0: Today, being the 22nd of February, the people of America are engaged in a nationwide celebration, honoring the birth of the man who was first in war, first in peace, and first in the hearts of his country. In Springfield, in the white frame house on Maple Street, the celebration has reached a melodic and spirited climax, like this.
1: Happy birthday, dear father. Happy birthday to you.
2: Thank you. Thank you. For both George Washington and myself, I say thank you.
3: Speech.
2: Ladies and gentlemen.
4: Jim, don't you think you'd better blow out the candles before they drip all over the cake?
2: Okay. Hang on to your chairs, kids. This is going to be like blowing out a forest fire.
3: Oh, dinner!
2: Well, it gets harder every year. Now, suppose we forget about the speech and concentrate on the cake. May I have your plate, Margaret?
4: Just a small piece, dear.
2: All right. There you are.
4: Jim, I said a small piece.
2: Well, it's my birthday. I'm in a generous mood. Betty?
5: Thank you, Father.
2: Bud?
6: Oh, don't worry about getting mine too big, Dad.
2: All right. How's that?
4: Oh, Jim, not the whole cake.
6: Leave him alone, Mom. He's doing fine. Boy.
2: Bud, when you feel the explosion coming on, give us time to step back.
6: Okay, Dad.
2: Kathy?
7: Is it all right if I don't eat any cake, Daddy?
4: Why, Kathy...
2: What's the matter, kitten? Don't you feel well?
7: Oh, no, I feel fine. I just don't want any cake, that's all.
2: Are you sure, Kathy?
7: Yes, Daddy, I'm sure.
2: Well, okay.
5: Why don't you open the presents, Father?
2: Don't you think I ought to have a chance to eat my cake?
6: It'll only take a minute, Dad.
2: But if I... Well, okay. Let's see now. This one says, with all my love, Margaret. Thank you, dear.
4: I hope you like it.
2: I'm sure I will.
7: Daddy, may I please be excused?
2: What for? Don't you want to see what I... Say, that's beautiful. And it's exactly what I needed. What is it?
4: Jim.
2: Oh, it's,
4: It's a golf pouch for your belt. And it's real leather.
2: Oh, I see. Tea's on the outside, money on the inside. That's a good idea. Thank you, honey.
4: You're welcome, dear.
2: Ah, this is a big one, isn't it? Happy birthday, Father dear. Lots of joy this coming year. May your troubles all be petty. Lovingly, your daughter, Betty.
6: Oh.
2: Never mind, Bud. That's very sweet, Betty. Thank you very much.
5: You're welcome, Father.
7: Don't you think I ought to go upstairs and do my homework?
2: Why, Kathy, we're having a party. This is no time to do homework. Well.
5: They're binoculars, Father.
2: I know, but...
5: The man said you could see practically anything with them.
2: That's fine, but these are kind of expensive, aren't they? Where'd you get the money to buy them?
5: Oh, I just made the down payment.
2: I see. And I'm supposed to...
5: There's only a balance of $85, Father.
2: Well, that's nice. Especially when I need binoculars, like I need an extra head.
5: You mean you don't like them?
2: Oh, I like them fine. I can use them for... finding people who want to buy insurance.
4: Jim, I'm sure Betty won't mind if you turn them in for something more practical. Will you, Betty?
7: No, but he doesn't have to before Monday, does he?
2: What happens on Monday?
7: Well, not Monday, Father. You see, Stanley Lawson is a bird watcher. And Sunday, he's going to take me out and show me how you watch birds.
2: With my binoculars.
7: Well, I didn't think you'd mind if I borrowed them just this once.
2: You can watch them through Stanley Lawson's binoculars. One eye apiece.
7: Jumping creepers.
6: Open mine up, Dad.
2: $85.
4: Jim, Bud's present.
2: Oh, I'm sorry, Bud. I'll, Well, now that's a tender sentiment.
4: What does it say?
2: From Bud. Isn't that nice?
4: Jim.
6: Oh, gee. I don't know how to write poetry or anything.
2: Is this one all paid for?
6: Sure.
2: You don't have to write poetry.
4: Father.
2: There's nothing I like better than... Well, a camera.
4: But...
6: It's got a flash attachment and everything.
2: It's very nice. Of course, you realize that I've already got a camera.
6: I know, but you won't ever lend it to me.
2: I see. Thank you very much, Bud.
6: You're welcome.
2: Well, I guess that takes care of the presents.
4: Kathy?
8: I better go inside and practice.
4: Kathy, what about your present?
8: I don't have any present, Mommy.
2: Honey, it doesn't make any difference.
4: I gave her 50 cents to buy a present, and I want to know what happened to it.
2: Oh. Well.
4: Kathy?
8: Didn't I tell you about that, Mommy? Oh, it was awful.
2: What was?
8: What happened to the 50 cents? I was going down to Mr. Crandall's drugstore to buy the present, and you know the empty store next to Mr. Crandall's?
2: Yes.
8: Well, 9 men with beards on and great big guns jumped out of the store and grabbed me. And they knocked me down and they took my 50 cents. And one of them said, "You better not tell anybody or we'll kill you."
4: Oh, Kathy.
8: Well, they did. And I said, "You better give me back my 50 cents. That's to buy a birthday present for my daddy." And then they all said, "Ha, ha." And then they ran away.
4: Jim, I have never...
2: Just a minute, honey. Is that all, Kathy?
8: I couldn't help it, Daddy. There were 9 of them.
6: Holy cow, if you believe
2: it... Never mind, Bud. I'll handle it. Kathy?
8: Yes, Daddy?
2: You're sure there were only 9 men?
8: Yes, Daddy.
2: With beards?
8: And guns.
2: Sounds like the old Capone gang.
8: That's who they looked like.
2: Yes. What's that spot on the front of your dress?
8: Spot?
2: Looks like chocolate, doesn't it, Margaret?
4: It is chocolate.
8: Maybe one of the men had chocolate on his gun, and when he stuck me up...
2: Why don't you tell us the truth?
8: Oh, but it is the truth, Daddy. I was walking down the street...
2: All right, never mind. Margaret... Why don't you and Bud and Betty see what's doing in the kitchen? I'd like to have a little talk with Kathy.
4: All right, dear. Come on, Betty, Bud. We'll start on the sandwiches for the poker party.
9: 9 men with beards.
10: What about my cake?
4: Bring it with you. Stop talking with your mouthful.
6: Boy, she dreamed up a pip this time, didn't she?
5: Bud, you're getting crumbs all over the floor.
2: Kathy.
8: Yes, Daddy?
2: Now would you like to tell me the truth?
8: About what, Daddy?
2: About the 50 cents.
8: Oh, but I did. I was walking along, minding my business.
2: When out of an orange-colored sky...
8: What?
2: Never mind. How many sodas did you have this afternoon?
8: Why, Daddy, I didn't have
2: any. Kathy?
8: 3.
2: Oh. I see.
8: I couldn't help it, Daddy. I only meant to have 1... And the first thing I knew, the whole 50 cents was gone.
2: Well, why didn't you tell me that in the first place?
8: I didn't want you to spank me.
2: So you made up that horrible lie.
8: Well, it was the only one I could think of.
2: Oh, Kathy, what are we going to do with you?
8: I don't know.
2: Of all the days to tell a lie, George Washington's birthday.
8: And yours, too.
2: Do you realize that in his whole life, George Washington never told a single lie?
8: He didn't?
2: He certainly didn't. When he chopped down his father's cherry tree, he said, "I cannot tell a lie. I did it with my little hatchet."
8: Did he get spanked?
2: Of course not, because he told the truth. And when he grew up and the people were looking for a president to be father of this country, they said, "Let's get George Washington. He never gets into trouble." Of course, in those days, there weren't any music critics.
8: Daddy, if I always tell the truth, can I get to be the father of my country?
2: Well...
8: And be the president?
2: It's possible. Heaven help us. Kathy, do you know what I'd like for a present more than anything in the world? For you to tell the truth. The whole truth and nothing but the truth.
8: You mean that's all you want?
2: That's all.
8: And you won't be mad at me anymore?
2: I'll be the happiest father in Springfield.
8: Daddy, I won't ever tell another lie. Not ever again. As long as I live.
2: That's a promise now.
8: Oh, yes, Daddy.
2: All right. We'll see what happens.
4: Jim, I don't want to interrupt.
2: It's all right, honey. We've got everything all settled.
8: I'm going to be the president.
4: What?
8: I'm going to tell the truth about everything, no matter what happens.
4: That's fine, dear. Jim.
8: That's what I'm giving Daddy for his birthday.
4: All right, Kathy. Jim.
8: Ask me anything, and I'll tell you the truth.
2: Kathy.
8: Anything at all.
4: Jim, if you're going to play poker tonight, don't you think you'd better get the table ready?
2: Good grief. Is that what time it is?
8: I don't care what you ask me.
2: Bud?
8: I'll tell you nothing but the truth.
6: You want me, Dad?
2: Give me a hand with the poker table like a good fellow.
6: Okay.
8: How can I tell the truth if nobody asks me anything?
4: Kathy, go into the kitchen and help Betty with the dishes.
8: But I want to tell the truth.
2: Well, why don't you just handle it as it comes along?
8: How can I if nobody asks me anything?
2: They will.
8: When?
6: I think the table's down in the playroom, Dad.
2: Bud, ask your sister something.
6: What?
8: Ask me, Bud, please, about anything.
6: I don't want to know anything.
8: You see? Nobody will help me.
6: What's the matter with her?
2: I don't know. I think maybe I sold her too large a policy.
4: All right, Kathy, into the kitchen.
8: It isn't fair. I promised I'd tell the truth, and now nobody will let me.
4: Jim, I hope you haven't started something we can't control.
2: Don't worry about it, honey. If I know Kathy, it'll wear off in 10 minutes.
6: What will, Dad?
4: What worries me is that 10 minutes.
2: Honey, a simple thing like this can't cause any trouble.
6: What can't, Dad?
2: You certainly can't get into trouble telling the truth, can you?
6: Who can't, Dad?
2: Bud, can't you ever keep still?
6: About what, Dad?
5: She went tearing out the back door, shouting she was going to show everybody.
4: Jim.
5: And she hasn't even got a sweater on.
4: Oh, dear.
2: What's the matter with that child? All I said to her was...
8: I did it! I did it!
2: Kathy, come in here.
8: I did it, Daddy. I cannot tell a lie. I did it with a little hatchet.
2: You did what?

0: It's less than an hour later, and for some reason we're reminded of what the poet Milton said in his immortal Paradise Regained. Hard are the ways of truth and rough to walk. Of course, we aren't sure, but isn't it just possible that the poet Milton might have had a daughter like Kathy Anderson?
1: I did, too.
2: You did not.
1: I certainly did.
2: You certainly didn't.
3: Bud, what's going on out there?
1: I did, too, have a right to call her.
2: Dad, do you know what she did? She called Evelyn Finney and told her I sent a Valentine to Nancy Moore.
1: Well, it was the truth, wasn't it?
4: Jim, I told you in the beginning.
3: Kathy.
1: You said you wanted me to tell the truth.
2: Evelyn said she was never going to talk to me again, and it's all her fault.
1: It is not my fault.
2: It certainly is.
1: It certainly isn't.
3: Well, wait a minute, both of you. Kathy, did you call Evelyn Finney?
1: Sure, I called her. I had to tell her the truth, didn't I? Mother!
4: Oh, dear.
5: Mother, do you know what that little monster did? She told Billy...
6: Oh, there you are. Just wait till I get it.
3: Leave her alone, Betty.
5: But you don't know what she did.
1: I told the truth. That's what I did.
5: She called Billy Smith and told him I was going bird watching with Stanley on Sunday.
4: Betty.
5: I told him I was going over to Janie Liggett.
1: She told a big lie.
5: I did not. I am going over to Janie's. First.
3: Kathy.
5: My life is ruined. My whole life.
2: What are you kicking about?
3: Bud?
2: Evelyn Finney won't even talk to me. And she's got all my biology notes.
3: Bud, the door.
2: And I'm warning you right now, if I flunk biology, it's all her fault.
3: Kathy.
1: Yes, Daddy?
3: Let's get this straight once and for all. Unless people ask you, you are not to tell them anything.
1: Not even the truth?
3: Not anything.
1: Not even Mrs. Smith?
3: How did she get into this?
4: Kathy, you haven't been talking to Mrs. Smith.
1: Well, sure. And she said she wanted me to tell her anything else I found out.
3: What did you tell Mrs. Smith?
1: Well, I just told her that last Saturday when Mr. Smith was supposed to be working, I saw him go into the bowling alley, that's all.
3: Oh, Kathy.
1: Well, it was the truth.
4: Jim, you've got to do something about this.
2: Dad, it's Mr. Gribble.
3: Oh, no. Not Gribble. Not... Go on into the den, J.P. We'll be right in.
7: Okay, Jim. Take your time.
4: Did you invite him to the poker game?
3: Of course not. He's the worst poker player in the entire country.
4: But if he finds out you're having a game...
3: We've got to get rid of him before he does find out. The boys won't play with him, and I'll be in a jam.
1: Why don't I just tell him the truth?
3: Kathy, if you so much as open your mouth... Wait a minute. I think I've got it. Betty, sneak out into the hall and get our coats.
1: What, Jim?
3: Just your mother's and mine.
1: But, Father...
3: Don't ask any questions. Just do it, please.
1: Jumping creeper.
3: Now, this is a great idea, honey. If he thinks we're going out, he'll go someplace else.
1: Isn't that telling a fib?
3: It's no such thing. We aren't going to tell him anything. We're just going to put on our coats. And if we want to put on our coats, why shouldn't we? Right, Margaret?
4: Well, I suppose you can look at it that way.
1: It still sounds like a fib to me.
3: Nobody asked you.
5: Here are the coats, Father, and I brought your hats, too.
3: Oh, thank you, Betty.
4: Jim, I...
3: Put your coat and hat on, Margaret, and let's go.
4: I can't just put a hat on, dear. It takes...
3: Well, then carry it. You'll get the idea.
4: Jim, if only you wouldn't get us into these situations.
3: Honey, how did I know he was going to stop by? Just because his family's in Florida and he's at a loose end. Are you ready?
4: I suppose so.
3: Okay, here we go. Now, Betty, you come along, and if Kathy starts to say anything...
5: I'll strangle her.
1: Daddy!
3: That's the idea. Well, how are you, J.P.?
7: Oh, but now we're just sitting here. Oh, just going out, eh?
2: You and Mom going someplace, Dad?
3: Well, as a matter of fact, we...
4: Hello, Mr. Gribble.
7: Hello, Mrs. Anderson. Girl...
1: Hello, Mr. Gribble.
7: I suppose I should have called, but, well, I wasn't doing anything, and I just thought, Too bad, isn't it, Kathy?
1: He asked me, Daddy. You heard him. He asked me.
7: Kathy.
1: He said, isn't it too bad, and I have to tell
3: him. We weren't actually going out, J.P. We just got back. I haven't had a chance to take off our coats. That's all.
7: Oh, well... Then I can look forward to a pleasant evening after all.
3: Yes.
2: I didn't hear you and Mom.
3: Never mind, Bud. Would you excuse us for a minute, J.P.? We've got to take our coats off.
7: Don't pay the least bit of attention to me. I'll just make myself at home.
3: I'm sure you will.
4: Come along, Kathy.
5: But I want to stay with Mr. Gribble.
4: Jim.
3: You heard your mother, Kathleen. You've got to leave Mr. Gribble alone.
7: Well, why don't you stop worrying, Jim? I'll just sit here with the children and have a nice little chat. Won't I, Kathy?
5: Yes, Mr. Gribble.
4: Oh, dear.
3: Betty.
8: I'll keep an eye on her father.
3: Okay. We who are about to die salute you.
7: What? What was that?
3: I said, we'll be right back. Won't we, honey?
4: Yes. Yes, we'll be right back.
7: Well, you're getting to be a big girl, aren't you, Kathy?
5: Would you like to ask me something?
9: Will Mrs. Gribble be as far along, Mr. Gribble?
4: Jim, what are we going to do?
3: We've got to work fast. Now, you go next door to the Davises and tell Ed the game is off.
4: But is it...
3: There's nothing else we can do, Margaret. I can't afford to insult Gribble. And I've got to get in there before Kathy starts popping off. Go out the back door, then he won't see you.
4: All right, dear. I just hope you know what you're doing.
3: I just hope I come out of this alive. That's what I hope. A fine birthday this is turning out to be. Oh, no, not already.
2: Want me to answer the door, Dad?
3: Never mind. I'm right here. I'll be with you in a minute, J.P.
10: Take your time, Jim. No hurry.
11: Hello, Jim.
3: Ed.
11: Thought I'd come by a little early in case you needed any help.
3: Help? What I need is a doctor. Margaret just went out the back door to try to stop you.
11: What for?
10: Is that Ed Davis?
11: Yes, J.P. He just came in for a minute.
3: Gribble.
10: Hello, Ed.
11: Hello, Mr. Gribble.
3: We'll be right in, J.P.
10: Okay, Jim.
11: Jim, I told you I'd never play poker with him again.
3: I didn't invite him, Ed. He doesn't even know there's going to be a game.
11: Well, get rid of him.
3: Sure, and get rid of all of his insurance business at the same time. Is that what you want me to do?
11: No, but...
3: Look, why don't you call the fellas and explain what happened?
11: I don't know, Jim. It's pretty late.
3: Well, standing here isn't going to make it any earlier. Oh, no, not again.
2: Dad?
3: I'll get it, bud.
2: Okay.
3: So help me, Ed.
11: Why don't I just stand outside with a red flag and a smallpox sign?
3: Very funny.
10: Hi, Jim.
3: Oh, Hector, I want to tell you something.
10: Well, let me in. It's cold out here. Hi, Ed.
11: I've been better.
10: Who hasn't? Oh, isn't this a miserable night?
3: You don't know the half of it.
10: You know, I still can't figure out how Elizabeth knew I went to the bowling alley.
11: What?
10: Oh, you wouldn't know anything about it. You see,
12: Jim, is everything all right out there?
3: Oh, sure, J.P. Everything's fine.
7: Gribble? Heck, I was just explaining to him.
12: Now, look, Jim, I've had enough trouble today, and if you think I'm going to play cards with that tight-fisted knot-headed...
10: Hector?
12: Oh, hello, Mr. Gribble.
10: Your voice.
3: We'll be right in, J.P.
11: Jim, we can't just stand here. If anybody else shows up, he's going to suspect something.
3: What makes you think he doesn't already?
12: I know what we can do. Offer him a drink and I'll slip in a Mickey.
3: Say, it's a great idea. Hold it, will you? He's coming.
7: Well, this is a pleasant surprise. I didn't expect to see you boys tonight.
3: We were just standing here...
11: Discussing a little business deal. Weren't we, Heck?
10: Yes. Business deal.
7: Jim, I'm awfully sorry. I hadn't the faintest idea I was interfering with anything. Why didn't you tell me?
3: Well, you know how it is, J.P.
4: Say, Dad, Mr. Gribble was telling
7: me. We won't have time for that now, Bud. If you get me my coat, I'll be running along.
3: There isn't any hurry, J.P. We're just going to... Bud, you heard Mr. Gribble. Get his coat.
2: But you just said... Holy cow.
7: Well, this seems like old times, doesn't it? Some night when you boys aren't so busy, why don't we get together for one of those good old-fashioned poker sessions?
3: The funny thing, J.P., we were just talking about the same thing. Weren't we, boys?
11: Yeah.
10: We sure were. We sure were.
2: Here's your coat, Mr. Gribble.
7: Thank you, Bud.
3: Let me give you a hand with it, J.P.
7: Oh, well.
5: Daddy, Betty won't let me tell Mr. Gribble about your present.
3: Not now, Kathy.
8: Father, I've done everything I could.
3: All right,
8: she...
3: Betty, I'll take care of it. Kathy, Mr. Gribble's in a hurry.
5: But it'll only take me a second to tell him, Daddy.
3: Kathy.
7: Oh, let the child speak, Jim. Don't be such a Simon Legree. What is it, dear?
5: You know what I'm giving my daddy for a birthday present? I'm going to tell the whole truth to everybody.
7: Well, that's fine, Kathy.
3: Good. Now,
5: Don't you want to ask me something?
3: Kathy, Mr. Gribble's leaving.
5: But if he wants to ask
3: He doesn't
5: me...
3: want to ask you anything. Do you, J.P.?
7: Why... No, I can't think of anything right now.
5: You can't?
7: No, dear, I'm sorry.
3: Well, J.P.
5: Why don't you ask me if my father's going to have a poker party?

0: sometime this weekend, maybe tomorrow, you'll buy the coffee you'll be serving next week. And you'll want the one coffee that gives you the most in flavor for your money. 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
1: Ladies and gentlemen, this is Robert Young. Today is not only the birthday of George Washington and Jim Anderson, it's my birthday as well. I've always felt very close, therefore, to the basic ideals of Americanism and the principles on which this country was founded, that all men are created equal, that they are endowed by their Creator with certain unalienable rights, that among these are life, liberty, and the pursuit of happiness. You'll notice that nothing is said about an individual race or color, that no mention is made of a privileged faith or religion. On this day, therefore, why don't we review for a moment our own personal adherence to the rules of democracy and pledge ourselves to a better life during the coming year. Let's not live as members of a certain race or color or creed. Let's live as Americans. Thank you.
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3: 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I'm your host, Mark LeVonier, and now Willard Waterman is the great Gildersleeve in this NBC episode from May 2nd, 1951, called Cleaning the Judge's House.

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The Great Gildersleeve has refinished his parlor furniture. Mr. Peavy has sprayed his screens. Chief of Police Gates has whitewashed the jail. Even the Jolly Boys Club over Floyd's barbershop hasn't escaped. And while the paint is drying up there, the gang is meeting at Judge Hooker's house.

0: Just like Fred Waring, fellas.
1: Yeah, we are in good voice tonight, Gilda.
0: Floyd, what are you trying to play?
2: Home sweet home, Commission. Right off the needlepoint on the judge's wall.
3: Home sweet home. I love that picture. My mother in Salinas has one over the mantel.
0: Play something else, Floyd. The chief's getting sentimental.
2: Okay. Let me see.
1: That's fine, Floyd.
3: Oh, it certainly is, Floyd.
0: Oh, my goodness. What's the matter with the judge?
1: Perhaps it'd sound better, Floyd, if you'd pull out all the stops.
2: Well, it ain't a bad old organ, Judge.
1: Thank you. It hasn't been played for quite a while. There are a few cracks in the bellows.
3: If the air's escaping, Floyd, try pumping your feet a little faster.
2: If you're going to sing any songs, I better save my legs. Hey, what's that?
1: It's my doorbell, Floyd.
2: Yeah, I thought we was raided.
0: Yeah, that must be Peavy.
1: Come in, Peavy.
4: Gentlemen.
2: Hi, Peeve.
3: Hello, Mr. Peavy.
0: Peavy, we were just about to sing a song.
1: There is a tavern in the town.
0: Oh, my goodness.
1: Now, Peavy, I have a lot of good music.
2: Yeah, why don't we try one of these antiques here on the organ?
0: Well, let's see what the judge has here. Bird in the Gilded Cage. Cubanola Glide. Alma, Where Do You Live?
4: How about this one? I Picked a Lemon in the Garden of Love.
1: That was a hit song in 1906.
2: I didn't know they had lemons in 1906.
1: Yes, they did. I used to go with one.
3: Say, fellas, here's a dandy. My Wife's Gone to the Country. Hurrah, hurrah. 1909.
2: Let's take this one. We all know it.
0: Yeah, that has a solo line for me. Well,

0: silvery, silvery, mo, mo, mo, mo, mo.
1: Great bass, Chief.
0: Oh, it was nothing, Commissioner. Ho, ho, ho.
2: Well, if I do say so myself, the acoustics are excellent here in my parlor.
3: Yeah, music always sounds better in a musty room.
0: Floyd?
3: Huh?
2: Well, I do the best I can. Since I don't have my housekeeper now, it's a chore to keep things spick and span.
0: I think it looks mighty nice, Judge. I've never seen your pussy willows over the fireplace look better.
2: Thank you, Chief. Now, if you'll excuse me, I'll go brew some tea.
1: Yeah, good idea, Judge.
3: Forget what I said, Judge. You're a swell housekeeper.
2: That's all right, Floyd.
3: Ain't he a crummy housekeeper?
1: Well, you didn't have to tell him so, Floyd.
0: Judge's house wouldn't look bad at all if he'd get some of the junk out of here.
4: He's had those old cattails behind that picture for 20 years.
3: Well, cattails I can stand, but them peacock feathers in the umbrella stand ought to go.
1: Well, the place could stand a spring cleaning.
0: Things accumulate over the years.
3: Yeah, I'll say. Last week when me and Lovey was cleaning, we threw away a truckload of stuff.
4: Well, the judge doesn't have anybody around to help.
1: Say, why don't we jolly boys clean up the judge's house?
3: Us?
1: Sure. He's going out of town tomorrow. We can surprise him.
0: Oh, wait a minute, Commissioner. I just got through renovating the jail. Took me a whole day to lamp black the cell bars.
1: Yeah, come on, fellas. Now, what do you say? It'll be a jolly boy's good deed.
4: I wish you'd thought of these good dudes last week when Mrs. Peavy and I were cleaning.
1: We ought to do it for the judge. He's lived with it so long, he doesn't realize how cluttered his house is. Remember our slogan now, all for one and one for all.
3: Well, I'm game. I'll donate half a day from the barbershop.
1: Great, Floyd. It'll be worth it to get rid of all this underbrush he's collected. What do you say, Chief?
0: If everybody's for it, I'll help.
4: Well, Mrs. Peavy always likes a chance to tend the drugstore.
1: Yeah, okay. It's a deal. But don't say anything to the judge. Let's keep it a secret.
2: Here comes the tea. Well, what are you gentlemen huddling about?
1: Oh, nothing, Judge.
3: Yeah, we're just deciding on another song.
0: Yeah, that's right.
1: Yes, indeed.
4: Okay, how about Goodbye, Pussy Willows, Goodbye?

0: that was a fine breakfast, Bertie.
1: Thank you, Mr. Gilchrist.
0: Now, where's the scrub pail and the mop?
2: Scrub pail and mop?
0: Yeah, that's what I asked for, Marjorie.
1: What's the matter, Unc? You spill your prunes?
0: No, Leroy. The pail and mop, please, Bertie.
3: Yes, sir.
0: And some floor wax, furniture polish, and dusting cloths.
3: Yes, sir.
0: And I'll want the vacuum cleaner, Bertie.
3: Mr. Gilchrist, what are you trying to do, get Bertie's job?
0: No, not exactly, Bertie.
3: That's what he's trying to do, get Bertie's job.
2: Unky, what's this all about?
0: It's a secret, it's a secret.
2: What are you up to?
0: Now, kiddies, don't get curious.
1: Who's curious about a scrub bucket?
3: Maybe the water commissioner's going to scrub up the arbors.
0: No, nothing like that.
1: I know, the mayor's transferring Unc to the street cleaning department.
0: He is not. As a matter of fact, I'm just doing an old friend a favor.
2: Oh?
0: Last night at the Jolly Boys meeting, I had a great idea. We were at the judge's house, and I noticed it's in pretty bad shape, because he doesn't have his housekeeper. So it occurred to me that while he's out of town today, it'd be a nice gesture if the Jolly Boys pitched in and cleaned house for him. I thought of it.
1: Yeah, we got that impression.

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1: Well, some friends of yours. We're going to do you a favor. It was you aren't supposed to know about it. It's my idea.
2: Oh, a surprise for me?
1: Yeah, little idea I cooked up with the jolly boy.
2: Well, I won't ask what it is. I'll be on my way.
1: Hey, wait a minute, Judge. Aren't you curious?
2: What?
1: We're doing this for you, remember? You might show a little interest.
2: I thought I wasn't supposed to know about it.
1: You're not. By the way, Judge, you still keep your house key under the welcome mat?
2: Well, yes.
1: And how about those antiques? Will that finish take a furniture polish?
2: Of course, Gildy. Why do you ask?
1: Well, that's part of my big idea. What about your rugs, Horace? You take them out and beat them? Or vacuum them?
2: Gildy, what are you up to?
1: You mean you haven't guessed by now? Judge, while you're away, I'm cleaning your house.
2: You?
1: Well, like I say, I'm pulling the jolly boys in to help me. I don't want to take all the credit myself.
2: Why, Gildy, old friend, what a splendid thing to do for me. But you fellas shouldn't give your time.
1: Sure, glad to do it, Judge. Now be on your way before the others come.
2: Oh, yes, I better go. Goodbye.
1: Goodbye. And remember, Judge, this is our secret. Leroy.
3: Auntie, I thought you weren't going to tell the judge.
1: Well, Marjorie, he wheedled it out of me. Yes, yes.
4: Don't tell anybody. It's a secret. Mum's the word. Big deal.
1: That boy.
3: Well, Uncle, you were pretty obvious with the judge.
1: Well, my dear.
5: Miss Gildy!
1: Yes, Bertie?
5: I got the floor wax, the furniture polish, the bathroom clean, and the mop bucket ready.
1: Well, thank you, Bertie.
5: I'll get it!
1: Yeah, I'll get it, Bertie. What if I wasn't a lobbyist? You're doing something for somebody. You deserve the credit. No use hiding my light under a mop bucket. Hello.
6: Hi, Commish. This is Floyd.
1: Oh, Floyd, I'm waiting for you. We're due with the judges.
6: I can't leave the barbershop today, Commish.
1: You can't?
6: I got 9 customers waiting for haircuts.
1: 9?
6: Farmer Nelson just brought in his kids.
1: Oh, my goodness. Well, Floyd, can't you put them off?
6: At a buck a head? Little Floyd, you Munson ain't crazy. Sorry I can't be with you, Commish.
1: Yeah, I'll bet.
6: Have a good time.
1: Yes, yes.
6: Goodbye, Commish.
1: Goodbye. That Floyd. Down at his barbershop making money. What a sneaky way to get out of cleaning house.

0: Hello, Peavy.
1: Hello, Mr. Gildersleeve. What can I do for you this morning?
0: What can you do? Peavy, don't look so innocent. Last night you promised to help me clean the judge's house.
1: Uh-oh, yes, yes. Well, I'm afraid you'll have to count me out, Mr. Gildersleeve.
0: Peavy, not you, too.
1: That's the way it looks.
0: Well, I thought Mrs. Peavy wanted to run the store.
1: Yes, but this is her day to run the garden club.
0: Peavy, which is more important? The garden club or cleaning the judge's house?
1: I'd hate to put that to vote before the garden club.
0: Yeah, all right, Peavy. If that's the final word.
1: That's the final word, Mr. Gildersleeve. I heard it this morning before I left home.
0: Well, here comes the chief. He'll help me.
2: Good morning, Peavy.
1: Hello, Chief.
2: Hello, Commissioner. I was just by your house, and they told me I'd find you at the drugstore.
0: Well, Chief, are you ready?
2: You bet I am. I'm letting a deputy prepare lunch for the prisoners, so I'm free.
0: Yeah, you're true blue, Chief. Of course, we'll have to do this job alone.
2: We will?
0: Peavy and Floyd won't help us. Fair weather friends.
1: Well, it isn't as if we wouldn't like to, Chief. We ran into complications.
2: Oh? Well, in that case, Commissioner, perhaps we should clean the judge's house another time.
0: Well, I can't do that, Chief. I told the judge we were going to clean his house today.
1: How's that?
2: Yeah, I mean, you told the judge? Commissioner, I thought this was to be our little secret.
0: Well,
1: Blabbermouth.
0: Oh, Peavy.
2: On second thought, Commissioner, I don't think I can help you today either.
0: What's this, Chief?
2: Well, my deputy doesn't make a very good stew. The prisoners might complain.
0: Yelfer, that's an excuse and you know it.
2: Yes, I know it.
0: You're all right. Back out, all of you. You'll be sorry.

0: and help me clean the judge's house.
1: Well, now, I wouldn't say that.
0: Whose idea was this, anyway? Yeah, I never dreamed the Jolly Boys wouldn't be able to help me. I have a feeling I put myself on the spot. Still, why should I go over to the judge's house and do all that work myself? I better lie down on the couch and think this over. In a way, it wouldn't be fair to the others if I went over alone. If I did all the work, I'd get all the credit. It's supposed to be a Jolly Boys project.
2: Aki, what are you doing on the couch? I thought you were going to the judge's house.
0: Well, Marjorie, the plans have changed a little.
2: Oh?
0: Peavy has to stay at the pharmacy. And Floyd has a big rush on at the barbershop. And the chief says he has to be at the jail. Everybody has an excuse.
2: What's your excuse?
0: Well, I'll think of something everybody else has.
2: Well, I don't see how you can refuse to go through with it now, Unky.
0: Yeah, why not?
2: Well, it was supposed to be a secret. But you had to tell the judge. Now you can't back out.
0: No, guess not. Blabbermouth.
2: What?
0: Nothing. Boob. Stoop. Pigeon.
2: Unky, you can't just sit there calling yourself names. You've got to keep your promise.
0: Well,
2: if you don't, the judge will be disappointed in you. Why, it might even break up your friendship.
0: Well, that might teach me a lesson.
2: Oh, I'd hate to see anything come between you and Judge Hooker.
0: Oh, I don't think it'll come to that. Maybe the judge thought I was kidding this morning. After all, Marjorie, it is a pretty silly idea. A bunch of grown men going over and cleaning a house. Sure, I'll bet the judge has forgotten all about it.
3: Miss Gill, please.
0: Yes, Bertie.
3: Here's a package somebody sent you.
0: Me?
2: What an interesting-looking box. Open it, Unky.
0: Yeah, who'll be sending me a package?
2: What is it?
0: It's a box of cigars. My favorite brand.
3: Ain't that something?
2: Here's the card, Unky.
0: Yes, let's see. To my thoughtful friends, with a thousand thanks, Horace Hooker.
2: Oh, he hasn't forgotten, Unky.
0: You had a heck of a time to remember. Now I've got to clean his confounded house.

0: Yeah, I'll take the buckets, Leroy. You bring them up.
1: Okay. Gosh, Uncle, why couldn't Marge come over and help you clean? This is women's work.
0: Yeah, Marjorie has the twins to look after, my boy.
1: Well, why can't I go home and look after the twins and send Marge over? They like me. I make them laugh when I wiggle my ears. They probably miss me right now.
0: No, Leroy, I need you here.
1: What about Bertie?
0: Well, Bertie has her chores to do at home. Besides, she just cleaned our house. Can't ask her to clean another one.
1: Hey, maybe the judge's key isn't under the mat.
0: Well, no such luck.
1: Maybe it's the wrong key. Maybe it'll jam the lock. Maybe it can't work it.
0: Step in, Leroy.
1: Okay.
0: Now, we'll start. Let's see, where will we start? You know, not in the parlor. Pussy willows. Cattails. Yeah, we'll save the hard job for the last.
1: Unc, I'm not too interested in doing this.
0: You are?
1: I can't clean house. I'm just a little kid.
0: Leroy, I wasn't going to mention this until we'd finished the job. But I plan to give you 50 cents for helping.
1: 50 cents? Oh, boy, I'm the best little house cleaner you ever saw.
0: That's the spirit, my boy. Let's begin with the judge's study.
1: Holy cow! Look at all the newspapers and magazines. Stacks of them. And this is only one room.
0: You're all right, Leroy. 75 cents.

0: thought I'd be scrubbing a kitchen floor. Water commissioner with housemaids, me.
1: Monkey, you scrubbing that floor again?
0: Yes, Leroy.
1: Maybe I shouldn't have hauled the ashes out through the kitchen.
0: Well, for some reason, we don't seem to be making much progress. You take all those papers outside?
1: Yeah, and I found this can of paint in the garage, Unc. Maybe I could touch up some of the scratches on the pantry door.
0: Well, it wouldn't hurt.
1: Oh, boy, I like the paint. Look at Unc.
0: Yes, Leroy. That isn't the way to handle a brush. Let me show you the stroke.
1: Yeah, but gosh.
0: Painting is ticklish business. Yeah, don't be afraid of it. You have to get some paint on the brush, like this. All over the floor.
1: Oh, brother. Now you gotta scrub the floor again.
0: Yeah, I have a better idea.
2: Gildersleeve's residence.
0: Bertie, this is Mr. Gildersleeve.
3: Uh-oh.

0: Move that chair back, Leroy.
1: Sure. Isn't that vacuum getting hot, Bertie?
0: It's smoking. But when I finish this run, I'm through. I'm through.
1: Me too. I'm bushed.
2: The potted rug looks nice, Bertie.
0: Thank you, sir. Them old cattails sure did shed.
2: Good riddance.
1: I left them out by the ash can out with the peacock feathers and stuff.
2: Good boy. How does this table look, Bertie?
0: Well, it looks as though it could have a little more elbow grease there.
2: Is that all it's going to get?
1: Gosh, house looks pretty good.
2: Yeah, the old judge will like what we did. And, Bertie, I'm going to reward you with a $5 box of candy.
0: Thank you, Mr. Gillsleeve, but anybody can look at me and tell I don't need candy.
2: Well, I thought you'd like that.
0: Of course, I could use the $5.
2: Yeah, just as soon as we get home, Bertie, you deserve it.
0: Thank you, sir.
1: Well, heck, don't I deserve more than 75 cents?
2: You bet, my boy. You deserve a dollar.
1: Hey, Keene!
2: And I deserve a medal.
0: Yes, sir.
3: Anybody home?
1: Oh, hi, Mr. Munson.
3: Hi, Leroy. Kamish.
4: Oh, Bertie.
0: Good evening, Delma.
2: Lloyd. And Peavy.
3: Well, Mr. Gillespie, thought we'd drop by and see if we could be of any help.
2: Yeah. You're a little late, Peavy.
3: Hey, the place looks different, don't it, Peavy?
4: Yeah.
2: Well, it should. We've worked here all day. Here, Bertie, fluff up the judge's Chicago World's Fair pillow.
0: Yes, sir. When the judge comes home, he's going to think he's in the wrong house.
2: Yeah, could be, Bertie.
0: Yes, sir. Mr. Gillespie threw out the cattails, the pussy willows, and the peacock feathers, and now the judge is going to think he's in the wrong house.
2: Yeah.
0: When the judge walks in his study and sees all them newspapers and magazines gone, he's going to think he's in the wrong house.
2: Yeah, that's about right, Bertie.
1: Mr. Gillespie, you know what the judge is going to think when he sees all that stuff gone?
2: Yes, Bertie.
1: That's right, he's going to think he's in the wrong house.
3: I think Bertie's got something there.
2: Well, it cost me a little money. It was a lot of work, but by George, it was worth it. I'll sleep like a baby tonight.
3: You know, it makes me tired just to look at all you've done.
2: Well, the judge's place wasn't really dirty. He just had it all cluttered up.
5: Well, look at this.
4: Hey, it's the judge.
5: My, what a shiny kitchen I have.
2: You come on in, Judge, and take a look.
5: That. Peavy. Lloyd.
3: Oh, hi, Judge.
5: And Gildy. How can I thank you, old friend?
2: Yeah.
5: How beautiful my parlor is.
2: Yeah, I'm glad you... Judge! What have you got there?
5: Let's see. The pussy willows go here. Cattails here. Peacock feathers in the umbrella stand and the milkweed pods atop the organ.
4: Is he kidding?
2: Judge, where'd you find all those things?
5: Out back. Apparently you forgot to bring them in after you cleaned.
2: Judge!
5: Now, will you gentlemen help me carry in my papers and periodicals? They're out by the ash can.
2: Yoper, you old goat. Why don't you bring the cans in, too?

0: This is Gildersleeve again. Just thought I'd mention that all the folks in Summerfield are working very hard on the civil defense program. Hope you and your community are doing the same. This is most important to each one of us. I suggest you get your copy of the official civil defense instructions either from your local civil defense organization or by writing to the superintendent of documents in Washington, D.C., and enclosing 5 cents in coin or stamp. Thanks for being with us. See you next week. Good night, all.
1: The Great Gildersleeve on Tuned to Yesterday from May 2nd, 1951 on NBC. That brings to a close this hour of sitcoms on Tuned to Yesterday. 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

0: The Lux Radio Theater brings you Claudette Colbert and Van Heflin in Tomorrow is Forever. Ladies and gentlemen, your producer, Mr. William Keeley.
1: Greetings from Hollywood, ladies and gentlemen. 1 year ago this coming Wednesday, America and the freedom-loving people of the world celebrated VE Day, the first step in the conquest of oppression. I think we realized then, as now we know so clearly, that the aftermath of war is marked with difficult readjustment and unusual problems. And I know of no problem more unusual and challenging, more fraught with emotional suspense, than that which forms the theme of International Pictures' current hit, Tomorrow is Forever, starring Claudette Colbert and Van Heflin. Claudette appearing in the role that she created so superbly on the screen. On this anniversary of freedom, I'd like to read you a letter from a native of one of the liberated countries. She writes, "When my beloved Denmark was set free last year and contact by mail was reestablished, I at once began to send packages home to my relatives, things they hadn't seen during those 5 dark years of occupation. And, of course, in all those packages, 56 to date, we put Lux toilet soap. Here's the first act of Tomorrow is Forever, starring Claudette Colbert as Elizabeth and Van Heflin as John, later known as Kessler." December 1918, a few weeks after the armistice. At a comfortable little home on George Street in suburban Baltimore, Mrs. John McDonald has just received a caller.
2: You've done so much already, Mr. Hamilton, but there's nothing anyone can do.
3: Just don't think of coming back to the office until you really want to.
2: Thank you. I'll be back Monday. It doesn't seem possible.
3: When did the telegram come?
2: Yesterday, from the War Department.
3: But you mustn't give up hope. There might have been a mistake. Sometimes...
2: My husband was killed in action November the 5th. He didn't have to go. He didn't have to. He volunteered.
3: I did, too. But they wouldn't have me. I know just how he felt.
2: Do you? And how do I feel? How do I feel now?
3: Elizabeth, please.
2: He promised to come back. He promised to come back

0: Elizabeth. Elizabeth.
1: Lieutenant, are you awake?
0: Huh?
1: Lieutenant.
0: What do you want?
1: You know what I want. Please, what is your name?
0: You've had me moved. Where am I now?
1: A hospital, Lieutenant, near Berlin.
0: I heard what they said. You see, I understand German. My case is hopeless.
1: I don't agree with them.
0: You've no right to let me live. Doctor, it'd be so easy, a drug, anything.
1: Lieutenant, the war is over now. Why can't you tell us now who you are?
0: I want to die. Elizabeth.
1: Is she your wife? Don't you want to let them know you're alive?
0: I want no one to know anything.
1: When you were picked up on the battlefield, there was nothing on you but that one letter from Elizabeth. Nothing. Undoubtedly, you have been officially reported as dead.
0: You call this being alive?
1: If you had lost your arms, even if there had been blindness, we could do so much for you. Life can still be good.
0: Yes, I have my eyes. But no face. Don't you think I know I have no face?
1: There is such a thing as plastic surgery, and your leg will mend. But we cannot give you your name.
0: Give me any name you like.
1: You realize your wife has almost certainly been informed that you are dead?
0: She's young and no children. Nothing to hold her to me. Nothing, only pity.
1: There is much more than pity. And that letter is a great love and a great need.
0: Doctor, I'll make a bargain with you. Do with me whatever you want. I'll submit to any kind of experiment, be any kind of a guinea pig you like. Only don't ask me questions. And don't try to find Elizabeth.
1: I can try to heal you, but only she can make you whole.
0: All right, then remember this. If I live and you let her know, I swear I'll end my life just as soon as I have a hand to do it with. I'm dead. As far as she's concerned, I'm dead.
2: Well, Aunt Jessie, how's Elizabeth? Did Dr. Jameson...
3: She's still upstairs. Marry this girl, this Mrs. McDonald. She works at the plant.
2: Yes, I told you.
3: But if she's suddenly taken ill, as you say, why didn't she go to her own home?
2: Because she's all alone.
3: Where's her husband?
2: Killed in France, just a few days before the armistice.
3: Larry, Dr. Jameson says she's going to have a baby.
2: I see. Aunt Jessie, I want to do anything we can for that girl. Do you think we could keep her here until after the baby? She has no one. Doesn't seem right to make her face this alone.
3: Of course. You're right, Larry. This is a big house. And she seems like such a nice girl.
2: Yes, she is, Aunt Jessie. She's wonderful.
4: Larry, I have absolutely no right to be here, and you know it. It's been weeks now. You and your aunt, you've both been so wonderful. I could cry.
2: Did you ever stop to think that maybe I'm being selfish? That I possibly like having you here and doing what little I can? Well, like going to the post office and picking up packages for you.
4: Packages?
2: Here, I'll open it. Elizabeth, I'm terribly sorry. I didn't think to look.
4: His thing.
2: From the War Department. I should have known.
4: Oh, open it, Larry. It's all right. Letters. Some letters I sent him.
2: Lieutenant John A. McDonald.
4: The A was for Andrew.
2: And the cigarette case.
4: I gave him this that night in August before he sailed. We'd been a week together in New York. We used to sit and look out over the lights of the city and plan for the future. Now there's no future to plan.
2: Yes, there is, Elizabeth.
4: Not for John.
2: A man's child is his future.
4: That's what frightens me. If anything should happen, it isn't just another baby being born. It's John. John going on. If I lost the baby, it would be John dying all over again.
2: You won't lose him, Elizabeth. You're going to have a fine baby. And you're going to be happy again.
4: Larry,
2: You know what made me notice you at the office? The way you took dictation and the way you smiled. It would be nice to see you smiling again. A fine thing. I rushed rush home from the office early with the biggest teddy bear in Baltimore, and this is the thanks I get. All right, holla.
5: Oh, he simply has no manners at all, Larry. I'll have to say thank you for him. Thank you for so many things.
2: Are you starting to get serious again?
5: Don't you think it's time I did? I'll be going home in a few days.
2: Home? I had an idea about that. Elizabeth, I think you should sell that house on George Street.
5: Sell it?
2: You can't go back.
5: I'll admit I've been dreading it a little. Is that being a coward?
2: No, I don't think so. Look, I've got a house in mind for you. It's an old house, a happy house. It would be a fine place for a little boy to grow up in. And Jesse thinks so, too.
5: Larry, you're talking about your house.
2: Yours, too, if you'll have it, Elizabeth.
5: No use pretending I didn't know that someday you'd be saying this. Larry, for the short year that John and I were married, I was unbelievably happy. If John had lived, I might have been disillusioned, but he didn't. Larry, I'll never love anyone the way I love John.
2: You haven't said whether or not you were married.
5: But I want you to be
2: Elizabeth,
5: sure.
2: Elizabeth, look,
5: what?
2: The baby. I believe that boy's got a tooth.
5: Oh, no.
2: Well, look.
5: Well, let me see. Why, John Andrews. So you have.
2: Oh.
5: Larry, what would you think of calling him Drew?
2: Drew what, Elizabeth?
5: Drew Hamilton.
2: Thank you, darling. Thank you. Well, young man, just look at that birthday cake. 5 candles.
5: Drew, darling, you don't eat the cake first. First, you blow out the candles. That's it. Blow!
6: You've got a fine baby brother, Drew. His name is Brian. What do you think of that, hmm? A baby brother.
5: Doesn't seem possible, does it, Larry? Drew almost out of college.
6: And Brian halfway through high school.
2: Can it be that I'm growing old?
5: Oh, just distinguished looking, darling. Just distinguished.
7: Is that you, Larry?
2: You're late. Oh, hello, Aunt Desi. Drew wanted a game of golf.
7: Hi, Aunt Desi.
6: Golf in this heat?
2: I know. I'm a sucker. Where's Elizabeth?
6: Telephone. It's Mr. Norton from Washington. I think he wants to talk to you.
2: Norton, eh?
8: Hey, Dad, can we have a game of softball?
6: He called twice.
8: Dinner?
6: Important, I suppose.
2: Sorry, Brian, but I do have to take care of business once in a while.
5: What does Mr. Norton want? Anything wrong, darling?
2: He didn't tell you?
5: No.
2: It looks as if Germany's going to invade Poland at any minute.
5: Larry, you don't... It doesn't mean war for us, does it?
2: Maybe not. Oh, Drew.
7: Yes, Dad?
2: It's 6 o'clock. See if you can get the news. See what the radio has to say.
5: But it couldn't be war, Larry.
2: One thing's certain. If it is, it's going to seem much closer this time.
5: But it isn't war. Why do you keep saying that?
7: Hurry up, Dad. It's not.
9: For an invasion that may come at any moment. Preparations are complete.
5: Invasion?
9: And the
2: right down,
9: invasion
2: Brian.
9: Awaits only for the order to march. Once again, Germany threatens the world.
2: Boy, this is
9: the last
2: it.
9: Hope of a...
5: Turn it off, Drew.
2: Mother.
9: Germany's declaration that
2: turn it off,
9: relations son. With Poland...
8: What's the matter with everybody?
5: Nothing, Brian. Nothing at all's the matter. Oh, Larry.
2: Yes, dear.
5: I've been thinking, why don't you take the day off tomorrow? We could all go on a...
2: I wish I could, darling, but Kessler's arriving tomorrow from London.
5: Kessler?
2: I told you, dear, that chemist. They say he's practically a genius. I should be at the plant to meet him.
5: Oh, yes, darling, of course. Well, come along, everybody. I'm sure dinner's ready.
10: Oh, Mr. Kessler.
0: Yeah? Yes?
10: I'm from the immigration office. Your papers, please.
0: Oh, yes, of course.
10: Now, let's see. Eric Kessler, chemist, born in Vienna, and daughter Margaret.
0: Yeah, the little girl here.
10: You're entering the country as a specialist. You're staying in New York?
0: No. I go straight on to Baltimore, to the Hamilton Chemical Works. There's a letter with the visa.
10: Oh, yes. About your health, Mr. Kessler.
0: My health?
10: I understand there was a delay before you were permitted to leave England.
0: Well, my health is not the best, no, but...
10: I wanted to assure you that our doctor here says there's no cause to detain you.
0: Oh, I'm sorry.
10: Quite all right. You may leave any time you wish.
0: Thank you very much. Well, Margaret?
11: Have you gone now, Father?
0: No, not Father, dear. Father.
11: Father.
0: That's splendid. Come on now, we find a train. A train to Baltimore. not stay here.
11: He said we would make our home here.
0: It may be better to go there. Other cities, fine cities.
11: Father, this is George Street.
0: How did you know that?
11: It said George Street on the sign at the corner.
0: Oh, yes.
11: Where are we stopping in front of this house? Are they going to visit somebody here?
0: No, Margaret. No. It appears nobody lives here anymore. An empty house. Just an old empty house.
11: Father, a man is coming in a uniform. Is he a soldier?
0: Oh, just a postman, Margaret. You're an American child. You must lose those fears. Postman, please.
12: Yes?
0: This house, please. Could you tell me how long has that been vacant?
12: Oh, nobody's lived here for 2 or 3 years.
0: Do you know who had that before?
12: Oh, some Italian family with lots of kids. Guess it got too small for them.
0: Yeah, thank you very much.
11: Shall we go away from Baltimore soon, Father?
0: No, I don't think we need to leave now, Margaret. We find a taxi cab in the hotel. And then I must see Mr. Hamilton.
2: Jesse, say, what's going on around here?
13: A party. Some of Drew's friends are staying for supper.
2: Oh, I invited a guest, too.
13: Who did?
2: Our new chemist, Kessler.
13: Oh, the one from England?
2: Yes.
13: Frightfully British?
2: Frightfully Austrian.
13: Oh.
2: I wouldn't have asked him, except his report's finished. I have to see it. By the way, dear, he's pretty badly crippled.
13: An accident?
2: The last war.
13: Was he in the German army?
2: Austrian.
13: They both fought against us.
2: Oh, he's a very decent fellow, Liz. Must have got it pretty badly. He wears a beard, but his face underneath, nothing but scars.
13: Well, don't worry, darling. I'll be very nice to you, Mr. Chester.
2: Thanks, Liz.
14: I'll take your hat, Mr. Chester. If you care to wait here, sir, I'm sure Mr. Hamilton
13: will... Oh, Ben!
14: Chester, is something wrong, sir?
0: No, nothing.
13: Ben, did someone just... Oh.
14: This gentleman to see Mr. Hamilton, ma'am.
13: Mr. Chester?
0: Yeah. Please, you must excuse me for staring at you. My eyes there.
13: I'm Mrs. Hamilton. How do you do?
0: How do you do?
13: I'm glad you could come. Mr. Kessler,
0: No, it's just the heat. Quite hot in the city. I'm all right, thank you.
2: Well, here you are. Darling, this is the celebrated Mr. Kessler.
13: I just introduced myself, Larry. We're having drinks in the patio. I'll go check up on the youngsters and join you later.
0: Mr. Hampton, may I report this in the envelope?
2: Oh, well, fine.
0: You have guests. I should not stay.
2: Oh, here. Nonsense. Besides, I want you to meet my boys. And just wait till you taste one of Ben's mint juleps.
14: Can I get you something, Mr. Kessler? More coffee?
0: Well, if you please do.
14: Mother and Dad deserted you.
0: No, I'm afraid I deserted them. I just thought I'd stretch these crippled legs of mine. Tell me something. You are going to college?
14: The University of Maryland. Family's always gone there. Besides, it's close to home and...
0: I'm looking at you and thinking what a wonderful thing it is having a son.
13: Drew, Judy's looking for you. She wants to dance.
14: Oh, thanks, Aunt Jessie. Oh, would you excuse me, Mr. Kessler?
0: Is that a family name?
14: It's really John Andrew. They call me Drew for short. I'll see you later, Mr. Kessler.
0: John Andrew.
13: Well, they left you all alone, Mr. Kessler?
0: I have been talking to your son. I never would have thought that you had such a grown-up boy.
13: Europeans all feel they have to flatter American women. We're supposed to have a youth complex, aren't we? I assure you, I'm quite old enough to have a 20-year-old son.
0: You know, I can't get over the feeling that I'm in a dream. Music, gay young people, it makes Europe seem very far away.
13: It is far away. Europe and its wars and its problems, we must keep them far away.
0: Let's hope you can.
13: You don't sound encouraging.
0: Perhaps I've seen too much.
13: Well, you were very fortunate to get out when you did. Did you bring your wife with you?
0: No, I have no wife. There's only Margaret, the little girl.
13: Oh, we must bring her out the next time you come. We'd love to have her.
0: Oh, you're very kind. If you'll excuse me, I think Mr. Hamilton would be looking for me about now.

0: gone, Larry?
1: No, I had Ben drive me back to town.
0: Oh.
1: He asked me to say goodnight for him. Now, he wasn't so bad, was he?
0: Larry, all night long, I've had the strangest feeling.
1: What?
0: I don't know. It started when he came. I was coming down the stairs. I saw him standing there in the hall. It was just like...
1: Well, dear, like what?
0: I don't know.
1: Say, the kids are still dancing out there. Let's show them we can still get around, too. Elizabeth?
0: Hmm? Oh, of course, darling.

0: After 20 years, John McDonald has seen his wife again. A wife who no longer knows him, for he's now Eric Kessler, a man with a misshapen body, old before his time. Back in his apartment, Kessler limps directly to his desk and removes a worn and much-read letter. A letter dated October 1918.
1: I try to make my letters full and satisfying, darling. And yet I want to say
2: the really important thing till you're safely home again. I do my best with letters, but would I be very selfish if I saved something especially lovely for when we're together?
3: It's really John Andrew. They call me Drew for short.
1: My son. He is my son. My son.
4: Father?
1: Margaret, you aren't in bed yet?
4: I could not sleep, Father.
1: Did you and Mrs. Mills have a good time?
4: It was very enjoyable. I like Mrs. Mills, Father.
1: Well, we were lucky Mrs. Mills came to live with us. She's a fine housekeeper.
4: Did you have an agreeable time, too?
1: Yes, very. They tell me next time I must bring you along. All right, now run along to bed.
4: Your medicine. I'll get you some more.
1: I am not going to take my medicine.
4: You will not get well unless you do.
1: Well, I'll take it later, then.
4: You are almost like my real father, and I love you.
5: More coffee, Elizabeth?
6: No, thanks, dear.
5: Aunt Jessie?
6: The doctor absolutely forbids it, so I'll take half a cup. By the way, Larry, how is your Mr. Kessler getting on?
5: Oh, he seems all right. Just tired out, I guess. I thought of asking him down tomorrow, Elizabeth. Saturday.
6: Of course, darling.
5: Little change for doing good.
6: Have him bring his little girl along. She might enjoy the swimming pool.
7: Well, what's the matter with your eldest this morning?
6: Drew? Well, look at him. Miles away.
5: Hey, wake up. Huh? Oh.
8: Well, you've hardly touched your breakfast, Drew. What's the matter?
5: Well, there is something on my mind.
7: I think I know what it is.
6: So do I. Oh, look, Drew. Judy's one of the nicest girls I've ever known, but you are a bit young, both of you.
5: It isn't Judy, Mother. It isn't anyone. Well, I want to join the RAF.
6: The what?
5: The Royal Air Force. You join up in Canada, get your training there. And, well, they need every flyer they can get their hands on.
8: Oh, please, Drew. Who put this insane idea into your head? If it's Pudge Davis,
5: it isn't his idea. It's mine.
8: You want to be a hero, don't you? Do you know what happens to heroes? They die.
6: I won't go through with this. I can't.
8: I remember the last war, Drew. I know something about it.
5: I've got to be getting to the plant. Suppose we talk about it tonight.
8: We won't talk about it ever.
5: Now, look, darling, it's just that I'll wait in the car, Dad. Goodbye, Mother. Aunt Jessie.
7: Oh, wait a second, Drew. There's a letter I'd like to say.
6: I won't let him go, Larry.
5: Darling, you're upset. Later on, when you feel better...
6: I'll never feel differently. Not about this.
5: Darling, no father or mother likes to see a son go to war. But they hide their feelings when he does.
8: But there's no war. He hasn't been called. You can't ask me to give him up.
5: I don't want him to go any more than you do. But in April, he'll be 21. Then he won't have to ask our permission.
6: If anything happened to Drew, it would be John dying all over again.
5: After all these years.
8: Oh, no. Oh, darling, no. I had forgotten it. You did that for me. But it mustn't happen to Drew. I couldn't live through it.
5: Darling, he hasn't gone yet, and nothing has happened to him.
8: Larry, help me. Help me, darling. Talk to him. Try to make him understand.
5: I wish I could. I don't want that to be the one thing I can't do for you. I'll try, Elizabeth.
6: Thank you, darling.
1: So here you are, Drew. Mother said you were by the swimming pool. I didn't think you were studying.
5: It's calculus, Mr. Kessler. Oh, where's Margaret?
1: Well, your brother's teaching her the pitch horseshoe, see? She's quite overcome.
5: Mr. Kessler, what do you think about the war?
1: The war?
5: Well, since you've just come from Europe... Well,
1: what do you think?
5: For one thing, that it isn't a phony war. I think Germany means to swallow up all of Europe.
1: But not America.
5: That's where you're wrong. Germany means to feel on the whole world. She's trying to... I'm boring you.
1: That's the last thing you could ever do. But, look, I'm not in a authority. What does your father think about all this?
5: Oh, we started to talk about it yesterday. I guess we didn't get very far. But I know how Mother feels. Any talk of war upsets her terribly. I wish I was sure I knew what the war is all about.
1: Well, it's about what the Nazis called a new order. Supermen and slave people. The Dark Ages.
5: But you can't do that to people now. They won't take it.
1: There's your answer. And there's your war.
5: Yeah. Yeah, I suppose you're right. It's as simple as all that.
9: You?
5: Oh, yes, Ben?
9: Fudge on the phone, sir. Oh, and your mother, they tell you that you kept the lunch ready.
5: Thanks.
1: Fudge, I wonder. You don't say.
4: Petunia and Chrysanthemum. Brian taught me.
6: Oh, Drew, that phone call before, what was it, dear?
5: Oh, nothing.
10: Well, that doesn't tell us very much, does it?
5: All right, then. It was Pudge. He's going to join up. His folks are letting him go.
7: Join what?
5: The RAF in Canada.
7: And I don't see why you couldn't tell your mother that.
6: Because he wants to go too, Aunt Jessie, that's why.
1: Drew, you want to join the RAF?
7: But America's not at war.
5: Do you think we won't be? That's what Mr. Kessler and I were talking about, weren't we?
1: Well, not exactly, no. Ideas, I think you should explain to your parents. I made no effort to influence you.
6: Drew, Mr. Kessler is a European. This is a European war. His own country is involved. He didn't expect you to apply his views to us, no matter how sympathetic
5: you may. Please, Mother. When a new world is being born, nothing can stop it. And that's what's happening. A new world is being born. You've got to make up your mind. Do you want to help it along or hold it back? I've made up my mind. Excuse me, please.
11: May I be excused too, Mother?
6: No, you may not. We have a guest, Brian, and I'm sure Margaret would like some more ice cream, wouldn't you, dear?
4: Very agreeable.
6: Yes. All little girls like ice cream, particularly pink ice cream. When I was a little girl, Margaret...
10: Elizabeth, the children don't have to wait for coffee, do they?
6: Why, no.
7: Well, then, come on, Brian. Let's take Margaret to the playroom. You know, Margaret, Brian is a form.
11: Well, everybody's just trying to change the subject. After all, Mother, Drew's old enough to make up his own mind. A man can't do what he wants. Well, I know how I feel. It's like Patrick Henry. Give me liberty or give me death.
10: Elizabeth, my dear, you mustn't let it get you like this. He was just being a funny, earnest, unhappy little boy.
6: I can't help it. I can't help it. Not with this thing about Drew hanging over me.
10: Oh, please, dear.
6: Maybe Mr. Kessler thinks this war is a noble struggle for a better world. But I can't see it that way. I can't see it in terms of anything but my son.
10: Don't you think I feel that way, too?
6: No, I don't. I don't think you do. And do you know why? Because Drew isn't your son. And if he were you, you'd feel the same as I do.
10: He is my son, Elizabeth. From the moment he was born, he's been my son.
6: And you're able to let him go?
10: I'd let him do whatever seems best to him, go or stay. Perhaps we'd better talk about this later.
6: There's nothing more to say.
10: I'm sorry, Kessler.
1: Oh, please.
10: But I don't want you to misjudge my wife.
1: Am I right, Mr. Hamilton? The poor dude does not know you are not his father.
10: Yes. When Elizabeth's husband was killed, she was all alone. My Aunt Jessie and I, together, we tried to help her through a pretty tough time. I fell in love with her. I was determined to protect her always. Seems I failed.
1: You've given her devotion and love. The boy, too.
10: But I can't be the one to send him to war. Elizabeth must do that.
1: Yeah. Elizabeth must do that.
12: Oh, Dad.
10: Yes, Drew.
5: Where's Mother?
10: In the house, I expect.
5: Well, I want to apologize. I'm sorry.
10: I'm sorry, too.
5: Mr. Kessler, don't get me wrong, please. Mother's been perfectly swell about everything else. It's just this fixation that if I ever put on a uniform, I'm as good as dead.
1: No, I understand it very well. I think I'll see if I...
13: Mr. Kessler.
1: Oh, Mrs. Hamilton. I was just looking for the children.
6: Could you spare me a minute?
1: Yes, of course.
6: There's something I must tell you, because, unfortunately, you seem to have made yourself a part of what's really a family affair.
1: Oh, I'm very sorry.
6: Now that you know that I was married before, that my husband was killed in the last war, you should understand how I feel.
8: It's as though something was saying, we'll give you a little rest between blows, but only enough to make very sure that you're conscious and able to feel the next one. We won't start another war until your son is just old enough to be killed. That should happen again.
1: I wish I could help you.
12: Oh, Margaret! Margaret, where is it?
8: A gun, Brian!
11: Well, it's just my toy gun, Mother. I thought you'd like to see how it works.
8: The poor child, frightened to death.
1: Margaret.
7: Now, dear.
5: What is it, Chester? What's happened, please?
1: It should be all right. The gun, it reminds us of time the Nazis killed the mother.
4: And my father,
1: Yeah,
8: father?
1: Yeah.
8: I thought you were her father.
1: Nine. No. Brian, may I see that gun, please? Now look, darling. See, it's nothing but a toy. If you pull the trigger, it makes an explosion. You didn't expect it, that's all. That's why you were frightened. Margaret, please.
7: Disappear. Something about blood.
1: She remembers the sack of blood.
7: Good heavens, surely she didn't.
1: Yes, she did. Margaret's father was a very great doctor. He saved my life during the last war, even though I had no wish to live. He was more than a great doctor, he was a great man. And while Margaret must call me the father, because that's the only way I could get her out of Austria, she must never forget that he was her father. That is something to be very proud of.
4: I never do forget.
1: When the Nazis came, they found him a very stubborn man. Dr. Ludwig believed that when you call to bind a man's wounds, you don't let him bleed while you question his political beliefs.
5: They killed him for that?
1: Yes, for that. And his wife. Because she tried to save him. But when a man dies, his life goes on if he has a child. So Margaret must carry on and never, never be afraid of anything.
4: I'm very sorry I made a disturbance. I apologize.
5: We've already forgotten it, dear. So must you.
1: And now, I think it would be best that we suffer home.
5: Oh, but it's early. You were
1: if
5: going
1: someone
5: to...
1: someone will please get Margaret's things.
5: Oh, I'll get them.
11: Well, not that way, Drew. I know where they are.
5: You must leave?
1: Yeah, I think it's better.
5: Well, I'll get the car.
8: Mr. Kessler, I'm terribly sorry.
1: That Margaret?
8: It's shocking to know that a child has suffered so. I'm sorry I was rude before. I was going to ask you not to come again. I'm terribly sorry.
1: No. It is just as well that I don't. Please, I understand perfectly.
8: Well, that's very generous of you.
1: Goodbye, Mrs. Howe.
8: Won't you shake hands?
1: Yes, of course. Goodbye.
8: Goodbye, Mr. Kessler.
7: Elizabeth.
6: Yes, Aunt Jessie?
7: What are you looking at out of the window?
6: The trees on the hill are beginning to turn. It's warm for October. John loved this time of year. We used to take long walks in the woods. I can still feel the leaves crunching under our feet and smell that smoky haze that hung over everything.
7: What makes you suddenly start to talk about John?
6: I don't know.
7: Perhaps it's an anniversary of some sort.
6: No, it isn't. Not yet. He has an unusually strong hand.
7: Who?
6: Mr. Kessler.

0: 6 weeks have passed. On a bleak December afternoon, Elizabeth sits in her room. In her hand are some pictures, snapshots of 20 years ago.
1: John and I in front of our home, December 15th, 1917.
2: Our home on our wedding day, December 20th, 1917.
3: December 20th.
4: Aunt Jessie?
5: Yes, dear?
4: Aunt Jessie, I'm taking the car. I'm going out.
0: A half hour has passed, and now on George Street, Elizabeth stops her car in front of a shabby, empty house. As in a daze, she lingers on the worn steps of the porch, and words spoken long ago seem suddenly spoken for the first time.
2: Miss me, Elizabeth. Miss me, but don't be scared.
1: I have to let you go, don't I?
2: Yes, darling.
1: Promise me you'll come back.
2: I'll come back, darling. Just don't forget me. I'll come back, I promise. I promise I'll come back.
6: Mrs. Hamilton, are you all right?
7: Yes, John. Oh, Mr. Kessler. Yes, I'm all right, thank you.
6: I was passing. I thought that was you.
7: I used to live in this house.
6: Oh.
7: With John. This is where we came after we were married. This is where we said goodbye, where I got the telegram telling me he was dead.
6: Oh, I'm sorry. I didn't mean to intrude. You come.

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1: Oh, that would have been so wrong of him, you know. So cruel.
2: You torture yourself so. Why? Suppose he were still alive. Suppose, incredible as it would be, he would choose for whatever foolish reason not to come back. You haven't suffered all these years. You've been happy.
1: Yes, I've been happy.
2: You have a husband and two fine sons. You have a good life, and you should keep it so.
1: You don't think I should tell Drew that Larry is not his father?
2: No, I do not.
1: You don't think he should know?
2: Would you want him to lose his father twice? You rob him of the father he has, and then you tell him that his real father is dead. What is the good in that?
1: You said you were at the library.
2: Yeah?
1: Why didn't you use the library at the plant? Let me see that book.
2: Mrs. Hamilton.
1: Yes, I'm right. It says property of the Hamilton Chemical Works. You weren't at the public library. You lied to me. You're John McDonald.
2: I am Eric Kessler, an Austrian chemist. All my life I have worked at my profession except for a few years when I was a soldier. I have good reason to remember those years.
1: So have I.
2: I have told you who I am. There's no need for you to pry further. Good day, Mrs. Hamilton.
3: Come in, Mr. Kessler.
2: Mr. Hamilton left word there were some papers for me on the desk.
3: Go right in, Mr. Kessler. His son's in there, too.
2: Oh. Do?
4: Hello, Mr. Kessler. Just leaving a note for Dad.
2: Oh, well, he'll be back tomorrow, possibly tonight.
4: Say, you look all in.
2: A little cold, perhaps. Are you getting on with your calculus?
4: Oh, much better. You see, in order to fly, you have to...
2: Fly? You haven't settled that business yet?
4: No. No, but soon. Well, take care of yourself.
2: Huh? Goodbye, Drew.
4: Oh, that note on Dad's desk. Be sure he gets it, will you?
2: Yes.
4: Yes, of course. I'll probably straighten out the formula tomorrow, Mr. Kessler. It's nearly midnight.
2: Let me see about this.
4: But you're not well. I'll bet you're burning up with fever
5: Kessler,
4: this minute.
5: Telephone, huh? Sir. It's Mrs. Hamilton.
2: Miss Hamilton? Hello? Yes? There's no way of knowing where he is in Washington, Miss Hamilton. Do? Well, yes, late this afternoon. Naturally, you're worried. Perhaps I could find out where he's gone. I will immediately. Good night, Miss Hamilton.
6: Hello, Do.
4: Mr. Kessler. What are you doing at the station?
6: That's just what I was going to ask you.
7: Hey, excuse me a second, fellas. I'm seeing some friends off.
8: You're going with them to Canada?
7: Yes. You're not going to try and talk me out of it.
8: That's why I'm here.
7: Well, save your breath, Mr. Kessler. Say, how did you know I'd be here?
8: You left a note.
7: That letter was for my father.
8: Yes, I know, but I had to find out where you'd gone.
7: Why? What business is it of yours?
8: Haven't you forgotten your mother?
7: I know, Mother. This is the only way to handle it. She'll get over it.
9: We're getting on now, Drew. Here, you better hold your own ticket.
8: Well, I'll take that, please. Drew's not going.
7: Now, look, Mr. Kessler. I'd like to have that ticket.
9: See you at the gate, Drew.
7: I said I want my ticket.
8: You could take it from me, but I don't think you will.
7: All right. All right, I'll go without a ticket.
8: Drew, no. You forget you're still underage. You could be stopped legally. I don't want to call that policeman over here.
7: Sorry, fellas, but my nursemaid's come to take me home. I'll see you in April. All right, General. Satisfied?
8: Yeah.
7: And where do we go now?
8: Where you belong. Home.
7: Jessie.
10: Drew, your mother's been so anxious. Good evening, Mr. Kessler.
8: Miss Hamilton.
10: She's upstairs now, trying to reach your father. Oh, I'm so glad you found him, Mr. Kessler. Elizabeth will want to see you and thank you.
8: Oh, no, it's very late and I'm tired.
7: What? Not coming up to make your report?
8: Oh, I think you're old enough to do that yourself.
10: Oh, Mr. Kessler, you're ill. Drew, take Mr. Kessler to the fire.
8: No, please, it's nothing.

0: your bet has been planted. And tell her Mr. Kessler's here. Here, Mr. Kessler. Drink this.
1: Thank you very much. Then I call a taxi cab, please.
0: Taxi cab? You're taking off that wet coat and you're going to rest. I insist.
2: Kessler.
0: Oh, Elizabeth, Mr. Kessler was going away without seeing you, but I made him stay because he looks so ill. You can see for yourself.
2: I have some things here I want you to look at.
0: Elizabeth, that box, those things, they're John's.
2: Perhaps you can identify them, Mr. Kessler. The cigarette case, for instance. Read the inscription. Read it.
1: To John from Elizabeth, with all my love.
2: Do you remember?
0: Mr. Kessler, all this worrying over Drew, it's got her thoughts traveling back. Elizabeth, put those things away.
2: Do you remember?
0: How could he remember anything about a man he never knew?
2: Oh, but he knew John.
1: Who can say? In the war, he took many prisoners.
2: He knew him very well. He killed him.
0: Elizabeth.
1: A soldier fires a bullet. Who can say what mark it finds?
0: I think you're being most inconsiderate, Elizabeth. Mr. Kessler's done you a great service, and you repay him by accusing him of killing your husband. Why don't you thank him and let him go home and get to bed? That's where we all ought to be.
2: No, not yet.
0: Well, I'm going. And I'm taking this box. Good night, Mr. Kessler. Is there anything I can do for you?
1: No, thank you very much.
0: Elizabeth, I think you're being positively morbid.
2: There's a picture in the cigarette case. Look at it.
1: It's very beautiful.
2: That's what you said when I gave it to you.
1: If you want to believe that I am John McDonald... You can persuade yourself that I am.
2: Please, won't you tell me the truth?
1: This is the truth. You can stop living in the present if you want to and reach back for the past, but you'll never get back what you lost. You'll only lose what you have.
2: Why didn't you come back? You promised you would. Why didn't you? Tell me. Was it because you'd been hurt so terribly? Because you were afraid that I'd turn from you? Didn't you know how I needed you, no matter what had happened, as long as you were alive? John, don't you remember how I loved you? Don't you remember the nights we sat before the fire in that little house on George Street? There was no one in the whole world but us.
1: It's a wonderful thing to have been loved so much and been so remembered.
2: You used to take my face like this and put it up to yours.
1: Even if that man should in some miraculous way be restored to you, you don't want him back any more than he would want you back.
2: Look at me and tell me that you don't want me back. Say it.
1: Do you think any man in his senses would want to give back this shattered body to a woman and destroy the memories of 20 years? If I were your husband, and if I had come back, that is what I would say to you.
2: John.
1: I am not John. But, please, I will tell you why you want me to be John. It is because you aren't the past. In your heart, your son and your first husband have been joined always. And now your boy, like their father before him, wants to go off to war. And you're terrified. It is not John you long for. No, you want the bright, careless youth he stood for in your mind. I come into your life, a survivor of the war, a man who may still be alive because John died. Some way you tied all this together. Then your son rebels. You see, you will not even let your son escape from the dead. You will not set him free because you yourself are not free. You're chained to the past, and the past is beyond our reach. We must learn to forget that. You and I, everyone. We must live for tomorrow. Because tomorrow is forever.
2: Thank you.
3: Elizabeth.
1: There is the man you're waiting for, Mrs. Hamilton. No other man is your husband.
4: I'm here, Larry.
3: Hello, darling. I finished up in Washington sooner than I expected. Kessler.
1: Mr. Hamilton.
3: Nothing wrong, is there?
1: No, nothing. It's about your son, Drew.
3: Drew? He's not hurt.
2: No, dear, he's upstairs. I'm going up to him now. Mr. Kessler will tell you what happened. I'm so grateful to you, Mr. Kessler.
1: It's nothing. Good night, Mrs. Hamilton.
3: I know it's late, but tell me, Drew...
1: Well, he tried a little experiment. He thought instead of waiting until April, he would declare himself of age tonight. That's all there was to it. Good night.
3: Oh, it's pouring out, Kessler. Won't you let
1: me
3: drive?
1: No. A little walking, ain't it? Do no harm.
0: Elizabeth, are you all right?
2: Yes. Oh, yes, Aunt Jessie.
0: What's that in your hand?
2: A cigarette case. It belongs in that box, Aunt Jessie.
0: Elizabeth.
2: And now I have something to say to Drew.
0: Drew?
3: Come in.
5: Oh. Well, go ahead, Mother. I guess I've earned a bawling out.
2: Darling, if you take the early morning plane, you can catch up with Pudge in New York.
5: What? Mother, you mean you're really going to let me go?
2: Is that the bag you brought home? Oh, really, Drew, you're a very bad packer.
5: Mother, there's no law against my saying you're pretty swell, is there?
2: I can't take credit for this, darling. It's Mr. Kessler.
5: Kessler?
2: Yes, he made me see a lot of things.
5: Oh, gosh, Mother. After the way I talked to him.
2: What? Oh, Drew.
5: But I thought he was butting in. I didn't know that... Oh, look, Mother, you will explain. You'll know what to say, won't you?
2: Yes, darling, I'll know what to say. I'll see him tomorrow morning as soon as we put you on the plane.
5: But if he wanted me to go, I don't see why he brought me home.
2: He brought you home so that I would let you go. Good night, darling.
6: Hello? Hamilton residence.
7: Mrs. Hamilton, please.
6: I'm sorry, ma'am. Ms. Hamilton's gone to the airport. Who shall I say is calling?
7: I'm Mr. Kessler's housekeeper. Tell her that... No, never mind. I'll call later.
0: To get you at home early this morning, but they said you'd gone to the airport.
2: But only last night, Mr. Kessler. When did it happen? And who are you?
0: Mrs. Mills, ma'am, his housekeeper. I look after the little girl.
2: Oh, it isn't possible.
0: He must have died shortly after he returned home. I found him here on the floor this morning. There was something next to him. Ashes. As if he'd burned something. A letter.
2: A letter? Oh, Margaret. Margaret, darling.
8: Everyone who belongs to me died.
1: Oh, my baby.
8: How did you get here so soon?
2: You knew I was coming.
8: Father always said if anything ever happened, he would come.
2: Yes, darling, yes. Come, we'll get those things. Mrs. Mills will help us.
8: Where are we going, Mrs. Hamilton?
2: Home, darling. We're going home.

0: Now that Tomorrow Is Forever joins our list of happy yesterdays, here are the stars who made the play so vivid an experience. Claudette Colbert and Van Heflin.
1: Thank you, Bill. I'm so happy that our cast included Richard Long and 6-year-old Natalie Woods. They were splendid in the picture.
2: Well, especially when you consider that it was the first screen appearance for both of them.
1: Mm-hmm.
0: And their first appearance on our stage tonight.
2: Good night.
0: Good night.
1: Good night.
0: And all our thanks to both of you. Our sponsors, the makers of Lux Toilet Soap, join me in inviting you to be with us again next Monday evening when the Lux Radio Theater brings you Fred McMurray and Marguerite Chapman in Pardon My Past. This is William Keeley saying goodnight to you from Hollywood.
3: 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And the curtain comes down on this hour of drama on Tuned to Yesterday. 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
1: From the public radio website transom.org in Woods Hole, Massachusetts, this is our show. Homemade recordings from all over the world during the pandemic. I'm Erica Heilman.
2: Home, home, yeah, yeah, yeah, yeah.
1: This is Tristan. He got really drunk and recorded this for the show in Tasmania, where he lives and where he's living in isolation, like the rest of us. It's amazing, an entire planet living in isolation, or those of us lucky enough to be well. It's the darkest thing to ever happen in my lifetime, but also, strangely, the most unifying. We're all having this experience at the same time, but not together, which is why I wanted to make this show. I make a podcast called Rumble Strip, and in those first weeks of the pandemic, I asked listeners to send me recordings, and they did. They sent recordings from the middle of the night in Amsterdam and Columbus, Ohio. They sent recordings of phone calls with their parents, arguments and songs and laments and bird sounds. I asked them to send me these recordings so that we could make a show about all of us living in this new isolation altogether. So here's our show.

0: Yep. Are you still there? Oh, wait on. So I should say that I'm from Tasmania, which is this triangle-shaped island off the bottom of Australia. And a more miserable place I can barely imagine. A local historian, Henry Reynolds, wrote that you can hear the screaming in the wind. What seemed for the last 10,000 years like a massive disadvantage now seems like a massive bonus. We have a supersized moat cutting us off from the rest of the world. And we've pulled up the drawbridge and we're starving the crocodiles. And one of the best things about this is that Airbnb is no longer a thing.
1: Copenhagen, Denmark. March 28, 2020. Shops are closed. Offices are closed. Public institutions are closed. Supermarkets are open. But the city is not quiet. Just different sounds. Different sounds appear, like this bush I walked past yesterday.

0: Hi, Erica. It's Bianca, my roommate Matt.
1: Hi, Erica.
0: We are in Brooklyn, and we're bored. So we're taking a walk, and each time we get to the corner, we're flipping a coin. And if it's heads, we go right. And if it's tails, we go left. We've watched 4 movies, 4 nights in a row. Mm-hmm. Haven't loved any of them. Okay, so we're getting to the corner. We're going to flip the coin. You want to do it?
2: Are you there?
3: Yeah.
2: We're getting to be pros at this.
3: Yeah, right. What are we doing with this?
2: I don't know, but when I got you this microphone, I never foresaw that we would both be basically stuck in our houses running away from coronavirus.
3: I know, it's scary as hell.
2: I mean, given that you're not going to the funeral, you're not going to Benji's, what was your logic behind going to get your nails done?
3: Oh, that was before I got smart. I have another appointment in 2 weeks, and if things are bad, I'll just cancel.
2: Okay. I highly doubt things are going to be much different in 2 weeks.
3: So I won't go, but I'm going to go stir crazy by then.
2: Yeah, I already am. I'm only 3 days in. Wait, was that a dry cough right there? Are you sure you're okay?
3: I cough all the time.
2: What do you mean? How do you know that's not a
3: cough?
2: How do you know that's not a bad cough?
3: Because it's what I always have. I cough up. I don't have the cilia, you know, to bring up mucus and stuff. See, I have that. And I'm clear.

0: So I'm standing in our apartment in New York, and it's on the fifth floor of this brownstone. And across the way, there are other buildings just like ours. I'm standing in, like, looking out the window right now, trying to see if I can spot another human. And I can't. And I'm alone here. I haven't been alone for the past 2 weeks. My husband David was here. But after many discussions and crying and 1.5 fight, we decided that he should go to California to be with his mom. He's going to self-quarantine for a week in an Airbnb before he goes to her house. And he bought a ticket this morning, and you know, we were both crying as he was packing his bag, because who knows how long this thing will last. But it seemed like the right thing to do. And then as soon as he left, it was so silent here. There was just the sound of the fridge. Let me walk to it so you can hear it. That's the sound of the fridge. And then there's the sound of the heater. We have one of those hysterical New York heaters, you know, that's always whistling and sighing and singing songs. And then he got to the airport and he called me, and both of us were like, wait, why are we doing this? And I didn't dare to say, like, please just come home. Who rides out an apocalypse alone?
1: We go to the beach. When you are thinking of going to the wonderful life in the beach when you're in bed, you would always be respectful, kind, don't drop any garbage. Don't drop plastic. You can only be respectful to our earth. And our earth is nice to us. It lets us live on it. We go to the beach and enjoy surfing, going on boats, swimming, jumping over waves. Little kids, they would love a special candy. Please stop laughing. Just be in peace.
2: Okay. I'm sorry.
1: You're ruining this meditation.
2: Okay, hold on. Okay, I'm ready.
1: Okay.
3: It's good to get away to a peaceful place right now. There's so much
1: special.
3: So much strangeness, so much that's unsettled. But I'm not worried. I'm not concerned about myself. I'm not worried about getting sick.
1: Here.
3: I'm not worried about dying.
1: They see. They breathe.
3: Actually, I look at a...
1: Every person does.
3: Bright hope in all of this.
1: You can never, ever...
3: I have, for some years now, felt like...
1: Persons.
3: We are at the verge of a transformation of humanity.
1: Our earth can hold everything.
3: Where we learn to live more authentically human.
1: Our earth.
3: A Lakota word. I believe it's pronounced Matakyasin. All our relations. The idea of our deep connectedness to each other, to all that is, to everything, to nature.
1: The beach. Seagulls.
3: Nature is not somewhere we get away to. as I'm walking in this beautiful garden now. But nature is where we live. It's our home. This earth is our home. All of it. All of its creatures.
1: We are the ones.
4: Act One was when we met. I loved you at first glance. You read your lines so cleverly and never missed a cue. Then came Act Two. You seem to change, act to strange. And why now, I never know.
0: Okay, so I have the girls.
4: Honey.
0: They're going to get together and Catherine's going to teach them Oliver Twist this morning. Did they... They had to read something for that, right?
5: They did. I believe they're doing the first 100 pages of Oliver Twist today.
0: Okay, and then what are you doing something this afternoon, or what's the plan?
5: I'm not. Jeff is working with their jazz combo, and they're doing it outside.
0: Nice.
5: For safety's sake.
0: Yeah.
5: Yep, they're going to have to bring their music stands and clothespins to hold the music on.
4: And if you won't, come back to me.
6: So what have you been doing?
7: What have I been doing?
6: Yeah.
7: Drawing this magnificent Tower of Terror ride model on the mirror.
6: Are you bored staying at... Now that school's closed?
7: Yeah.
6: What did we do today? What assignment for school?
7: Music, March Music Madness.
6: So we watched and listened to what?
7: End of the Road by Voice Men.
6: What did Mom record for you the other day, yesterday, when she opened the window?
7: A bird tweeting.
6: What kind of bird?
7: A cardinal.
6: You want to say something to Erica? She makes podcasts. If we were going to send this to her, what would you say to her if she was at home?
7: How are you doing?
8: It's 10:30 p.m. in New York City. The novelty of the situation has started to wear off, and the anxiety and the fear and the reality is beginning to set in. First of all, there's just the monotony and the boredom of being in an apartment that we never leave. Matt and I, my roommate Matt and I, are pretty sick of each other. Not sick of each other, but just bored of each other a little, I think. And a little bored of ourselves. Not sure really what to talk about anymore. And just sometimes just like end up sitting in the living room, just like looking at our phones, reading the news. But mostly I think it's like a fear about our parents and just... imagining them fevered and in a weakened state and constantly like thinking through like, okay, how quickly could I get to Seattle? How would I keep myself from getting sick? Who would take care of them? You know, the fact that when you get it, you could be sick for 2 to 3 weeks, they're now saying, and having to make the call about when it makes sense to take them to the hospital. I've seen different people in New York have like different moments where it starts to hit them. And just being in the place where you actually know it's all around you outside, like getting one takeout meal, it means exposing yourself. Like each trip to the grocery store means you're exposing yourself. So you really start to think about each time you do that, each time you go up and down the elevator and press the button, like each time you leave the house. I don't know.
9: Rock?
1: Rock? Go, Rock.
9: No, Rock.
10: jump.
11: Whoa.
10: Okay.
7: Hey, yeah, you're right.
10: Rock?
1: What? No rock. No rock. No rock.
10: Woo! Rock!
7: We'll just shown our appreciation to NHS staff and frontline workers by coming out into the street and clapping and cheering and shouting and beeping horns and whatnot. But I mean, it's, you know, the last 10 years of this government has stripped our NHS bare. You know, reports daily of staff having to go in and do their best with minimal equipment, that kind of thing. You don't want to get paranoid and plan for this kind of stuff. But, you know, this is where governments need to be stepping in. You know, we don't need bumbling telly fodder. You know, we want people saying, you know, straight messages, clear messages, precise messages. Not farting about, wobbling gobs, do you know what I mean? Somebody wants some rubber gloves and a face mask or a ventilator or a bed. They're stuffed.
12: Monday, the 6th of April, 2020, Fort Worth, Texas. I became super excited this morning because my 2.5-year-old, whom my partner and I have just assumed for the last month, is completely unaffected by all that's going on around her. This morning, as soon as I turned on the news, she said something to me about the coronavirus. Wow. Anyway, she's enjoying the last of her milk. Everything's going to be all right.
13: Okay, so this is, I'm trying to remember why we had a fight. We had a fight just before this outbreak started to get serious, but because
14: I knew it was serious, you didn't know it was serious.
13: But because Gary grew up with a very overbearing mother who worked in the ER turned him into a hypochondriac because she didn't want him to do anything because she witnessed all these horrible things that happened.
14: No, that's not the case.
13: In her job.
14: And I understand that there was a pandemic coming.
13: So the news was starting to really come in about it, and he came home with...
14: And I heroically came home with some Clorox, two things of Clorox wipes.
13: Two containers of Clorox wipes.

0: But right now, we're not supposed to go anywhere.
1: Really?
0: Yeah.
1: Why?
0: Because of the virus. The city is on lockdown.
1: It is, eh?
0: For 12 more weeks.
1: Oh. What's Margie doing?
0: She's in bed.
1: Oh. You haven't been exposed, have you?
0: Not as far as I know.
1: Yeah. If you get exposed, how do you feel?
0: You have a dry cough and fever.
1: Oh.
0: And I guess trouble breathing.
1: Oh. Is it all over the country?
0: It's all over the world.
1: Oh. How many have died?
0: I lost track. Does it frighten you?
1: No, doesn't bother me much at all. But I'm not going to ride the bus.
2: Cleo is a little girl that lives around the corner. And she and her family have been away. And for one day, Liv got to hang out with Cleo. And after that, they've been shut inside their house. So she's really sad about it.
3: The Saturday. Everything feels like a Saturday. The other day, Erica, you asked people to send a recording of talking to their partner or spouse in bed in the middle of the night, and it struck me so hard. In August, I found out abruptly and out of the blue that I was getting a divorce. And since August, I have been going through fascinating exercises and being alone, but not lonely, sometimes lonely. The coronavirus has been a little bit like an apocalyptic Thanksgiving for divorced families, at least from my perspective, because it's like end of times, and I nevertheless have to share custody with my ex-husband-to-be, which means I don't see my daughters, who are 16 and 20, regularly, and which means I go in and out of this frenzied experience of having them here, like this terrific weather system in our home, to utter silence. But man, is this a strange way to really bring home that I'm not part of a unit or a pair or a team where somebody's got my back anymore.
4: Where are we going? Where have we come? What is now happening to everyone? I'm afraid for my life. I'm afraid for my wife. I'm afraid for my girl, who means everything to me in the world. This is really about her.
5: I didn't do these because I was just really confused on them.
4: Okay.
5: And I've never really been that clear on what circumference is. It's like the area, the base of the circle or something. I don't even know.
4: All right. Well, I'm glad I asked. So the area of a circle, here's like a circle.
6: Poor kid. He was so polite.
7: Yeah. Well, here's a lot.
6: honey, if you're going to ever put these things on the air, I have to have lipstick on.
7: Mom, how do you think we did today?
6: In general, in terms of dealing?
7: Pandemic day, whatever.
6: I don't wake up thrilled in the morning. I wake up sad, or I wake up just like, right. Okay, there's no, like, structure. I'm struggling to make a structure for myself that's productive. I'm having trouble with that. I'm getting a little tired just between you and me of Salika's. Oh, I've got the most wonderful person, Elizabeth Gilbert, or this person. Also, you know, positive, upbeat, thrilling, inspirational. Does anybody say, this is really awful, you know? I don't know. How many people died today that I didn't know? What's happening with the Rohingya? What am I going to do about Bulalani? You know, are the immigrants getting the food, you know, that I sent the money to? Is City Harvest getting it? What can I do that's more positive? I don't know.
7: Mm-hmm.
6: And I wish I'd never seen a visual of what the virus looked like. It is a disturbing image to me.
7: Really? I think it's kind of pretty.
6: Well, it is. It's kind of beautiful, but it's got those things on it, you know?
7: You'd like a smooth virus.
6: Yeah, but so because I...
7: Sort of marbled.
6: Every time I wash my hands, I picture...
7: Oh, you see the little spiky things all over your hands.
6: Yeah. I can't believe I have to go walk a dog. It's just beyond my fur.
8: So the deal was... Dad's deal was, we get a dog, he'll do all the walking, and it'll be a small dog with no shedding.
6: Uh-huh.
8: So you got a big dog that sheds, uh-huh, and you do.
6: Well, I don't do all the walking. And he gets up in the morning with her. He walks 100 miles, you know. I do the second walk.
7: 100 miles.
6: And I sometimes do the third walk.
7: Miles,
6: usually at this hour, kid, I'll just take her out for pee and I'll take her right back in. Don't you hear us going around? See lights go off and everything? Yeah.

0: My name is Silvia, and I am talking to you from Barcelona, Spain. We are all confined. I think I've got the virus right now. I started noticing this thing Wednesday last week. So I am trying to stay at home with even more, and knowing that if I go outside, I might be contaminating stuff or other people. My parents are both alive. They live here in Barcelona as well, but I haven't seen them since last week or for 10 days or so. They are okay, but they are really worried and really afraid, and they get the news, and the news says that basically they are not going to treat people who don't have a really good chance at surviving if they get this thing, and they are really old, so they know that if they get it, chances are they're not gonna make it through, so... It's being really hard for them. My father is also really stubborn, and he insists on going out at least a little bit every day. I mean, he looks for excuses, like, I need to go get bread, I need to go to the pharmacy and pick up some medicine. I mean, he knows, and he shouldn't, but he can help himself, and I don't want to get mad at him, because it's not the same to get mad at someone on the phone, where you have to hold, like, finish the phone call and not talk him afterwards.
1: I think my office was going to be closed.
2: Well, the hair salon is closed.
1: Why?
2: Because of the virus.
1: Really? Must be serious.
3: Mm-hmm.
1: I've never heard of this happening before. My lifetime, anyway.
3: No, me neither.
1: I don't know whether I want to do my hair or not. Why would they go to let everything be canceled just because of the virus?
2: They worry about it being transmitted.
1: So if it's transmitted, it's transmitted. We'll get over it.
2: Well, some people whose health isn't good are vulnerable, and they could die from it.
1: We all have to die sometime. I'll just leave my hair the way it is.
2: Maybe this is a time to just go white. Why not? Then you don't have to get your hair colored anymore. Ever.
1: I don't know if I'm ready for that. I'll wait till I get old.
4: Good morning. It is 6:40 in the morning. I was woken up a couple of times last night by my roommate, who I think is becoming nocturnal. In this new age, his work hours have been cut. Or maybe it's just his social life that has been cut, but he ends up with a lot of free time. And I think in his free time that's been so unstructured, he's become nocturnal. Last night he started doing dishes around 1:30 in the morning. I have also learned over the course of the last few weeks just how many instruments he knows how to play. I did not know that he played the banjo. And he does, which is cool because I like the banjo. He also plays the saxophone. Last night I woke up at 5 in the morning to him playing the recorder, which isn't my favorite instrument. And I know it was him because my other roommate said, "Did you know he plays the recorder?" I can't wait for this to be over.
3: See, I can only go right here, and there's not enough room.
5: She won't let me sit right there.
6: Helen, why don't you move forward? Jeez.
3: See, she won't.
6: Hey, Lucia, we gotta work together, okay? Just hop in, Vera. She'll get over it.
3: No, but I wanna be in the back. He never just pickles it up.
6: Should we just go on a walk? No wagon at all?
3: It's boring.
6: It's kind of your only chance to leave the property today.
3: Mama. Mama.
7: I had a guy reach out to me about 4 days ago. And offered me some drugs for free just to give him a ride, and I was tempted. I'm not going to lie to you. I was tempted. And I'm sitting out here isolated by myself, and this is how my disease works on me. Well, there ain't nobody will ever know. You could do it just once, and it'll be okay. You won't do it. You can handle it now. That's the kind of things that goes on inside my head when I get tempted. And before this isolation and this crisis occurred, I would be able to go to a meeting. I would be able to go to a friend's house or whatever and talk to them about it. And now I have to find ways to stay connected with God and through prayer and meditation. And if I need somebody, I have to call or I use a Zoom meeting. But it's different.

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1: One clean potato.
2: Hi, Erica. It's Katz. I'm lying in my bed in Amsterdam, and it's 5 minutes to midnight. And I wish I could sleep, but last night I was awake until four, so I don't think it's happening anytime soon. I don't know why, but I've been thinking a lot about Anne Frank. I live 10-minute cycle from Anne Frank's hiding spot, and she's kind of a symbol of the city, of course. And I can even hear the church bells, if it's quiet, that she talks about in her diary. And it's so much more visceral to me now that she went and lived with a family that she didn't know, that their family didn't know. It hit me so deeply all of a sudden, like, how crazy that wasn't a thing I fixated on, like how much they didn't know each other, and they were just suddenly two families living alongside each other constantly. And I'm also thinking about, like, did Anne Frank lie awake? Did she lie awake at night and think about all the other people that were in hiding? Like, there were so many people in hiding at the same time. Everyone has a story. And I just never thought about the fact that they maybe were all thinking of each other, lying there together, alone together.
3: It rained before, didn't it?
4: Yeah, it rained for a few days in a row.
3: And the barber shops are closed, eh?
4: Yeah. Mm.
5: This is a duet. Oh, do you ever miss your mother? I have a question. Oh, Siri, do you ever miss your mother?
6: I don't have an answer for that. Is there something else I can help with?
5: Oh, Siri, do you crave a papaya?
6: I don't have an answer for that. Is there something else I can help with?
5: Oh, Siri, do you crave physical contact and intimacy ever?
6: I don't have an answer for that. Is there something else I can help with?
7: I don't think I want to bother having a shower or having my hair done.
4: Well, let's see. Let's see how it goes.
7: Yeah, I'll just get up and get dressed and come down.
5: Siri, can you feel your heart?
6: I don't have an answer for that. Is there something else I can help with?
5: Do you ever fear your own death?
6: I don't have an answer for that. Is there something else I can help with?
5: Oh, artificial intelligence fails me again.
3: There aren't any major revolutions going on or uprisings. The world is fairly serene, depending on where you live.
4: Have you heard much about what's happening beyond here?
3: I haven't heard a great deal, no. I guess I haven't been paying attention.

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1: I'm in New York City, West 100th Street, making dinner for my family. But I just wanted to see if I can remember everyone that I know who's affected by this. So, woman I work with is home with her parents in Westchester. They're both positive. She's helping to take care of them. My friend George lives in the western suburbs of Chicago. His mother is currently on a ventilator. Last I heard yesterday, she was doing very poorly. My friend Tim's Aunt Ruthie just tested positive. My friend Bruce is also feeling symptoms. I don't know if you can hear the sounds now coming from outside, but at 7 o'clock, what happens is people start cheering for the healthcare workers. I'm going to move my microphone closer to the window.

0: The thing is, I don't think that West 100th Street is very different from all the other streets in New York. I think we're all, at 7 o'clock, we all just go a little crazy for 2 or 3 or 4 minutes, make a bunch of noise outside our windows. I don't know how to capture it all, but I envision it. I envision people as they stretch outside their windows and clap and knock tongs against the tops of pots like I was doing. It's a beautiful time.
1: Thank you.

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1: And somewhere in the night, the doctor called and he said he's refusing to give up on him because he's so young. He's 56 years old. He had to fight for him. So they decided to move him to a better hospital. They have better breathing equipment and they have a heart-lung machine. And so we got a call from the hospital that he arrived at the hospital and they were doing tests and they found out that, of course, he had COVID-19 and a very severe pneumonia. But next to that, he also has pulmonary embolism. But they said that they might be able to save him. So they're gonna try and make him better.

0: sounds in the kitchen, my heart beating. I don't have to rush, I'm just here listening. I can breathe again.
1: Hi, Erica. This is Kelly from New Braunfels, Texas. And so far today, I've worked out, and I walked my dog, and I danced, and I meditated, and I made a healthy lunch. And later today, the sinking anxiety will seep back in because I'm going to work tomorrow, and I'm a flight nurse. And my team and I go into ERs all over the state of Texas to bring patients back to my hospital. And I'm scared of getting my boyfriend sick. I'm scared of my teammates getting sick. I'm scared for myself. I'm scared when I'll be able to see my friends and family again because of my job. So I'm living this very duplicitous life right now with these sunny, peaceful days countered with deep fear as I approach the hospital tomorrow. And I'm just trying to find some solitude somewhere in the middle of these two worlds. I just want to send love to all my fellow medical staff out there

0: It's 1 in the morning in New York City. My bed points straight out the window, right at the Empire State Building. I can see it so clearly, right across the river from Brooklyn. And there's this red light that blinks on and off the top. And I feel like it's just telling me, like, I'm still here. I'm still here. It's going right now. Now. Now. I'm still here.
1: Under the water, I hear everything quiet and loud. Is the very same thing. Can only be down here till I count to 10. Then I'm up again.
2: I'm 67. Lord willing, I'll be 68 in June if I make it.

I've gone through my Rolodex on my phone, and I want to make it a thing that I call at least one person. I get in there every day, you know, just to check on them and to talk. I met a guy last year getting parts for the tractor, and out of the blue, I see his name on the phone. I think it was the Lord when I come to put the phone in my pocket, one of them things, and the static electricity made it click, and put his number in my phone, and it started dialing it. And I shut it off, and then I got thinking about it, and I said, you know, I'm going to call him, you know, see how he's doing, how his family's doing. He lives in Fairfax, and we had a nice chat, and he thanked me. He said, you know, of all the customers I got, you're the one that thought of me personally. You know, take a moment and call, see how he's doing. I believe in the Lord. Just like I believe in the virus, you can't see the Lord, but you know he's there. And you can't see the virus, but you can see the effects. Just like you can't see the wind,

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1: I'm walking down the street in my neighborhood. It's 5:26 p.m. Beautiful spring day, flowers everywhere. And I'm coming back from the daily 5 p.m. one song evening concert that happens in my neighborhood. Basically, everyone's invited to bring their instruments and they find out what the song is when they get there. And today's song was What a Wonderful World. And the ringleader, the guy overseeing it, looks like this old Brooklyn jazz musician character. He's on his balcony playing tenor saxophone, looking down at all these people. There was a guy with a stand-up bass. There was an accordion. There was a woman playing trumpet from across the street. Everyone was standing 6 feet apart in the sun, listening. And there was a woman on her porch next door holding her kid and rocking back and forth. It was really like one of the most beautiful things I've ever seen.

You've been listening to our show, produced by me, Erica Heilman, in collaboration with the public radio website, transom.org. The associate producer for this series is Samantha Brown. The song that you're listening to is by Amelia Meath and Hand Habits. Amelia Meath is singing. In this show, you heard from Tristan in Tasmania, Niels in Copenhagen, Bianca and Matt in Brooklyn, New York, Elliot and his mother, Roberta, who's outside of Chicago, Alicia and Liv in Los Angeles, Arlene, who's in Seattle, Washington, Helena in New York City, Callie in Florida, Clark in Atlanta, Georgia, Carlos playing his guitar in Bethesda, Maryland, Liam and Tom in Columbus, Ohio, Scott in Stratham, London, Edward Parker in Fort Worth, Texas, Deb and Gary in Montpelier, Vermont, Bev and her parents in Toronto, Brooke in Denver, Colorado, Gary in Singapore, John in Seattle, Washington, Jessica in Minneapolis, Greta in Los Angeles, Gideon and his mother Catherine in High Falls, New York, Sylvia in Amsterdam, Rachel in Olympia, Washington, and Rob and his kids who are also in Olympia, Washington, Ryan in West Virginia, Katz in Amsterdam, Anna in Bennington, Vermont, Tom in New York City, Esther in Amsterdam, Andrew's son reading Pi in Northampton, Massachusetts, Kelly in New Braunfels, Texas, Bruce in Wakefield, Quebec, Ralph in North Walcott, Vermont, and Allie in Putney, Vermont. To find out more about this program or to see photographs or hear outtakes and to leave your comments, visit transom.org. Funding for this program came from the National Endowment for the Arts and from the supporters of Transom, which is a website that offers the tools and skills to make your own stories for public radio. Thank you so much to Transom's Jay Allison, Rob Rosenthal, Vicki Merrick, also to Scott Carrier and Larry Massett, and Atlantic Public Media in Woods Hole, Massachusetts. This is Erica Heilman of Rumblestrip. I hope you're well, and thanks a lot for listening.

0: One morning I heard the people on the news talking about a football game that they called the Super Bowl that had been played the day before. I called my friend Julian and asked him if he'd watched it, and he said he had. When I asked him what happened, I was not surprised to hear him say that he fell asleep. This is good. What else is television for? I'm Robert Skoglund in Tents Harbor, Maine.
1: This is Bird Note. Raccoons sometimes invade nesting colonies of herons, spoonbills, and other wading birds to eat their eggs and chicks. The birds simply don't have what it takes to drive raccoons away. But some of these birds have found ways to deter the masked bandits. In the southeast, herons build nests in trees on small islands. Researchers in the Everglades found wading birds more often chose nesting islands where alligators swam in the surrounding water than islands where alligators were absent. Alligators readily eat raccoons, so raccoons become the prey if they swim in gator-infested waters to reach heron nests. If a heron chick falls from the nest into the water, an alligator may grab it. But still, an alligator swimming below the nest is a safer bet than a raccoon climbing in. Scientists don't think birds and gators intentionally cooperate. Alligators don't consciously guard heron nests, nor do herons surrender chicks to hungry gators. So, while a moat teeming with gators might be overkill home security for us humans, it works nicely for herons. For Bird Note, I'm Michael Stein.

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0: This is 99% Invisible. I'm Roman Mars. Man is a perpetually wanting animal. These are the words of Abraham Maslow, the psychologist, who in 1943 identified that humans have five basic needs.
1: On the first and most basic level is a physiological need for food and water. The second need is shelter, a sense of safety and security.
0: That's producer Avery Truffleman.
1: The third level is the need for love and belonging, then the need for self-esteem and respect, and then the last, final stage of Maslow's hierarchy is the need for self-actualization, the desire for fulfillment and being all one can be. But it's not like Maslow's hierarchy is a video game. You don't just neatly complete each level. As Maslow wrote,
0: most members of our society who are normal are partially satisfied in all their basic needs and partially unsatisfied in all their basic needs at the same time.
1: Which is to say, a complete gratification hardly ever exists for the wanting animal. Maslow said,
0: a more realistic description of the hierarchy would be in terms of decreasing percentages of satisfaction as we go up the hierarchy.
1: We will always have some hunger or another. And everything we want and desire in this world is a manifestation of one of these five basic needs. In Maslow's words,
0: a desire for an ice cream cone might actually be an indirect expression of a desire for love. If it is, then this desire for the ice cream cone becomes extremely important motivation. Every day, conscious desires are to be regarded as symptoms, as surface indicators of more basic needs.
1: Although sometimes the symptoms of our desires can be so much more complicated, so much more elaborate than an ice cream cone. And what we need manifests in strange and seemingly frivolous ways.
0: Articles of Interest, our pop-up show about fashion and what we wear, is back.
1: Articles of Interest, a show about what we wear. Season 2.
2: People don't realize it's fantasy.
3: There's always this thing that you have to work extra hard to get.
4: And that's so good.
5: No one dresses like a king anymore.
6: How do you make money? That's how I make money, love.
7: There are lots of things that we take for granted that would once have been considered luxuries.
1: Linda Tessner wanted out.
8: I did not love living in the Middle West, the Midwest, and I really wanted to move.
1: Linda went to Ohio State University for her master's in art history, and when she graduated in the early 80s, she was ready to hightail it out to New York or Boston.
8: I wanted a museum job.
1: But institution after institution, Linda was striking out. Then, one day, Linda was flipping through a newsletter for museum professionals, and she saw a job listing to be the director at a place in Washington State called the Maryhill Museum of Art.
8: And I thought, what the heck is this? And at the time, there was no internet in 1983. There was no way to kind of check it up or look at their website. I had no idea what this museum was about. But I sent them my materials anyway.
1: Even though Linda was 26 years old and had never worked in museum management and didn't know this place at all, she got the job. And it was only then that Linda learned exactly where she was moving.
8: Maryhill Museum is in the middle of nowhere. The closest town is Goldendale, Washington, which is 13 miles away.
1: The Maryhill Museum of Art is a stately mansion perched on top of a cliff by the Columbia River Gorge. It's stunning, but it looks like it was just cut and pasted onto the Lewis and Clark Trail. It has absolutely no other buildings around it.
8: It's a very curious place because you drive to it and the museum just unfolds like a castle on the banks of the river, surrounded by basically nothing but hills.
1: This is not what Linda was picturing when she got into the arts. She grew up reading fashion magazines, getting up on culture.
8: Glamour was kind of my Bible for a long time. I mean, as a teenager, I read every single issue of Seventeen magazine.
1: And then jump cut to Linda at 26 years old, looking out over a vast expanse of the Columbia River.
8: A friend of mine said that she gave me a year because I couldn't live among cowboys.
1: The Maryhill Museum of Art is surrounded by acres and acres of ranch land. Visitors usually found the museum by accident as they were driving back from ski trips. The closest thing to a restaurant was the nearest gas station. The closest building at all was 2 miles away, a small cottage owned by the museum. That's where Linda lived, mostly alone.
9: Why were you alone? You moved with your husband.
8: I did. My husband was a research glaciologist, and he was on expeditions about 9 months out of every year. So even before our marriage fell apart, I was living alone mostly. So it was mostly just me living there with a big dog.
1: Linda's big dog was her protector, barking at the rattlesnakes that appeared in her yard and sometimes in her basement.
8: I don't know. I was a braver person when I was 26 and stupid.
1: As for the collection, what was actually inside the Maryhill Museum of Art, it was all over the place. As random and fascinating as its location. Because the whole museum was created as a lark by four random, fascinating friends. The main founder was businessman Sam Hill. He's friend number one. He began construction on this beautiful mansion in 1914 and named it Maryhill. And there's some debate about whether he named it for his wife or his daughter because they were both named Maryhill. Sam Hill roped in friend number two, Loie Fuller, a famous modern dancer, performance artist, and friend to the sculptor Rodin. She helped bring in a collection of Rodin's original casts to Maryhill. The third friend was Queen Marie of Romania. She had met Sam Hill in his world travels, and she is why the atrium of the Maryhill Museum of Art is full of beautiful Romanian furniture. And the fourth and most important friend, at least for Linda, was Alma de Bretville Spreckles. She was the wife of Adolf Spreckles, head of the Spreckles Sugar Company.
8: When I was a little girl, the boxes of sugar in our kitchen were always Spreckles sugar.
1: Alma became one of the museum's first trustees and foremost benefactors. Her donation to the museum collection would have the biggest impact on Linda's life. And it was a bunch of creepy dolls.
8: I shouldn't say this, but I thought they were the most macabre objects I'd ever seen.
1: When Linda got to Maryhill, she stumbled on a glass case full of these dolls. And they weren't like baby dolls. They were clearly supposed to be adults. But they were thin and skeletal and looked like they were out of The Nightmare Before Christmas.
8: Some of them were taken apart, so you'd see a wire mannequin with a disembodied head. You'd see these parts. Little shoes, little purses, these wire bodies, these very blank, ghost-like faces.
1: The dolls were 27 inches tall, about double the length of your forearm. And they all wore strange, dirty dresses and mismatched jackets, all bedraggled from years of volunteers playing with them and switching up their outfits. There were around 50 of these dolls displayed in the glass case, all just bunched up close together like they were on crowded bleachers. A bright fluorescent light flickered above them, accentuating their creepiness. Apparently, there were about 100 more of these dolls in storage. Linda did not know what was up with these dolls, but she couldn't really dwell on it.
8: Frankly, there were so many things that had to be done at Maryhill. I mean, absolutely everything was in some sort of disrepair or dysfunction. Everything. From the bathrooms to signage.
1: So, among the Rodin sculptures, the Romanian furniture, a large collection of indigenous art, and a display of chess sets, there were the dirty dolls, piling up against the glass showcase in the hall, collecting dust. Until one day, when Linda got a call from a curator at the de Young Museum in San Francisco. She asked Linda if she could come to Maryhill because she wanted to see these dolls. And that was when Linda learned what she had on her hands. These dolls weren't supposed to be so macabre. Actually, they were kind of heroes in a way. Because these dolls had saved French fashion.
10: This is the end of German pride and power in Paris. It began with the fall of France, and now amid the cheers of the people, the Nazi has fallen.
1: After four devastating years of Nazi occupation, Paris was liberated on August 25th, 1944.
10: Feast of Liberation at the Paris Opera of long renown, and all through the city, the same sights and sounds.
1: Ecstatic, Parisians rejoiced in the streets. Some of them gathered up the ration tickets that had governed their lives and tore them into confetti. And this turned out to be a very bad idea, because the war was not over. They'd still need those ration tickets. In the aftermath of the occupation, more than 5 million French adults and children didn't have adequate shelter or food. Parisians, dressed in ratty, worn clothes, walked and bicycled through their dark city. The capital of light, of art, of culture, was a shell of itself.
10: Liberated by its own people and by a French division.
1: During the course of World War II, Paris lost its position as the epicenter of contemporary fine art. That moved to New York City. The literary world also recentered around New York. But Paris was determined not to lose its soul, or at least not to lose everything to New York. Somehow, even though they didn't have electricity, Paris had to remain a capital of beauty and ideas. It had to retain its title as the capital of fashion.
2: Look at it this way. France has been relying on the couture industry and all of the other industries it involves. The textile industry, the industry that makes all of the zippers, the buttons, the hooks, the feather workers, the embroiderers.
1: This is Melissa Leventon, an independent curator, fashion historian, and appraiser.
2: That's been a big part of not only France's economy, but France's national identity since the 17th century. They're not just going to let that go because of 4-year occupation by Germany. They were not going to let it die without a really tough fight.
1: Before the war, in 1939, the French fashion industry employed more than 900,000 people. It was the second largest industry in France. And then by the end of the occupation, Paris fashion houses were just gasping for breath. They had no customers and no materials at all. Everything had gone to the war effort. Shreds of leather and buttons were rare. Even spools of thread were few and far between. And this was really hard for France. I mean, the country has a department of its government devoted to regulating high fashion. It's called the Chambre Syndicale de la Couture. And even in that post-occupation scarcity, the Chambre Syndicale de la Couture wanted to send a message to the world.
2: We are still here. We were not destroyed by the war, and we kept our skills. And we might not have much in the way of materials, but we're just going to figure it out. We survived, and we want you to know that we survived, but in order to keep going, we need our customers back.
1: And the Chambre Syndicale came up with an idea. They would gather all the famous French fashion designers together to do a joint fall collection. They would use real fur, real leather, real silk, no compromises. Well, except that everything would have to be in miniature. That way they could scrape together just enough to make tiny outfits, tiny shoes, little purses and gloves and belts, and still use real materials. So they revived an old, old French practice. Fashion dolls.
2: So let's talk about fashion dolls. The way dressmakers and women who were called milliners, marchands de mode, kind of like fashion stylists of today, they sent around dolls dressed in the latest fashion.
1: Dolls were, in effect, the first catalogs. Clothiers were sending out dolls to wealthy families and royal circles way before the first fashion magazine came out in the late 1700s. So the Chambre Syndicale decided to use dolls again. They reached out to fashion houses like Balenciaga and Nina Ricci and Hermès, and they each volunteered to create an outfit or two. The project was organized as a fundraiser for war refugees and victims, but it was also an advertising campaign, marketing the concept of French chic. The collection of 228 fashion dolls would be called the Théâtre de la Mode, the Theater of Fashion. And they would be sent to the major cities across Europe and eventually America. And each showing would announce to the world that the couture houses in France were still in business, that Paris was still the capital of glamour and luxury, even though the city barely had power. And, okay, so I keep calling them dolls, but I'm wrong. They are not technically dolls.
11: We have doll enthusiasts who are like, we want to see the dolls. You can see the mannequins.
1: This is collections manager Anna Goodwin, showing me some of the Théâtre de la Mode mannequins.
11: We definitely, at least I definitely, cringe anytime someone calls them dolls.
1: These mannequins were sculpted by the artist Eliane Bonabel, and they are works of art in and of themselves. They were intentionally made with wire limbs and those blank plaster faces so that they would have no personality of their own.
11: Absolutely. That was their goal, was to create a mannequin that just disappeared.
1: They look like sketchbook drawings brought to life. The wire limbs look like 3D brush marks. The focus is obviously supposed to be on the impeccable clothes. Like this dress Anna showed me in storage.
11: It sort of has a bodice with buttons and a collar, and then it comes down to the waist where there's a belt, which you can see is actually a functional belt.
8: Has like a teeny tiny belt.
11: Yeah. It's about, the buckle is about half an inch by quarter inch.
1: These are not doll clothes. There's no Velcro, no fake snap-on attachments. These are real outfits with little clasps and right proper lining. I mean, they look like runway or red carpet looks put into a shrinking machine. It kind of feels like when you look at a freshly born baby and you're like, oh my God, the little fingernails, like everything is there, all in proportion, but so careful and tiny.
11: Tiny little buttons there.
8: Oh my God, those tiny buttons on the sleeves.
1: And let me tell you, these fashions from 1945 and 46 are not what you're imagining. Like, when I think 1940s fashion, I think broad shoulders, pencil skirts, muted colors, practical, low-heeled wartime attire. No, these are richly colored, full-skirted affairs with sumptuous overcoats and gowns intricately beaded with thousands of tiny sequins and hair resplendent with exotic bird feathers. There are tiny, radiant sundresses that hint at the 1950s to come, and dramatic, pleated trousers that I would wear now. And the shoes. Do not get me started on the shoes.
9: These are like white leather platform Oxfords, I guess, with a tiny buckle. Oh my God.
11: And like just the stitching is minute.
1: The Théâtre de la Mode premiered in March of 1945 in the West Wing of the Louvre. It was a massive success.
12: Supposedly, the installation in Paris raised something like $1 million French francs, which was a lot of money given the total economic disaster that was France after World War II.
1: As the Théâtre de la Mode opened in March of 1945, Allied armies were pushing deeper into Germany, liberating French war prisoners. In April of 1945, France discovered the existential horror of the concentration camps. Bleakness was enveloping Europe, and the Théâtre de la Mode was a tiny shred of pleasure. The show was extended for weeks and weeks and weeks. This miniature beacon of glamour attracted 100,000 visitors, who paid what little money they had to witness this luxurious vision of what Paris still was in their imaginations, and maybe could be again. The Louvre's exhibit of the Théâtre de la Mode ended around the same time that the war did, in May of 1945. And so the Théâtre de la Mode went on to the next phase of its mission. The show, rebranded in English as A Fantasy of Fashion, was packed up and shipped to London, then Leeds, Barcelona, Copenhagen, Stockholm, and Vienna, all to rave reviews. And then the little mannequins went to show off to the old rival, New York City, to more rapturous crowds.
13: Goering did his best to strip the French style capital of its finest treasure, but there seems to be some things he missed. Certainly pretty snazzy. It looks like it was really worthwhile freeing Paris.
1: In 1946, the Théâtre de la Mode made its final stop, the De Young Museum in San Francisco. And everyone agreed this would be the exhibit's final resting place. France didn't want the mannequins anymore.
12: They didn't need them back, so the De Young had not earmarked funds to return them. Like, there was no spare cash in the system.
1: The Théâtre de la Mode was sent to a department store in downtown San Francisco that was named, confusingly, the City of Paris.
12: I remember talking to a woman who used to work at the City of Paris, saying she remembered seeing them in the basement.
1: And the mannequins just stayed in the basement of the City of Paris department store for years, until they were found by a wealthy San Franciscan named Alma de Bretville Spreckles. In 1952, she shipped them off to her pet project, a museum in rural Washington state. They were sent without any accompanying documents or explanation as to their origin. Perhaps Alma thought these mannequins needed no introduction, that everyone would, of course, remember this worldwide sensation, even though, of course, they didn't.
12: In a lot of ways, it seems to be the fate of this exhibition to get forgotten about from time to time.
1: France pretty much forgot about the Théâtre de la Mode, too. The mannequins were generally assumed to be lost or destroyed. But as you know, they weren't. The Théâtre de la Mode was perched on a mountaintop overlooking the Columbia River Gorge. With Linda.
8: Really soon after I started at Maryhill, I got this call from a woman named Anna Bennett, who was the textile and costume curator in San Francisco. And she wanted to know if she could drive out to Maryhill Museum and take a look at the Théâtre de la Mode. It was like somebody walked into the museum and provided information that had been missing for a very long time.
1: When this curator rediscovered the mannequins in the 80s, word traveled around academic fashion circles. A slow trickle of curators and professors and editors made pilgrimages to Maryhill, each one adding a little more to the pool of knowledge. But then finally, the news got to Susan Train, the Paris bureau chief for Condé Nast.
8: She was a woman that wielded a lot of power. She was very interested in fashion. She'd been in the fashion industry for her entire life. At the time I met her, she must have been in her 50s, late 50s, maybe.
1: Of course, Susan Train knew all about the Théâtre de la Mode.
8: And she knew its importance, and she couldn't believe that it was like there was this time capsule, there was this collection sitting in where? Like Goldendale, Washington? What?
1: Susan flew from Paris to the Pacific Northwest to see the mannequins.
14: And was she wearing heels when she touched down at the Portland airport?
8: Yeah.
1: She always wore heels and always wore pearls with her blonde hair chopped in a chic bob. Oh, and she always carried a purebred long-haired American Kennel Club dachshund with her. Linda remembers she had one named Nephophia, which is a flower. I had to look it up.
8: She was very intimidating because she was a very tall, thin, elegant, very elegant woman.
1: Linda tried to roll out the red carpet as best she could. She took Susan to the only place you could eat out for dinner, which was a truck stop across the river called Jack's Fine Foods.
8: This was a woman that, I mean, I'm sure that a French fry rarely crossed her lips.
1: And when Linda took Susan to the Maryhill Museum to see the Théâtre de la Mode, Susan adored it. She could see past the grime and the mismatched outfits and recognized what it once had been.
8: And she looked at the Théâtre de la Mode and she fell in love. It was kind of love at first sight.
1: And there was another love blossoming between Linda and Susan. Not in a romantic way.
8: Maybe it was an older sister, younger sister relationship.
1: Listen, you can hear it in Linda's voice.
8: She wore these big earrings that were cut glass, but it was like a big chunk of rock on her ear. And they were so shockingly beautiful to me. I'd really never seen anything like that. I remember once at lunchtime, I was saying, oh, Susan, those earrings, I just love them. And she immediately popped them off her ears and handed it to me and said, I want you to have them. She was generous like that. She was extremely generous.
1: I mean, how could you not be completely taken with this glamorous person? It's the same thing that drew 100,000 starving French people to stare at the Théâtre de la Mode. Glamour and luxury are powerful. Susan knew she had to bring these mannequins back to Paris to revive the Théâtre de la Mode back to its former glory.
8: She went back to Paris and got busy.
1: Susan did her Paris Condé Nast bureau chief thing and pulled together an elite team to refurbish the Théâtre de la Mode.
8: There were moth holes and the mannequins themselves, some of them had to be resoldered and some things had to be recreated. And then maybe the most vexing thing was that well-meaning volunteers over the years had changed all the clothes. So they were in no way were they in their original ensembles.
1: This was a team effort from a crew of set designers, clothiers, and historians. experts and artists referenced the black and white photographs from the original show and talked with the fashion houses to make sure the outfits were perfectly restored. Leather was polished, silk was dry cleaned, diamond jewelry was reconstructed, real hair replaced and combed. And once again, the Chambre Syndicale de la Couture was footing the bill. The cool thing was that many of the original artists and designers who worked on the project in the 40s were still alive to oversee the revival in the 80s. This labor of love they all thought they had lost. And if the mannequins were going to Paris, Linda had to go with them. She had to ensure they were safe because they were still in the Maryhill collection. But also, there were many parties and celebrations to attend.
12: Well, I remember I had bought outfits for all of these events that were taking place in Paris, and I thought I knew what I was doing, but the minute I got to Paris, Susan wanted to, like, what did you bring? So I took all of the clothes that I had brought from home to her apartment one Saturday, and she was like, no.
1: There was nothing wrong with Linda's look, but Susan was just on a whole other level.
12: I ended up, because she just so disapproved of what I had brought from Oregon, I ended up wearing a lot of her clothes to these events. I think it was important to her that I looked a certain way, and I certainly did not want to disappoint her.
1: For the next 2 years, as the mannequins were being fixed up, Linda went back and forth, from Paris to Goldendale, from Champagne Toast to Rattlesnakes, and back again. Little by little, she was becoming more glamorous, under the tutelage of Susan Train.
12: Whenever I came to Paris, Susan always made sure there were flowers in my hotel room when I arrived. The most astonishing bouquets, like a profusion of pink lilies. She arranged for me to have my hair done. She arranged for me to have my makeup done. She arranged for me to have a pearl choker made.
9: Made?
12: Made. She actually marched me, like, she just put me in the car with her driver, and she would come along with her little dog, and there was a jewelry store. She was like, I know just where I need to take you for a pearl choker.
1: It was a real classic makeover montage.
12: I actually have a scrapbook I could pull out and show you.
9: Could you?
12: Yeah.
1: Linda has kept nearly every party invitation, every dinner menu. And in her scrapbook, there are lots and lots of photos. And Linda looks like a supermodel. She's tall and thin, with blonde bobbed hair and her three-strand pearl choker, always with a drink in hand, flushed with laughter. The Théâtre de la Mode was reopened in Paris in May of 1990 at the Musée d'Art de la Mode. It was a smash success. There were parties and photo shoots and press interviews, and it was like Linda had gone through the looking glass. She was living the very fantasy that the Théâtre de la Mode represented. Case in point, back in Washington State, Linda had cut out an article from Vogue about the up-and-coming dress designer Hervé Léger. And in Paris, Susan brought Linda to Hervé Léger's studio to get a dress fitted for her. It's simple. Black and white with a drop waist. In her blonde bob and her Hervé Léger dress, Linda looked like a 90s flapper. It was like a fairy tale, especially because this Hervé Léger dress was for an actual ball. After France, the Théâtre de la Mode was exhibited at the Costume Institute at the Metropolitan Museum of Art, and it was on display during the Met Gala that year. And the Met Gala is just the fashion party. In 1990, Linda received an invitation.
12: I was kind of bedazzled with the opportunity of going to this incredibly glamorous dinner party at the Met. Like, who would ever think that was going to happen when I moved to Maryhill Museum in 1983?
1: And I can't help but notice, as the pictures in her scrapbook progress, Linda starts to look more and more like Susan.
12: Somebody once laughed, like, oh, Linda, you're Susan's little mannequin. Like, she's dressing you. She had opinions about how I looked. She did. In Eliza Doolittle way. Like, I can teach you how to be chic.
1: Susan wanted to teach, and Linda wanted to learn. They were getting closer.
12: We did love each other. We really did. We did love each other. We were very, very good friends.
1: But Linda started imitating Susan in other ways, too. Less healthy ones.
12: I'm sure she was naturally thin. So staying in that body that I had in Paris and New York was really hard and took a lot of time.
1: Linda was eating less and, as she put it, exercising like a crazy person.
14: And then you'd get back to Goldendale and you'd still be like running and dieting and...
8: Yes, definitely.
14: Really?
8: Yeah. I didn't want to disappoint Susan.
1: I know exactly what Linda is talking about. I think a lot of people do. There were years in my life where I tried to starve myself, and definitely a big part of it was I wanted to fit into beautiful clothing. And when you are intentionally starving yourself, that is a task that takes over your whole brain. I didn't think about anything else.
8: It's not sustainable. And it's not even very fun. Because you're constantly, you're thinking all the goddamn time about what you're going to eat or not eat. So your entire world, like, it kind of pains me to think of those years, like not thinking about other things, but thinking about assiduously writing down every calorie in a little notebook.
1: In this condition, you feel like you're not human. Like you can't eat meals and just enjoy life the way other people can. But I did it in pursuit of glamour, of something that ascends to a higher plane than normal life. Something that's impossible.
8: You can't stay this thin for that long. You can't. I mean, I couldn't. And it created a real crisis of confidence.
1: Even Susan could see that Linda wasn't doing well.
8: She was a little worried about me at how thin I had become. And I remember at one lunch, we were having lunch together, and she insisted on getting a bowl of strawberries and whipped cream for dessert. And I remember her sitting there saying, "Linda, eat."
1: After New York, the Teatro della Mode went to Tokyo. And so did Linda. But in the pictures in her scrapbook, all the glamour appears to be taking a toll on her. She actually gained a lot of weight in only a few months from all the stress and traveling. And she was spending a lot of money.
8: Oh, I put myself into debt by chasing, like having to have the Hervé Léger. I don't regret it. It was really exciting to wear that dress for one night at the Costume Institute Gala. I would do it again. But it had major repercussions in my life. That lasted for a long time.
14: Financial repercussions?
8: Body dysmorphia.
1: Linda started to wonder exactly why she was doing all this.
8: Like, how much did I want to be like Susan Train? I mean, Susan was in many ways a very lonely person.
1: I didn't want to depend on anyone for anything, Susan Train told a Vogue journalist in 2007. I never wanted to be identified with one clique. The profile adds that Susan Train knew every designer, but kept a professional distance, and that she intentionally did not spend time with Americans. Linda, apparently, was an exception.
8: Well, I learned that what appears to be very glamorous can be very lonely.
1: In watching Susan, Linda realized that she didn't want to be quite so addicted to her work, or quite so lonely, or quite so thin. And then the best possible thing happened. The show ended. The Teatro della Mode went back to Maryhill, and so did Linda. Back to her little house on the cliff. But this whirlwind experience made Linda ready to move on. She went to live in New York for a spell, and then eventually went back west. And she lives in Portland now, and she has spent much of her career working in museums and collections there. She can drive to the Maryhill Museum of Art in 2 hours. And she does. Every so often, to remember this beacon of hope for post-war France and this evidence of a parallel life she once had. Because the other witnesses to her story are mostly gone.
8: My husband John met Susan and we went to France for our honeymoon. We went to Paris and it was so great to see Susan. We had meals together and it was the last time I saw her.
1: Most of the artisans and experts and historians who are involved with the mannequins in both of their incarnations have passed away. In a lot of ways, this story has become Linda's.
8: I'm kind of sick of people talking about, like, I did this or I had this and it changed my life. It changed my life-changing experience. This actually changed my life. It taught me lessons that I think about today.
1: After our weekend together, Linda sent me a quote that she had heard a long time ago, which had stayed with her. It was attributed to Ben Brantley, the theater critic for the New York Times. Glamour is whatever you can't have. It is best perceived at a distance, either literally or emotionally. Knowledge kills glamour. This just seemed so utterly true to Linda. She experienced the shadow side of her jet-set life with Susan. She knew about the suffering and deep trauma behind the tiny mannequins. And yet, I personally don't know if knowledge kills glamour entirely. Wounds it severely, for sure. But it's hard to completely destroy the illusion. The aspirational pull of fashion carves out a space in our imagination. It's why we dream of Paris. Why we want to see Cardi B on the red carpet in vintage couture. Glamour involves so much delicate placement of smoke and mirrors for the people who occupy that rarefied air. So much so that the pleasure in it is really ours. We, the viewing public, the audience. Linda knows this, and I think that's why she enjoys the show.
8: I don't want to go anyplace else on the night of the Oscars. I want to be in front of my TV with absolute silence, and I just want to watch. But I don't want to be that. And I don't even want to be in that world. Not again. That once was enough.
1: From the vantage point of Linda's living room, the beautiful people on TV seem so small and innocuous. They almost look like little dolls.

Articles of Interest was written and performed by Avery Truffleman, edited by Chris Berube, scored by Ray Royal and Sean Real, fact-checked by Tom Colligan with additional fact-checking by Graham Haysha. Mix and tech production by Sharif Youssef, with additional mixing by Catherine Ray Mondo. Our opening and closing songs are by Sasami. 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And Roman Mars is the true fantasy of this whole series.

0: 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Snakes.
1: Naja Naja, the Indian cobra, South American rattlesnake, Crotalus terrificus, Bitis gabonica, the gaboon viper, Celaturnus crutlandi, the bird snake, Northern copperhead, Acistodon contortrix, Buffalo
2: rattlesnake, garter, and black, and cobra.
3: The one with a little red, a coral snake, which somewhere I saw, and it was very, and an adder, something adder.
4: Is a boa constrictor a snake?
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4: Moccasin heads.
6: A couple vipers.
7: Or a coach whip, which is cognate to the black razor.
5: How many more are there?
8: Oh, well, there are lots of them. I mean, they're cobras.
4: That's about it.
9: The snake and man are the most ancient pair that have appeared together in archaeological history, if you care, if that matters to you. There's a lot of atavistic fear about snakes and worship of snakes. The snake is certainly a totem animal, a very, very important animal to people psychologically. The Greeks, of course, considered that the snake was the household god, and of course the snake really represents healing.
4: So why are you so scared of them?
9: They have too much power. Too much magic.
10: According to my science teacher, everybody's instinctively scared of snakes because when we were back, way back, when we were monkeys, we were supposedly non-nocturnal animals. When a snake came creeping up on us in the dark, we couldn't hear it, we couldn't smell it. It must have been terrifying to suddenly look and see this big, great, huge snake about to, looking down its throat. So almost everybody's instinctively afraid of snakes.
7: He sent me a rattlesnake's head. I couldn't have been more than nine, maybe, when this happened. A rattlesnake's head with a mouth open, shellacked and cut off here. And I can remember my father saying, don't play with the fangs, you know, because there could be some dried venom in there. Gee, then I used to stare at that, and I just wish I had a snake. It was something that wasn't a garter snake or a water snake. There were so few in New Jersey. I wanted, in sixth grade, we used to catch decay snakes, which is a, you know what they are? Yeah. And garter snakes. We put them on our heads, my best friend and I. And then we would see girls, which is all we really wanted to, you know, have to do with, not really snakes. And we'd take our hats off, and they would scream. But they would remember us, you know?
11: Ugly snake. She is alive. She'll talk to you. She'll smile at you. She has the body of an ugly snake and the head of a lovely young girl alive.
4: Have they given you any reason to believe that they have personalities?
8: No, dear. I've never seen any personality in a snake, but I've never gotten near enough.
4: In their eyes, do you see any?
8: Oh, Lord, I've never looked in their eyes and said no. I wouldn't dream of doing it, and I've never touched one.
4: Have you seen any around this place? And if so, how would you react, say, if you were walking in the path in the woods there?
8: Well, I've never seen one around here. We don't have them around here. We live in a nice part of town. We don't have snakes. We have deer, and we have red squirrels and gray squirrels, and we have geese and all kinds of nice things, but we do not have snakes.
4: A few years ago, I had a wonderful experience letting a very large snake sort of glide along my shoulders and wrap me up, and its little face was next to my face, its little tongue was wiggling at me, you know, and I had the feeling that when he was encircling me with his body, he was actually massaging my muscles, you know, and being very kind to me, so I don't have any trouble with snakes. Have you ever held a snake in your hands?
2: Good God, no. Why would I?
10: I love the way they feel. I used to think when I was small that snakes were slimy. I don't know why. I think somebody had told me that snakes were slimy, and they're shiny. So maybe from a little distance off they look slimy, but they're not at all. They're beautifully dry and clean.
1: I really just like the feel of them, and I really just can't say why I love them, you know. But I just do.
10: They're so strong, and the way they move is so liquid and beautiful. I love the way snakes move.
3: It's that down on the ground. That moving in that weird manner, there's something shifty and creepy about something being down below my feet level. And it just doesn't seem... It doesn't seem right. I don't like it at all. I mean, it's like it can get up or get in funny ways. You know, like you can get up on a higher level and something can't get you. A snake has... It looks like it's going to go right up the wall.
4: What would you say is the prettiest snake you can think of?
2: There are no pretty snakes.
4: Hognose snakes from Hampstead...

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1: Haggling in the breeze like an upturned something.
2: The band! The speckled band, whispered Holmes. I took a step forward. In an instant, this strange headgear began to move, and there reared itself from among his hair the squat, diamond-shaped head and puffed neck of a loathsome serpent. It's a swamp adder, cried Holmes, the deadliest snake in India.
1: I know what it is that I'm forgetting. It's the way it hurts you. It's that secret venom coming into you and doing you in.
3: To see the strike of a copperhead, it's a blur, and what he's done is he's going all the way out, the mouth is open like that, the sheaths have come out, the fangs have come out of the sheaths, they've hit, they've retracted, the gum thing is going back, the mouth's closed, all come right back. And as God is my witness, you don't see it. It's just a shiver. And all that has happened. It takes my breath away, you know.
4: They have such a bizarre way of eating. Since they don't have any hands, they can't grab their food that way. So they have to subdue the prey and swallow it in one piece, which is a phenomenal thing to watch, really.
5: What do you feed him?
6: I feed him dead mice. I buy the mice in stores usually, and I kill them. I use the bricks over there and just slam them against the bricks.
4: Mice and rats consume a third of the world's grain every year. So the farmer who goes around killing all his snakes is just cutting his own throat.
5: Have you seen that here in the garden?
7: Oh, of course. Often they're lurking around under my plants and flowers, waiting for me.
5: And what do you do when you see them?
7: Either run or hit it with a rake. If I have a weapon, I chase it. If not, I leave. Whenever I can sneak up behind one, I kill it. Happily.
8: Someone in the house said, why don't you pour hot water on him? And I said, what good would that do? They're cold-blooded. They wouldn't know what to... I don't know what they'd do. I knew that it wouldn't do any good to put Raid on a 6-foot snake.
5: I remember playing golf with my father once, and a gentleman in our party clubbed one in half. He saw it creeping across the 15th tee, and he just took his 9-iron and split the thing in half.
9: Back when I was a boy, it was just an everyday thing for me, and I'd go along a creek, and I don't know, I may have killed as high as 25 or 30 in a day's time. I don't really know.
5: 30 what?
9: Snakes.

Yeah, it's very hard to describe exactly what one does feel about a snake. But one feels that it's completely unpredictable. They're so detached, so autonomous. I don't know that you feel that they're necessarily out to get you, but there's something about them that's going to really find out what's wrong with you. They're going to find out something about you that you'd just as soon not have them.

0: note. As a flock of ducks lift off from a marsh, their wings reveal large patches of powder blue and emerald. These dabbling ducks are called blue-winged teal. They're petite birds, noticeably smaller than mallards. The male's blue-gray head has a bright white crescent at the base of the bill, and his cinnamon sides and underparts are peppered with dark dots. Females are mottled grayish-brown. Blue-winged teal are long-distance migrants, traveling from nesting areas in Canada and the U.S. to South America for the winter. They feed in shallow water, with a preference during the breeding season for snails and fly larvae. In fall and winter, they seek out plant matter, especially seeds. Blue-winged teal pair up during the winter and migrate together in spring to a nesting area, often to where the female was born. There, the female will lay about 10 eggs, which hatch after 3 weeks. Once the eggs hatch, mother and ducklings walk away from the nest area within 24 hours, never to return to their nest again. Within just weeks, the young will be flying and ready to join their parents in their great migration south. For Bird Note, I'm Michael Stein.
1: One morning I heard the people on the news talking about a football game that they called the Super Bowl that had been played the day before. I called my friend Julian and asked him if he'd watched it, and he said he had. When I asked him what happened, I was not surprised to hear him say that he fell asleep. This is good. What else is television for? I'm Robert Skoglund in Tents Harbor, Maine.
2: In Statesboro, Georgia, in 1928, a blues player of no particular acclaim recorded a song called the Statesboro Blues. His name was Blind Willie McTell, and years after his death, the Allman Brothers discovered the recording and made the song famous. Producer Peter Solomon grew up in Statesboro, and in 2009 he asked Statesboro's Barbara Lyons Davis to describe her cousin, Willie. 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
3: My name is Barbara Lyons Davis, and I'm related to Blind Willie McTell as my cousin, and we called him Doug. We got

0: Animals and Other Stories is produced by Jay Allison with Christina Egloff. Funding provided by the National Endowment for the Arts, the New York State Council on the Arts, and the Satellite Program Development Fund.
1: This is Bert.

during that time, the Jekyll Hotel was actually, as I can remember it, the only hotel that was in Statesboro. He would be outside sitting on the steps, and he would be playing his guitar and singing. And people would hear him singing, and they would come by and give him a little piece of money, sometime a nickel or a dime or whatever. And when he got tired of staying at the hotel, he'd walk to Miles, and he'd come and sit on our porch and play the guitar. And, of course, Mama would cook and feed him and all that. And we children at that time, as I was a child, we'd play around him and have him to play the guitar. We would dance while he played the guitar.

He was so good on that guitar till he could make it go real low or real loud. And it depended on what kind of music he was playing. And when he was playing the blues, he would kind of let his head go like back and forth this way, kind of rock his head to the side.

you know, he would sing it slow, and I would say like it was sorrowful when he sung the blues. But when he sung a church song, a gospel song for my mom, it would be light. The music he played would seem to be much lighter.

in our family, he was always very talented to us, and we was wondering, why didn't he have records and things? But my family, not having any formal education, did not know how to go about doing these things to help him in any way. And back there in that day, you had to have someone to sponsor you, to make the contacts that you needed to make to be able to make records and to go on. And they wasn't aware of how to do this. But thank God that when he got back to Atlanta, he found out how to begin. And he went, I think, as far as he could, knowing as much as he did about music.

This is Bird Note. In the darkness of a northern forest, the hooting of a boreal owl. This is the male owl's song. These staccato notes can continue for more than an hour and carry for more than a mile. Boreal owls have a large head rimmed in black, yellow eyes, and dark plumage speckled heavily with white. They're highly adapted to hunt in the north's long hours of winter darkness. One ear opening in the skull is set high, and the other much lower, an asymmetry that helps pinpoint the sound of tiny rodents under the snow. They have a pronounced disc of feathers around their faces that funnels sound to the ears. Boreal owls can plunge their talons through inches of snow-covered ground to capture small mammals like voles. In most birds of prey, females are bigger than males. Boreal owls are an extreme case, with females sometimes twice the weight of their mate. Greater size lets females take on larger prey than males, so they don't compete as much for the same meal. On a moonless spring night, the songs of boreal owls echo across Alaska and Canada, and from Scandinavia to Siberia. For Bird Note, I'm Michael Stein. This episode is sponsored by Gary and Elizabeth Kennedy Ketchison to honor the mystique and magnificence of owls.

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7: Being a young adult in Bloomington, or in Indiana, or in the Midwest as a whole, can give you complicated feelings. Some people love it, some people hate it. A lot of people find themselves saying, oh man, the Midwest is so boring. I need something to do. That's part of where DIY music scenes come from. DIY scenes are about having something to do in the Midwest. They're a cultural touchstone for cities like Bloomington, both big and small. You're not tied to big corporate music labels. It's about building community from the ground up, helping each other record music themselves, make their own merch, book their own tours. It's about friends, helping more friends. DIY music includes a bunch of genres, including hardcore, punk, indie rock, and shoegaze, just to name a few. There's a sense of pride that comes through with taking matters into your own hands to create art and build community. Bloomington's had a bustling DIY scene for a long time, and it has a particular name associated with it. There's a podcast called It's a Beautiful Day in the Gulch, and an album of the same exact name by hardcore punk band Laughing Gas. There's the song Gulch Brigade by hardcore band Full Stride. Those are all from the past 6 years, but it goes back even farther. Gulcher Records, the label that put out the Gizmos, one of Indiana's first punk bands, started in the 1970s. These days, you can see it on hardcore punk t-shirts and tote bags too. But why the word? Why do people keep calling Bloomington the Gulch? Miles Grimmer grew up in Franklin, Indiana. He was 18 when he was in college at IU in Bloomington. One day, he was visiting home when his uncle asked him,
8: "How's Bloomington? How's the Gulch? We used to call it the Gulch."
7: The word stuck with him from that moment on. He got interested in Bloomington's history of DIY rock and started to learn more about it. That's when he found Gulcher Records. We'll come back to Miles. He's one of the people who ran with the word years later. Bloomington played an important role in the early days of punk rock in Indiana. Gulcher Records was a DIY record label and a zine that Bob Richert started in 1975. Richert was a grad student in geology, but he found himself spending more time spinning rock music at the campus radio station than studying rocks. By 1973, he discovered zines. It didn't take long for him to start Gulcher Magazine. That might be the first association in print of Bloomington and the word Gulch. But Richert didn't coin it. People had been calling Bloomington the Gulch already. He thinks it might be the terrain, but he admits he might be biased, since he arrived as a geology grad student. Some people think Gulcher Magazine and Gulcher Records were named after a book that came out the year before. Gulcher, by rock critic Richard Meltzer, is a collection of his sprawling thoughts on rock music and culture of the previous decade. Bob Richer insists that he didn't name the zine and the record label after Meltzer's book. One of the bands on Gulcher Records was the Gizmos. They put Bloomington on the map as an important place in DIY rock. Formed in 1976, the Gizmos have been called Bloomington's first punk band. They sang the song, "The Midwest Can Be Alright."

0: That came out on a compilation album called Red Snert's The Sound of Gulcher in 1981. Dale Warrens was a part of the Gizmos at that point. He sang on that song. The thing is, the Midwest didn't always feel alright. Dale remembers what it was like being part of the first wave of punk rock in Indiana. It felt lonely. He felt like not many people cared about the bands he liked, like Sex Pistols and the Ramones. People really didn't get it.
1: We were the weird band on the bill. We were able to play most of the bars in town, but never more than once.
0: They actually did get the go back once. It was for a Battle of the Bands contest.
1: That night was kind of wild, but that would have been like just as school resumed 1979, and there was enough interest that slam dancing was sort of happening, and that got kind of out of hand. One of the organizers of the contest got got the wind knocked out of him, got cannonballed. Our set was closed down early, and it was, I don't want to say near riot, but it was very tense atmosphere, and we were subsequently banned, not just from playing there, but from entering the booker.
0: At this point, it's the early 80s. The word gulch has taken on its first life in Bloomington. The gulch is shaping into the space for punks, weirdos, and freaks to be themselves. A lot of indie music comes from people who feel marginalized in society. This is a space for people to be accepted for who they are. It's graduating from just a word to be thrown around to almost a badge of honor. And then it disappears for a few decades. After both of them heard the word gulch thrown around for years in DIY music, it made its way into Miles and Alex's jokes when they'd be talking about the day they're having.
2: We used to say, like when we were hanging out and walking around and when it's a nice day out, we'd just always say, it's a beautiful day in the gulch. And it was sort of kind of like just a saying that we would throw around. And so we just decided to name it that.
0: Now it's the mid-20-teens. Remember Miles Grimmer? He's the college student whose uncle asked him about life in the gulch. Now he's the vocalist for a band called Laughing Gas. They're playing tons of DIY shows around Bloomington, and they've released their second EP, self-titled, as Laughing Gas.
3: I think in different periods of your life, it's pretty normal to have a sense of stuckness, and it's like the most frustrating thing. I think especially like, for me, it was like in my mid-20s. It's like transitioning out of this one stage of life, having anxiety about if my like life was aligning with my goals or whatever.
0: Grimmer hasn't always remembered the exact time, place, and feelings he had surrounding every song he's written. But with the song The Gulch, he did.
3: Yeah, that song is just like being bored. It's a song that's like about being bored in your town and like everything feels similar, or it's like there's shifts in like the energy, people you know have moved away, or like things you like disappeared. But at the end of the day, it's still like if you're still the same person in the shifting environment, I think there's a sense of frustration.
0: Miles is saying, what are you doing? I gotta get away. I can't escape this. Run in place. He's talking about how he feels living in Bloomington during this time in his life. Having feelings of frustration and stuckness, but eventually having a change of heart.
3: I think the refrain of that song is, there's nothing to do and it's a beautiful day in the gulch. Which, you know, it speaks to, like, just being able to appreciate where you're at, even if it's, like, it feels whack in that moment. I also feel like it's kind of like the Gizmo song, The Midwest Can Be Alright. I see it as, like, a spiritual

0: No, yeah, it's kind of really draws inspiration from that line of thinking. It's like, I like the Midwest because there's nothing to do.
1: At the same time, when Laughing Gas was recording It's a Beautiful Day in the Gulch, Miles and local poet Alex Wurchentruber started up a podcast of the same name. That was 2019.
2: We were just going to start a podcast loosely based on, like, life in Bloomington.
1: They wanted a nature element, so they recorded outside as they wandered around.
2: Just like, kind of like a friendship simulator.
1: The podcast feels like a chat show, but it's weirder than that. Every episode will start with a cold open of Alex reading a poem.
3: Gulch, a narrow, steep-sided ravine marking the course of a fast stream. Example, it's a beautiful day in the gulch, and by gulch I mean Bloomington, Indiana, but also I mean my mind. Today is a beautiful day inside of my head. I holler into the gully, it's a beautiful day in the gulch.
1: Then they move into whatever topic they decide to sporadically talk about. Topics exploring questions like, how much does the moon weigh, or do you swallow your gum? The podcast documents Alex and Miles as they find ways to entertain themselves in a seemingly boring town. By this point, the Gulch has morphed into this place for people working through their feelings about Bloomington or the Midwest. Both Alex and Miles are trying to find beauty in the mundaneness. After the pandemic, a new wave of punk and hardcore bands started to pop up around Bloomington. Chance Allen is part of the DIY scene of now. He started the DIY label RTR Tapes in 2022. He plays bass and velocity, and he fronts the band's What Counts in full stride.
4: I've been into hardcore and part of hardcore since I was a kid, you know, 15 or 16. So, like, it's something that I, like, am very passionate about and care very deeply about. Just like the ethos and the subculture surrounding it.
1: DIY shows tend to be anywhere between 40 to 50 people, but Chance was seeing these 100-person mosh fests even in the summer when the students are gone.
4: People just, like, actually getting into, like, hardcore and what it means just made me really excited and feel really good.
1: Chance was inspired by the scene that came before him. He was the next person to take the word gulch and run with it. In October of that year, Full Stride released their debut EP, which has the song Gulch Brigade.
4: Yeah, I just kind of wrote that song when I was, like, feeling really good about it. And just, like, all, like, the whole sing-along part, like, the reaching, I'm reaching out part, is just about, like, none of this stuff's ever going to be perfect, but you can find community here, you can be a part of something. Like, it's like me, like, inviting people to be part of the Gulch Brigade, so to speak. That was kind of my motivation behind the song and how that connects to, like, you know, all of that connects back to, like, loving where you live and being a part of something that's, like, your direct community, you know, and not just, like, something on the internet or, you know.
1: Gulch Brigade is a nickname for the Bloomington hardcore scene right now. This is the most recent use of the word, as other bands have started to use it in their own songs and merch too. The term takes on a broader meaning about community in the hardcore scene. It goes beyond Bloomington city lines to Indianapolis, or even other cities in the Midwest as a whole. Miles is in his 30s now. He's been in Bloomington since college. He believes in the idea that location can influence art.
0: When we think of, like, the major cultural hubs of America, we think of New York or LA. But I think that sometimes when you live out there, your ideas are, you become too influenced by other people. And I think when, like, music from the Midwest or Bloomington or Indiana or other less populated areas, it's at its best when it is distinct and idiosyncratic, because like the pace of life and the weather in the streets probably should influence you in some way. I also think another thing I think about myself is, like, people say if you can make it in New York, you can make it anywhere. But really, I believe New York's probably the easiest place to make it. And if you can make it from the middle of nowhere, then you can make it anywhere. Like with what I do, like there is something that I find it interesting to like have motion when I live in the middle, seemingly in the middle of nowhere. It's not the middle of nowhere, but yeah. It might seem like it.
1: Miles realized there's a certain charm about towns like Bloomington around the Midwest, creating art here.
0: When I am explaining to someone that I live in Bloomington, you know, sometimes I feel compelled to justify it, but other times it's like, I like it here, and like, you don't get it, and like, you don't have to get it. Like, not everyone should get it. This idea of the Gulch, by nature, it's kind of constrained. But true creativity comes from constraints. Like if you have a blank sheet of paper, like you don't know what you're gonna make, but like if somebody already doodled a line on it and you have and your task is to like build from that doodle, you might come up with ideas that you wouldn't have before.

it can feel like there's nothing to do in the Gulch. But that's exactly what's given people like Miles, Alex, and Chance an opportunity to figure themselves out creatively and make the most with what they do have. An opportunity to make the music, the poems, the podcasts that they want to make. An opportunity to build community from the ground up and learn what it means to make art in this part of the country. For these guys, at least, the Midwest can be all right.

In April 1670, a ship carrying English colonists sailed up the Ashley River off the coast of Carolina in search of a location for a new settlement. They selected a spot along the river's west bank, came ashore, and christened the new colony Charlestown in honor of their king, Charles II of England. Among the settlers was Dr. Henry Woodward, who soon became an indispensable member of the young community. Woodward, a skilled physician, had also lived with the Cassabo Indians on nearby St. Helena Island, where he learned their language and customs. This knowledge made him well suited to serve as interpreter and Indian agent, a role vital to the fledgling colony's survival. Even before landing in Carolina, Woodward likely knew which Indians the colony needed to befriend. Shortly after arrival, he contacted regional tribes and soon received an important invitation. In the early summer of 1670, just months after the colony's founding, Woodward journeyed inland to meet with one of the most powerful chiefs in the southeast. The emperor, as the chief was called, ruled Kofatachaqui, a 400-year-old Mississippian culture chieftain that encompassed much of present-day South Carolina. Kofatachaqui was a well-organized society with developed agriculture, a centralized governing system that linked its villages, and a large number of well-armed warriors. Woodward's visit went well, resulting in an alliance with Kofatachaqui. Later that year, in September 1670, the emperor made an official visit to Charlestown. This friendship undoubtedly helped ensure the safety and security of the young Carolina colony. Woodward and the colonists were likely aware, through historical accounts, of previous European contact with the region's inhabitants. The first documented contact with Kofatachaqui occurred during the De Soto expedition. In 1539, conquistador Hernando de Soto led a 600-man army through the southeastern region of the present-day United States, searching for gold, plunder, and slaves. Accounts from the expedition describe the visit in detail, including a memorable meeting with the kingdom's ruler, a female chief the Spaniards called the Lady of Kofatachaqui. Although still powerful, Kofatachaqui was in decline when de Soto encountered the chiefdom in 1540. Old-world diseases introduced through contact with the previous Spanish expeditions were spreading through the native population. Before Europeans arrived, however, Kofatachaqui was likely among the most powerful and well-established Mississippian culture chiefdoms in North America. While the lady and her kingdom sound much like an Indian princess myth, the story was well documented by members of the De Soto expedition. Just outside of present-day Camden, South Carolina, as you cross the watery river on Interstate 20, look downstream and imagine the eastern shore as it appeared 500 years ago. The virgin hardwood forest that once lined the banks are long gone, and dams have greatly reduced the river's flow. But imagine, in the distance, on a bluff overlooking the broad river, a Mississippian-style city with over 500 Indian dwellings. In the center, a plaza leads to a large mound, upon which sits a temple the size of a football field. Smaller mounds with notable buildings, along with many more dwellings, occupy the surrounding countryside. According to writings from the De Soto expedition, this was Kofatachaqui at the time the conquistador and his army arrived on May 1st, 1540. The journals describe it as a town of great importance. For De Soto, it had been a long journey to reach the fabled kingdom. Nearly a year earlier, the conquistador and his army had landed near Tampa Bay on the Florida Peninsula to search for kingdoms and treasure. The expedition spent the winter in Appalachia, near present-day Tallahassee, Florida. There, they captured a boy in his teens who had been traveling with Indian traders. The boy, whom they named Perico, told them that he was from a powerful inland empire that was ruled by a queen and was rich with treasure. Intrigued by the boy's description, De Soto was anxious to locate the kingdom. In early March 1540, with Perico as their guide, De Soto's army marched northward through what is now Georgia and eastern South Carolina.
After a difficult month-long journey through dense wilderness and seemingly endless swamps, DeSoto and his men finally reached Cofetachiqui. Apparently aware of the approaching army, members of the chiefdom met the expedition at the edge of a large river, now believed to be the Wateree River, near present-day Lugoff, South Carolina. After several emissaries from Cofetachiqui crossed the river and conferred with DeSoto, the queen appeared on the opposite bank. Attended by servants, she was carried on a litter draped with fine white cloth to the river's edge, then ferried across in a canoe shaded by a decorative awning. One expedition writer compared the scene to Cleopatra crossing the river Cydnus. The queen greeted DeSoto wearing a finely woven white shawl, her upper body draped in pearls. After exchanging warm greetings, she removed a heavy strand of pearls and placed it around DeSoto's neck as he bowed. The lady's entourage then presented the expedition with hides, blankets, meat, corn, and salt. The queen provided canoes for DeSoto and his men to cross the river, and then took them to her capital at Cofetachiqui. This is thought to have been located at the Mulberry Mound site near present-day Camden, South Carolina. The Spaniards were impressed with the queen, writing, "We were very gratified and charmed, both with her discretion and with her great beauty, which she possessed in extreme perfection." They also spoke admirably of the people of Cofetachiqui. "The Indians are very clean and very polite, and more civilized than any who had been seen in the land. They walked covered down to the feet with very excellent hides, and blankets of sable, and blankets of mountain lions. All natives were shod and clothed." Expedition writers were especially impressed with the city's huge temple, describing it as a very authoritative temple on a high mound, very large and very tall and broad, all covered high and low with very excellent and beautiful mats. They also noted that the steeply pitched roof was covered in intricately arranged seashells and pearls that sparkled in the sun. The cavernous building was described as the richest and most superb of all those that our Spaniards saw in La Florida, using the Spanish name for the southeast. Another expedition member who had seen similar buildings in Mexico and Peru said the temple was among the grandest and most wonderful of all the things that he had seen in the New World. Inside the temple's two enormous doors, DeSoto's chroniclers described 12 giant figures carved from wood, standing guard, six on each side, their faces carved in a fierce and bold posture. Expedition members noted that these huge wooden warriors, some 11 feet high, held elaborately carved weapons decorated with mica, copper, pearls, antlers, and shells. Life-sized carvings of previous rulers stood before raised wooden burial chambers, each painted with a portrait of the deceased. Within these chambers lay the remains of past chiefs and their families, their mummified bodies adorned with numerous strands of delicate pearls, fine cloths, and pelts. Throughout the inner temple, wooden chests were filled with loose pearls, the chroniclers describing chests filled with so many pearls that 300 horses could not have carried all of them. The queen and her people graciously housed the entire army within the city and shared their food stores with them. DeSoto, however, sought more than just grain and venison. His quest was for gold and silver. Finding no precious metals in the city, he ordered his men to loot the temple, removing over 200 pounds of pearls, even stripping them from the remains of deceased ancestors. Hernando de Soto stayed in Cofetachiqui for 11 days, resting his soldiers and searching for gold in the surrounding area. He was surprised and quite relieved at the warm reception and hospitality his expedition received, especially considering the powerful chiefdom's warlike reputation. He soon discovered the reason for the subdued and friendly response. It was because Cofetachiqui was in a greatly weakened state. Expedition writings mention a recent epidemic, likely caused by disease acquired through contact with the Spanish in 1521 and 1526. The queen stated that a great pestilence had visited them the previous year, and many of her people had died. Food stores were low, and in the surrounding areas, the Spanish noted, large uninhabited towns choked with vegetation, and four long row houses full of bodies from the plague.
Finding no gold or silver in the area, De Soto decided to move his army onward in search of other kingdoms to plunder. However, to ensure safe passage through hostile lands, the conquistador took the queen hostage, forcing her to accompany them. After a few weeks of travel, she and her servants were fortunately able to escape and likely return to the chiefdom. No further mention of the Lady of Cofetachiqui appears in historical records. Despite the looting of their temple and their queen being taken hostage, the people of Cofetachiqui were fortunate that their encounter with De Soto wasn't more severe. Perhaps due to the intelligence, charm, and canny diplomacy of their queen, the chieftain was able to avoid conflict with De Soto and his powerful army. Other tribes encountered by the expedition were not as fortunate. As De Soto's army continued their march across the southeast, they looted and burned villages and crops and killed many indigenous people. After leaving Cofetachiqui, De Soto's expedition spent the next 2 years searching the southeast in vain for a kingdom of gold to rival the Aztec and Inca empires. Finally, stranded in the swamplands along the lower Mississippi River, with his men starving and depleted, De Soto died of a fever on May 21, 1542. The chronicles from the De Soto expedition, written some 235 years before the founding of the United States, offer an extraordinarily rare glimpse into pre-Columbian America. However, according to anthropologist Charles Hudson, his march across the South caused much more devastation than Sherman's march 325 years later. Although Cofetachiqui was only looted, not sacked and burned, the chiefdom, like many other native societies, was still adversely affected. Though weakened by the Spanish intrusion and exposure to European diseases, Cofetachiqui continued to have a powerful presence in the Carolina region. By 1700, however, for reasons not fully understood, Cofetachiqui had all but vanished. In 1701, English explorer John Lawson journeyed through the watery valley and noted finding only small settlements of Congaree Indians. It is likely that the people of Cofetachiqui were assimilated into the Catawba tribe.

Early colonists in Carolina, observing local tribes gathering acorns and hunting game, likely assumed that these people had always lived a simple hunter-gatherer lifestyle in an untouched wilderness. This common perception, known as the pristine myth, promoted the idea that these were virgin lands, unaffected by their indigenous inhabitants. European settlers believed that colonization and civilization would improve these supposedly untouched lands. The English colonists could not have imagined that a sophisticated and powerful chiefdom, lasting for almost 500 years, had once covered a large part of what would become the Palmetto State. The pristine myth became somewhat of a self-fulfilling prophecy. Well before large numbers of European settlers arrived, aspects of their culture, religion, and especially their diseases preceded them. Encounters with early European settlers weakened indigenous societies, greatly reducing populations in many regions. Consequently, once grand chiefdoms dissolved into scattered tribes living in small villages. The large mound settlements were abandoned, and nature soon reclaimed the land. Within a few generations, the people who had lived in the region for centuries reverted to the basic lifestyle of their distant ancestors. We tend to recognize and celebrate our own tribes, but it's worth remembering that our shared human history on this land that we briefly inhabit may be deeper than we realize.

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1: I know we're not supposed to go anywhere, but my friend Mark just built a new house. In fact, he built a whole town. And this is one place we can visit, because it's inside a game.
2: I actually like the outside of my house more than the inside. I spend more time out here. Here's my yard. I have sustainable wind power. Here's my brick oven. Peach orchard. Here's a little coffee shop I built yesterday. Yeah, it's a game about making the whole world your own.
1: Mark Rickers is our digital producer. He's been taking refuge from the grim reality of a global pandemic in Animal Crossing, the game everyone everywhere seems to be playing. I'm Anne Strangechamps, and today on To the Best of Our Knowledge, is it a video game or real life? Do you have any neighbors?
2: I do. Actually, it looks like there's a neighbor in my yard here. She is a goat.
1: It all looks very cute.
2: It's a very cutesy game. Everyone is a cartoon animal of some kind.
1: There are millions of adults around the world playing what looks and sounds like a children's video game. Why? What is the appeal, do you think?
2: It's simple. It isn't really complicated. It isn't hard to master. It's just kind of comfortable. It's more about a place that you can kind of be in, and I think maybe we're all lacking that a little bit right now. It's like anything else. I mean, like, how many really, really long books are you reading right now?
1: Zero.
2: The last thing I've wanted in the last 2 months has been something that was really, really challenging, because I kind of feel like real life is challenging enough.
1: On Twitter, I've seen people saying things like, the first thing they do in the morning is get dressed in the game, make their bed in the game. People who are having trouble making their beds in real life or getting dressed in real life are able to do it in the game.
2: Right. Well, you know, honestly, some days it's probably more likely that somebody would see how I'm dressed in Animal Crossing than in real life. Most of my friends I've seen either in this game or on Zoom calls.
1: Oh, you have a lot of clothes.
2: Yeah, let's go with a really unconventional look today.
1: Okay.
2: Leather jacket. Those are nice.
1: Stripey bell bottoms, leather jacket, gold medallion. You're rocking.
2: Should I keep the face mask?
1: Mm-hmm.
2: Yeah, that feels responsible.
1: I read, I think the other day, that there are now some clothing designers, big name clothing designers like Marc Jacobs, are designing clothing for the avatars in Animal Crossing.
2: Yeah, that doesn't surprise me. The interior designer from Queer Eye is hosting interior design lessons so you can learn more about how to actually decorate your place properly. I could probably use some lessons, honestly. There's a guy hosting a talk show in Animal Crossing right now.
3: Hello there. My name's Gary Witter. Everyone's been tweeting at Brie Larson. Everyone's been tweeting at Chrissy Teigen, Danny Trejo, Elijah Wood. If you're famous and you play Animal Crossing, people are hassling you on Twitter to come on the show.
1: I mean, I just read the other day that AOC, the congresswoman, is sort of campaigning inside Animal Crossing.
3: Alexandria Ocasio-Cortez has recently started playing Animal Crossing. And since then, her communications director has, in fact, reached out. And we are in touch, and we're going to figure out if there's a way to get AOC on the show.
1: I guess what I'm saying is, on the one hand, it seems lovely and everybody's just playing together. And on the other hand, don't you feel like there's a little bit of consumer capitalism creeping into your utopian fantasy?
2: I don't know that I would even describe it as utopian.
4: The sun-kissed island of Kauai, it's Animal Talking. Today,
2: within 5 or 10 minutes of playing every day, I told you, I'm thinking about making money, paying down a mortgage, and the kinds of things that can drive you in a normal capitalist society.
4: Gary Widow.

0: What are those round white things on the floor?
1: These are turnips.
0: Do you eat them?
1: No. You try to sell them for a profit. They change their price twice a day.
0: Mm-hmm.
1: And the idea is that you are trying to sell them for significantly more than you bought them for.
0: So it's basically a stock market.
1: They actually call it the stock market. So if I sold my turnips right now, I would actually lose money, so I won't be doing that today. But you can sell kind of anything you find. Like, I found this wasp nest. I actually got stung from that.
0: So you just wander around, pick up things, and then sell them?
1: Pretty much. There's not, like, a salaried job you can get anywhere, so that's pretty much the main way to make money.
0: Is that the point of the game?
1: Yeah. You know, it's like I exploited whatever natural resources I could find.
0: Well, you just made a nice profit there, considering you got all that stuff for free.
1: Well, you don't think I provided value by finding it, Anne? Most days, though, I'm thinking about trying to pay off my loan balance. And this is the guy who sells you your house. His name is Tom Nook. So I'm just going to give him the rest of my money. And now I have nothing.
2: Every time someone mentions Tom Nook, the shop owner slash landlord in the Animal Crossing series, an argument comes up. Is he a small, fuzzy capitalist manifestation of pure evil? Or, you know, not that.
0: When it first started trending, it seemed like this happy little cult that everybody was joining. But then I started seeing, you know, bigger think pieces showing up.
2: Through any understanding of capitalism and commerce, this guy is just a f***ing predator. In every single game, he has tricked you into contracts without telling you the terms.
3: Right.
2: And yes, he gives
3: you...
2: That is
3: 100% true.
2: Yeah.
1: Yeah, I mean, there's think pieces and lectures and a lot of academic discussion happening all around it.
0: There's a political philosophy behind this. I mean, yeah. The philosophy or the vision of life is like... You're supposed to get stuff.
1: Right.
0: That's the point of life.
1: Check in on your ATM. You can check your bank balance. Let's see. Oh, I feel like I definitely need a mountain bike. Mesh cap. I think I already have sporty shades. Get some music. I think most people who are playing this are just kind of consumers.
0: Mark?
1: Yes?
0: Don't take this the wrong way. This is kind of... boring.
1: Yeah. It's, I'm playing this game now. It's fun. There's a cultural significance to playing it, particularly in this moment. But when I'm ready for something challenging again, I don't know that this is the game I would be reaching for.
0: Mark Rickers is our digital producer. He posted the full versions of all those Animal Crossing videos and one of his own town, on our website, ttbook.org. So sometimes you play a video game because you just want to chill out. But when you're ready for something more challenging than selling turnips and chatting up the neighbors, what do you play? Researchers at the Game Innovation Lab at the University of Southern California wanted to see if they could create a game version of a masterpiece.
4: I went to the woods because I wished to live deliberately, to front only the essential facts of life, and not, when I came to die, discover that I had not lived.
0: Walden, a game, gives players the opportunity to learn the same lessons Thoreau did by tilling fields and building a cabin in the woods. Yes, board by board. Game designer Tracy Fullerton talked to Steve about the deeper connection players can have to Thoreau.
5: I hope that you actually begin to have an emotional connection to him as a person. A lot of times when we're taught about great writers, we're sort of taught that they were these stodgy people, you know, but Thoreau was a young man when he went out to the woods, and he had experienced some very deep tragedies, and those are some things that we let the player explore and come to an understanding that he's a philosopher, he's a naturalist, he's also a person. you start down right by the sort of frame of his cabin on July 4th, 1845, when he went down to the woods to begin. And you can get right to work and finish that cabin if you like. You can start hoeing his bean field. Or you can, you know, take a quieter path maybe and just go for a walk in the woods. But as you start to discover the world, what you're really seeking is balance.
3: And there are things that you have to do. You got to find food. You got to have shelter. I mean, you have to pound those nails to build the cabin.
5: You do. You have to do those things or you'll become very weak. But you never die in the game. The conceit is that he lived very close to town, very close to friends, and that had he collapsed, they would have found him. And so if you collapse in the game, you know, you actually wake up by a fire. You hear a friend, oh, are you okay? Here, we helped you, you know.
6: Oh, you found my home. Good for you, Henry.
3: These are friendly woods that Thoreau
5: friendly
3: was
5: woods.
3: Living in.
5: Yes. Exactly.
3: So there are trade-offs. I mean, you can spend a lot of time out in the woods sustaining yourself, you know, foraging for nuts or food or whatever. You can also go hang out with your intellectual friends like Ralph Waldo Emerson or Bronson Alcott.
6: July 1845. My dear Henry, Mr. Emerson has assisted my family in acquiring a house near Concord. And there we are now. Writing and living like philosophers, which is to say, with little but happily. Yours truly, A. Bronson Alcott.
5: As with all mentor-mentee relationships, eventually there's a tension.

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1: Wouldn't have been a game player, but he had a very sort of strong engineering mind, and I think he would have been interested in how the game was made and the level of detail that we put into building the simulation, which we built on his own surveys with accurate animal sounds, and all of the animals and plants change over the course of the year. All based on his descriptions and a sort of detailed coding of his text. So I think he would have been, you know, very interested in the underlying architecture of the game, to be honest with you.
2: It's so interesting because, I mean, you could have created a lot of this world. I mean, this multimedia world of the journals of Thoreau and audio recordings of letters by Ralph Waldo Emerson and other people, but you wouldn't necessarily have to turn it into a game. By gamifying it, what changes?
1: I think that what changes here is the sense that it's your experiment. So we put you down in the woods in Thoreau's shoes, so to speak, but you make the choices. And a lot of times players want to push against what they perceive as the expectations of a game. So they don't want to just stay down in the woods. They want to go to the town and they start earning money and they want to buy nice clothes. And all those things are possible in this game. You can actually live a life contrary to that Thoreau would have chosen himself.
2: How long did it actually take to make this game?
1: It took 10 years. So
2: 10 years.
1: Yeah, you have to understand the team. It was a labor of love. So it's not that we went to work full time on this for 10 years. We all did it in addition to our other jobs. But 10 years from the day that I went out and bought the team all copies of the book and we basically sat down and started reading it together to the day that we launched it.
2: Did anything change in your own life as you immersed yourself in Thoreau's philosophy? I mean, did it make you think about anything differently?
1: Well, I mean, this is perhaps too much information, but as I was developing this game, I actually, I had breast cancer. I discovered I had breast cancer and I had to go through a really intensive period of my life. And that was followed by some other intensive losses. And what happened for me was I was most interested in the philosophy in the beginning. And as we continued researching and understanding the book, I began to see the threads of how his own losses and his own life were actually there under the surface of what is, he is a particularly stoic writer, but you can actually see those threads under the writing.
2: Who do you see playing this game?
1: Well, that's a great question because the most unusual people write to me and say, well, I've never thought of playing a video game, but I want to play this one. And that makes me really happy. I can't predict who those people are going to be, but the letters that we've gotten are from people that they're not gamers. They've never even been attracted to playing a game. And yet they saw this somewhere and they said, that is the game for me, right? And they're so grateful and interested. And these are people that have been completely ignored by the game industry. I think what I would call them is lifelong learners, and this game has found them.
2: Do you see this, what you've done here with this game of Walden, as a template for how you can create other kinds of spaces like this for other classic works of literature or philosophy?
1: I don't know if I'd see it as a template because I think each one would have to be addressed on its own. But I'm very interested in possibly taking on new pieces of literature or history. It's a fascination of mine, this notion that we could build spaces that viscerally bring to life some of the literature, the history that seems a bit stodgy to us now. But then when you dig into it, really is very interesting and not at all stodgy.
2: So if you were to tackle another book, what would it be?
1: So I always joke and I say Ulysses.
2: James Joyce's Ulysses?
1: Yeah.
2: Wow.
1: I always joke with folks and say that if you were to choose something really difficult.
2: Yeah. Right? Well, at least you didn't pick Finnegan's Wake, so.
1: Exactly. Yeah.

0: I mean, I don't know. That would be a huge challenge. So, and right now I'm a little bit tired from 10 years of working on a game about a pond. So we'll see. I'm actually searching for the perfect next step right now.
1: Tracy Fullerton is a game designer and the director of the USC Game Innovation Lab. She and Steve talked about the award-winning game Walden back in 2017. And by the way, she and her team have just made the game free for students. So if you've got a kid you're trying to keep busy during quarantine, check out their website, waldengame.com. That's a story from To the Best of Our Knowledge. 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
2: PRX.
3: 0 becomes a 10, so what's 10 minus 9?
4: It's 1.
3: Yes.
5: I'm in the living room helping my 9-year-old cousin with his homework.
3: 8 minus 3.
5: He was born here, like me, and his parents are illegal, just like mine, but he doesn't know it.
4: You know what your parents are? Illegal immigrants.
5: Whenever I hear people using the word illegal, they always emphasize it, as if it's a dirty word. But I'm doing the same with my little cousin.
4: Was your mom born here?
6: Mexico?
4: Yeah. Like my parents. Is that they came here without permission.
6: So without permission?
4: Yeah. And if the government finds her, they'll put her in jail and then they'll send her back to Mexico.
6: Don't say that because you're making me cry.
5: I know he's probably too young to understand all of this, but I don't want him to find out from kids teasing him at school.
4: Okay, calm down. Let's do more homework. Come on.
5: I'm almost 17, and we still haven't had a serious family conversation about the fact that my parents and sister are undocumented. That's half my family. What would happen if my parents' job got raided? What would happen to my younger brother, who's autistic? My parents only talk to us seriously about deportation when they try to scare us to do well.
4: Miami report card.
5: I'm showing my report card to my mom. I got an 89 average. But she immediately asked what happened to the 95s I used to get. If I don't do well, my mom nags. Tú tienes que hacer bien en la escuela. ¿Por qué crees que venimos aquí? El gobierno nos va a sacar. What she means is, you better do well in school. Why else did we come here? The government can throw us out. Then, my mom compares me to my older sister, who's always at the top of her class and wants to be a doctor.
7: Thinking of either being a doctor or a pharmacist.
5: But she can't even work in the U.S. because she wasn't born here. My mom says I should do even better because I have everything on a silver platter. But piled high on that platter are all these responsibilities. There are a lot of things children of undocumented immigrants have to worry about.
8: My name is Alexandra.
5: Like Alex, who's only 13.
8: As soon as I hit 21, I need to get my parents' papers and everything.
5: She's going to be responsible for applying for her own parents' green cards. She's the first in the family who can work legally. So when she slacks off at school, her undocumented sister pushes her to do better.
9: Sometimes I do get really pissed off, like, how bad my sister was doing in school. And it's like, you have all of these opportunities and you're just throwing them away, you know. It's like, she can tell you I was so mad.
5: Is there another side to it?
8: Me and her end up getting into arguments. Like, you know, at the end I end up feeling guilty because it is true. I have an advantage right now. Because, like, her, she'll probably use it, not leave it slack off like I'm probably doing.
5: My sister and I, well, we've actually never sat down and talked about that.
4: So you never resented the fact that me, Larry, and Diego are citizens? Maybe when you were younger?
7: I don't know if resent was the word. It was either in junior high or high school where it actually hit me that, you know, I was undocumented and that you guys were citizens. I think I felt some sort of anger towards mom and dad. And just the fact that if they had known the consequences for me because of how my life is now, of the difficulties that I've had.
5: We live on Staten Island, and there's a lot of tension over illegal immigration. If I'm in my neighborhood, I feel fine. But when I step outside, I definitely feel unwelcome. Some people just assume everyone in my situation is an anchor baby, like this random tall white guy at the Staten Island Ferry Terminal.
2: Yeah, well, people cross the border just to have their babies born here, to become citizens, and then it's like they're automatically, like, grandfathered in.
5: Sometimes I do feel like an anchor baby, because as soon as I can, I will file for my parents' legalization. I don't want us to be separated. But at some point, when I was growing up, I admit, I was mad at my parents for coming here. I was mad that they had to work so hard, that we had to wait in line to get free food, that we had to lay low. And that if I ever told my parents how I felt, they'd think I was selfish.
10: I know that's hard. This kind of conversation is tough, isn't it?
5: This is Professor Orozco. She is the co-director of immigration studies at NYU. I didn't want to spill my guts out to her. She was a stranger, but that's what I found myself doing.
7: It's hard watching, like, my sister, like, struggle to be something amazing. And I don't know, it just because, like, sometimes I feel like I don't even want to go to college. My parents, they just, like, they want me to feel these, like, high expectations. And I feel like I just don't want to disappoint them. I don't know, it's just...
10: Your parents, like many immigrants, frame the immigration as... We did it so you could have a better life. It feels manipulative from the kid's point of view. I think immigrant parents come to have a better life for the whole family, themselves and their kids included.
5: For a whole week, I try to get the courage to talk to my family about all the feelings I've been having. Finally, in the kitchen, I started talking, and so did they. I asked them if they came to this country so my siblings and I could be their anchor babies. They had no idea what that meant. When I explained it, my dad said he wasn't even thinking about trying to become a U.S. citizen. He just wanted to find a job so he could get money to eat or a place to live and to provide for others back home. In the end, my parents say they don't even want to stay here. They want to return back to Mexico in 3 or 4 years. And my sister is thinking about leaving with them. I can't believe it. Without them, I would feel lost. If that's what they want, then I'll have to be okay with it. I just like to talk about it more. For WNYC, I'm rookie reporter Alicia Martinez.
11: I asked my mother for 50 cents to see the elephant jump the fence. He jumped so high he hit the sky and never came back to the 4th of July.

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0: Hi, guys. My name is Martha, and I live in Rhode Island. I love PRX. I've been listening for quite a long time. I listen at night if I turn over and wake up because my cat has jumped on the bed. I tune it in, and I listen through WGBH 89.7 in Boston. But it's just so pleasant. So just keep it coming. Thanks so much. Bye-bye.
1: This is PRX Remix.
2: I'm no health nut, but I will occasionally look on the side of a cereal box for nutrition information. I try to eat organic and mostly vegetarian, because the data are pretty clear that a diet full of red meat isn't very good for you, not to mention the planet. But long before the NIH and FDA started giving guidelines and releasing studies about how to eat well, many people often took some guidance from a different source, religion. And this goes way beyond the rules of kosher or not eating meat on Fridays. Spiritual purity, divine will, and moral codes influenced what, how, and when people ate for thousands of years. But with the rise of modern nutritional science in the 19th century, people began to favor scientific advice over religious ideas about how to eat. Until now.
3: I get a lot of questions about how to start eating healthy and working out as a Christian girl.
4: Somehow we've separated our faith from our food choices, even though God gave us clear guidance on how to nourish our bodies.
2: A new generation of Christian health influencers is putting the God back in nutritional guidance.
5: If I'm continuing to be unhealthy, that's not what God intended for me, because when we're healthy, we're able to do more of His work and be that influencer, because that's what He's called us all to be, is being an influencer.
2: And some of this faith-based health guidance is happening at the expense of science altogether.
6: Today I'm sharing 5 diet tips from the Bible to help you experience a better tomorrow.
4: And today I want to answer the question, what is the Bible diet?
7: I'm going to tell you about a specific food in the Bible now getting lots of attention for its ability to slow aging and degeneration.
2: And these messages seem to be less about health and more about weight loss.
8: Really what I wanted to do today is to share with you what faith and weight loss have to do with each other. After having lost 85 pounds.
9: Last year I lost 50 pounds, and I did that by including God on my wellness journey.
10: God does not want you to be fat. He doesn't.
2: I'm Dave DeSteno, and on this episode of How God Works, we're going to talk to historian and religious scholar Catherine Newell about the long circular history connecting spiritual and physical health in America.
11: We can't really tease apart the notion of morality, vegetarianism, health, and Christianity. This is all a moral question.
2: Centuries-old religious ideals of virtue and purity are now being repackaged as Christian diet culture. And according to New York Times writer Jessica Gross, it's not creating healthier or holier people.
12: I found it kind of heartbreaking to make someone feel that if their body didn't look a certain way, that they were basically going to hell.
2: We all want to live healthy, happy lives. And if done right, nutrition and religion can support that goal. On this episode, we'll take a look at some recurring themes uniting morality and food, for better and worse, and see if we might reconnect faith and health in positive ways. Ways that are informed by tradition and history, but also true to science. Thinness has long defined mainstream beauty standards, but lately that message has taken on a new shape.
13: If you don't know me, my name is Alex Clark. And The Guardian recently accused me of running a psyop to turn American women thin, fertile, and conservative. I'm here to publicly say the accusations are true.
2: Alex Clark is a 32-year-old host of the conservative Christian health podcast, Culture Apothecary, produced by Turning Point USA.
14: What if the Bible isn't just a spiritual guide, but a health manual we've been ignoring? In today's episode, we're diving into food, faith, and radical healing.
2: An early and vocal supporter of RFK Jr., She's become a spokesperson for the branch of the Make America Healthy Again brand of holistic health and eating that's often linked to Christian values and sacred texts.
14: Than gluten, and whether Jesus would shop at your local grocery store, essentially. This conversation will challenge everything you thought you knew about clean eating, natural medicine, and what it really means to treat your body as a temple.
2: When it comes to religion and health, the focus usually centers on the notion that physical health is a spiritual responsibility. If your body is a temple, a gift of God, then looking after it is an expression of faith. But Clark is one of many Christian diet influencers who have raised alarm bells among critics like Jessica Gross, who find her message misleading and opportunistic. Because according to Jessica, what's different about this movement is the messaging around health seems less grounded in faith and maybe more dressed up in it. And that outfit can sometimes look an awful lot like a size 2 dress.
14: I don't mean literal thin, like, oh my gosh, like Kate Moss, 1990s anorexia, okay? Thin, healthy.
13: For me, I am learning everything I can to prepare myself to be the best wife and mother that I can be one day, if that is God's will for my life. I'm learning about how to take care of my health. I'm learning how to limit my toxins.
12: Alex Clark, I think part of what she's trying to say is that to be a mainstream approved of woman, you have to look a certain way and behave a certain way. Diet, exercise, religion, and politics as all sort of mashed up together, and how she defines the conservative brand for 20 and 30 something women. And so the idea of how women are supposed to look, and thinness is part of how women are supposed to look. And so the idea that being pleasing to your community and being pleasing to God involves a certain body type is prevalent, and it is appealing to some people. So it is more about translating what the broader culture is telling women, seeing what is popular in mainstream culture, and then retrofitting it so that it appeals to a Christian audience whose references are around Christianity and the New Testament and usually evangelical culture.
2: Over the past 20 years, there's been a movement, probably more so among progressives, to not have any type of body shaming, to welcome and celebrate all types of bodies. In fact, you saw, you know, many of the lingerie companies and fitness companies showing plus sizes and things. And this seems to be a weird mishmash of a reaction against that.
12: Thinness has never been out of fashion. I don't care what anybody says. Like, I have been a sentient consumer of women's media for over 30 years, and I can tell you that thin has always been in. So I think that there are periods of time when the extremity of the thinness gets more intense. But we also know that body weight and health are not a one-to-one relationship. It's more complicated than that. So I think it is sort of an unnuanced reactionary pushback to a mainstream culture that was maybe a little less punishing. But I have a middle school daughter, and I have a lot of friends who have had teenage daughters, even in the moment where the claim was, oh, you know, the mainstream doesn't care about body weight. I can tell you that every young woman of any political persuasion feels pressure about the way that they look. Boys, too. This conversation is focused a bit more on women, but men obviously feel body weight and body image pressures slightly different. It's more about being muscular and big, but certainly they face their own set of pressures. And so I think the idea that in the mainstream, there was this like incredible body positivity, mainstream acceptance of non-normative bodies. Just like the whole thing was overstated to begin with in terms of the pressures that people felt.
2: Jessica sees the female beauty standard as consistently skinny focused. What does change, though, is the framing of the messages around thinness.
12: Diet advice and fitness advice is ubiquitous on social media. It is everywhere. It is particularly targeted to young women. And there is a version of that that appeals to religious Christians.
2: In this new conservative movement, a thriving online community uniting some Maha moms with Christian fitfluencers is building a new brand of femininity linking faith, Christianity, and thinness in pursuit of the elusive goal of wellness, where being thin doesn't just make you beautiful, it makes you morally superior. Because it's not just the fashion industry or Hollywood that wants you to be thin. It's God.
13: When we reclaim our food, we reclaim our health, and we reclaim power.
2: Take your health into your own hands. The message seems empowering and countercultural. I'm a health-minded vegetarian, in part thanks to the last healthy food movement of organic farming, rejecting the bad practices of big agriculture. These days, though, it's about calling out big food, big pharma, looking after our own best interests when the multi-billion dollar corporations won't.
12: I think because of our history of individualism is so sort of baked into all American behavior and ideology that coupled with the loss of trust in institutions writ large means that the focus on individual actions and individual behavior has become ever stronger because fewer and fewer people trust that they can reform institutions to serve them. I think we're in a moment where there is an increasing amount of individualistic pressure on people to maintain their health all by themselves and pushing the idea that if anything goes wrong with your health, that is your fault. You're doing something wrong. You're not eating the right food. You're not doing the right exercises. People want to be healthy, right? I think that is the sort of baseline. People want to be healthy. They want to live long lives because I don't think that on its face there is anything wrong or sinister with wanting to feel healthy in your body, wanting to eat food that fuels you in a, you know, appropriate way.
2: I completely agree that to take care of one's body, to treat it with respect, to view that, you know, if you're a person of faith, this body comes in some ways from God, and just like we're supposed to take care of the earth, we should take care of our bodies. That's a great message. But where a shame comes into the point, or living up to unrealistic expectations, then, yeah, that's where the problems come.
12: There is certainly a cultural pressure that is specifically directed to women, from other women, from men, from advertising, constantly, and it is very hard to avoid.
2: Although when you add religion to the mix, is it harder to avoid if you're a person of faith? Because now it's not just like what some culture wants, but it's infused with this idea that this is what God wants. And if you don't do it, you're morally failing.
12: Yeah. I mean, that is why I was driven to write the piece, because I found it kind of heartbreaking to make someone feel that if their body didn't look a certain way, that they were basically going to hell. Like, that's a terrible message to give anyone.
2: But this can work the other way, too. Some studies show that religion and spirituality, especially when people feel they have a secure relationship with God, are associated with a positive body image. When people believe that a higher power has made each person to be unique in mind and body, there is no weight cutoff for God's love. Here, the emphasis turns away from outward appearances to focus on a more functional view of the body and a more holistic view of beauty. Religious teachings that emphasize personal value over physical appearance and advocate for balance and moderation can lead to healthy eating habits too, while they also encourage an acceptance that can make women more resilient to the larger cultural pressures around diet and beauty. But in many ways, the Christian Fitfluencer movement exemplified by Clark and others does just the opposite. Rather than emphasize God's love for every body, regardless of appearance or weight, it leans toward physical conformity, and a lot of that is tied up in conforming to traditional gender roles.
15: This weekend, you're going to hear about what it means to embrace your femininity and get back to the traditional ways of life from everything, from faith to food to parenting.
2: Now, don't get me wrong. There can be value in hearkening back to tradition. In fact, one of the main things we talk about on this show is the wisdom of some ancient ideas and practices, ideas around valuing family, friends, and the like. But the idea that traditional gender roles and diets are the only true ways to be healthy, and that modern science is leading people down a path to sickness and unhappiness, is, according to Jessica, a dangerous case of selective memory.
12: I think people have a real false nostalgia about the past. the idea that people in previous generations were more sort of pure or unsullied than we are now because we have more scientific and modern fixes requires amnesia.
11: So first of all, the notion of making America healthy again is, I think it's problematic from a number of angles.
2: Historian and religion scholar Catherine Newell can attest that the old days in America weren't necessarily the healthier days.
11: Dipping even a toe into the history of food and eating in America is to realize never really been very healthy. So much so that other countries have long had guides to, if you come to America as a tourist, just know you're going to be fed way too much. It's not going to be good. I mean, dating back to, again, Jacksonian era, there were guides for tourists coming to America that don't eat the food, it's bad. And there's too much of it.
2: In the Jacksonian era, around 200 years ago, the diet was meat, meat, and more meat. Calf brains with scrambled eggs, chicken livers and champagne sauce, curry of giblet with rice. Vegetables were an afterthought at best.
11: Frankly, most people had terrible digestion. There was this scourge of dyspepsia brought on by the fact that people ate diets rich in meat, like three different kinds of meat in one meal for some people.
2: And that meat wasn't always the freshest.
11: This is in an era before refrigeration, for example. So who knows how fresh, shall we say, or well-cooked the meat people were eating was. This was an era in the industrialization of things like breads, the really fine white flour that people still rail against today. So it's no wonder that they were not feeling well. Any city, basically, or large town, there was just... sewage was a nightmare.
2: In 1832, nutrition and sanitation were already lacking when disaster struck the United States with the arrival of the cholera epidemic.
11: It arrived in the U.S., and it was devastating, and thousands of people died pretty much immediately, and it kept coming in waves. And so after this point of crisis, we see people sort of going, well, what can we do to be healthy? But it's all part of a larger picture of people trying to find a way to kind of explain to themselves these devastating pandemics and the mortality rates and the terrible things that could happen to someone in the 1830s, 1840s.
2: Now as then, people were looking for answers.
11: Who actually lived through it? It gets very much entangled with this idea of morality and virtue and what I kind of jokingly call the attitude of healthier than thou.
2: Cholera was widely believed at the time to be a plague or a form of divine punishment. The moral philosophy of that time, Newell says, was Protestant to its very core, that disease is the result of sinfulness and depravity. So many religions started preaching the gospel of health to combat it, while it was characterized by a language of condemnation that Catherine says might sound similar to what we're hearing in Christian diet culture today.
11: So much of the rhetoric around health and food and so forth today, it's just literally could be word for word something that somebody like Sylvester Graham would say.
2: That's Graham, as in the cracker. A snack nearly any parent is packed for a school lunch or sandwiched over a marshmallow and chocolate. And if he were here to have known that sweet treat would be his most lasting legacy, Catherine said he would have surely been dismayed. Because besides being a Presbyterian minister, Sylvester Graham was a real health crusader. The Graham cracker actually originated in reaction to what Graham saw as the scourge of refined white bread.
11: It was a kind of standard thing that people baked bread with at that point, and now we know that when you strip the seed out of the husk of wheat that you're not getting the actual whole grain that's actually really good for your digestive system.
2: So he wrote a piece called A Treatise on Bread and Bread Making, that while primarily being a health manual on why everyone should be eating more whole grains, also brought in some religious ideas to support his argument.
11: Graham roars onto the scene and everybody sort of fastens onto this as much more than just a passing fad or a diet the way we think of it today, something you would use for weight loss, that people look at this very much as a way of living and, again, a way of preserving one's health against the pretty significant headwinds.
2: You could call him something of an original Christian diet influencer, especially during the days of cholera.
11: If you don't want to succumb to cholera, you have to follow this diet where you stop eating meat and you start drinking pure water. It turns out he wasn't wrong about the water, but it was for reasons different than he originally believed. And he just became this kind of cultural force that there were grand journals, grand boarding houses, that people who were adhering to certain diets, especially certain versions of a vegetarian diet, as we would call it today, who only drank water, who abstained from alcohol and all stimulants, and that included things like pepper.
2: An 1843 New York Tribune article cites a weekly menu for a Grahamite boarding house. Monday, pea soup, vegetables, fruit and plum pudding. Tuesday, baked peas, vegetables, fruit and apple custard. Wednesday, vegetable soup, rice, and prune pie. No butter or lard. Everything served warm, not hot. Seasoned with a bit of salt, but never pepper. These bad, quote, overstimulating foods led to what he called unnatural appetites, a desire for anything from alcohol to a buttery pastry to what he saw as the sexual indulgence of masturbation.
11: So there was definitely a sense that your health was a gift from God and it was your responsibility to look after it. And the best way to do that was through diet, but that also could include things like keeping a family together and whole.
2: Graham preached a different new kind of gospel, one that combined faith, morality, and food. He believed that humans should follow a largely plant-based diet, as modeled by Adam and Eve, and that eating meat and other impure foods might lead people to immoral behavior, as well as to disease and plague. So he developed a diet and lifestyle plan to promote purity, chastity, and clean living, inside and out.
11: He became very involved in temperance societies, which of course were all about abstention from alcohol, and he started to, in a phrase that we hear a lot these days, started to do his own research.
2: While believed by some to be a scientific fraud, Graham did make some efforts to ground his claims in the science of the time.
11: And he invested in a small but important medical library, started teaching himself about things like human digestion, this new paradigm of nerves and the nervous system and how the nerves might affect things like general wellness, but also things like digestion. And for him, the conclusion he came to was that meat was a stimulant that had adverse effects on digestion. And when we have poor digestion, that can lead to all sorts of problems, including our normal understanding of what happens with poor digestion. But for him, he extended that to things like moral degradation.
2: Graham offered people the remedy to instability and fear, answers that charted a path of action toward wellness. In his mind, health was the natural, God-given state of the human body, and disease was due to sinful behavior and poor digestion. His recommendations, however, were precisely the opposite of many physicians' advice at the time, which suggested that a diet rich in animal flesh and alcohol would strengthen the body against disease. The medical establishment of the time believed that following Graham's program too closely would weaken the constitution. But that's not how it worked out.
11: Yeah, a lot of people felt a lot better because suddenly they were getting things that we know now today are part of a balanced diet. They started eating whole grains. They started eating fruits and vegetables.
2: Grahamism certainly wasn't the first example of faith-based health guidance. But what made his one of the most influential health and moral reform movements in American history was how he combined Christian religious zeal with quasi-medical prescriptions for health. Put simply, happy gut, happy God. And by happenstance, some of the advice Graham was giving fits with what modern science has shown to be healthier eating today. But it was Graham's successor, the Christian inventor, businessman, and physician John Harvey Kellogg, who was the bridge to unite religion and scientific approaches to health, diet, and nutrition, and who, like Graham, is also posthumously best known from trips down the modern grocery aisle.
16: Kellogg's cereal. Grain, sugar, salt, malt. That's it, in case you were wondering. Plus vitamins and minerals. Oh, and ice cold milk.
11: It is a uniquely American invention. So the name associated with cornflakes is Kellogg. And to this day, if you buy cornflakes, it still has an emblem that features the signature W.K. Kellogg. And that was Will Keith Kellogg, who was the younger brother of John Harvey Kellogg, who was the founder of a very specific kind of the Battle Creek Sanitarium that offered a very kind of specific health regimen that was based in Grahamite notions of essentially vegetarianism, the water cure, all of these things kind of combined into one sort of retreat.
2: John Harvey Kellogg, like Sylvester Graham, was an observant Christian and proponent of vegetarianism and clean living. He outlined this view in his biologic living philosophy, quoting St. Paul, "Whether ye eat or drink, whatsoever ye do, do all for the glory of God." Kellogg goes on to say, "A man can do credit to his Creator only in following the natural order of life intended for him, that is, by living biologically."
11: He was right there at the foundations of Seventh-day Adventism, which is still to this day a branch of Protestantism that is very, very, very concerned with individual health, so much so that they are now major players in the American health marketplace.
2: But unlike Sylvester Graham, he was actually trained in science as a physician, which, as Catherine notes, became a problem for his faith.
11: He also was a great believer in science, and so this actually was part of the reason for his falling out with the leaders of the Seventh-day Adventist Church. The reason he was disfellowshipped was, in some ways, he wouldn't capitulate to some ideas that he thought were baseless religious decrees rather than based in science as far as notions of health and practices that were happening at the sanitarium. And his popularity sort of sets up over the course of the 20th century the reliance on things like nutrition as a science, the work of dietitians, the way in which we get things like the USDA giving us suggestions for balanced, nutritious diets, and government increasingly becomes involved.
2: Simply put, Kellogg's approach was, while your health may be a gift from God, science-based practices are the best way to maintain and honor that gift. While his remedies were sometimes unorthodox, yogurt enemas, his research and philosophy was revolutionary for the time.
11: And that is something that gets carried through the 20th century to the point that part of the reason I think people are shocked by this integration of diet and evangelical Protestantism today is because for so long, for over a century, those two things were decoupled. Nutrition and science and diet were all sort of over here, and religion and morality and all these things were over there.
2: Which is why the latest trend of influencers reuniting religious morality and health, sometimes at the expense of scientific advice, is troubling. Here is Alex Clark again.
15: I started seeing how corrupt our food system was and how corrupt our pharmaceutical industry was, how sick our children were becoming, how many of us were tired, bloated, anxious, sick, how the experts were the ones that were keeping us that way. I became obsessed with the truth and getting behind the health and wellness crisis.
2: There is some truth to Clark's message, as there was to Graham's and the many faith-based wellness influencers in between, which is why they amass such a devoted following. They identify the fear we all share, ourselves or loved ones getting sick, and they provide a solution that is actionable, tangible, and concrete. The goal is not just an amorphous moral purity, but a physical manifestation of it in what seems to be intuitively healthy life practices. But Catherine Newell says this can only get you so far to health, spiritually and physically.
11: If it's always going to be a kind of a moral judgment of constantly trying to shame people and tell them that they suck because they're not eating the right thing. It's the equivalent of Sylvester Graham saying, well, people died from cholera because they didn't follow my diet. Like, we are just not going to get anywhere in all things, including things like health and diet. We will never make progress, make positive changes by constantly putting the burden on individuals.
2: As Catherine Newell and Jessica Gross see it, we're never going to take morality or spirituality out of health completely, nor should we necessarily. Faith can lead people to a greater sense of spiritual and physical well-being, but maybe it's a matter of refocusing that relationship.
12: Well, I think if part of religious communities involves moving your bodies together, involves creating a way for people to be able to have a minute to go exercise. I mean, when I talk to people who move away from organized religion, one of the things that they say they miss the most is a supportive community. So you belong to a church that offers free or low cost childcare for a couple hours during the week, on the weekend. A busy parent can now make the time to exercise because they have access to, you know, this community that is supporting them in other ways. Or there's a run club that is attached to a church. Or, you know, there, again, it is all about creating more opportunity that is non-judgmental and welcoming. And if that is happening, that's great. I love to see that. But I don't know that the people who are saying these things online are the ones who are creating those kinds of opportunities in their faith communities.
2: To me, it seems the true message of most faiths is one of love, not guilt. Yes, we all want to be healthy, but throwing the first stone at someone else or even yourself isn't usually that helpful. Data show that being actively religious often supports health and well-being, but perhaps what history has shown us is that there are some things it can do best to stay out of, health prescriptions being one of them. It's one thing to encourage healthy behaviors and taking care of your body, but quite another to define what that success looks like. And so when it comes to religion and health, I think Catherine and Jessica have it right. It can be a part of a spiritual movement that embraces but not replaces science, one that helps us all live better, if we also use it to heal our bodies and our souls, to value and care for each other rather than judge and divide one another. Next time on How God Works, what exactly is a shaman? And why do people turn to shamans for help when they're sick or in trouble?
17: There is drumming. I enter a non-ordinary state. My eyes roll back in my body. I'm speaking languages that are unknown to normal people. That much more credibly looks like something that a normal human cannot do.
2: But can shamans actually do things normal humans can't? And if so, how?
17: It's the experience of immersion, the experience of empathy that in some cases seems much more important than, like, do I necessarily believe that this will or will not work?
18: Brian and Sarah are walking hand in hand when I run into them in Provincetown. They just drove here from Boston, where they live. Sarah is wearing a t-shirt and jeans, and she's smart, MIT smart. Brian's dressed somewhat unusually. His t-shirt is tucked into a knee-length skirt. He has pink tights on, and on his feet, ballerina flats. Brian and Sarah have asked me not to use their last names. They're in Provincetown for the week-long Fantasia Fair, the oldest transgender conference in the world. Brian says they're here for the first time.
19: I've sort of been working with and struggling with that gender over the past year. I mean, longer than that, but more seriously, taking it more seriously over the past year. And this seemed like a great opportunity to meet a lot of people and maybe learn more about myself.
18: So we chat for a bit about the fair and about gender and even the weather. And when they head off, I sit down on a bench in front of a pizza joint. A few minutes later, I see them again, but they avoid me and my mic. She's crying, They don't want to talk. It's only the next morning that Sarah tells me what happened.
20: So you talked to me yesterday. You talked to my boyfriend. He gave his full name and his hometown. And I'm like, what the heck are you doing? But, you know, he's out. As he put it, you know, he's out, but it doesn't occur to him that he's sort of outing other people as friends of someone like that or relatives of someone like that when he puts himself out.
18: Being out is a pretty new thing for Brian and for Sarah. About 8 years ago, they met at a square dancing class in Boston. They were both in their late 20s then and both computer programmers. It was in those early days of their relationship that Brian told Sarah, yes, he was born male and raised male, but he didn't feel like he was completely a man.
20: I've known about it basically forever, but it was an at-home thing. He was raised Catholic. He sort of thought it was sinful. You sort of think you're going to get over it any day now and put it behind you.
18: But Brian couldn't just put it behind him. His questions about gender had nagged him for too long. So around his 35th birthday, he went to a therapist.
21: I was really afraid even when I started therapy, like, you have to choose. You have to be a woman or you have to be a man. You have to hide as, you know, your true identity, which some people do, and some people do it very, very successfully. Or, you know, you have to just give it up. And, you know, I've been hiding all my life. I don't really want to hide anymore. So when I started going to a therapist, there was this idea that came up that I didn't really understand before, that no, it doesn't necessarily have to be so binary. It doesn't have to be that you're a woman and you're always a woman, or you're a man and you're always a man.
18: Gradually, Brian began blurring the lines between man and woman. He painted his nails, he let his hair grow, and then he started wearing women's clothes in public.
20: When it first started, when he was out this way, he picked me up for dinner by my work. And I was like, whoa, I hadn't thought about that. Was I okay with that? I don't know. Turns out it's very different for me at home versus out. I'm a very quiet person. I wear blue jeans. If I wear a bright pink t-shirt, I'm making a statement about how I feel. I can't control how he dresses, you know, and it draws a lot of attention. And apparently that bothers me, right? Who knew?
18: Sarah has supported Brian through his coming out, but it's been difficult. She says there's not really anyone at home that she can talk to about what they're going through. It's lonely. So they decided to come to the Fantasia Fair. Fantasia is filled with people that know exactly what Sarah and Brian are going through. The fair started 39 years ago. In those early days, it was mostly for straight male cross-dressers, where for 1 week they could come and be queens at the furthest edge of the country. Male-to-female cross-dressers are still the majority of attendees today.
22: I am Mickey Alicia Gilbert, also known as Michael Gilbert.
18: A lot of them have wives and children.
22: A good old-fashioned cross-dresser.
18: They're professors, lawyers, engineers, and officers in the Navy.
23: Hi, I'm Mary Beth Cooper. I'm from Rhode Island.
18: Some of their wives know that they cross-dress, and others don't.
24: My name is Dana Cicatello. I'm from Denver, Colorado.
18: But according to the organizers, demographics at Fantasia have changed over the past four decades.
25: I'm Dallas Denny. I'm 64 years old. I split my time.
18: Quite a few people have transitioned. They take hormones or may have had surgery, and they live full-time as women. There are also a couple of female-to-male trans people.
26: Storm Silvermane from Fayetteville, North Carolina.
27: People ask me who
18: but they're
27: I am.
18: A noticeable minority. And there are people like Brian.
28: I'm still using he.
18: Who see themselves falling somewhere in the middle of the gender spectrum. It's the second full day of the fair, and Brian's taking a quick break between workshops.
21: I can't quite believe how much happened in one day. Sarah and I went to a couples workshop. And we got to hear so many wonderful stories. And you know, most of them really happy stories, some of them really sad stories, some of them a little bit angry. But a lot of love, a lot of people working really hard, and just showing good examples of marriage and married life and commitment. And that was, it was really beautiful. You know, as I was thinking about it and talking with Sarah, you know, I found myself crying again. And it was really intense, but it wasn't sadness. That's the thing. And there just was a lot of emotion. And so a tough day to get through, but a really wonderful one. And, you know, in some sense, it was really the first full day of anything.
18: There are a lot of firsts at Fantasia. First time dressing up in public, first time feeling beautiful, first time just being normal. The days are filled with boozy lunches and keynote talks and workshops with names like facial feminization surgery and transsexual desires and practices with differently gendered bodies. Then come boozy dinners and live music. One night there's a fashion show, another night a talent show called the Fantasia Follies. And always, after parties at a nightclub called Purgatory. As the week goes by, the fair seems more and more like summer camp. People who looked awkward and scared during the first few days are hanging out in groups, smiling, arms around each other's broad backs. By the end, it looks like Sarah and Brian know everyone here. They both seem tired, but more at ease. I catch up with both of them separately.
19: Of course, the miracle didn't happen where suddenly everything is clear to me. That's not the case. What really happened was that I got more comfortable being where I am, and that was okay, and that, you know, whatever pace it goes at, whatever pace it changes at, I mean, that I need to be able to think about it better and express it better and communicate it with my girlfriend better. That's what I learned, not what the dancer was.
0: Do you feel like you understand Brian better?
20: I don't know. Brian said he thought he'd like understand more about himself and that maybe he hasn't, but he said he understood more about me, which I thought was interesting. You do talk to a lot of people who are in much worse situations with regards to their partners. You know, people who are here by themselves and the wife knows, but she doesn't want to talk about it even. Or people who are here and, you know, you talk to them as a couple and they're all chipper and upbeat, and you talk to the wife alone and she's like, I don't know what I'm going to do. This is real, you know, I'm upset all the time. I haven't told my family. I don't know what to do type things. And it's like, wow. So Brian said he feels he's very lucky, you know, however many, you know, I might have issues with things sometimes, but compared to some of the people, I haven't run screaming.
0: Do you think this week has fundamentally changed your relationship?
19: Yes. I think this week has opened up more conversation, more room for safe conversation. At least I hope that's what's happened.
18: After Sunday brunch, the 39th Fantasia Fair comes to a close. Dresses are folded into suitcases, wigs are combed and packed away. Brian's dressed exactly as he was when they arrived, t-shirt, skirt, ballerina flats. He and Sarah say goodbye to their new friends and get into their car to head back to Boston. It's still too early to say whether or not they'll make it for the 40th Fantasia Fair.
20: We're still in the thick of things. You talk to people who've come to Fantasia Fair for 15 years, and I'm sure at the 15-year mark we will be able to look back in hindsight, but no, we're not through yet.
18: In Provincetown, Massachusetts, I'm Vanessa Barchfield.
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5: I'm Virginia Prescott, and it's time for the 10-Minute Writer's Workshop. In this episode, Christopher Buckley. He's written truly hilarious political satires like Thank You for Smoking, maybe you saw that movie, and about 9 others. I caught up with him to talk about his latest novel, The Relic Master, and asked him for 10 minutes.
6: This is Christopher Buckley, and this is the 10-Minute Writer's Workshop.
5: Christopher Buckley, which do you think is harder to write, the first sentence of a book or the last?
6: Ooh, gosh. I think it may be John Irving, who is almost a New Hampshire person. I think he lives in Vermont.
5: Mm-hmm.
6: I read an interview with him once, and he said that the first sentence he writes in a book is the last sentence. I don't know how you do that, but he obviously does it very well. I think the first sentence is... First sentence is always, you know, you always have a certain performance anxiety when you're putting that one down, but it's by the second sentence, you're pretty well stuck. The first

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1: There are no hard and fast rules. I personally find it's once you've gotten launched, and getting launched takes, it takes me a certain amount of gathering, momentum and preparation, all that. But once you're launched on the writing, I guess I would say try to be regular at it. This sounds like I'm advising people to eat Raisin Bran. But, do it, work at it every day. Getting a book going is kind of, to use another metaphor, it's kind of like, building a fire. And I know people in New Hampshire are always building fires because it gets cold in the winter. And if you don't keep that fire fed, just to continue the metaphor, it'll go out. And so if you leave a book for, say, a week, 2 weeks, 3 weeks, a month, you're going to have to rebuild that fire from scratch. Mm-hmm. And that takes, that obviously takes, a lot of energy. Sometimes life intervenes and you have to leave a book for a certain amount of time. But I found with this one, I had to take sort of a month hiatus at some point and go write something else. And by the time I got back to it, in a novel with, fairly wide cast characters, it's like throwing, 12 balls up in the air, 15 balls, and you kind of forget which balls you've thrown up. So you have to sort of go back and reread and go, oh, yeah, I remember that character. That's right. And the other thing is, I seem to be running on here, but I'm 63 years old. I have less energy than I did as a young man, but I find it very difficult to write all day long. Mm-hmm. I consider this may not sound like much effort to people who do other things, for a living, but I find, 3 or 4 hours a day of concentrated writing is a pretty good work day. Many writers famously establish words per day limits, mm-hmm, for themselves. I believe one of my great heroes, Tom Wolfe, makes himself write 10 triple-spaced pages a day. Vladimir Nabokov, whose writing was like stained glass, which is to say sort of perfect, as perfect as language gets. I believe he only wrote 180 words a day. Mm. Now, 180 words a day. It's not a lot. It's not even a double spaced typed page, but they were perfect words. Hemingway would love to count at the end of his writing day, he would count each word, individually, 1, 2, 3, 4, 5. And I think he considered anything over 600 words a day a decent day's work.
2: Wow. What's your personal worst distraction from getting your work done?
1: The internet, the Wi-Fi. But I'm kind of ADD, and I'll look for any excuse. Write one paragraph and say to myself, I think I better check the email. And at the same time, there's actually some software I think you can get. I think it's called Net Nanny.
2: Right. You can shut yourself out after a certain amount of time.
1: You can program your computer not to let you on the internet. However, that doesn't work for me because, especially writing something like a historical novel, I'll be banging along and I'll need to know what the name of the river that flows through Mines is, say. And so I Google. Google is, I feel about Google the way some gun owners feel about their guns. They'd have to pry it from my cold, dead fingers.
2: What do you think is the most common mistake?

0: mistake that new writers make?
1: Well, gosh, there are a whole lot. Well, classically, don't they say, show, don't tell.
0: Right.
1: So that would be one. I studied writing at college with a guy named William Zinsser, and that course that he gave at Yale, he turned into a book called On Writing Well, that is, I would recommend to anyone who wants to write. It is an absolutely perfect a companion and guide. And Bill's mantra, or the one of Bill's teaching points that I became my mantra and remains my mantra every time I sit down at the laptop, is be grateful for every word you can cut.
0: I'm going to count that as possible answer for the best piece of writing advice you ever got. Do you think that's it?
1: Absolutely. Be grateful for every word you can cut.
0: Christopher Buckley, thank you so much.
1: Happy to be with you, Virginia.
0: Christopher Buckley, columnist and political satirist and author of Thank You for Smoking, The White House Mess, and several other books. He steps away from Washington with his latest. It's called The Relic Master. The 10-Minute Writer's Workshop is a production of NHPR. This episode was recorded by Taylor Quimby and produced by Sarah Plourd.

0: Raul Bravo is a 21-year-old auto mechanic at a car dealership in Chicago. Clarine Terry was his automotive technology teacher when he was in high school. At StoryCorps, Raul told Clarine just how close he was to dropping out until he enrolled in her class.
1: At that age, I've seen many of my friends making fast money drug dealing. I wanted to rock the best Nikes, you know, and I was asking myself, is it really worth it getting a diploma? Is it really worth 4 years?
2: When I first met you, the counselors tell me your history, F students that come to school. These are my words. I'll take a shot at it. And the first 10 weeks, you just sat back and just watched. And I came up to you and I told you, you have a decision you have to make. You either going to do what you say you're going to do, or you just, you're off my roster. And you made up your mind, your grades start to swing up, your attendance start being consistent, you were there every day.
1: Yeah, everything seemed, this is where I belong. I felt like a walking star in the hallway. Everybody will notice you, you know. You're one of Terry's students, and you get respect. I felt more confident that if I could do better in this class, let me try in my other classes.
2: I'm glad that you were willing to stick it out, because I got into teaching with the intent of helping students a lot like yourself who were standing around trying to make up their mind.
1: When I first walked into your class, I didn't even know how to do an oil change. Did not have a clue.
2: Come a long way since then.
1: Come a long way. I got a lot of inspiration from you, and right now I'm taking care of my sister. She's a teenager, so it's a really tough time for her right now, so I'm trying to help her make the right decisions. If I could just see that she does well, that would just be a tremendous feeling.
2: Yeah, it is. I watched you grow up into a fine, very respectable young man.
1: I didn't think it could be done. I was just, you know, you're amazing, Miss Terry.

0: I'm Phoebe Judge. The new season of the podcast, This Is Love, is all about animals. And so we've partnered with our friends at the National Wildlife Federation to bring you moments of wildness. This is the howl of a gray wolf. Gray wolves are the largest living canine species in the world. They can weigh as much as 120 pounds. Here's National Wildlife Federation naturalist David Mizajewski.
1: Despite the name, gray wolves come in a variety of colors, including gray, brown, tan, black, or white, although most are a combination of these colors. Gray wolves eat a wide variety of prey, but mostly rely on large hoofed mammals like deer, elk, moose, and caribou. As apex predators, wolves keep their ecosystems healthy by keeping populations of their prey in check. Highly social, gray wolves live in family packs made up of a breeding pair and their offspring. Each year, a new litter of pups is born, and their parents and adult siblings share in the care. Wolf packs maintain a large home territory and drive out or even kill other wolves that intrude. They howl to communicate with each other, solidify pack bonds, and to warn other wolf packs to stay away. They don't howl at the moon. Often, young wolves strike out on their own looking for another lone wolf to mate with and start their own pack.
0: Wolves are the wild ancestor of all domesticated dog breeds, from poodles to bulldogs to greyhounds.
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5: Meet Aaron Potts, 24-year-old director and co-founder of the Milarepa Fund.
6: And of course, Adam Yauch from the Beastie Boys, instrumental in helping put this concert together. I understand.
4: A lot of people ask me, like, how did the idea of a concert come up? And I'm like, I was an activist. He was a musician. It wasn't really even a conversation. It was just, yeah, we're going to do this.
7: The main reason that we're doing the concert is to raise awareness about Tibet, to let people find out about the Chinese occupation.
5: Adam and Aaron established the Milarepa Fund, a nonprofit organization working to spread the word about China's campaign to wipe Tibetan Buddhist culture off their map.
4: Oh, my God. My biggest fear was it wasn't going to work. I mean, it had never been done before. I can't remember the exact order of how all the yeses started happening, but I remember the feeling of it, and it felt like being strapped to the front of a Mack truck going 150 miles an hour down a highway.
8: Hello, this is Flea from Red Hot Chili Peppers.
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2: More than 100,000 fans, making it the biggest U.S. benefit show since Live Aid in 1985. It was followed
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4: Of that moment.
2: And Biz Markie. And a thunderous term by Rage Against the Machine.
11: Everybody who cared at all about music during that era knew about Tibet because of those concerts.
4: We had 500 volunteers, mostly Tibetans or Tibet supporters.
12: As a Tibetan in the West, what I saw was somebody who was our generation and bringing together a culture and a moment in a way that we could see ourselves in it.
4: This was a message concert, not a benefit concert. We were there to get people involved in the Tibet movement.
13: I didn't know anything. I was really naive coming in here. I didn't know a thing, but now they really just opened me up. Like, because I think if anyone knew what was going on, there's just no way they wouldn't do something about it.
4: I always knew that the most important day of our work was the day after the concerts.
2: By a nonviolent protest outside the Chinese consulate in San Francisco by some 300 people, among them Perry Farrell and Chili Peppers bassist Flea.
4: We weren't there to raise money. We were there to raise action.
14: Want to stay here, you will be arrested. You all understand that? We advise you all individually, and you can make your decision as we approach, right?
4: I'm Aaron Potts, and I was a music fan, someone who was told at a concert once that I could make a difference. I didn't know that that would lead me to co-found the Tibetan Freedom Concerts with Adam Yauch of the Beastie Boys. And we didn't know if those concerts would work, if anyone would come, if anything could change. What happened surprised all of us. Honestly, it still kind of surprises me. This is the story of those concerts, how they came to be, what happened during and after, and why freedom needs a soundtrack.

0: Freedom Needs a Soundtrack is a Wrong Zen production, produced by Adonde Media. Episode 1, The Power of Music. My dad had a record player and a small collection of records, and I always remember music. I have vivid memories of, like, flipping the records and putting the needle on the vinyl. My parents had a subscription to Rolling Stone magazine, and I remember they were always interesting. Something was always, like, a little irreverent or outside of the normal, I guess. And at around 12 years old, I remember I gave a new friend of mine a subscription to Rolling Stone for her birthday that year, Kelly Patricia Callahan, who became my best friend. As her name implies, she's Irish, and she loved the Irish band U2. As our friendship grew, I also came to love U2, but U2 back then was like, they're not the band they are today. They were a punk band, they were edgy, and they were singing about peace in Ireland and the end of apartheid and things that I just didn't know about yet. And I was too young to see them in concert, according to my parents. So the first three times I saw them perform were on these bootlegged videotapes that we had gotten. The first one was U2 at Red Rocks. The concert at Red Rocks had happened in 1983, I think. And it was about a year after that I watched it on this passed around bootlegged videotape. And when they sang Sunday Bloody Sunday, Bono is waving this white flag. It's like a surrender flag, but it's not a surrender flag. It's something else, like a peace flag or something. And he has the crowd chanting, "No more, no more, no war, no more." And it just blew my mind in such a great way.
1: 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Elton
0: John. About a year later, U2 played at Live Aid. Live Aid was about raising money to stop the famine in Africa.
2: It'll be nearly a year before Ethiopians can expect proper rains again. By that time, thousands of people, perhaps even millions of people, may have died.
0: At that time, we were watching the news, and it was just devastating videos of children dying in front of our eyes of starvation.
3: Final preparations are being made for what they're calling the greatest show on earth. Live Aid for Africa. Tomorrow's 16-hour transatlantic program looks set to reach a television audience of more than a billion people around the world.
0: They say that 40% of humanity watched that concert on television. I remember seeing Wembley Stadium, seeing the audience, and I had never seen a crowd that big before. And they were there to try and do good in the world. So again, I was hooked. And then the third time I got to see them was the Amnesty International concerts.
4: We've got 18 very special guests with us tonight.
0: It was 1986.
4: 18 prisoners of conscience released because of Amnesty International.
0: And it was much more about these political prisoners that were on stage. Political prisoners are people who've been imprisoned for their beliefs, their nonviolent beliefs, or their nonviolent opposition to a government. And all around the world, thousands of people were in prison. Amnesty had this very simple methodology of writing letters to those governments saying, "We know you have this political prisoner and we are demanding their freedom." And it worked. Like, letters would free people from prison. And at this concert, there were dozens of freed political prisoners on the stage with these artists. Somewhere in all of that, Bono and a bunch of other people that were performing at the shows said, "Go start a chapter of Amnesty International at your school." And I did it the next day. I signed up and I started organizing immediately. Every month we would get these packages from Amnesty that say, here's the case of the political prisoner. We're asking you to write letters on behalf of. The idea that you could write letters that take you less than 3 or 4 minutes. You could write these letters and put them in the mail, and combined with thousands of other people's letters, you could free people who were wrongfully imprisoned. It was mind-blowing. Like, sometimes activism feels so big and, like, massive, and, like, you have to have a perfect plan, and you have to really know what you're doing, and sometimes you just have to f***ing write a letter, you know? About a year after I started organizing my Amnesty chapter at my high school, Amnesty asked us to write letters on behalf of a group of Tibetan nuns. And these were nuns who had been put in prison because of their desire for Tibet to be an independent nation again. And I think the thing that stood out most to me was that they were just teenagers like us. We were getting ready to write the letters, and I remember that my teacher had lived in a Tibetan refugee camp. His name was David Brown. And, you know, he told us about how Tibet had been an independent country, how China had invaded it.
5: In Peking, they solemnly declared that Tibet was next to be liberated.
0: In 1950, the new communist government of China said Tibet is now part of China. Not only did they do that, but they also erased the history that it had ever been independent. The Dalai Lama, who is the political and spiritual leader of the Tibetan people, fled Tibet in 1959, and thousands of Tibetans followed him.
6: Since his exile from Tibet in 1959, the Dalai Lama has lived in India, where he works for nonviolent change in his homeland.
7: The ones courageous enough to demonstrate against the crushing force of Chinese dominance are the monks and the nuns.
0: The nuns play a really important role in the resistance, as do the monks, for protesting against the Chinese occupation and for demanding a free Tibet.
8: Without children depending upon them, and because they are schooled in selflessness, they are the first to sacrifice themselves for the freedom of their people and freedom of thought.
9: The monks and nuns working for our country more than others, that's because we thinking that is our responsibility.
10: My name is Nawang Sangzhou, and I'm a former political prisoner in Tibet.
0: Nawang Sangzhou became a nun at a very early age, as often is the case in Tibetan families and communities. And at the age of 13, she was arrested for protesting against the Chinese occupation and for demanding a free Tibet.
9: I grew up in Lhasa, Tibet, until 13 years, and then grew up in prison. I remember we have the biggest protest in 1989, and I joined several times protest, but at that time, every Tibetans protesting, so the Chinese, they're fighting and they got the gun.
7: On occasions like these, Chinese civilians join the police by the hundreds in venting their hatred of Tibetans.
9: We only shouted peacefully words with a bare hand, but they're shooting us.
0: The thing that drew me in the most, I think, was the nonviolence with which the Tibetan people met such violence. I think it intrigued me in a way because I was like, could I do that? If it was me and if it was my people and my family, could I meet that violence with compassion and with nonviolence? I think it was around the time that I was writing the letters to try and release the Tibetan nuns. I told my mom, randomly, that someday I was going to put on a concert for Tibet and U2 was going to play at it. And I didn't think about it for the next 10 years. Like, it wasn't a driving force in my life. It was just a random thing that I said that was so what I believed and what I wanted to do, and it was almost like an articulation of my mission in life. So in 1989, I was 17 years old. I was completely engrossed in activism and in the idea that we can make change in the world. And up until this part of my life, there were big, big social justice issues that felt impenetrable. And all of a sudden, it was like big, massive changes started snapping into place. Like the Berlin Wall falls down, the Soviet Union crumbles, Nelson Mandela, who had been in prison for 30 years, walks free.
11: Mr. Nelson Mandela, a free man, taking his first steps into a new South Africa.
0: Like these things we never thought could ever happen start happening. And then Tiananmen Square happens.
12: It was noontime today in the center of Beijing when a man walked to the middle of the Avenue of Eternal Peace, which, as it happened, was already occupied.
0: I remember turning on the news, and that's when the tanks were rolling in.
12: The man was alone. The tank was not.
0: I watch as one man with a plastic shopping bag stood in front of a line of tanks. And he just stood in its way. The tank tried to go around it, and he moved so it couldn't go. And he just kept doing that. That image of one person being able to stop a line of tanks stuck with me. So when I'm working on these social justice issues in other places that feel just as permanent, like Tibet will never be free, I'm like, no, it can be. I saw the Berlin Wall fall, and I saw Nelson Mandela walk free, and I saw a single man stop a line of tanks. My senior year of high school, my teacher had lived in a Tibetan refugee camp just 3 miles over the border of Tibet in Nepal. He taught an anthropology class that I took, and in that class, he wanted us to go on a field trip. And so he brought that up in the class one day, and I blurted out, "Take us to the village in Nepal." And everybody laughed. Nepal is very far away from Old Saber, Connecticut. So we all just laughed, and class went on. And 3 weeks later, he came back to the class and he said, "I have the trip to Nepal approved." There were kids on our trip who had never been on an airplane. And then they were getting on a very long airplane and going to a very different culture. We landed in another world. I mean, as different from where we were from as possible. Like, there were cows and motorcycles and rickshaws and trucks and smog and mountains, like the most gorgeous mountains I've ever seen. There's a couple of pockets of Tibetan communities in Kathmandu. Boda is one of them, and it's the one that I lived in the longest. We were supposed to do a homestay as part of the program, and my Tibetan family, they were refugees. They were not really at home in Nepal. My mom didn't actually speak Nepali. She only spoke Tibetan. And I think that she was just trying to survive every day. She had 5 children that she raised in exile as refugees. And her most important thing was that the kids go to school and get an education. She had so much joy. I mean, she would laugh and joke, and she was just the warmest, most welcoming, most happy person I had met. The last day we were in the refugee camp, the entire community had come out to, wish us off. And a Tibetan elder stood up, and he made this long speech, and at the end of it, he turned to face the mountains. And on the other side of that mountain is Tibet. Like, that's how close we were. So he turned to the mountains, and he said, "Someday I hope that our children and your children will play together in a free Tibet." And that has defined my life in so many ways, that statement. That, I mean, he's probably passed at this point, but the possibility of his grandchildren and my children playing together there is real. So when I came back from Nepal, I knew this is what I want to do. I want to work for a Free Tibet. I want to do human rights work. And I didn't know how to do that. There's no major that you can take that says this is how to become a human rights activist or how to do Tibet work. And so I spent a lot of time just not sure of how I could be of most use to Tibet and to nonviolent activism.

0: When I think my childhood is very happy family. All our neighborhood call our family is the happy family. Because every night my father played jamye and my sister, my brother dancing the Tibetan traditional dance. I remember my mother teach me a song. It says that we will be free soon. You know, my parents' words and those songs give me lots of strength, you know, and courage. Both my parents were very religious and practiced Buddhism very strongly. So when I was little and I really want to be a nun. So I asked my mother and then I asked my father. My parents insisted me to go to school continually and then later you can do the nun. But I was really anxious. So I became a nun at 12 years old. In 1990, when I was 13 years old, at that time I shouted "Independent Tibet, long live Dalai Lama," just these two words, and they arrested me. When they tortured, they tortured using many different kind of weapons, like, you know, electric rod, and tortured with sticks and beating on my back. And so they using the many different kind of weapons beating us. And then they asked me, "What do you shout?" And I said, "I shout independent Tibet." And then he so get mad and hold me and put the electric rod in my mouth. I was kept there in 10 months and then I was released and I only spent 15 days with my mother and she passed away. Second time it was 1992 and so I met my friend and she said they're gonna go to the protest. The people who arrested us, they're not uniform. They have a bunch sitting everywhere. That's spy. But people didn't know. So we shouting in the free Tibet and long live Hisar and Dalai Lama. We walking just maybe a few seconds and then almost suddenly jumping some people, not uniform, and then taking somewhere. And I thought I'm going to die because this is the second time. And the first time they beat me so badly. At that time I was 15 years old and they gave me the 3-year sentence. They sent me to the Tapji prison.
1: By the early 90s, I was already in college. Nobody knew my name. They just called me Free Tibet because that's who I was. I was always talking about a free Tibet, whether it was in front of the student hall at a table or organizing little mini benefit concerts with my friends who were in bands or in classes that I was taking. I was just trying to bring together things that I loved and was passionate about. And I was trying to not have to leave who I was to be an activist. I was still organizing letter writing campaigns on behalf of Tibetans and also doing a lot of other work. I was going to protests in New York City. The first Gulf War was just ending.
2: Good evening, everyone. I'm Ann Lindstrom in the Channel 2 newsroom with the latest on the Gulf War.
1: The Rodney King verdict had come out, acquitting the four officers who had clearly and brutally beaten Rodney King.
3: There are fires burning. There are people being beaten. There is looting. It is a dangerous night in the city of Los Angeles.
1: And in 1992 was when there was a referendum that voted to do away with apartheid.
4: White South Africans are flocking to the polls today in one of the country's most historic referendums.
1: The media always portrayed my generation as apathetic and slackers and said we were tuned out. And we really weren't. We were just not seeing ourselves in their version of what the world should look like. I see people like doing amazing art and creating new companies and trying to change the world. I can't think of a single example of social justice and freedom fighting in the world that has been successful and has not included young people at the center of it. Naong Sungdul, I mean, she was so young.
0: In the Chapji person, we are all young, you know, the around 18, 20, something like that.
1: I didn't hear about Naong as much as the Drapshi 14, they were called.
0: So everybody's young, so love singing song. And also we have lots of beautiful political songs, freedom songs. Usually if the girl is not there, we sing openly in the singing. And then two of them get a chance to borrow tape recorder.
1: Naong and a group of Tibetan nuns sang songs of freedom that were recorded on a little cassette tape and smuggled out of the country. And we knew that this work was going on inside the worst, the most notorious prison inside Tibet. There are so many social justice movements where music is such an important part of it. And, you know, music activates the part of the brain that governs optimism. It brings us together, not just for concerts, but, you know, back in the day around the campfires, we always gathered around music. And in the civil rights movement, it was used as a way that the protesters who knew that they were about to get met with violence could stay calm and hold on to nonviolence. So the fact that these nuns spontaneously did the same thing and used music and freedom songs as a form of protest really kind of speaks to the universal nature of it. When I was in college, I didn't understand how important music is. I just felt it in my body, in my heart, and I also, you know, most activism felt really heavy and uncomfortable to me. I mean, I love a good protest, but that can't be the beginning and end of activism. Like, there had to be something more. And to me, that more was music. Then I found this quote that was and still is one of my favorites by Emma Goldman that says, "If I can't dance, I don't want your revolution." And I knew when I heard that, I knew that is what I'm going to do. I'm going to make a revolution that we can dance to.

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Project management and archival production were led by Mariano Pachella. Fact-checking by Ana Lucia Morillo. Sound design and mastering by Martin Cruz. Martina Castro was the editor and one of the executive producers. The original theme song is by Money Mark. For Rong Zen, the series' executive producers were Dayden Titong and myself, Aaron Potts. A very special thanks to all who were part of the concert and to those who helped make this series possible. 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

0: This is Bird Note. Ornithologist and poet J. Drew Lanham often writes about his experience as a black man in the outdoors, both the joy of being in nature and the racism he faces in the field. Sometimes that's led him to bird in places that others might overlook. And one time, looking for sparrows inspired a poem celebrating these little brown birds.
1: Sparrow envy. Were I the sparrow, brown-backed, skittish, and small, I would find haven in thorniest thickets, search far and wide for fields lain fallow, treasure the unkempt, worship the unmown, covet the weed-strewn row. I would slink between sedges, chip unseen from brambles, skulk deep within hedges, and desire the ditches grown wild. I would find great joy in the mist-sodden morning, sing humble pleas from the highest weeds, and plead for the gray days to stay.
0: 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I'm Mark Bramhill.
2: Over the past 24 years, Peter Donnelly has made a name for himself as a singer-songwriter at the tip of Cape Cod. But lately, he hasn't been writing much.
3: If you're not writing, it's probably because you're too happy. Yeah. And I'd say I am in a place in life where I feel secure, and I just got married last week. Life is good.
2: Life wasn't always good for Peter. 24 years ago, Peter was 30 years old. He was living in Cambridge, enrolled in college after a stint in the Navy, and he felt very alone.
3: I also came out as a gay man, and I was finding that I didn't fit in anywhere. So there was just this lonely period. And so that's when I started writing songs. I was just like sitting on the end of the bed, trying to figure out how to play guitar and scratching out these songs.
4: I could always count on you like the stars.
3: The first time I wrote a song, I was like, that's amazing. There's such a satisfaction in actually completing a work of art. And then you want people to hear it, or you want to sing it. And I didn't know I could sing.

0: Once he started writing songs, Peter couldn't stop. Whenever he'd sit down to write a term paper, a song would come out instead. Meanwhile, Boston was wearing on him. It felt old-fashioned, in a way that made being out of the closet uncomfortable. He took a semester off from school and moved to Provincetown.
1: There were so many artists here, and just everyone I knew was either a visual artist or a poet. I found that really magical. I loved it. I needed to catch up.
0: Peter decided to stay. Instead of playing songs alone in his bedroom, now he could express himself freely, and he could sing about being gay. As he puts it, Provincetown is the kind of place that doesn't need a pride parade. Gay life is always celebrated here. As Peter began to regularly perform in front of audiences, he noticed something.
1: I would find whatever I was writing songs about and then get out and playing them, those things, you know, I would evolve away from. It's just like talking to someone.
0: Peter had a lot to say in the early 90s. The AIDS epidemic was devastating in Provincetown. Peter remembers seeing the disease in the faces of people on the street. Along with many of his friends, his partner, Paul Gannon, became ill. This made everything about life, including writing songs, feel urgent. Boy.

0: That's not something I would write today. I had been really holding on to faith all through that time. And I swear, the day he died, it was just gone.
1: In 1996, Peter put out his first album, and he went on to record three more. He's a local celebrity in Provincetown, and people from all over the country hear songs and get in touch with him. Though Peter isn't writing songs at the moment, he's not done with music. These days, he's all about performance. So, tell me about your new band.
0: It's called the New Beach Band. It's a party band, really. After all these years of doing, like, serious music and stuff, I want to be in a party band.
1: You'd think a writer's worst day would be the day when words don't come anymore. But Peter's been having some pretty good days lately. Even one he says was perfect. He just married Steve DeRoche, his longtime partner. Maybe writing songs was more like medicine for Peter. And the best kind is the kind you don't have to take forever. This is Annabelle Lang in Provincetown.

0: there anything you would say to yourself at the end of your bed in Cambridge?
1: I'd probably say keep going, because you're doing the right thing. I feel like I got my life on track.

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0: Babel.
1: Babbelry.
2: It's hard to do politically, but compared to, you know, giving women the vote or ending slavery, like, it's not, we've solved harder problems.
3: This is your host, Suki Wessling, and this is a mini babble. 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Cindy has spent a career at the EFF fighting for everyone's right to privacy and freedom of speech on the internet. And she's won. Her legal memoir, Privacy's Defender, details her role in arguing three seminal cases that set the stage for the internet we have today.
4: It's River to River from IPR News. I'm Ben Kiefer. There are a handful of lawyers in American history whose cases you and I benefit from every day without knowing their names. Cindy Cohen may be one of them. She grew up in central Iowa, moved to San Francisco, fell in with a crowd of early internet hackers, and ended up arguing, successfully, that computer code is protected speech under the First Amendment.
3: That's impressive, but it's not radical to say that as much as most of us value our privacy and freedom of speech, the open nature of the internet has come with its problems. Cindy is the first to admit that there is real harm being done, often anonymously, in the name of free speech, and this harm falls disproportionately on women and other vulnerable populations. Cindy argues that it's important to focus first on the necessity of internet privacy.
2: The reason I think privacy is important is because privacy is a way that people with less power can have a zone of protection from people who have more power. It's also the way that people organize to make change. Every public fight for social justice in the United States has needed to have a private space for it to grow. And, you know, in my lifetime, we've watched gay rights, for instance, go from something that really people had to talk about in private because it was not popular and people could, you know, literally be attacked for standing up for these things to the place where, you know, hopefully we can keep it, but the United States Supreme Court has recognized gay marriage and gay people have rights that are much closer to what they deserve than they had when this started out.
3: Cindy Cohen points out that it's been the lack of privacy that has allowed states to curtail women's right to reproductive decision making.
2: The stories are horrific, right? There's a woman in Nebraska who is serving 2 years in prison for having a conversation over Facebook messages with her daughter to help her daughter get an abortion. If that communication had happened on a more private channel rather than Facebook Messenger without encryption, she might not be in jail today. I mean, these are literally, you know, this isn't like an abstract, I wish I had a little more privacy moments. This is actually about people's security and people's ability to live their lives.
3: She also argues that depending on the government to write workable privacy protections is not always the best approach.
2: Well, I mean, I actually think that they're willing to wade in some really unfortunate ways. There are people whispering in their ears on the other side about, you know, why us not having privacy is great. And we have to explain why us having privacy and control is better than a world in which the corporations have all this control. So, you know, I don't like that sometimes that takes Congress to a standstill. And it's definitely the case for comprehensive privacy legislation that by the time it gets in front of Congress, it's been watered down so much it's not even good. You know, the last thing that was proposed federally for a comprehensive privacy protection was worse than what we have in California right now. Just because they call it privacy doesn't mean that it's privacy. But we have to keep pushing because otherwise we're just surrendering to this surveillance state.
3: As a firm defender of the First Amendment right to free speech, Cindy says that when we allow government to curtail some speech, they often go after the speech that many of us feel should be protected.
2: People who are seeking reproductive assistance need access to information, and we're seeing increasing censorship of that information by the sources that people normally go to, whether that's social media or even private websites. EFF just did a big report about censorship of reproductive information, and we found that even though the terms of a lot of these companies would, on their surface, mean that this information is available, and of course it's First Amendment protected, people were having access problems.
3: She also argues that because different communities don't share the same values, one person's free speech is another person's idea of grooming.
2: What they're trying to do is to say age appropriate for anything that might be harmful to kids. And that's a much broader term, and it includes things where I don't think everybody agrees. You know, if you talk to conservative people, they don't think having access to LGBTQ content or trans content, they think that harms kids. So I think that the thing that we're fighting now with a lot of the age gating is this idea that some stuff is harmful to kids, and that's a much broader category, and it's why EFF is so concerned and think it's a really bad idea. Because if we don't have a shared agreement about what's harmful to kids, then you're just handing a censorship tool to people.
3: Cindy Cohen also points out that not only do corporations often follow the government's lead to censor what many might see as the wrong free speech, but we can't depend on everyone to have the same definition of inappropriate images.
2: We've spent years trying to help women who have breastfeeding forums continue to have their forums when they get flagged for nudity because somebody's taking a picture and saying, like, she's not latching, how does this work, or I've got this, you know, rash or something, what does this look like, and they get flagged as pornography.
3: Cindy Cohen also argues that online abuse isn't a new thing. It's an extension of the problems that vulnerable people in our society face already.
2: We took an offline problem where women's protection and women's protection from abuse was not handled seriously by law enforcement and people in power, and we moved it over into the online world, and we're experiencing the same kind of situation in which people whose job it is to help protect us and keep us safe from abuse are rotten at it in the offline world, and they're rotten at it in the online world. Like, women have had to publish under pseudonyms for years, right, because of things like that. So I think that you know, one of the problems is there's just not very much recourse offline or online to people being harassed. Your ability to come after an abuser and get them to stop is, the tools are not great, right? And they need to be better. Like, you need to be able to get a restraining order against someone for online behavior and have it stick. And again, the problem of restraining orders not working very well is not an online problem. It's a problem in general of the way our society is slanted against these kinds of, you know, in ways that protect this kind of abuse.
3: Cindy Cohen and the Electronic Frontier Foundation see the worst abuses happening on platforms owned by corporations and run for profit. These corporations have developed what she calls a surveillance business model, sacrificing the needs and desires of the platform's users in the pursuit of profit.
2: The other thing that we believe strongly in is having a multitude of places where you can speak and participate. So if one isn't serving you, you can go somewhere else without losing your whole community. Part of the reason why

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1: People to be meaner to each other or to harass people more isn't actually borne out by the research.
2: Cindy Cohen and EFF are hopeful that they can convince governments to take online harassment seriously. Rather than curtailing people's right to free speech and privacy, get more serious about going after offenders in the real world.
1: Right now, we have people who harass with impunity. It's not actually all that hard to find most of them. I mean, the number of people who can legitimately handle being untraceable online if they're engaging in a campaign in harassment, it's very small. It's that they're not being caught. It's that nobody's trying to catch them. It's that the cops say, oh, there's a VPN, there's nothing I can do. Of course there is. When they're trying to go after drug dealers, they can go past a VPN, right? Like, so I just think it's a problem of will and enforcement and not a problem of the technology.
2: Cindy says we need to never lose sight of what we've gained from a free internet.
1: EFF does human rights work all around the world. The ability to sneak information out of a repressive government and using anonymity, VPNs, tools like Tor, it saves lives. We wouldn't know the things we know about the Taiwanese fight for freedom, Tibet. We work with a lot of Chinese democracy people. Now we've got people in Ukraine. We've got people in Gaza. We've got people, I mean, all over the world, Sudan, people all over the world who need to get information out of very scary places where there is official censorship. They need these tools, and they rely on these tools. And if we decide that, you know, because cops aren't willing to investigate harassment, we're going to get rid of these tools, it's not the right move to remove anonymity from everybody because some people misuse it.
2: Cindy Cohen of the Electronic Frontier Foundation says that there is hard work ahead, but freedom is always worth fighting for.
1: You know, John Perry Barlow once told me, no one gives you your rights, you have to take them. And I think that's a lot of my framing about it. We have a lot of work to do. But I do think that in some ways we've kind of metastasized a lot of the benefits that the internet gave us, and we're sometimes only focused on the problems. And it's not like the problems aren't there, but it's also not like the benefits aren't there. And what we need is all of these tools to work for us. And they can. If we can get rid of this surveillance business model, I think we can shrink a lot of things down to a better problem. That's not hard to do. I mean, it's hard to do politically, but compared to, you know, giving women the vote or ending slavery, like it's not, we've solved harder problems.
2: Thanks to Cindy Cohen, retiring executive director of the Electronic Frontier Foundation, for sharing her perspective. 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
5: The following program is brought to you in living color.
6: Hi.
7: Hello.
6: Yeah, well, hello to you. How about episode number 123 of Record Men Roulette? This is John Maynard.
8: And this is John Kessler. What treasures lie hidden in the forgotten grooves of 33s, 45s, 78s?
6: At the Record Men Roulette wheel finds the moon. That little ball of green cheese high in the air over your hair.
8: I noticed this episode.

0: is entitled The Moon.
1: Well, sure, other planets have moons. Jupiter, 63, Saturn, 62, Mars, 2. But only Earth has
0: The Moon.
2: When the moon hits your eye like a big pizza pie, that's amore.
3: How would you like to be the first human being to land on the moon?
4: We choose to go to the moon.
3: What?
4: We choose to go to the moon in this decade and do the other thing. Not because they are easy, but because they are hard.
0: And 9 years later, on July 16th, 1969.
5: Houston, Tranquility Base here. The Eagle has landed.
0: Yeah, that's the Eagle.
1: Yeah, I can see that.
6: The rocket ship from Earth has succeeded in reaching us. Earthmen are now disembarking.
7: I knew that someday these scientists would go too far. The fools.
8: Well, it's a marvelous night for a moon dance with the stars up above in your eyes.
9: It's one small step for man and one giant hit for Glenn Miller.
0: So, John, did you know that there's a man on the moon?
1: You mean in the moon?
0: No, on the moon.
1: What?
0: Dr. Eugene Shoemaker. His ashes were on board the Lunar Prospector.
1: That deliberately crashed into a moon crater?
0: That's the one.
1: I hadn't heard about it.
0: Record Bin Roulette, The Moon.
1: John, anything here work for you?
0: No, thanks.
1: How about...
10: Of the silver...

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1: From Beethoven's Moonlight Sonata, the song Linus plays in Charlie Brown, to Marvin Gaye. It's only a paper moon. Our orb of green cheese has inspired more than 1,200 popular songs.
0: We're playing for you right now, but we're on the dark side of the clock. This is John Maynard.
1: And this is John Kessler. For all 123 episodes, go to kplu.org.
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0: I'm Phoebe Judge. The new season of our podcast, This Is Love, is all about animals, and so we've partnered with our friends at the National Wildlife Federation to bring you moments of wildness. The bugling call of a bull elk is a signature sound of the Rocky Mountains in autumn. Elk are the second largest deer species in North America after the moose. Once found over much of the continent, today elk are found in the Rocky Mountain West and parts of California and the coastal Pacific Northwest, as well as in Alaska, where they were introduced. Here's National Wildlife Federation naturalist David Mizajewski.
1: Efforts to restore elk to their historical range have established populations in Pennsylvania, Tennessee, Arizona, Michigan, Arkansas, and several other states. Elk can live in a variety of ecosystems, from alpine meadows to dry desert valleys to hardwood forests. Their diet consists of grasses, forbs, and the leaves and twigs of woody plants. Males grow an impressive set of antlers throughout the spring and summer. The antlers are covered with a layer of velvety skin filled with blood vessels that fuel the antlers' rapid growth, in some cases as much as an inch a day. In the fall, the soft velvet dries and peels off, revealing hard bone beneath. The bulls then use them to battle each other for territory and mating rights. After mating, the antlers have served their purpose, and the bulls shed them in winter. Elk are preyed upon by mountain lions, grizzly bear, and black bear, especially elk calves. But their main predator is the gray wolf, which help keep elk populations healthy and in check, benefiting the entire ecosystem. Elk calves have spotted coats, no scent, and spend their first few weeks hiding motionless in the vegetation to avoid detection from predators.
0: A fully grown antler rack on a mature bull elk can weigh over 40 pounds.
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3: This is Bird Note. Many birds common to the U.S. rely on North America's boreal forest, the huge ecosystem of forests, wetlands, and rivers stretching from Alaska to Newfoundland. Often referred to as North America's bird nursery, the boreal forest is the critical breeding ground for billions of North America's birds. But it's under pressure. Many iconic boreal birds are declining, while development and resource extraction are intensifying. But here's the upside. With the boreal forest, it's not too late. Dr. Jeff Wells is the Vice President of Boreal Conservation at National Audubon. Conservation science contends that at least 50% of an ecosystem should be protected to preserve its health and biodiversity. Dr. Wells says that if governments adopt policies in keeping with that science, we still have a chance to get conservation right.
4: You don't usually have that in most of the world where we're trying to build back lost habitats. But in the boreal forest, these are habitats that have never been lost. We have the opportunity to figure out how to balance conservation and development and really protect these big, large, intact landscapes.
3: Groups, businesses, and individuals across America are joining the effort to protect boreal birds. Find out more at birdnote.org. 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
6: Good evening and welcome to Yesterday, Today, and Tomorrow, the only program on radio today where the generations get together on a regular basis to discuss, compare, and contrast their ideas on a wide variety of topics. This is the May program, and our topic tonight is the work ethic. I'm happy to have with me and my guest tonight, representing the younger generation, Trey Payne. He's with the Snelling Personnel Department, Personnel Services Department, and he's 26. He'll be representing the younger generation. In the middle generation is Robert Mantione. He's with the Department of Employment Security with the state of Arkansas. He's a division chief in the labor market and information area. Dr. Birdman with the College of Business here at UALR and Department of Management. Okay, and our discussion tonight, as I mentioned, is in the work ethic. Every generation has to go through work. Tonight, we want to begin with the middle generation. A lot of times we kind of go around to the older generation first, but I thought in discussing the work ethic, I'd start with the middle generation. So I'd like to start with you, Robert Mantione, and ask you this basic question. What is the work ethic of your generation, and upon what is it based, and how do you compare it with the other generations?
7: All right. Well, good evening, Phil. First, let me say thank you very much for allowing me to participate in this panel discussion. Let me say that ethics on a whole, if you discuss it as a philosophy, I think can transcend some of the generations. My generation, which I represent, I believe is based on the codes of morality that society has given us. I do think that the code of ethics, if you will, is nothing more than a demonstration of the morality of this generation.
6: And when you compare your generation with the younger generation or the older generation, how do you feel like the middle generation fits in?
7: Well, I think, some of the ethics that might be pinpointed in tonight's discussion probably, like I said, transcends from younger to older generation. The ones I think you're getting at is possibly the ones I might view it differently. For example, with the older generation that came out from World War II, post-World War II, and Korean War, there was probably more of a team philosophy or ethic towards accomplishment, pulling all together to make sure things were done. In my generation, I believe that there is a sense of comparable teamwork. However, in my opinion, some of the younger generation has stemmed a little bit away from that, and there's a little bit more focus on ethics of individual needs.
6: Let's go ahead back to the younger generation. And Trey Payne, how do you analyze for your generation what the work ethic is?
8: My views differ, and my feelings might differ a little or not coincide perfectly with the rest of my generation. Being that I wasn't a latchkey kid, I think our generation was dubbed starting the latchkey kid. A lot of single families there, and kids were responsible for bringing that key to the school. My parents are still happily married. Also, another thing I thought that my views might differ a little were families at that time were stressing loyalty as far as their work, and a lot of, bad times happened, I guess, kind of during the 80s, where businesses had to downsize, and a lot of people had been working for these for 20 years. saw their parents being letting go as kind of a stab in the back, and didn't feel that loyalty that they should possess that to companies these days. So in my views, that's going to be a little different because I am also part of a family business. Also, the technology that we were brought up on, I think we're more along the lines of the video games. Computers came along a little bit later. I think the younger generation now is you know, gotten a little bit more away from the video games, but the computers, the technology is really, you know, there's 8-10-year-old kids out there that can do more with computers than a lot of 50-year-old people.
6: How do you, when you look over the group that fits into that younger generation, how do you feel like they are developing their work ethic? Where are they finding their ground for a work ethic? Are they finding it in places other than the home? Well, what I'm hearing you say is more of in the area of how to do things rather than the what's behind why you do something and how far you go with something in terms of. And maybe that's why in the younger generation it takes a while for that to come about. Let's move over to the older generation. Dr. Bert Madden here from UALR. Where does the older generation find its ground in the work ethic?
9: Well, Phil, I also want to thank you for inviting me to appear this evening. The older generation probably has a work ethic based primarily on intangible ethics in the sense of things like honesty, respect for other people, consideration of other people, always striving to do one's best, the intangible aspects of ethics, kind of what we were brought up on. We were not brought up on any type of computers, hardware, things like internet, email was so far removed from what we were used to that we were much more, I think, personal in our relationships when we were younger, one-on-one type relationships, and this translates into a work ethic of personal confrontations, not on a not from a negative sense, but just one-on-one type confrontations with other individuals that we're used to, that we grew up with. And again, when I use the word confrontation, I don't mean that in a negative sense. I mean a one-on-one relationship that we were more used to as opposed to interpersonal relationships that can exist now in the electronic age. So that's one of the main things that I think that are different between our generation and the younger generation. We have these more intangible type of ethics. As our first speaker said, they pretty well transcend all generations. Things like honesty and sincerity and being good to other people. Every generation certainly likes, you know, abides by that. And our generation has a somewhat difficult time of adapting to all the new technology, the new hardware that's coming out. Every few months it appears. In my position as a university professor, it's very challenging to keep up with all of the new technology, to try to make the courses very current, to keep up with all the applications and so forth.
6: Your generation applies its ethics, its work ethics, to that technology, though, I'm sure, in a way maybe different than the other generations. How, even though your generation is kind of in the muddle of trying to figure it all out, I'm sure that you have something that presses you into that. What would that be?
9: Well, we certainly apply the technology in my position as a university professor. The technology is applied in the classroom. I mean, we are not doing our job if we don't do that. We have to learn some basic skills and apply this in the classroom to our students. Otherwise, I feel that we're being unethical if that's not being done. Mm-hmm. So we do attend seminars, colloquiums. I have offices. My office is surrounded by two or three computer scientists with PhDs, and I immediately ask them when I have problems and questions about something on my computer that I can't understand, that I try to get them to help me. I do try to apply that in the classroom.
6: Mm-hmm. I want to remind everyone that you're listening to KUAR FM 89, and this is Yesterday, Today, and Tomorrow. We're talking about the work ethic today with my guest Trey Payne, Robert Mandione, and Dr. Bert Madden here at UALR. And I want to kind of jump back into the middle generation here with you, Robert Mantione, and ask you a question that may or may not fit exactly to your particular age, but I think it does to the middle generation, and that is the effect that things like society, like the Vietnam War, the hippie times in the middle generations, how did that have impact on the development of the work ethic for that middle group?
7: Well, Phil, I think, again, as both my learned colleagues have already stated, each part of this society has a different way of viewing it, and I've heard some technology issues from both the left and right. When we're talking about society as a whole, the American society as it came out of the Vietnam War, as it came out of the freedom of expression era, I really do not think that the masses, if you will, the people who got up and went to work each and every day, were that much different from each other. There might have been more acceptance by the society for freedom of expression, but certainly we can say that there were certain rules and regulations that must have been in place to be conducted for proper professional behavior, which enwraps the ethical message. I don't necessarily think that the middle generation was pulled in any particular generation or any area different than upholding what the structure of the organizations, the work organizations, allowed for, which I do believe are the basic morals, the basic attendance that you must treat people fairly and that there's a certain code of being, if you will, just and right.
6: Mm-hmm. Trey Payne, how does today's morality or today's social guidelines, how does that fit with your generation as it applies to work? I mean, are you guys following the same path of trying to, you know, do the right thing all the time? Or are you kind of, is your generation faced with the perplexity of trying to pick up the difference between what you see on TV as maybe a way to be in less than a moral or ethical way?
8: I believe our generation is kind of has been dubbed as a slacker. I think a lot of the younger generations, when they come into the workplace, they have some different outlooks on things, so they're going to be considered a little different and maybe not to the norm. So they're going to be called, you know, maybe this isn't how it's worked so far, so why are you trying to change it? I believe we're still very goal-oriented, multitaskers. There's a lot of entrepreneurs from our generation. We're a lot more independent, I think, in work, that we like to have projects that are anywhere from weeks to months to maybe even a little over a year long, and we like to get through those. We like progression and to see the end results.
6: And that seems to be a big difference between the younger generation and the middle generation. Is that how you see that?
7: Well, no, not at all, Phil.
6: You don't? Okay.
7: No, in fact, I think it's in concert. One thing that I would like to keep in mind here is that all younger generations, we were all at one younger generation, both the doctor and myself. And certain things that the younger generation is saying now was certainly said about our generation, too.
6: Mm-hmm. Such as?
7: Okay. Well, I mean, during the 60s, if you were able to express a certain amount of freedom, you were a nonconformist. You were anti-establishment. I would let the doctor describe his generation.
6: I was just going to ask him, well, what did they say about your generation when you were young, Dr. Madden?
9: Oh, yeah, I remember growing up in the 50s when Elvis Presley first came into vogue, and the furor and the controversy that he generated in this country when he appeared on the Ed Sullivan Show, and they refused to show him his body below the waist because of fear it may corrupt the youth of America. And the older generation thought that the music that we were enjoying then was just terrible music, and they never really appreciated any of the rock and roll music. Now, of course, the music of that time has become pretty well known and
6: tame, I think, is the word.
9: Compared to the music that's coming up now, and I can say about that music what they said about our music, it seems.
6: Let me take you back even farther into your parents' generation, Dr. Madden, with and those that were coming through World War II, the effect that World War II would have had on the work ethic.
9: Well, as what Robert had said earlier about the middle generation, thought, you know, the older generation was more into working together to accomplish goals, doing a lot of teamwork. This came as a result, I think, of World War II, because that was obviously a lot of teamwork that had to be done. Although I will tend to disagree with him on one issue, that the current generation is not involved in teamwork. I think that that's debatable. I know in the College of Business Administration, we teach a lot of courses where we require teamwork. That is a basic part of the course. So students coming up now, even though they have done a lot of individual work on their own, they still are expected to do teamwork as they go through our curriculum. So that's still an important part of ethics, is to be able to work together with other people.
6: Robert Mantione, let me ask you another question. Does having a good work ethic for any generation, I guess, but I'm asking your generation in the middle, does that equal success? And if you have a bad work ethic, does that mean you're going to have failure?
7: Well, Phil, let me relay how I feel about that. If your work ethic was one that was questionable, if your ethic was one that was putting yourself before others at all odds, if you were one that did not follow the basic tenets of honesty or loyalty or integrity, I think sooner or later it's going to catch up with you. Whether we're talking about private entrepreneurship, sooner or later the wrong customer is going to be serving. If we're talking about working for somebody else, sooner or later the bosses and or somebody in that company is going to recognize it. Certainly in government, in the last 20 years, there has been a certain amount of groundbreaking and ethical discussions. Even there, you can run, but you can't hide. Mm-hmm. Conversely, if a person is to follow a certain code, if you will, of ethics, and that being honest and that being forthright and being doing the right thing for the right reasons, I think that is a success story. I think that is a formula for great success, however one might determine that level of success.
6: Mm-hmm. Trey Payne, what do you think about that? Does having a good work ethic for your generation mean success?
8: I believe so. I mean, I think a good work ethic is defined over all generations. You know, there's you're going to have success, good work habits, punctuality, accountability, all the things that are basically required in that. I think there's going to be varieties, kind of things that each generation does a little bit differently that make it maybe something like an older generation might not say that's such a good work ethic to have. As far as maybe the hours you put in, if you can get the same amount accomplished in 50 hours as it takes someone 70 hours, does that make your work ethic any less striving? But I do believe, you know, that having a good work ethic is gonna drive you to success if you have all the keys that produce a good work ethic.
6: Mm-hmm. Recently, I heard one of the programs on NPR here. They were discussing parents and how that they are doing the work for their kids, more or less, in schoolwork is what it was referring to. So I'd like to direct this question to you, Dr. Madden. Is parental involvement to the point where they're doing the work for their kids in school, and seems to be the case in a lot of ways, is that going to develop the same work ethic for that generation, that young generation, in the estimation of your generation? That's probably a leading question.
9: Bill, I don't know really if I can answer that well or not. What one problem that does exist currently in the university setting is the issue of plagiarism. There's so many sites on the internet which one can go to that will almost write any report, they can find any report on any topic already written. And this has been a problem in university courses that require papers written on certain topics. And I don't think the parents are helping the students do this in the university setting. Now, in the younger high school, junior high school setting, perhaps so. I don't know. I can't really speak
6: well,
9: to that.
6: Well, let's
9: level,
6: ask Robert Mantioni about that. In the younger middle generation, your generation still sees some kids in school. How do you?
7: I actually have children in schools right now, and so I face some of the problems that we're discussing. Phil, let me ask you this. It all comes down to the old adage, what came first, the chicken or the egg?
6: Mm-hmm.
7: For me, work ethics are established at home. They're established long before a child ever leaves that home for school and or for career orientation. Do I think that there might be a problem with parents doing some of the homework and doing some of the legwork for the kids? Absolutely. That doesn't necessarily mean that close parenting or parenting with their children and working through some schoolwork is a bad thing. Just the opposite. That's a good thing. However, having parents do the work for the children leaves the children in absence of the lesson for which that particular work assignment was for. If, in fact, that was to be propagated and they get to a point where they go to work, they're going to be looking for people to take on the brunt of what they're doing for work, or possibly could. And if they do that, then most certainly, the work ethic, where the rubber meets the road in industry or private enterprise, it's going to be a big problem.
6: Trey Payne, what do you think about that? You're pretty close to that age group there.
8: I had an example of that in college. My roommate, his mom was an English professor at a different school, and she did most of his papers for him. They didn't see any problem with that. He was a med student and didn't really see the point of him writing papers on literature that he had read. I personally, with the way I was brought up, that was wrong. You learn how to do that on your own, even if it's not going to get you the A that you supposedly need to have. You go ahead and do that on your own, and you learn from there. I think it becomes a way to fall back. If you found something in your workplace that you don't know how to do, you're just going to go find someone else that does, have them do it, and then you're going to take the responsibility or get the accolades for it, even though you didn't do it and you never learned how to do that.
6: Mm-hmm. Before we run out of time, I want to ask one more question. That has to do with the times we live in and the fact we hear so much about being overworked and having so much work. Does working too much affect one's work ethic? Let's go with Dr. Madden on that.
9: That's a good question, Phil. In my position as a professor here in the management department, I have quite a few students every semester who are full-time employed with families, children. They work a full 40 hours a week and attend school, taking anywhere from 1 to 4 classes per term, usually in the evening. On the surface, it would appear that they are very overworked. The hours that they have to put in to maintain their family, their job, and the classes. But amazingly, those are some of the better students. They rise to the occasion. They find time to do the work, and they put in a lot of hours, but something motivates them to do that. And so I don't subscribe to the theory that that there is such a thing as overwork that can lead to bad ethics. I think overwork, when you are doing it for a goal or an objective, one can usually find the time to do it.
6: Trey Payne, what do you think about that? Are you overworked?
8: I don't think so. I think that you work as hard as you want to achieve the success that you want, and I think that a lot of that depends on how much success you want to have, and you're going to work as hard as it takes for you to get to that level that you want to be.
10: This is Bird Note. Ornithologist and poet J. Drew Lanham often writes about his experience as a black man in the outdoors, both the joy of being in nature and the racism he faces in the field. Sometimes that's led him to bird in places that others might overlook. And one time, looking for sparrows inspired a poem celebrating these little brown birds.
11: Sparrow envy. Were I the sparrow, brown-backed, skittish, and small, I would find haven in thorniest thickets, search far and wide for fields lain fallow, treasure the unkempt, worship the unmown, covet the weed-strewn row. I would slink between sedges, chip unseen from brambles, skulk deep within hedges, and desire the ditches grown wild. I would find great joy in the mist-sodden morning, sing humble pleas from the highest weeds, and plead for the gray days to stay.
10: Want to hear more poetry about birds? 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I'm Mark Bramhill.
12: It's a house on a ridge. The valleys and hills stretch before me, green and undulating. Something falls on my head. It's a pod from a cotton tree. I look up and see a giant Malabar squirrel staring at me inquisitively. Behind me is a villa. It's called Isla's Ridge. And Isla is Isla Van Dam, better known as Lulu Van Dam, a Belgian woman living in the hills of Tamil Nadu in South India.
13: I came to India to retire in 99, which hasn't worked. Not at all. What a stupid idea I had. What a stupid idea.
12: Instead, she found 16 acres that had once been used to grow coffee and pepper, but had been abandoned to monkeys, squirrels, and wild Indian bison. And she built herself an English-style bungalow and a homestay. This is Sandeep Roy at Isla's Ridge. But the real story here isn't the bungalow, beautiful as it is. It's the woman who built it. Lulu Van Dam is often on the covers of magazines about design and decor. The art she's collected, her own elegantly casual sense of fashion, shirt and slacks, the beautiful bungalow open to the hills. A fairy tale life almost, but Lulu says, not quite.
13: You have to fight for things. It's not, you know, people say I'm lucky. I said, I think I've worked a lot on this.
12: She was born in India, still under British rule. Her Belgian father had a business making picture frames. She says she grew up wild.
13: So I lived like a monkey. I was a jungle, didn't go to any schooling till I was 9. I had a little tree house.
12: She was sent to England to go to boarding school, to be civilized in a way.
13: Hated study. After eight years at that boarding school, I was finally trucked out. Because I had a little radio this size. You're not allowed radio.
12: She ended up in Brussels and opened a shop called Santosh.
13: And it became quite an iconic shop, selling Indian clothes are very wearable by Europeans.
12: Long before it had become popular, Lulu Van Dam was marketing India to the West.
13: I think I've always been going against the tide, because you know, to sell Indian-based fashion in Belgium, which is the most difficult country in the world to sell to women, very classical.
12: She was part of the young and fashionable chic set in Belgium, but while others partied all night, she marched to a different drummer.
13: They called me the La Grande Dame. 11 o'clock. Okay, friends, I'm going to bed. Goodbye. 11 o'clock, I used to sleep. Get up at 6, go fishing. Come back, everybody's still sleeping at 12. Have my breakfast. Live my life.
12: Eventually, the tide brought her back to India. She opened a cafe on a beach in Goa and somehow ended up building herself a house, but then discovered it didn't have the right permits.
13: So I demolished my own house, then sold the land afterwards for a good price.
12: Now she lives in her house on the hills, filled with the art she has collected all her life, some valuable, some not so much. A Magritte lithograph on the wall, a miniature, a large Ganesha, a crystal chandelier, a little copper shoe.
13: There's nothing expensive. There's nothing expensive, no? It's all second-hand.
12: But she says, though she loves things of beauty, she doesn't really collect anymore.
13: I have been a collector, and that has a bit stopped. I'm just happy with what I have. And I'm more interested in gardening and learning about birds.
12: She wants to go against the tide, as she has done all her life.
13: Also, it's going a bit against this life we're living now, which is all about consuming. We are pushed to consume, to buy, to eat.
12: Instead, she sits on her bed, never locks the doors of the bedroom, which open onto the hills, and relishes the simple joys of life.
13: What gives the most joy? I think the fact that I am alone. I do not count on anybody. I think I was made to live alone.
12: As always, swimming against the tide in style.

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3: This is Legacy, stories from older generations for insight into the world today. I'm Michelle Harvin.
2: This only happened one time in the history of this country. The President of the United States directed the D.C. police force to recruit through the armed forces, radio and television.
3: That's Gary Hankins. He was about to embark on something completely new, a police department on the brink of transformation during one of the most unique moments in the Capitol's history.
4: Somewhere I read that the greatness of America is the right to protest far right.
3: In 1968, the nation learns of Martin Luther King Jr.'s assassination. Riots break out in cities across the country. D.C. is one of the hardest hit. For days, looting and rampant fires grip the nation's capital. D.C.'s police force was becoming overwhelmed because during this same time, protests against the Vietnam War were getting more serious.
2: And they were getting larger and larger and more organized through the college campuses and coming to Washington having demonstrations. But they were getting more violent and they were getting larger. So the federal government wanted the police department tripled, essentially, or 2.5 times our size, as fast as they could.
3: Gary is president of the Retired Police Association in D.C., but before that, Gary was a young man fighting the war in Vietnam. One day, he hears an announcement over the military radio that catches his attention.
2: Hundreds of thousands of airmen, sailors, Marines, Army were reading this spot announcement about joining the Metropolitan Police Department, and I wanted to become a police officer, and then this came out of nowhere. I could join from Southeast Asia. They'd send the tests over, it would be graded, and you'd be advised if you were hired or not. I was hired by the Metropolitan Police Department. I was one of literally thousands. When I came on board, no one in my department had ever been on a police department. A couple of them had been involved with the police, but from the other side of the badge.
3: Around this time, about half of America is against the Vietnam War, and that number keeps rising. The anger and sheer size of demonstrations against the war begins making the U.S. government pretty nervous. Gary hears about all this as he's making his way back home.
2: When I'm coming back, we're advised by our base commanders, take your uniforms off before you get to a place where you're going to go into the airport. Take them off whenever you can, because if you have a military uniform on, there are people waiting to spit on you, to scream at you, to do what, you know, throw things, blood on you when you arrive. We're being briefed before we leave that when you get home, you're not going to be welcomed. You're going to be insulted and perhaps assaulted.
3: It's true. Gary's welcome home is immediately met with an outpouring of ridicule against his actions in Vietnam. And now his new job is to control these protests, along with learning how to be a D.C. officer. And it wasn't an easy time to do that. The city was experiencing a surge in crime.
2: The department hired many more thousands of officers than the 3,000 necessary, but they kept quitting. Because once you got out on the streets and saw what it was about and how threatening it was, how difficult it was, and how demanding it was, the majority of the recruits from the military were gone within a year or two.
1: Isn't that pretty incredible, though, that someone in the military was scared away from a police beat?
2: It wasn't once you got out there.
5: Remember, we are nonviolent, so keep it in mind.
6: I'll be nonviolent, long as you don't do that. Hey, no, fellas. Hey, look, people. Hey,
3: no. It may sound odd, but Gary says being in the Army was so much more predictable and straightforward than the streets of D.C. For one thing, he could no longer identify his enemy.
2: No uniforms. We're wearing uniforms, but the people who are going to harm us look just like the ones who are not going to harm us. If they have a weapon, you're in serious trouble very quickly. And that rattles you. You look down the street, you can't tell who's carrying a gun. You can't tell who's high on drugs. Can't tell who may be the one who wants to kill you. And that opens your eyes and gives you a perspective you never had in the military. In the military, you pretty much knew when you went out on patrol, you were in danger and you were on alert. When you came back and were in camp, then you were safe. Police department, you're out on the street, there is no safe harbor. So, yes, a lot of these guys who were in the military and they knew over there, they had a one-year tour. They got out and they were safe. Came on the police department. You have a minimum 20 years if you want to retire from the police department. And you can never know when you're safe. And we were attending too many funerals for police officers in those years.
3: For Gary, being a police officer meant being face to face with crime in a way he'd never been before.
2: In the first week, responded to murder. I never saw anyone die while I was in the service, but I was in the Air Force, so it was remote. First of all, we're running to the sound of gunfire. That takes a little getting used to. We get there, there's a dead body in the alley behind this pool hall. There's blood everywhere, brains everywhere, and he was shot because he and another guy got into an argument in the pool hall and shot him in the back of the head. Dropped him there. And in those 2 weeks, I saw a lot more violence and danger.
3: But the challenges of his new career didn't stop there, because the police department rapidly expanded its force with thousands of officers in a couple of years.
2: That actually changed the culture of our department in a way few departments, if any other departments, saw. Law enforcement is generally a family business. People who got hired were related to somebody already on the job, because law enforcement, corny as it sounds, isn't just a job, it's a calling. And you have to be serious about that. They didn't know my uncles, they didn't know my dad, so they didn't trust us.
3: And so the homegrown officers would test out the newbies to see if they were spies or were just able to hang with the rest of them. One day, as Gary is going through training,
2: I'm walking a footbeat, and a scout car comes by to pick me up. And he is taking me to an alley off H Street. And when I get there, they have brought us rookies back into that alley. There was a paddy wagon there. Back doors were open, and there were coolers of beer. They had a music going on. And they had chilled vodka. It was a party. They said, each of you is going to drink with us today. That was their test. They figured they would find out if we were internal affairs, if we were reliable and trustworthy or not, or were we part of the camaraderie. And we were probationary officers. You could be fired without any explanation. So they wanted us to take a drink. So all of us had to at least take a drink of beer if we wanted to get out of that alley and go back to work. And we did.
3: For the ones who made it through the scrutiny of their new brotherhood and could adapt to their life as a police officer, the work wasn't over. Protests against the war started to escalate. For the next couple years, the Metropolitan Police prepare their newly enlarged workforce for unprecedented public disturbances. And in May 1971, their training gets put to the test with what became known as the May Day protests.
2: They came and swore they were going to shut down the city with by whatever means necessary, and tens of thousands of them came. They were supposed to be here for 3 days. When the majority of them did leave, about 10,000 of them stayed and camped in the park along the Anacostia River, West Potomac Park. Now we had 10,000 people committed to shutting down Washington. They started turning over cars, setting trash cans on fire. On Rock Creek, they were rolling huge boulders down off of Rock Creek into the roadways, hitting civilian cars as they were coming by. They were taking violent action. We arrested 7,000 people in one day.
3: This is a record that still stands today. At no other time in U.S. history have there been more arrests in a single day. The National Guard was called in, along with thousands of troops on reserve. The May Day Tribe, as they were called, were a more militant group of anti-war activists, and they depended on disruption to bring the city to a halt. Accounts reveal protesters threw nails, glass, and rocks into the street in an attempt to block traffic. Around 50 buildings were vandalized and windows smashed. President Nixon ordered the police and military to pick up anyone on the street who looked like a protester. So the demonstrators quickly began losing ground.
2: They didn't shut the city down. They didn't think we could arrest that many people. We had dozens of DC transit buses that were contracted by the police department. They became our transport vehicles. When I arrested you, I would, instead of having to go back to the station, fill out all that paperwork, and that was what they were counting on. The demonstrators were counting on, if I arrest you, I'm out, I'm a police officer, out of the loop for 2-3 hours. We had a system in place. If I arrested you, I got your information. If you refused to give it to me, it didn't matter. I took you over to the bus, took a Polaroid picture of you standing next to me. It was essentially like a traffic ticket, which identified you, where you were arrested, and what it was about. Gave that to the processing officer. You were taken onto the bus. I went back. So I could arrest somebody and be back in 10 minutes. So all day long we did that. We housed people at RFK Stadium, arrested and put them there, because we didn't have room to put 7,000 people in jail. There was a Coliseum. That ended up being the place we took everybody. We ended up taking them all, and they were on the floor of the Coliseum. And the officers were in the seats around and at the exits in order to hold them. And we fed them and gave them water and drinks and blankets. And they had a party. That was really neat. We tried to separate the men and the women, and we couldn't. We just had too many people. So they were dancing. They were making love. They were doing everything on the floor, and we were leaving them alone. And by the next, well, within 48 hours, they'd all been processed, released by the courts, and then they went home too.
3: The May Day protests were more significant than history gives credit. Although the protesters didn't shut down the government as they intended, many believe it did pressure the Nixon administration to pull out troops more quickly. Some accounts of this day say the police did not give protesters blankets or food, which prompted neighbors to throw supplies over the fence. A Boston Globe article at the time said it was the most obnoxious peace action ever committed, but these sentiments became largely overshadowed by controversy over the government's tactics. Years later, D.C. was ordered to pay $2.2 million in damages to over 900 protesters. Gary stayed on the police force for two decades into the 90s. When D.C. was dubbed Murder Capital of the U.S. He retired in 92 but to this day remains highly involved in policing and how it's evolving. He stays active in the Retired Police Association and the police union, which he founded, and his own law firm, representing law enforcement unions. Legacy is produced by me, Michelle Harvin. Remember to subscribe to keep up to date on all our episodes. 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
1: Its producer, which abuts the marsh, has something to do with it. I often thought someone he was waking up might kill him if he didn't stop. Some are very mean when they are woken up. You could plant your seedlings according to the arrival of the red-winged blackbirds out there. The northern mockingbird seemed much less predictable, more vulnerable, and now he's gone. A bird can be gone like that, but when people hear things they don't like, the slow withering of the credibility of those who speak out begins. Quote, the inaccuracies in what she said. Quote, it is only a small group of loud complainers that are saying these things. Quote, he's just mad because he believes he can do whatever he wants. All the statements start that gradually over time deplete the replenishing of the urge to speak, draining the nourishment we receive when we say words we believe are true about a wrong we want righted, an injustice that has taken something away from someone. It is not a mockingbird gone. The possibility that we can all take part in finding out what is true just by speaking up becomes uncertain and is one day gone because no one bothers anymore. People don't like to have their credibility attacked, and if someone else is the prime manufacturer of what the truth is, why do it? It's a dangerous situation. Not too long ago in my town, the children's librarian was fired by the public library director. Who knows why? The public outrage about it placed the library in peril because people did not retreat from finding out the truth, both because of the shared ownership of their respect for this gifted children's librarian and their value of the library. A mediation agreement to solve the community unrest followed. The director who did the firing did not follow it. What is troublesome is that she had a version of the truth that she felt was superior to that of anyone else. It happens all the time. The northern mockingbird is gone now, I think. Doing everything possible to disregard other voices raises an instinctual fear of extinction of voice and credibility. It is not a matter of where one sits on the right-to-left continuum of public policy or politics. Those who manage to enter positions of responsibility in the Democratic Party or the Republican Party or any staff position of leadership may be just as likely to justify their own actions by disregarding truth-tellers and attacking their credibility. Quote, she doesn't have any proof. I criticized a senator recently and compared one staffer's maintenance of a list of Twitter and Facebook users who criticized the senator to Richard Nixon's enemies list and McCarthyism. The newspaper's opinion page, which has a committee system to vet submissions, has not published any of the letters I've submitted to them since. The legal system is only one venue in which the credibility of truth-tellers is protected. Each of us plays a part in valuing the skill the northern mockingbird knows. Those who stumble into positions of influence then exercise every option to destroy the credibility of truth-tellers raise the real possibility that those who spoke out will not be back again.
2: This is Bird Note. Ornithologist and poet J. Drew Lanham often writes

0: about his experience as a black man in the outdoors, both the joy of being in nature and the racism he faces in the field. Sometimes that's led him to bird in places that others might overlook. And one time, looking for sparrows inspired a poem celebrating these little brown birds.
1: Sparrow envy. Were I the sparrow, brown-backed, skittish, and small, I would find haven in thorniest thickets, search far and wide for fields lain fallow, treasure the unkempt, worship the unmown, covet the weed-strewn row. I would slink between sedges, chip unseen from brambles, skulk deep within hedges, and desire the ditches grown wild. I would find great joy in the mist-sodden morning, sing humble pleas from the highest weeds, and plead for the gray days to stay.
0: 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I'm Mark Bramhill.

0: Ruben Duncan of Ben's house. I choose him as my favorite neighbor.
1: Parangkapin didn't want us to talk or to interview him because he was shy. And we felt disappointed.
2: Now we're walking in Letaba Road. Lots of people and people sitting around and children playing. Dogs and all of that stuff. Here we're walking. We see Najim.
0: He's got a scar in his face.
1: On his arms he looks like he's been stabbed or he's been in gang fighting, stuff like that.
0: My name is Brendan. I like to interview you.
3: Yeshua. My name is Nazim Karim.
0: How is your life in Menenberg?
3: I'm enjoying Menenberg because I was born and bred here. I would like to put back into the community things that I never had as a child.
0: When I see he was answering me, I felt surprised because when I look at him, he was like serious and happy to answer my questions.
4: Why did you start doing drugs?
3: Gee, that's a long story, eh? You know, recently I found out you get people that need a certain drug because well, their mind work too fast and certain people perceive them as either being crazy or they are being too smart for themselves. So I'm like that kind of people, you know?
0: Was your life better when you started using drugs?
3: Can never be better. It can only go downhill from there. Because well, how can you build a nation if you're busy breaking it down? So drugs is never the answer.
1: Like Nazim said, he's not a gangster. But some people think he is, but in his mind he's not. Actually, the way he talked about himself, he wanted to talk the truth and to give a message to other people.
3: You just think I'm full of trouble and it's not like that. All I can say is, use me as a mirror, man. Maybe I am your mirror. Your mind is the biggest muscle in the body and that's the muscle that is seldom used. So you need to train yourself to use your brain. The sky is the limit. You hear it in music, guys. There's no limit to what you can be. So that's how I conclude what I have to say to you guys.
1: When we got there, I felt quite scared then. But now I'm feeling like a big man. We didn't know how our neighbors are. And like me, I didn't always go to my neighbors. And now I know.
5: We Thought He Had a Black Heart was produced by Clemence Petit-Perrot and is an official favorite from the 2012 Third Coast Short Talks Challenge. This audio challenge invited anyone and everyone to produce short stories that followed specific rules. Each story had to feature at least two neighbors and include a color in the title, and 3 seconds of narrative silence, that silence that helps tell the story. 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
6: This is Hillbilly Recordings, and I'm Glenn, and you're listening to a recording that I made in Barranquilla, Colombia. It was a hot and humid day, as it always is in Barranquilla. You can hear the parrots in the trees, and the ringing of the bells of people selling candies and trinkets in the park. There were iguanas in the trees, and iguanas on the ground right in front of you. Platanos, mangoes, fruit everywhere. And I see these guys playing music. And I turned my recorder.

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11: Hi, I'm Nyla Boodoo. Welcome to the very first episode of Oh God, Now What? I'm so excited for you to listen to this show that's been years in the making. I've been a journalist for more than 2 decades, and the heart of this show is that I really want to be having different conversations. So this isn't yet another news show. This is a show about how to live with the news. So each week, I'll be in conversation with one or two religious or spiritual leaders from different faith traditions. And the idea isn't to really learn about those religions, but really to learn from them and to get a deeper perspective on current events by taking a much longer view. And by longer view, I mean history that goes back hundreds or thousands of years to place this current moment in context. In future episodes, I'll be talking to Catholic priests and Buddhist monks about artificial intelligence. We're going to talk to theologians and rabbis about whether a country can ever be morally justified in starting a war. For Labor Day weekend, we'll be dissecting what makes travel sacred. So please subscribe so you don't miss future episodes. Today, we're tackling the idea of moral voting, and we really wanted to do this as the first episode as midterm elections are looming. Many people have been voting in the primaries this summer. We have the big election coming up this November. And even if you're not following the news very closely, I think you're probably familiar with the morally questionable candidates we have seen from both sides of the aisle. We've had a Republican accused of domestic violence, a Democrat who's faced allegations of sexual assault and rape, and that's just in this electoral cycle. So we're constantly being asked to weigh our morals against our policy priorities. And how do you choose? There are two people that I was really looking forward to having this conversation with. Curtis Chang is an evangelical Christian, and before the 2024 election, he helped start the After Party, a video and curriculum series especially for evangelical Christian churches. And he's described it as a way to reframe our political identity away from the what of political positions and towards the how of being centered on Jesus. He is currently the founder and executive director of Good Faith and host of the Good Faith podcast, and Rabbi Jill Jacobs. She's a rabbi whose work is to actually train and mobilize other rabbis, cantors, or Jewish leaders to bring a more moral voice to protecting and advancing human rights. She's the CEO of TRUA, the Rabbinic Call for Human Rights. Jill, Curtis, thank you for being with me. Welcome to Oh God, Now What?
12: Thank you so much for having me.
7: Oh, it's great to be here. Thanks for having me.
11: First, just because of the current climate of political polarization, can I just ask you guys to introduce yourselves? Curtis, I think people make a lot of assumptions about particularly, especially evangelical Christians. And so I wonder if we can just start with you just explaining to people what you want people to know about your politics and your faith, and better yet, how you approach those two together.
7: Well, I do think that as a Christian and as somebody who, you know, claims that Jesus is the Lord of my life, I can't section off my life and say, well, my faith has nothing to do with that. Jesus has nothing to do with that. So politics, I think, is something that Christians ought to care about. But that word, even politics, needs to be really redefined. So one of my sense of calling in my work here is to help Christians broaden their very understanding of politics, certainly to include voting, but to actually encompass a far greater range of concerns.
11: Rabbi Jacobs, how are you entering this conversation? What do you want people to know about you and your work?
12: Thanks. Well, professionally, I'm a rabbi and I'm the CEO of TrueUp. But really echoing something that Curtis said, as a religious Jew, I live my life according to halacha, which is a word that's usually translated as Jewish law. But it actually comes from the word lelechet, which means to walk. So it's about how you walk through the world. Not only ritual practices like what I might eat or what I might not eat, but also practices like how do you set up courts of law and how do you think about using your money in a responsible way. And I think about my life as an integrated Jewish life where there's not a single area of my life or my decision making on the daily basis that is not touched by my Judaism and my commitment to live within the system of halacha.
11: I should introduce myself also, just because the people who know me as a journalist don't know my faith background. And I should say I am a Christian. You know, I am a fourth generation Presbyterian, grew up in a more evangelical side of the Presbyterian church. And now I'm an ordained elder in the PCUSA. And so I think from my framework of how I approach my faith in life, I do think it comes from a very reformed, capital R, Christian perspective of just sort of looking at the world and understanding where my faith is applied. It's not something as a journalist, that's why I think this show is a little bit different for me. It's not something that I've ever talked about on any of the other shows I've been a part of, but I want everyone to know the background where I'm coming from as well. I think part of what we want to do with Oh God, Now What is also get beyond the superficial and get into more of the nuance. Curtis, you have a podcast that's called Good Faith, and I was struck by something you said on it. As we think about the midterm elections, you likened it to Jenga. Can you explain to me why you think it's like we're playing Jenga?
7: Well, what I meant by that is the sense that we are living in this very fragile context right now where it feels like, you know, the next election will bring about collapse, that everything is riding on this move. You know, how you play Jenga. It's like you're waiting for that one piece to get pulled and everything collapses. And that sense that we're on the verge of that one piece, I think is fairly widespread. I mean, the sense of, you know, apocalyptic kind of mindset towards the next election. And I actually think that's not actually accurate nor a helpful perspective to have, because it puts you essentially in this fearful defensive posture. And it also kind of puts you in a passive posture because you're thinking that there's nothing you can do to actually strengthen the structure, if you will. And I actually think that's our calling, certainly as Christians, to be a blessing to the common good. It's not just to prevent or wait for some disaster that we particularly fear. Like, how do we add pieces to the structure?
11: If the stakes are that high, does that mean you make different choices when it comes to who you're going to vote for? Because if you think about voting for President Trump and the ramifications of that for American democracy, for the country, do you make different choices if you think the stakes are higher, I guess is my question.
12: Yeah, I mean, I think the stakes are really high right now. And also, when we look back through history, there have been these really crucial moments that we can look back and say either, thank God somebody made that choice, or, wow, I wish I could go back and rewrite that. And so this is a really crucial election, but I also don't want to get into a place of saying, well, this is it. If it doesn't go the way that you might want it to go, or if the next thing happens to weaken American democracy, then the whole project of America is over. I think we can look back through history and we can see that there's ups and downs, but we certainly can't say, okay, I give up.
7: My take on this is that this perspective of the, to use your title of your podcast, we're in a, oh God, now what political moment, or a Jenga moment, as I said, is precisely why we cannot simply reduce politics to the vote. The reality is, if you want to contribute to the outcome of American politics, and you think that that is just your vote that you cast every 4 years for a president, unless you live in 7 states, your vote practically has zero impact. Anyway, unless you live in Arizona, Georgia, Nevada, North Carolina, Michigan, Pennsylvania, Wisconsin. So any listener who doesn't live in one of those 7 states, your vote, for all intents and purposes, you know, has almost no chance of affecting the outcome. And even if you live in one of those states, it's like a minuscule impact. So I am not saying don't vote. Please vote. But if you are saying my life as a contributor to our greater society, my political life, broadly defined, is only exercised every 4 years, you've reduced your life as a political being to almost inconsequential fashion. And this is where I think if you want to actually contribute and strengthen the society, strengthen the fabric, strengthen the structure, my thing that I'm really trying to call people to is to invest locally. That is where you can actually make a difference. And that politics happens in its most directly impactful way for most people in local politics. And I don't even mean local electoral politics. I mean the state of your schools, your parks, your police department, how you're caring for the immigrants arriving in your own city, your policy on the homelessness. Those are all political issues. They are about the Greeks would call the polis, the community that you live in, the greater good. And so I think where we can live out our faith most powerfully is if we certainly vote, but we actually devote more of our energy to our local communities.
12: Well, I want to say that, you know, neither Judaism nor I think any other religion, though I can't speak for others, is partisan, meaning that you can't open up the Torah and it's not going to tell you vote for this party or the other party, because those parties didn't exist. And Torah is eternal, and forms of government come and go, and different parties and different elected leaders come and go. But what does stay are the values. So even the very first thing that the Torah tells us about human beings is that we're created in the image of God. It's right there in chapter one. And much of the rest of the Torah and of the Jewish Bible and of Jewish law codes, et cetera, is trying to figure out how you put it into practice, right? It's not enough to just say, be nice to each other. Like, that doesn't get very far. And so a lot of the tradition is about setting up laws about, okay, well, how do you set up fair courts of justice, for example? What are the rules for judges? How do you make sure that there's a social safety net in your community? How do we make sure that every community is the most just place possible for the largest number of people, is a place where people will be treated like they're images of God? And so I really want to go back to that and say that, you know, people look for religious communities in all sorts of different ways, but I think that something that many of our religious traditions bring to the table is that we are rooted in values, and that we should be making those, our decisions, both politically and otherwise, based on values. It's not just about pick your political team.
7: I think what Rabbi Jacobs stated is also very much kind of a primary value for Christians. The Genesis account where we're are told we are made in the image of God is part of our scriptures also, and it's foundational. I would add on to that Jesus' interpretation of, you know, the scriptures, the Hebrew scriptures of his day. He pulled out as the two greatest things that you are most important, are foundational, you know, love God with all your heart, mind, soul, body. And the second is love your neighbor as yourself. And so, not to keep banging on this drum, but when Jesus says, love your neighbor as yourself, he's directing you to a neighborhood level of concern, that the neighbor around you, the people you live with, the community where you have your parks together, that is the most direct, immediate place where you can show love. And I would say showing love is another way to say treat people in the image of God. And so I think we need to get back to what Jesus meant by that, that our neighborhood matters versus some imagined partisan opponent out there that we don't actually know, but we only see sort of news reports or their posts on social media. That person is not actually your neighbor in a very embodied, direct sense. And so I think the more we get back to our neighborhood, the less partisan we'll be.
11: So I just am kind of reflecting on the idea of love and very much hearing what you're saying, Curtis, about neighborhoods and investing at the local level. Jill, can I start with you? And then Curtis, can you respond about what standards you use when you're starting to think about, do you have like a character test? Like, is that the first thing you do? Jill, are you thinking about how just they are?
12: Yeah, I do think about, as I said, the values and what values this person stands for and whether they're likely to vote in line with what I think my values are. When I think about a character test, I don't need a elected official who I want to go out for a beer with. I don't need to be friends with this person. I want to believe that they are somebody who is not corrupt, who's trustworthy, who's not going to be taking advantage of their position. This is something also that Judaism has a lot to say about it, because we have a lot of stories of kings who did take advantage of their position and a lot of warnings in the Jewish Bible, even before the people get a king. So I'm thinking about the first time that the possibility of a king is really talked about in the book of Deuteronomy. But it says basically, like, this king can't amass so much money, and they can't amass so many horses, and they can't amass women, right? These are the things that kings do. I'm talking about the classic kings, right? And actually what this king is supposed to do is they're supposed to write a scroll of Torah for themselves, and they're supposed to study it. They're basically the symbol of how you use your power to worship God, as opposed to just to accumulate wealth and power for yourself, which is a long way around to saying that I would hope that an elected official understands that their task is to serve the people, that it's public service, it's to represent their constituents. This is very much the role of the prophets in the Bible, but I think it's the role of all of us to hold them to it and to continue to say, wait, this is what's right. I'm going to remind you of it. I'm going to keep poking you. Even when it's uncomfortable, we can't just say, oh, I elected the person I really think is great, and now I'm just going to go back into my hole.
7: I would go back to the belief that love is primary, that love is the highest good that we can seek to advance. And the reality of love is it is personal. Love is about personal character, personal relations, and it's issues, policies, hot takes on things. I'm not saying they don't matter, but they don't love. And so I actually believe when you vote, you ought to actually consider, does this person move our society and move our culture towards greater love or lesser love? Now, that includes perhaps the issues that and the stances they take as more loving or less loving, but I actually really do believe character matters. Like, a leader influences culture. They set the terms for what is acceptable discourse, acceptable behavior. And I want a, you know, just to bring it to the, you know, national level, I want a president that reflects love and that moves our culture towards greater love. And I'm willing to disagree. I'm willing to have that president to have policies or issues that I disagree with. Because you know what? Actually, it is the cultural influence that emanates out from a president that I think has far more lasting impact than any specific issue or policy. Politics is downstream from culture.
11: Everything both of you are describing seems completely countercultural to the way that we think about politics. And even, I would say, the way that we journalists cover politics, right? We think about single issue voters. I don't know that that really exists, but I do think, Curtis, you're saying basically, and tell me if I'm understanding you correctly, you're saying it shouldn't be like abortion or LGBT or whatever. I'm trying to think of hot, but trans rights issues, and this is how I vote. Is that what you're saying? Like, we shouldn't just pick a single issue. Am I understanding that correctly?
7: Yeah, I think issues matter, but I think character matters more. And I would absolutely choose somebody of a high moral character that reflects the values of love, and we might disagree on the issues. I would choose that person. I mean, here would be like, if you want to reduce this down to a character level of a litmus test, right? I would sort of say, well, would I trust this person to babysit my kid? Because that tells me something. Do they have integrity? Will they say, do what they say? Or if something bad happens, will they show courage? Can I essentially trust them to love my children? That's a meaningful test. Now, obviously, I don't know them personally. I have to just get some clues. I'm observing their behavior. I'm observing how they react to the people that they do interact with, including reporters, what the history of their personal relationships.
11: We're not high on the love list. Let me just put it that way.
7: You should be. You guys are doing a very important thing. But to me, that really matters. Again, I am not saying issues don't matter. But to boil everything down to one issue is such a narrow slice of life. And the reality is, you know, if you follow the teachings of Jesus, you're going to end up on all sorts of issues differently and also disagree with other Christians of good faith on what's the right interpretation. Like Rabbi Jacob said, there's no straight line you can draw from any of our religious teachings that we're talking about here to any issue. But you can draw a pretty straight line to the kind of person that actually is somebody who bears the image of God and who embodies love.
11: So, Curtis, can you talk about like immigration or abortion or the death penalty? And can you just sort of say where those things, as we're just to parse out like the idea of taking single issue voting out of our kind of mental consciousness?
7: Well, what I mean by the fact that single issue just does not give you a proper or an ironclad rule, if you just take kind of evangelicals, you know, the classic standard evangelical view currently in existence, right? Okay, you can make a very strong case, which I hold, that this sort of takes you towards a pro-life stance. But then it's like a whole other set of issues. Well, what's the best specific policies that actually advance that view? And it's not clear. I mean, electing a pro-life president has almost run counter to the actual level of abortions. That like, it does not correlate. It's almost negatively correlated. Just voting for a pro-life president does not mean you're going to get pro-life outcomes that you prefer. And at the same time, if you are, you know, making that pro-life statement because you value life, that the life of a fetus cannot be the only life that you care about. The life of an immigrant, you know, the life of hungry people, the life of homeless, they matter. They matter just as much. And, you know, so you have to weigh all of those lives to sort of cherry pick. This life is the only life I care about is quite at odds with any understanding of what it means to love your neighbor.
11: Jill, do you agree with Curtis on the idea of starting with character versus issues?
12: Yeah, I'm not sure, like I said, that I can separate the two of them. And there's certainly some elements of character that I would say are beyond the pale. So there might be politicians or elected officials that one might agree with their policy positions, but actually women are not safe around them. One thing that Curtis said that I really do agree with is about the ways in which the model that's set at the top can filter down. I think we've seen this in real time with the current president, who's normalized sexual assault of women and normalized demeaning immigrants and people with disabilities and et cetera, et cetera. You know, I want to know, is this going to be somebody who is going to put policies and laws in place that are going to make this a safer country for everybody?
11: One of the reasons I think there's such a moral dilemma now about, for example, recent candidates who have come out, like to your point, Jill, like the allegations of sexual assault, and then people thinking, well, but I wanted to support this person. And I'm going to say this guy, because in pretty much every instance, it's been a guy. I wanted to support this guy because I think he's going to, for example, help Democrats, and we need more Democrats in power. So I'm going to look the other way. I want to go back to the apocryphal kind of nature of things and ask how you step outside of that, because we can very easily trap ourselves in of thinking like, okay, well, we have to sacrifice character for this policy.
7: I don't think you can. I mean, I think in some ways, Rabbi Jacobs and I are saying the same thing, in the sense that character and your public stance are integrated. I mean, like, another thing that I would say is a mark of somebody that is worthy of our love is they have integrity. That the person together holds their values in a way that actually makes sense, that are consistent with one another. They're not saying one thing and doing another.
12: You know, at least in primaries, this doesn't have to be a zero-sum game. Of course, the difficulty comes when you get to the general election, and like many of us, I'm not always voting for my favorite candidate in the general election. But at the end of the day, I'm making a choice about who do I think is going to bring this country or this city you're voting in a better direction and make this a better place for the most people. So as we're recording this, it's the afternoon before Tisha B'Av, which is the saddest day in the Jewish calendar. It's the anniversary of the destruction of both temples and many other catastrophic events in Jewish history. And there's this amazing story in the Talmud that I've been thinking about a lot recently because it feels like it was written yesterday, where basically the city of Jerusalem is under siege by the Romans. And there's a few very wealthy people who come and they say, okay, we have enough supplies that we can support the people for 21 years. Like this one has grain and this one has wood for, you know, for cooking. And basically the people can outlast the siege. But in the city, there's a group of zealots. And the rabbis of the city say, well, let's go make peace with the Romans. And the zealots say, let's go to war with them. And the rabbis are like, that is not going to work out for us. We're going to lose. And so the zealots go and they burn down these storehouses that have all the food and the firewood that the people need, basically to force them into starvation so that they'll be forced to fight. And so for these zealots, they decided to force a war that ended up with death and destruction because of their purity of politics, right? We have to fight the Romans. We can't just try to survive and to save lives. The position of the zealots is if we can't have what we want, just burn it all down. And there's another position that says we are losing and let's try to get what we can and let's try to save as many people as we can. Let's try to save this tradition. And, you know, if it hadn't been for that rabbi, maybe I wouldn't be here today, right?
7: I'll just riff on zealots for a moment. In the Christian tradition of where zealots show up is actually in Jesus' first core followers. It's recorded that one of them was Simon the Zealot. So he was clearly known for his political position of burn it all down, you know, kill the Romans, evict them, any means necessary. And so apparently in Jesus' first 12 disciples is somebody who advocated for that position. You know who else is in the 12? This guy named Matthew, and he's known because he's known as Matthew the tax collector, which is the exact opposite of the partisan spectrum, ideological spectrum of the day. A tax collector is collecting taxes for Rome, for the Roman Empire. They would have been viewed by the zealots as a collaborator, and Matthew would have viewed Simon as a sort of radical extremist. And so somehow, you know, Jesus is, I think, expressing that his kingdom is going to encompass, you know, sort of this full range of ideologies. That should tell us something about what it means to follow Jesus.
11: Hey, welcome back. This is Oh God, Now What? Which, let's be honest, is how many of us feel about the midterm elections. I often guess it's the NPR show 1A, and not long ago, I interviewed Milak Kiros, the candidate in Colorado who's a member of the Democratic Socialists of America. A listener emailed asking if members of the DSA were automatically anti-Zionist, which got me thinking. Jill Jacobs is a progressive, but she's also a rabbi, at a time when support for Israel is declining in the U.S. So I asked her how she's balancing all of that when choosing candidates.
12: So I first want people to know why Jews care about Israel and Israelis, which is Jews aren't just a religion. We're a people, which means that Jews are connected to Jews across the world. And it's why October 7th was so painful for Jews in the United States, because first, many of us had direct relationships to people who were affected by that horrible violence. And also because when other Jews around the world are suffering, Jews everywhere are suffering. And also the land of Israel is, of course, the ancient homeland of the Jewish people. The state of Israel is a modern state created in the moment that many other nation states were created in the period of the late 19th, early 20th century is when empires were falling and lots of nation states were being created, including Israel. And Israel is also important to Jews because part of the reason that Israel was created was because in that moment in nation states, Jews were asking the question of, okay, well, there was a moment when it looked like enlightenment might bring safety for Jews in Western Europe in particular. And it ended up that enlightenment didn't bring that promised safety. And the question that Jews were asking is, how do we make sure that our community is safe, right? Do we want to demand autonomy in the places that we are, so national, political, cultural autonomy where we are, or do we want to get a nation state of our own? And those conversations were very live, really, until the Holocaust brought them to a screeching end. And, you know, particularly the fact that almost no other country around the world, including the United States, would accept Jews is part of why many, most Jews at the time concluded that there needed to be a Jewish state, and really so did much of the rest of the world. So that's a little bit of background that's important to know. And it's especially important when we're talking about Colorado, because, you know, there was a horrible firebombing of a weekly march for hostages when there were Israeli hostages in Gaza still in Boulder. And there were some people who said, well, that wasn't an anti-Semitic event, but I think what that position of saying, well, it's not anti-Semitic, or it didn't happen during a religious ritual, or it didn't happen in the synagogue, what that's missing is the fact that those Jews who were there, they were actually observing a mitzvah, a Jewish commandment, which is pidyon shvuim, or the return of hostages, which is no different when it comes to commandments than, let's say, keeping Shabbat. But then when we talk about the state of Israel, which is a country just like every other country, and like every other country, it's bound to international human rights and international law and human rights law. And like every other country, it violates that. And so in the case of Israel, we've seen since October 7th, which was in itself a war crime, Israel has then launched a war that included many war crimes. I think that is clear, and that left just horrendous destruction and death in Gaza. You know, more than 70,000 people in Gaza were killed, including thousands of women and children, and that killing continues. And Israel 100% deserves to be held accountable for that. Countries should be held accountable for when they violate the laws of armed conflict, when they commit war crimes, when they violate international law. And that is not saying that Jews care about Israel and care about Israelis and want Israel to continue to exist is not at all at odds with saying that Israel has committed horrific crimes and that this war has gone on for too long. And I'll also say that I think that what is best for Israelis is also what's best for Palestinians, which is to have a long-term solution that ensures the human rights, the dignity, and the self-determination of both people, which I believe will best be realized through two sovereign states. So I just said a lot of words, which takes a lot more time than saying Zionist or anti-Zionist, because those terms, to me, just obscure everything. Somebody can say they're Zionist and mean, I think that Israel should continue to exist as a Jewish state. Somebody can say I'm Zionist and I want to destroy Gaza, which is, in my opinion, completely unacceptable. And people can say I'm anti-Zionist and mean everything from I want there to be one democratic state for Israelis and Palestinians, which is, you know, a political position that one can argue whether it's reasonable. Somebody can say I'm anti-Zionist and I don't think Israel should have been created in the first place. And there are people who say, I'm anti-Zionist and all the Jews in Israel should leave and go back to Poland, which is not where most of them are from, but that's another point. You know, and I think that is just as unacceptable as saying all the Palestinians should leave. Whereas if you say to somebody, like, what's your connection to that place? Do you have connections to Israelis, to Palestinians? Have you ever been there? What do you see on the news? What are you thinking about? What are you worried about? What do you think should happen there? It's an entirely different conversation.
7: You know, it's interesting that it seems like every religious community has some litmus test issue that defines it. You know, for the evangelical Christian community, it's Trump, not Trump, pro-Trump, anti-Trump, MAGA, anti-MAGA. And so it's really interesting how even our own communities are getting sort of facing these political litmus tests that sort, divide, make even our own internal communities and us versus them context.
11: Jill, do you feel like I wanted to ask you about Zoran Mamdani, the New York mayor, who was actually at your event for Trua recently. Can you explain just sort of like what's behind that and if that's a practical example of what you're talking about here and why you think it's important to have a relationship with him?
12: Yeah, I mean, Mayor Mamdani and I have had many conversations, and it's clear that we are never going to agree. Well, I can't say never, but we do not agree on what the best solution is for Israelis and Palestinians. That said, nobody has yet invited us either of us to the negotiating table, nor is there actually a negotiating table.
11: That's a very good point.
12: if there's negotiations, they'll be between Israelis and Palestinians and the international community.
11: They're not asking you about a one or two state solution.
12: And if they invite the two of us, great, we'll go. We'll probably have a really good conversation, but we are not going to figure it out in New York City. And we can continue to talk about that. And we can also talk about the words that people use to have these conversations. And just to give, an example, I think that Meir Mamdani has reached out to many members of the Jewish community and had lots of conversations and visited different Jewish communities. And I think that we've seen this in the way that he shifted his language, that particularly around the term globalize the intifada, which isn't a term that he ever personally used. But when he was first asked about people in the pro-Palestine movement using it, he kind of tried to give an academic explanation, and he tried a few other things.
11: Not familiar. Can you explain more about that term?
12: Globalize the intifada?
11: Yeah.
12: Yeah. So I don't want to try to explain why people use it, because I really don't agree with the usage of the term, and I don't want to try to put words in other people's mouths. But I'll say that when Jews hear that term, what many of us think about is the second intifada in Israel in 2000-2001, where I was living. Personally, I was living in Jerusalem. I lost a friend and her boyfriend who were killed in a bus bombing. I remember that feeling of trying to figure out, is this restaurant safe, or is anybody going to bomb this restaurant this moment? Like, it's very scary. And we also just passed the anniversary of the Amia bombing in Buenos Aires in the 90s that was most likely carried out by Hezbollah. And when many Jews, myself included, hear the term globalize the intifada, we think about the violence of the second intifada. And we also think about those who are taking their anger about Israel out on Jewish communities in the United States, in Europe, in Australia. But I think once Meir Mamdani heard from Jewish community members that when many of us hear that phrase, we hear carry out a terror attack against a synagogue in New York City. He went on New York One, actually, and talked about how he had heard that from members of the Jewish community and how, therefore, he would discourage the use of the phrase. And that is through conversation and relationship. It doesn't come through yelling at people in op-ed pages or on social media. And I also think that there's a lot of things that the Jewish community and he can really agree on. And I think it's a mistake, a huge mistake, that some part of the New York Jewish community has just declared war on him and said, we want nothing to do with the mayor of New York City, who has so much responsibility for day-to-day life in New York City, whether our kids have daycare, what our apartments cost, etc., and has very little impact on the Middle East. And it's okay and reasonable to hold him to using language that's going to keep Jews safe. And you do that in conversation, not just through declaring him to be the enemy.
7: What Rabbi Jacobs described as, this priority on the local is the drumbeat I've been trying to sound. We just have very little influence, 2-0, over these broad issues. And so why would we try to essentially nationalize local politics?
11: I wonder if both of you can give me a sense of what you think about what your religious obligation is to voting and where voting fits into the sphere of your religious obligation to be a good citizen.
7: Again, this, I think, shows where I think the priority is on between voting and local action. So I'll just give you an example of this. I voted for Biden over Trump. I would do that, pretty much, 10 out of 10 times. But one of the things that I took great exception with when Biden ended up being a president was his withdrawal from Afghanistan. I thought it was done hastily, done in a way that betrayed the trust of Afghan allies on the ground, that caused massive chaos. And I think that was another example of where you couldn't have predicted in your election vote that would happen, but it did happen. And so it's not like I regret the vote for Biden. I would do it again. But that's an example of where, boy, on that issue, I strongly disagree with him. And I think that was a really poor decision, poor action of his use of presidential power. Now, having said that, okay, I can hold all of those positions. Does that really actually change anything? Does that actually make me a more loving, better person? Does that actually extend my range of love out into the world anyway? No, it doesn't. Here's what does, is that one of the results of of the withdrawal is we got this flood of Afghan refugees into our country, and in fact, into my community here in the Bay Area, because we have a large Afghan population here already. So a lot of the resettlement efforts were directed here. And there are all these institutions that were tasked with doing that. And those institutions, local institutions, essentially involved in the local polis, were really struggling. And they were struggling, especially here in the Bay Area, to find places to house these refugees, even at a temporary level. So my wife and I have built a accessory dwelling unit in our backyard. It's like a in-law unit or something like that. One of the main reasons was we wanted to extend that resource out to our neighbor, and especially the neighbor we didn't know, following the lines of the good parable of the Good Samaritan, somebody who's on the other side of the road. That neighbor that is being left out to dry in a highly vulnerable position, exposed to violence, is the Afghan refugee arriving in our community. In almost every religion, one of the highest priorities of how you live out your faith in the public sphere is that you welcome the stranger, you welcome the neighbor you don't know. That's how I'm intersecting most tangibly, most effectively, and in a way that frankly shapes my own character, shapes my own capacity to love more, because it was also a challenge to have a family of six, you know, living in our backyard. But, you know, that wife was a wife of somebody who was serving the American military as a translator and lost her husband. And so, right, we can make all the proclamations and votes and post on social media, whatever we want about whatever national or even international issue you want. In the end of the day, it's like, are you going to welcome somebody? Are you going to make a decision to share your resources with somebody? That is where you're going to live out your faith most decisively.
12: Yeah. So I very much agree with Curtis that voting every 4 years and then going back to sleep is certainly not enough. There's a lot that we need to do in between. There's a text that I love in the Talmud that says that if a person is moving to a new place, that after they're there, they're living there for 30 days, they have to contribute to the soup kitchen, basically the food that would be given out every single day. And then when they're there a little longer, they contribute to more of a long-term fund for those in need, and then a little longer, a clothing fund, right? So it's a less immediate need and a burial fund, and then ultimately the infrastructure of the city walls. And they don't talk about voting because, you know, Jews did not have autonomy in this period, but there's this idea that when you move into a city, you're already obligated in the very basic food needs of other people in the city who you might not even met those people or seen them. And as you invest more in the community, you are invested more in the long-term needs, right? Infrastructure, city walls, that's a very long-term need. And I would throw voting in here. Voting is an investment in the long-term needs of our cities and our states and our countries, but it's not enough. We want to both continue to push that person, even if they're our favorite candidate ever, we're going to disagree with them at some point, and also invest beyond our communities to do what we can, whether it's like Curtis said, that's really beautiful, of welcoming a family into your home or donating to the local tzedakah funds or getting involved in local activism or whatever you can do to try to make your city or your state or your country the best place possible.
11: Jill, Curtis, thank you. I really appreciate it.
12: Thank you so much.
7: It's been a pleasure having this conversation. Thank you for hosting it.
11: Thanks for listening. I'm Nyla Boodoo. You can find Oh God Now What on Substack. 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Our production team is Nick Minoni, Robin Lynn, Genevieve Sponsler, Sandra Lopez-Monsalve, and Edwin Ochoa. The executive producer at Rhyme Media is Ann Bobkoff, and at PRX Productions is Jocelyn Gonzalez. Our theme music is by Hansdale Shi. Oh God Now What is made possible by the John Templeton Foundation.

0: Here we are. Here we are. We are anticipating. There it is. There it is.
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0: 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There it is.
1: This is Bird Note. Ornithologist and poet J. Drew Lanham often writes about his experience as a black man in the outdoors, both the joy of being in nature and the racism he faces in the field. Sometimes that's led him to bird in places that others might overlook. And one time, looking for sparrows inspired a poem celebrating these little brown birds.
3: Sparrow envy. Were I the sparrow, brown-backed, skittish, and small, I would find haven in thorniest thickets, search far and wide for fields lain fallow, treasure the unkempt, worship the unmown, covet the weed-strewn row. I would slink between sedges, chip unseen from brambles, skulk deep within hedges, and desire the ditches grown wild. I would find great joy in the mist-sodden morning, sing humble pleas from the highest weeds, and plead for the gray days to stay.
1: 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I'm Mark Bramhill.
4: Photographer Richard Morgenstein has lived in Pacific Heights since the late 1990s. Before that,
5: I lived in Manhattan for 3 years. I thought it was great.
4: In many ways, Morgenstein is still very New York. He doesn't have a car. He relies on public transportation to tote his camera bags around. But the new construction soaring above a growing San Francisco doesn't really make him nostalgic for his former hometown. Rather, he's inclined to give a Bronx cheer.
5: One of the issues of multiple large buildings, though, is a sort of Manhattanization of San Francisco and a change in the character of, say, street life, the character of the light of the city, the character of walkability. I look at them in a certain way as there's some negative that comes along with the positive of extra housing.
4: San Francisco is in transition. Just run the numbers. According to the city's Department of Building Inspection, there are 56 major developments in various stages of the approval process, with more than 5,000 residential units under construction. That means the city is Manhattanizing, according to Tim Colan, executive director of the San Francisco Housing Coalition.
6: We're very much interested in increased heights and density to add significantly higher levels of housing production in San Francisco and at the same time reducing the influence of private auto use.
4: San Francisco's general plan calls for construction of more than 30,000 housing units by

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1: Conservative city as far as land use goes, and is very, very resistant to change. And anything that adds new housing, a lot of folks get quite upset at.
2: Throughout the last decade, more than a dozen neighborhood associations have filed lawsuits against the San Francisco Planning Commission over aspects of their housing plans. The plans called for smart growth around major transit lines. The associations didn't think that should include bus routes, and parking's an issue. There were concerns about infrastructure, like accessing water, disagreements about how to retain historic character in neighborhoods like Pacific Heights.
3: Because the city was planning to change the zoning, which would have made that entire area have, 100-foot plus buildings.
2: Greg Scott is president of the Pacific Heights Neighborhood Association.
3: Which would have meant that many of the single-family homes and even some of the smaller apartment buildings would have been demolished to build these much higher buildings, and that whole area would have become like Manhattan.
2: But not anymore. After settlements and environmental impact reports, developers today cannot build buildings more than 40 feet tall in many parts of the city unless they have a permit from the San Francisco Planning Department. And those are hard to come by. So San Francisco skyline is being reinvented, but only so far, and mostly near downtown, which is one reason people like Richard Morgenstein are happy they moved to San Francisco in the first place.
4: It's still not quite like Manhattan. There's so much going on, things are moving so quickly that the pace is it's very different. And the pace in San Francisco has amplified somewhat or accelerated. It's not even close to Manhattan, though. It's not even close.
2: Which to him, anyway, is just fine. In San Francisco, I'm Ben Trefney for Cross Currents.
5: Your call is now first in line and will be answered by the next available representative. Thank you for your patience.
6: Yeah, we've heard that one before. This recording was made by David Israel. He collects hold music and posts the most grating examples online. Here are some of his favorites.

Who chooses these songs? I mean, really. The idea is that hold music lets you know you're still on the line, that you haven't been dropped. But some of these songs, they just make us want to hang up. Like this one. It's from Easy Pass, the Electronic Highway Toll Company.

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2: I'm Gary Hartman with the Center for Texas Music History at Texas State University in San Marcos. This week in Texas music history, we'll honor one of the most influential musicians in American history. Hootie Leadbetter, better known as Leadbelly, was born January 21, 1888, near Mooringsport, Louisiana. When he was a child, his family moved to Texas. While living in Dallas's Deep Ellum neighborhood, he performed with Blind Lemon Jefferson and other prominent Texas artists. By the 1930s, Leadbelly was serving time in Louisiana's Angola prison when Texas folklorist John Lomax convinced the warden to release the singer. Soon Lomax was recording what would become some of his best-known tunes.

0: we'll meet one of the most successful yet least well-known musicians ever to come from the Lone Star State. I'm Gary Hartman for KUT 90.5, where Texas music matters.
1: My name is Feliz Lucia Molina, and this is Poetry Now. Growing up, my parents were very religious. They're Filipino Catholics. There were Catholic statues all over the house. St. Lucy, St. Anthony, St. Teresa of the Child Jesus,
2: Padre Pio,
1: Mother Mary, or the Virgin Mary,
2: Our Lady of Fatima,
1: Our Lady of Lourdes,
2: Our Lady of Perpetual Sorrow,
1: Our Lady of the Rosary,
2: Our Lady of Peace,
1: Our Lady of pretty much everything. And I think that these Catholic images and iconographies were sort of my first introduction to the possibility of there being another world. And I think when I was around the age of 7, I found out about Hello Kitty for the first time, and I was just really obsessed with it. So I think that developing obsession with Hello Kitty plus the really solid and pretty intense Catholic iconography, those are like the two dominant images and narratives of my childhood. Hello Kitty, Virgin Mary. For as long as I've known her, my mother's two things are going to Mass at Our Lady of Peace and playing bingo in North Hollywood. Guilty from leaving me at home all night, she'd bring a pink paper bag with Sanrio characters printed all over it. Every week would be different inside. The size of the bag would depend on if she got lucky that night or if she broke even, which she believed was the same as winning. Inside there were stickers, pencils, a pencil case, paper, lollipops, a diary. It was the period when Pachaco just came out, and I was skeptical of transitioning out of my love for Hello Kitty and onto smaller, more obscure, colorful characters. My mother knew this because she could read my mind. So she only bought Hello Kitty things. I would stay up until midnight and wait for when she'd pull up in her white Cadillac onto the concrete driveway. Smelling like Marlboro Reds, which I associated with evil, she'd wake me up from being somewhere between half asleep and dreaming of a crush. But Hello Kitty lived in heaven, and my mother and I were not in heaven. We were in the San Fernando Valley, the porn capital. And on the way to Mass every Sunday, we would drive by houses with swimming pools where money shots were being made. The San Fernando Valley is a desert suburb of Los Angeles. There's just a lot of possibility, I felt, growing up living there. It's a dreamy place. In the 90s, I didn't realize this at the time either, but it was a porn capital. And it's still one of the main places where pornography gets produced. And on the way to Mass every Sunday, we would drive by houses with swimming pools where money shots were being made. I think writing this poem helped me think about this in terms of like what happens behind closed doors or in secret. And being a kid in the valley, completely naive and unaware, struck me as this really funny contrast.
3: That was Feliz Lucia Molina and her poem, Hello Kitty, Virgin Mary. 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

Lead Belly helped inspire the folk music movement of the 1950s and 1960s by profoundly influencing Woody Guthrie, Pete Seeger, Bob Dylan, and Joan Baez. 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
2: Crimea was the first place Russian leader Vladimir Putin seized when he initially invaded Ukraine in 2014. An estimated 1 million Russian troops and civilians have poured into Crimea to make it more Russian. Yet in recent months, Ukrainian forces have made life in Crimea increasingly miserable with non-stop drone attacks from both the sky and the sea.
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5: Welcome to USC Annenberg's This California Life. I'm Megan Donis. This season, we document Altadena after the fires, following this remarkable community as it recovers and rebuilds. And part of that community were the many animals who went missing during the fires. Reporter Alyssa Martinet follows one woman who returned to her home in Altadena to spearhead efforts to rescue beloved pets and reunite them with their families.
6: Billy Cat. It's February 2025, a month after the Eaton Fire burned through Altadena, and Jamie Rosier is standing in the wreckage of a burnt home, calling out for a lost cat. As the fire raced towards town, the owner couldn't get her cat out from under the bed in time. She had to leave.
7: I'm trying right now to see if I can even identify, you know, what might look like a bed, because that's where she said he was when she evacuated. And she said it would be a miracle if he survived, and she's been convinced that he's dead. I'm not going to let her think that at this point. I don't want her to give up.
6: Choppers fly overhead. Nearly every structure is utterly flattened. All that's left standing in most of the houses are the brick chimneys.
7: If he ran out, he could be anywhere.
6: Yeah.
7: But if he stayed there, his body might be right there. I don't know. But I still call out and talk to them and, you know, make kitty sounds and kissy sounds and all the things. I'll shake treat bags sometimes and I'll pour the kibble.
6: Jamie has worked with animals her whole life. She has her own business as a dog trainer and behavior consultant. She's also worked in animal disaster relief all over the U.S. Her first was Hurricane Katrina in 2005, where she helped rescue animals in the disaster zone.
8: I did not know at that time that there was that realm at all. I had no idea. But, you know, because of my love for animals and my work with animals, my whole career, I was just called to go.
6: 4 years later, Jamie helped animals evacuate from the L.A. station fires. Then she worked on the 2023 fires in Maui, where she and her husband later moved.
8: And then I was actually working on Hurricane Helene remotely when this disaster hit. So I went straight from Hurricane Helene to the Eden Fire disaster.
6: This is the fifth disaster she's worked on, and it's the most personal. Jamie grew up in Altadena.
9: Hallie, folks here are entering 24 hours of hell in Altadena. We have the smoke behind me. We have smoke on the other side. We are essentially encircled and enshrouded by this Eden fire, which was 400 acres, now nearly 10,000 acres. That gives you a glimpse at how quickly it's moved. We were just about a half.
8: My phone started ringing off the hook like crazy, and it hasn't stopped, and we're a month in.
9: It is utter heartbreak in every direction you look. Fire crews having to give up the firefight because they don't have any water, and that is why.
8: Because I was so far away and feeling so helpless, knowing my community was burning up and being deeply affected, I started gathering resources for my loved ones and neighbors and everyone, and also for their animals. Because I've got hundreds of clients up in Altadena, pet-based clients, over the past almost 30 years. And I started seeing missing people posts, missing pets, all of that, and I started logging all that data as well and trying to play matchmaker. I was working almost around the clock, tirelessly answering calls, texts, Facebook messages, Instagram messages, whatever. Like, it was just nonstop. Because I have worked on four other disasters, I know where this typically goes, and, you know, we've got to get resources to people as quick as we can so that they can make it through.
6: Soon, Jamie realized she had to be on the ground in Altadena. After she landed in L.A., the first thing she did was head to the burn zone.
8: Seeing all the properties that I used to live in that were burned down, the house that where I, like, first lived with my husband, for example. Like, I stood in that driveway and just crying, you know? Like, I just melted down because I have so many great memories there.
6: Jamie spent most of her adult life, over 20 years, living and working in Altadena.
8: My parents were divorced, and my mom was in Pasadena, and my dad was in Altadena. And I always gravitated towards Altadena because of the big trees and the nature, being up against the mountains there. I mean, I was, you know, roller skating and riding my bike up Christmas Tree Lane and cruising all over town. I grew up with a mixed family. At my mom's house, I had a half-brother and full brother there. And then growing up at my dad's, I had four foster brothers. Two were white, two were black. But having my foster brothers, you know, in that community and was so much more comfortable because it was such a diverse place. You know, we'd go to other cities and heads would turn and people would look at us funny, but Altadena was very different.
6: It's also where her love of animals began. In college, Jamie started helping trap stray cats, the beginning of her nearly 30-year career with animals. Everything from working as a vet tech to teaching dogs to swim.
8: I grew up with lots of animals. Mom's house, we had 17 cats. So I'm a crazy cat lady. We had reptiles, you know, I had rabbits, dogs at my dad's house. You know, I'd rescue birds. I mean, it's been a lifelong journey. I don't remember life without having an animal, really. Then when I went off to college, I got into a cat rescue, and that turned into collecting 13 cats.
6: The animal rescue work is all volunteer, but people always step up to help make it possible.
8: For every disaster, I've always been, like, you know, basically sponsored. Like, I've said to someone, hey, I really want to go. You know, I'm thinking about this. And somebody says, hey, I'll get you the flyer miles. It's been amazing. Every single disaster that I've done has been that way.
6: A month after the fire, Jamie was on the ground in Altadena in her rented minivan. It's filled to the brim with supplies, bags of cat food, jugs of water, bowls, crates, and flashlights.
10: Your car is so decked out. I'm impressed. Like, for being a rental. I know, but you've got everything you need in here.
8: I've never driven a little minivan. I guess this is the soccer mom life that I never knew about. No, it does.
10: You have everything.
8: It's loaded up. Yeah, I'm ready.
6: As prepared as she is for the rescue work, her hometown looks completely different. And sometimes she loses her way.
8: You know, like, I mean, I know this town like the back of my hand. Like, I can just drive to the people's houses. I don't know the streets necessarily or the number. Or at least I didn't need it before or now, because it's hard to recognize. Like, I just had to map this, which is, like, wild to think that that's the case, you know?
6: Jamie drives through the burn zone most afternoons, setting out food and water, and looking for pets. She's helped coordinate more than 80 volunteers. Some of them connect missing pets and owners online. Others put out food, monitor cameras for pet sightings, and set up traps. She pours food and water into bowls and places them on a brick patio that used to be the entrance to a house.
7: You know, if you're in survival, right, you're going to search for sustenance. And if they can find it in the beginning stages like this, then we can keep them alive. And if they can't, then sadly they perish.
6: Being right up against the San Gabriel Mountains, Altadena is known for its wildlife. But after the fire, it was a different scene.
8: I wish I could say that I've seen a lot of animals, but the truth is I've actually only seen one deer doing my route. And it's really surreal, you know, like, I mean, I'm used to seeing, like, the squirrels bopping around on the street and the birds flying and, you know, dogs barking. And I'm used to seeing and hearing all that stuff. And, you know, it's disappointing in a way. It's heartbreaking, you know. But I know that, I know that what I'm doing is super important and can save lives, and I just have to keep that in mind, that it's not about, like, seeing them right now, it's just making sure that there's food and water, so that if they are hiding somewhere, you know, because they're still going through trauma, that they can live, they can sustain themselves. You know, there's sort of this, like, I want to say, like, sexy part of rescue that, like, oh, I got this fire cat and I trapped him and look at me.
6: That part of rescue wasn't happening much in these early stages, but Jamie reminds herself that's okay.
8: Keeping them alive by feeding them is really, truly, like, the most important thing that we can do in the beginning stages of a disaster.
6: By late February, now 6 weeks after the fire, Jamie defines success in the little things. Things only an animal rescuer would notice.
8: This property that we're approaching belongs to a dear friend of mine I've known for probably 25 years, and she has not been back. She had two cats that she couldn't get them into carriers as she was trying to evacuate, and she was running from the flames herself. So she thinks that they're dead, and I'm, again, trying to get her to keep the hope alive, and so I just keep coming every day to feed, you know, add food and water.
6: We walk up to the bowls, and Jamie notices some of the food has been touched.
11: Yeah, so this is actually really exciting discovery, I have to say. Now I don't know who's eating here, but half of the food bowl is gone, and all of the water bowl is gone, so that's very encouraging to see that kind of activity.
6: Wildlife, like raccoons and coyotes, could also be eating here. That's why the next step is setting up a wildlife camera.
8: Probably in the next day or two, I'll have one of the crew, like, put a camera out to see what we got going on. And if we have a sighting of either of her cats, we'll actually try to trap them and get the cat back to her mama, or their mama.
6: Back in the van, Jamie pulls up a spreadsheet on her phone. This spreadsheet is essential to the disaster effort. It's her way of making sure no animal is left behind.
8: You know, I just have their name. Oh, yeah, it is Monkey.
11: Oh, you're right. And it has they look like?
8: It has their description and special tabby markings. She's a short-haired dilute tortie, and he's a short-haired brown tabby. And then I also have the status of the pet. So far, we have not found either of them.
6: By early March, after weeks of boots-on-the-ground work, it's time for Jamie to return to her life in Hawaii. She'll keep working on the online side, and other animal rescuers will carry on the work in Altadena. Jamie and her husband plan to be on Maui for at least another 4 years.
8: After that, I don't quite know. Part of me dreamt about coming back to Altadena, and, sorry. That's the part that's hard for me, but I don't know what it's going to be like or what's going to happen. It's going to be totally different. And a lot of people have moved away already. They're scattered all over multiple states. Our community's been shattered, you know? So it's, I mean, people are sticking together and trying to help each other. That's the beautiful part. Being here, I'm seeing that. And I'm also seeing the terror, the heartache, and the concerns of, you know, of everyone, of all my loved ones. So it's, yeah, it's hard.
6: In April, I called Jamie to check in.
12: I'm kind of constantly involved in the fire stuff and the search, you know, the disaster relief aspect. So I'm trying to do as much as I can. I feel like it's a gift and it's a privilege and it's an honor. And, you know, I take it very seriously.
6: She's still coordinating on the ground operations. The volunteer team has found over 260 cats in the Eaton Fire burn zone. They've reunited over 60 pets with their families. And separately, the Pasadena Humane Society has reunited another 25 cats.
12: Yeah, reunifications are still happening, absolutely. And the best thing about those is that they help keep the hope alive for everybody. We're 3 months in. And I know for people who've lost everything, it's a lifetime already, right? Mm-hmm. It feels like that every day.
6: Months after a disaster, while the news cycle moves on, Jamie's work doesn't stop.
12: It's worth it. I love it. I'm passionate about it. So to me, I can't help but want to do it every breathing moment, you know? Like, it's just like when something happens and you go because you get that calling, you know? And that's what it is for me. It's a calling. Like, I could fight it if I want to. But what is that going to do me, you know?
6: Jamie will keep helping Altadena for 6 months, a year, or more, however long it takes.
12: It's what I'm called to do.
6: For Annenberg Media, I'm Alyssa Martinet.
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13: This is Bird Note. As a kid, artist David Shepherd would sketch all the flora and fauna he saw. His true love was for plants. But when he moved to Hawaii to study botany, he realized
14: Hawaii is special because its main character is birds. Birds were the dominant species in terms of animal life. And so all the plants really co-evolved with the birds. You can see that in just how specific the beaks of different species are to the shapes of the flowers here. And so that became part of my art.
13: David now designs aloha shirts featuring the native plants and wildlife of Hawaii. One design features the i'iwi, a Hawaiian honey creeper.
14: So the i'iwi birds dart from flower to flower to flower very quickly. Well, the Hawaiians saw this and they thought of the metaphor that it was like procreation, the metaphor for the health of the forest, because only in its procreation can it exist.
13: Then, hidden among the trees, David has drawn kahuli, or native land snails.
14: Their existence in the forest is special because if they were around, it was said that the forest would sing. And songs are also a very important element of Hawaiian culture because it's how things are passed on from generation to generation. It's how you communicate what the world is. So these snails are singing, right? And then you have the birds that are a symbolic of procreation. And so the combination is that this is Hawaii. This is the perpetuation of it.
13: See pictures of David's designs at our website, birdnote.org. I'm Mark Bramhill.

0: tingling sensations going down your neck into your back or up to the crown of your head, feelings of warmth, acceptance, ease. You may even have memories of something from the past, a sense of connectedness. Autonomous sensory meridian response, better known as ASMR, is a soothing sensation that's triggered by visual, audio, and physical stimuli. And in the last few years, interest in ASMR has exploded. There are millions of online videos offering ASMR experiences, and scientists are getting into the game and trying to figure out what it is and what its therapeutic benefits are. Our guest today, Melinda Lau, is an ASMR immersive theater performance artist in New York City. Today, Melinda's going to help us understand a bit more about what ASMR is, and then we'll look into a small but growing body of science behind it. Melinda, thanks for joining us on The Science of Happiness.
1: Hi, Decker. It's my pleasure to be on here. Thanks for having me.
0: How were you first introduced to ASMR, Melinda?
1: This is going to sound very strange, but my first memory of it was actually from watching the Teletubbies on TV. there was this one scene where they zoomed out into the real world, and they were showing this little kid drawing on paper, and the sounds of it was so nice. And I didn't even know what was happening then, but I just know that I kept wanting to rewatch the episode.
0: How old were you when you had this experience?
1: Definitely under 10 years old.
0: Tell us what it is and how this watching the Teletubbies scene gave this to you.
1: So ASMR is very broadly defined as a series of soothing sensations that can be triggered by a whole range of tactile, audio, and visual stimuli. And it is so broad because actually the feeling of ASMR is very subjective. In the community, we call it tingles. Some people experience that as shivers down their spine or static light tingling throughout their body. For me, I feel it as like warm fuzziness in my head.
0: Yeah.
1: Some people describe it as like ocean waves. It's just a soothing sensation that puts people to sleep. It's the opposite of that feeling when you hear like nails scratching the wall.
0: Ooh.
1: That's a really bad thought to put in people's minds right now. But that feeling you get is like gut-wrenching impulse reaction. And ASMR is like that. Like it's a reaction that you can't control, but it's super, super pleasurable.
0: How would you describe the subjective quality of the experience?
1: I think everyone agrees that it is very relaxing. That's the first word that comes to mind. And then a lot of people use it to help them with anxiety or pain and sleeping problems. It's something that people normally do by themselves in a private space.
0: So you have this early experience with Teletubbies, and then where does it go from there? Like, how do you start to have other forms of these experiences?
1: So from there, then throughout my teenage life, there were specific moments where I would feel it in real life. Sometimes I get it in art class, and then I only really started getting into it when I had my first mobile phone and computer and could go online and look for videos. So I used to watch a lot of instructional massage videos because I really liked the sound of skin, like just, you know, hands rubbing together.
0: I have a friend who gets ASMR by watching chiropractor videos where just watching body adjustments gives him the chills.
1: Yeah, yeah.
0: So can you kind of give us a sense of a couple different sounds that really strike you as strong ASMR elicitors?
1: Yeah. One of the most popular ASMR sounds is probably crinkling bubble wrap. Here's some crinkling. I also have this cardboard box, and it just has a really nice texture. So in a lot of ASMR videos, they do lots of tapping sounds. It kind of sounds like the rain. And inside this box, I actually have some pearls.

0: Wow. There are now over 13 million ASMR videos on YouTube alone, and I bet it's going to grow. Melinda, why do you think there's such a big interest in this online and right now?
1: I feel like, especially for the younger generation, they are so used to doing everything online. They find love online, they get their groceries and shopping online. So why wouldn't they also find relaxation online?
0: So you started Whisper Lodge in 2017, which takes ASMR out of the online world and into a live theater setting. What should someone who goes to one of your events expect?
1: So Whisper Lodge is like a 90-minute immersive performance, and you get blindfolded on the street and brought inside very carefully by one of our guides, and then you go through a series of ASMR treatments, as we call them.
2: You will enter a space where only whispering is allowed, and each of our guides specializes in one specific kind of ASMR.
1: They're essentially playing out all the ASMR role plays that you see online. And then at the end, we blindfold you again and we bring you out into the world. I wanted to make ASMR a real-life thing because I am such a fan of immersive theater, and I've been to so many shows where they have these really intimate one-on-one scenes, and I just feel so incredibly, like, seen and taken care of by that person. It just feels like super special to have a moment like that. And then I was able to kind of draw a connection there between what I enjoyed in immersive theater shows and what I enjoy in ASMR, and that's the intimacy. That's being present with someone, receiving attention from someone.
0: You know, a lot of the work in this area is starting to show with brief exposures to ASMR videos, people feel calmer, their heart rate slower, they still feel kind of aroused, their skin is a little sweaty, they actually feel less negative emotion. What do you see in your clients or your participants?
1: The main feedback that we get is that when we release them into the world, their awareness is just like kicked up to another level. Because the whole 90 minutes, we are completely whispering, there's no talking, and all the sounds we make are like what I just did, like crinkling paper, they're super soft. And after 90 minutes, your hearing levels just automatically adjust, regardless of whether you like our characters, you like our story. It's a bodily response that you can't control. And so when you leave, there's just this, like, especially in New York, you go out and the car sounds so much louder, the people, like, everything just feels a bit overwhelming.
0: So Melinda, I mean, come on, isn't this sounds really weird when you try to explain it to somebody? How do you make sense of it?
1: To people who don't have ASMR, when you look it up online and you look at the videos, it is so easy to just associate it with, like, something sexual, because all the videos are role-playing very intimate scenarios, and they're usually female performers. And that's something that is, it's unfortunate that a lot of people, like, misunderstand the intention of ASMR.
0: I agree.
1: But there is a small subset of the community that do think that ASMR is arousing, and that whole genre is actually called ASMR erotica.
0: Yeah.
1: And while I personally don't feel like we should shame anyone for what turns them on, I also feel like until ASMR is legitimized as like a relaxing tool, focusing on like the sexual parts of it is not really helping.
0: Yeah.
1: Yeah.
0: And, you know, people focus on sexual parts of everything, so it's obviously going to manifest here.
1: Yeah.
0: You know, one of the things people are really interested in, the science of happiness, all of these different practices that we talk about, right? Mindfulness, gratitude, getting outdoors, experiencing awe, laughing, touch, you know, social connection. And there's work showing that out of the University of Sheffield that having practices with ASMR kind of calms your cardiovascular system to the same extent as mindfulness meditation, right? What do you make of that kind of finding?
1: I think that that's amazing, because then it's validating ASMR. ASMR is often misunderstood. And when we do our performances, actually, I often also describe it as meditation without knowing that you're doing meditation. I think that's one of the benefits of ASMR, is that for people who are not buying into the whole wellness thing, this is like a quick and easy way you can do it at home for free.
0: So, you know, one of the things we really take very seriously at the Greater Good Science Center and on the show is kind of the practical, actionable insights you can get from scientific studies of phenomena like ASMR. You've been thinking about that when you developed this 90-minute experience at Whisper Lodge. So when you contextualize it in terms of, wow, ASMR done in the right way gives you these feelings of calm and peace or positive emotion, what are some sort of actionable lessons you pass on to your friends about, here's what you can do with ASMR, here's how you can look for it or bring it into your life?
1: So through our whole practice of converting ASMR into this physical thing rather than online thing, we've realized that it's actually all about paying attention. Before ASMR was called ASMR, there were actually lots of other names that people used to refer to this online. One of them was attention-induced euphoria. So from the very beginning, there was actually this understanding that ASMR is about paying attention to small sounds,
0: wow,
1: small textures. And that's something that everyone can do in their everyday life, just noticing what color is your shoelace and what's it made out of, or the sound of brushing your teeth when you're brushing your teeth.
0: If you were to have this in a doctor's office and hand out a prescription for ASMR, what else would it recommend?
1: I would recommend actually checking out one of the videos online that's like 100 ASMR triggers or something. It's like a trigger finder video where they'll just cycle through a whole range of different sounds, and then that's a good way to find what sounds work for you. And then from there, then you can start looking for more and more customized content for yourself. Once you turn on your awareness for it and you're looking for it, then you'll find it.
0: Yeah. Do you think this is going to turn into a kind of therapy in our culture?
1: I don't know whether it'll become like a thing that stands on its own, because like other wellness practices like yoga or meditation, there's so much science behind it and there's like a lot of mainstream acceptance. And ASMR is just not there yet. It might be, I hope it becomes, but I also can see that in the short term, a lot of wellness practitioners will probably try to incorporate it into their own practices, and so it will become like an add-on thing. That's what I see.
0: And where do you think ASMR will be in 10 years, 15 years?
1: You know, I've predicted that ASMR will just kind of die off after a while, like it will just become this niche thing. But the world seems to be defying my expectations. People just keep wanting more and more. So, I don't know. I hope the science will catch up and then we'll realize that this actually has medical benefits and we can actually call it therapy. That's something I can't do yet. So, yeah, I think it's very hopeful.
0: Well, Melinda, thank you so much for being on our show, for being a radical artist who's taking this really interesting physical sensation and turning it into artistic performance at Whisper Lodge. And thanks for your interesting insights into this really striking human experience.
1: Well, thank you so much for having me.
0: What happens when a scientist experiences ASMR? Well, in one case, she decides to take it into the lab.
3: I really just wanted to kind of do the series of studies to try and convince people, if this is a real thing, that people who say that they have ASMR are not just making it up.
0: More about the emerging science behind the benefits of ASMR, up next.
3: When I was a kid, I used to get this kind of tingling, pleasant sensation at various points, and I would ask my sister if she got the same thing, and she didn't. So then I just assumed that I was completely weird and that it was just me, so I didn't speak about it again.
0: She didn't speak about it again until 2013. That's when Julia Puerio, who's a research lecturer at the University of Sheffield, began studying the effects of ASMR on the mind and body. Her first study was a large online survey.
3: We categorized people into two kind of categories, people who said that they experienced ASMR in their daily lives and people who didn't.
0: Her team had everyone in the study watch a series of ASMR videos, like this one.
4: Washcloths, hand towels, and big bath towels too.
3: And then some videos which looked like they might be ASMR videos, but weren't. So they contained many of the things that people might associate with ASMR, like instructional content, but they weren't intended to trigger ASMR.
5: Now from here, I'm going to take my trusty bench scraper and scrape the flour into the center of this egg paste.
3: And we asked people to self-report on their feelings after watching these videos.
0: Those who reported experiencing ASMR regularly had frequent tingling, increased levels of both excitement and calmness, and decreased levels of stress and sadness.
3: So that was really a kind of a first step in saying, okay, not only are people kind of saying to us anecdotally and through YouTube comments that this experience is very relaxing and tingling, but now we've got some good kind of empirical data supported by statistics to suggest that what they're saying is, on average, true.
0: Julia then brought people to her lab. Half the group experienced ASMR regularly, the other half did not. Everyone then self-selected videos that they thought would induce the sensation.
3: We said, pick your favorite 3-minute segment of an ASMR video and we'll show it to you in the lab.
0: They then wired everybody up and measured heart rate both before and after watching the videos.
3: We found that people who say they experience ASMR show significant reductions in their heart rate when they watch ASMR videos.
0: Their heart rate decreased by 3.14 beats per minute on average. People who didn't normally experience ASMR also showed reduced heart rate, but not as much.
3: We were interested to see whether, well, okay, is that potentially a meaningful reduction in heart rate or does not really mean very much? So we looked for comparative values against things like mindfulness-based stress reduction techniques and also music therapy. And we found that reduction to be comparable with those other techniques. And what's interesting is that, you know, not only does this support anecdotal claims that, okay, people are telling us that they're feeling relaxed and that watching ASMR videos might have beneficial effect, but their physiology is also pointing us in that same direction.
0: Have you ever experienced ASMR? Share your experience by emailing us at grader@berkeley.edu or using the hashtag #happinesspod. I'm Dacher Keltner. Thanks for joining me on The Science of Happiness. Our podcast is a co-production of UC Berkeley's Greater Good Science Center and PRX. Our producer is Shuka Kalantari, production assistants from Jenny Cataldo and Ben Manila of BMP Audio. Our associate producer is Annie Berman. Our executive producer is Jane Park. Our editor-in-chief is Jason Marsh. Special thanks goes to UC Berkeley's Graduate School of Journalism. 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

0: and welcome to Today I Learned Climate. I'm Lar Hesse Fisher from the MIT Environmental Solutions Initiative, and today we are bringing you a very important episode. If you want to get smarter on how the greenhouse effect actually works, this episode is for you. You probably know that today's climate change is caused by certain gases, what scientists call greenhouse gases, that human activity has been adding to our atmosphere. The prime example is carbon dioxide, CO2, a carbon atom with two oxygen atoms. And we've sometimes referred to CO2 and other greenhouse gases as acting like a blanket over the Earth, keeping our planet warm. But how do these gases actually keep heat from escaping into space? And why these gases in particular? To help us answer these questions, we invited an environmental chemist to the show.
1: My name is Desiree Plata, and I'm an associate professor in the Department of Civil and Environmental Engineering at MIT and the director of the MIT Methane Network.
0: Methane is also a greenhouse gas, and you'll learn some cool things about methane later in this episode. Okay, a little wonkiness warning for this episode. We're going to talk some physics and some chemistry, but I promise, I pinky swear, we're going to make it easy to understand and, in fact, fascinating. You ready? Let's get started. Imagine you're standing outside on a clear day, looking up toward the sun. It is blindingly bright, and it feels warm on your face. What you're experiencing is actually a few different kinds of radiation coming from the sun. There's visible light, which is what we see, and infrared, which we feel as heat. There's also a dash of ultraviolet light thrown in, which is what causes sunburn. Now, imagine the sun has gone down. You can't feel that nice warmth on your face anymore, but you're not in the frozen void of space either. You are, in fact, still feeling that nice, warm, infrared radiation. How?
1: So if we think about solar energy coming to the Earth, it comes to the Earth mostly in the ultraviolet in the visible range. It loses a little bit of energy and is re-radiated to outer space as infrared.
0: Essentially, the land, oceans, trees, everything on Earth absorbs visible and UV light from the sun and converts it into warm infrared radiation. You know night vision goggles? They work because they show that infrared radiation that we can't see with our eyes. Infrared that's radiating from the Earth, not just from the sun. Okay, so all that infrared that's radiating off of the Earth, where does it all go?
1: Now that infrared outgoing solar energy is in a sweet spot for absorption by methane and CO2 and other greenhouse gases in our atmosphere. So what happens is that infrared energy gets absorbed by the molecule, and that molecule enters an excited state. As it's relaxing back down, it releases some of that energy as heat, and that heat can go to outer space or can come back to planet Earth.
0: These greenhouse gases in the atmosphere only grab infrared particles for an instant before they let them go. But the direction in which they release those particles is random. Some go out into space, and some of them end up coming back down to us here on Earth. This effect is so powerful that we get almost twice as much heat from our own atmosphere as we get directly from the sun. And this is the greenhouse effect, this infrared radiation bouncing around between the Earth's surface and the atmosphere, 24 hours a day. It's why our planet is, on average, almost 60 degrees Fahrenheit instead of in the freeze of space. It's critical. It's why our planet is able to support life. And scientists have actually known all of this for almost 200 years. What's new is that human activity is adding more greenhouse gases to the atmosphere, which keeps more infrared heat energy bouncing around us. But if you're like me, you want to know why. Why are these greenhouse gas molecules so good at grabbing infrared? Professor Plata told us that it actually comes down to the atoms in the molecules having some freedom to move around.
1: CO2 is a central carbon atom surrounded by two oxygen atoms. And if you think about these geometries, it just influences kind of what I like to call the dance moves that the molecule has access to. Now, scientists call those dance moves vibrational and rotational modes, and the energy transitions associated with those modes overlap with the energy that can be absorbed in the infrared.
0: If you imagine a bunch of infrared particles leaping across the dance floor, CO2 has the right moves to reach out and catch their hands as they're passing by. CO2 isn't all that complex as molecules go, just three atoms, but it's more complex than nitrogen or oxygen, which only have two atoms each, and together they make up more than 90% of our atmosphere. Those gases don't have as many dance moves, and they leave infrared alone. CO2, with a few more moves, catches its little dance partner and twirls it around, giving off some heat in the process. And of course, there are far more complex molecules than CO2.
1: Methane is a central carbon atom surrounded by four hydrogen atoms. If you want to imagine looking at it from the outside, it would make a pyramid that has a triangular base. So methane's, because it's got a different geometry and more things attached to it, it's got a lot more dance moves than carbon dioxide. It makes it a much more potent greenhouse gas. Instantaneously, methane's about 120 times more warming than CO2 pound for pound.
0: And if you look at some of the other greenhouse gases out there, especially human-made ones like hydrofluorocarbons, also called HFCs, or sulfur hexafluoride, things we mostly use in appliances and industry, these are the quadruple-jointed tango champions of the atmosphere, catching infrared at many hundreds or thousands of times the rate of CO2. So wait, why do we talk so much about CO2 and so little about these other much more powerful gases? Well, one reason is that there's so much more CO2. There's about 200 times more CO2 in the atmosphere than the next most common greenhouse gas, methane. After that, we have nitrous oxide, which is about 5 times rarer still, and then a whole bunch of human-made stuff that's much, much rarer than that. There is, as an aside, a greenhouse gas even more common than CO2. Do you know what it is? It's water vapor. Yeah, clouds. All those H2O molecules up there do have some dance moves, and they help the Earth keep in heat. But if you put more water into the atmosphere, it comes right back down as rain. That's why you don't have to worry about warming up the planet when you boil a pot of water. Our water cycle is so fast that the steam you create won't stick around to contribute to climate change. Okay, so CO2 is the most common greenhouse gas that's contributing to climate change. But there's a second reason we pay so much attention to CO2, and that's to do with the way it behaves over time.
1: CO2 is the low and slow, steady warmer. It stays in the atmosphere for many thousands of years. So CO2 is kind of like the thin blanket. You might accumulate lots of thin blankets over time, and that would impact the total amount of warming that you're experiencing. Methane is a really thick blanket that's going to warm you really quickly. So methane's what's called a short-lived climate pollutant. And what this means is that its atmospheric lifetime isn't very long. It lives in the atmosphere for about 12 years after the point that it's emitted. The fate of methane in the atmosphere is actually to turn into CO2, which is one of the reasons that it becomes less and less of a climate forcer over time.
0: Imagine these gases are little quilters, sewing blankets to add to the big pile that warms the Earth. For every watt of heat one of these gases re-emits to Earth, it adds a square to the blanket. If you release an equal amount of methane and CO2 into the atmosphere, a minute later, the methane will have 120 squares for every one square the CO2 has. But over time, the methane decays into CO2, and it slows down. Meanwhile, CO2 just methodically sews its squares at the same rate year after year. After a couple of decades, it's starting to catch up. So how do we compare the climate change impact of methane versus CO2? Well, that depends on time, how far out you want to look. And there's actually a semi-official way to resolve this. The United Nations convenes a body of thousands of scientists that analyze the latest science on climate change. It's called the Intergovernmental Panel on Climate Change, or IPCC. That group usually looks a full 100 years out.
1: And this isn't totally arbitrary. You know, some definitions of sustainability are actually drawn around good stewardship of the environment for, say, seven generations is a common one that people hear. So the Intergovernmental Panel on Climate Change made this decision to look on a 100-year time frame.
0: On an 100-year timeline, methane is about 28 times as powerful as CO2, which is a lot. But remember, there's 200 times more CO2 in the atmosphere than methane.

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1: First report comparing different greenhouse gases in 1990, when climate change was well known, but its effects weren't so visible. And it seemed possible to stop it before it profoundly affected our lives. Now, we're dealing with the effects of climate change. More intense wildfires, droughts, hurricanes. And there's good reason to be very concerned about the warming that will happen in just the next 10 or 20 years.
2: People have known for a long time that methane is an important climate forcer. And I think there's been this perception that it'll just take care of itself. You know, because it's short-lived in the atmosphere, it will go away. But we're realizing that we're a little late to the game for putting the brakes on our greenhouse gas emissions. And one of the unique ways that we could start to change the rate of global warming in our lifetime is actually to target short-lived climate pollutants. If you think about strategies to kind of cool yourself in near term, you would want to start pulling off those really thick blankets quickly. And the reality is that we have to think of ourselves as in a couple of races here. We're in a sprint to abate methane, and we're in a marathon to try and reduce CO2 emissions and reduce atmospheric CO2 levels.
1: That's our show for today, but you can find much more from Today I Learned Climate at tilclimate.org. TIL Climate is produced by the MIT Environmental Solutions Initiative at the Massachusetts Institute of Technology. David Leshansky is our editor and producer. Aaron Kroll is our associate producer, scriptwriter, and did our artwork. Michelle Harris is our fact checker. Sylvia Scharf is our climate education specialist. Alana Hirschfeld is our production assistant. The music is by Blue Dot Sessions. And I'm your host and producer, Lar Hesse Fisher. Thanks so much to Professor Desiree Plata for joining us, and thank you for listening.
3: It's generally quiet here in Mantino, population 8,200. Depending where you happen to be in town, you might hear the whir of a car on Highway 50, or sprinklers tinkling on the lawns of retirees. Or if you were close enough to Mark Noller's garage, maybe you'd hear this.
4: Last theater organist on the payroll of a movie palace by the name of The Music Box.
3: The Music Box is one of those gorgeous old movie palaces made to look like a Spanish mission. It's got these giant sweeping arches and faux balconies. It's incredible. But I'm not at The Music Box today. I'm in Mark's garage, this tiny 600 square foot space where he's built a detail for detail replica of The Music Box. There's 28 green lawn chairs instead of plush red seats, but otherwise, everything here is spot on. The ceiling is painted to look like the night sky. A red velvet curtain hangs in front of the screen.
4: We have Spanish lanterns, statuary, lots of plaster work, and we have a fountain. And up here, this is all just junk from the home improvement store.
3: To make these little balcony.
4: Right.
3: What is this?
4: These are legs for a table. Turned upside down, and then cut out, and then I painted them all. It'll take a little while for your eyes to adjust, but you will catch on.
3: The whole thing took 18 months to build. Mark started out with vague sketches on graph paper of The Music Box, scaled down to fit his garage. Then he passed his sketches on to carpenters who built the organ chambers and arches. Mark's not crazy, but sometimes his enthusiasm for the project, the lengths he's willing to go for authenticity's sake, seem a little out of the ordinary.
4: I'm thinking about digging a hole and putting the organ on an elevator, but we're not there yet.
3: But you're actually considering that?
4: Well, I'm considering it, but I'll probably move the whole thing out of here before that, so I'm not real anxious to do that right now.
3: Mark's 57 now, but it was as a kid growing up in Chicago that he got hooked on the organ. He took piano lessons at school and practiced at home on a little cardboard keyboard. He played some at church, and then he'd go see variety shows at the Rialto Square Theater in Joliet, Illinois. They had silent movies and vaudeville acts, but Mark was really only there to see one thing.
4: When you see a theater organ, you're fascinated by all of the knobs and the buttons, and you know, you're running your feet all over the place, and your hands are going everywhere, and you hear whistles and bells and sounds and all of these things, and it's like one person is running all of this in real time. Nothing is pre-recorded.

0: you heard this incredible music and you could feel it right through your bones, would just come out and engulf you.
1: You've got the rows of white keys out there that were picking what you were playing before. And then what are all the red and yellow up above?
0: Okay,
1: that?
0: There are different colors for different kinds of sounds. In the heart of the theater organ is a sound that we call the tibia. And it sounds like this.

0: Then we have a sound called the Vox Humana that sort of sounds like sick cows. So that when you put them together, you sort of get...
1: Mark got his first organ in the 1970s, a pipe organ that had come from a theater in LaGrange, Illinois. He moved it into a theater in the Chicago suburbs, but things turned sour pretty quickly. The building's owner was in financial trouble, and he just kind of stopped showing up.
0: And then the next thing we know, the retail spaces are emptying out, and then the locks are changed. And then nobody knows nothing, and nobody knows anybody. And the next thing I hear is that a semi pulled up to the building and, in essence, walked off with my instrument in 10,000 pieces, but that's what happened. And sadly enough, that particular theater, this is almost over 20 years later, and that building has yet to recover, and all they do is fight over. It's been closed, and I'm hoping that it will be resurrected, but old theaters are not easy to bring back to life.

0: Mark found the organ he has now online. He thought about finding a home for it in a Chicago theater, but it was kind of hard to feel like it would ever be safe there. Most of the old Chicago theaters aren't the same anymore. They're chopped up into multiplexes, falling apart. The one theater they've managed to preserve downtown doesn't even play movies anymore. So instead, Mark started drawing up the plans for his home theater here in Manteno. Now he has parties at the theater for his neighbors. He hosts school groups that want to visit. Anyone really he wants to stop by.
1: There has been one architect come here who grew up around old theaters in Chicago, and when he came to the house, I showed him the theater and he sat down and I started to play for him and he just started sobbing like a big baby. He was just very moved by it. They say when a movie palace has an organ in it, when it's played, it's like the heart of the building is

This is a black hole. Here's another one. We're hearing gravitational waves. They're the ripples in space-time made by a black hole's tremendous mass. MIT professor Scott Hughes converted the gravitational waves into sound. As we move toward the center of the black hole, the pitch rises. Hughes says it's easier to grasp the physics of black holes by listening to them. You can actually hear things like how big they are, or if they're spinning. These two wobble like a top. As we listen to this black hole, we hear the force of gravity get so strong it reaches a point of singularity. And there, the laws of physics totally break down.

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1: Hey, it's Scott Detrow, one of the hosts of All Things Considered. 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
1: Come on in.
2: This here is Rahul Amin Quander.
1: We're going to sit at the table here? Or what are we
3: sure,
1: going to do?
3: Sure, anywhere.
1: Carmen, this is Rebecca. Is her last name pronounced she?
3: Shear.
1: Shear.
2: Carmen, incidentally, couldn't chat. She was busy baking banana bread in the kitchen. But Rahul Amin, or Ro, as his friends call him, was more than happy to sit down and talk about his family. That's more or less his duty, actually, as president and founder of the Quander Historical Society. So there's actually an historical society with your family.
1: Yes, because we decided many years ago that we wanted to document our history, so we pulled documents together, placed it at Howard University for safekeeping, where people can gain access to it.
2: And according to those documents, that history dates back at least to the late 1600s.
1: We don't claim to be the oldest, but some historians say we are one of the oldest consistently documented African-American family in the United States.
2: The earliest documentation of the Quander family is from Charles County, Maryland.
1: We have found a list dated 1670s, I don't remember what year, and it lists those who were in the county by family grouping. And even though they were enslaved, it has the name Quando on the list.
2: As to how Quando became Quander, well, Rose says the family came from Ghana, and back in Cape Coast, Ghana, the name was either Am Quando or Ah Quando.
1: And as the story goes passed down through oral family history, the forebear, when asked his name, answered, I'm Quando, but to the untrained ear, they heard it broken down as, I am Quando.
2: And according to another story, when the 1800 census rolled around, the census taker made a mistake. He dropped the O.
1: And put the E-R, and it became Quander.
2: So, there you go. Anyway, Roe has this list from the 1670s, right? But the big document he and his family reference again and again is from 1684. It's the last will and testament of a colonial legislator named Henry Adams.
1: And Henry Adams wrote a will and provided for the freedom of two of his four slaves, Henry Quando and Margaret Pug,
2: who subsequently got married and had children. Now, there was another Quander, or Quando, brother.
1: But the other brother, as the story goes, belonged to a different master. We don't know who. And those two brothers were separated, and we understand we're never able to get back together.
2: But their children, Rose says, were able to get back together.
1: So you have, in Maryland, the Quanders born of the freed line, and those descended from the enslaved line. So we're the same family, but two different branches.
2: Four, actually, since two other lines of Quanders eventually wound up at Mount Vernon in Virginia.
1: We have documentation that at least 14 of the Quanders worked at Mount Vernon, some involuntarily, and some compensated service.
2: And since then, all four branches have grown quite a bit.
4: There's a vast spreading throughout the United States, Europe, some in the Philippines.
2: I should mention here, another Quander was present the day I dropped by Rose's house.
4: I'm C. Akia Quander Jordan. I'm also a member of the Quander Historical Society.
2: Akia is Rose's cousin and does research for the society, so she knows all about those branches of the family tree and how giant they are now. Check out her description of the Quander's biggest reunion, a three-day weekend at Howard University back in 1984.
4: When we celebrated 300 years of documented presence, we had somewhere between 1,000 and 1,500 members of the family pass through during the course of the weekend.
3: Whoa.
4: It was a wonderful event.
2: The Quander Historical Society had drawn up this massive genealogy chart, and at one point, Akia was approached by one of her many, many cousins.
4: She says, well, can you show me where I am on the chart? And while I was finding her, she found her husband. They had no clue they were related when they got married. They turned around and said, oh, no wonder we don't like each other.
1: Are they still married?
3: Yeah.
2: Again, these days you can find Quanders all over the place. But actually, many of them have chosen to stay right here in the D.C. area.
5: What do you think it is about this region that makes the Quanders want to stick around?
4: I guess it's just our home place and our stronghold here on this continent.
2: But, says Roe, the Quander family wouldn't be nearly as strong if it didn't work so hard to remember its past and learn from it.
1: Because it's your legacy to the past that will strengthen you and help you to point and guide your way to the future.
6: Sankofa.
5: Sankofa? What does that mean?
4: It means go back and fetch it. You can't know where you're going unless you know where you've been.
5: What language?
3: The Akan language
1: from Ghana.
2: But Rose says the Kwanders have some English words to live by, too.
3: Blessed be the ties that bind. The Virginia Kwanders adopted that motto in 1927, and the Kwanders United, which are primarily the Maryland, D.C. Kwanders, we use the motto, we are many, but we are one.
2: And with that many Kwanders spread across the region, country, and world, that's no small feat. I'm Rebecca Shear.

0: I got my seasonal vaccinations a few weeks ago, and when I did, they set off a suite of biochemical activity in my body. The end result was the formation of cells that are primed to activate my immune system if they encounter a particular virus. Immunologists refer to this as a memory. In fact, the class of cells is called memory cells because they keep a biochemical record of a past experience, exposure to these viral proteins. That's a bit of a special case, and it's driven by the entire immune system. But in general, memory is something that we think about in terms of brains, and something that only whole multicellular creatures with nervous systems do. But why do we feel the need to lock the idea of memory into the brain? Why can't a vaccination be a traditional memory? And can that also apply to what, say, single-celled creatures do to respond to their environments? Or what about even individual cells in our own bodies? Welcome to the Quanta Podcast, where we explore the frontiers of fundamental science and math. I'm Samir Patel, editor-in-chief of Quanta Magazine. We clearly aren't the first to bring up this question about memory. There are some neuroscientists out there puzzling over it, and as you might expect, actually testing whether cells themselves have a form of memory. Science journalist and Quanta contributing writer Claire L. Evans explored their work in a recent story called What Can a Cell Remember? And she's here with us to talk about the piece and a little about the philosophy and sociology of science itself. Welcome to the show, Claire.
1: Thank you so much for having me.
0: Yeah, thank you. We start every conversation the same way by asking, what's the big idea? What are we exploring today?
1: It's that for the better part of the last century, we've thought about memory as being an intercellular phenomenon purely, like that it's just the consequence of collections of neurons in our brains wiring together in a phenomenon called synaptic plasticity. But there's all this really interesting new research that's showing that single cells and unicellular organisms can also remember past experiences without the benefit of a brain or a complex nervous system, which means that memory is just something bigger, more ancient, and not solely the province of neural networks in the brain.
0: Amazing. So before you embarked on reporting this story, did you have a personal conception of what you think a memory is? Like, what is a memory to you?
1: Man, I mean, definitions in this piece were so thorny. It's one of these words, memory. It's like cognition or learning or intelligence. It means very different things for different people. And I often find in my work that the most basic concepts are always the most contested ones.
0: Yeah.
1: I mean, I think of memory as a subjective phenomenon, as in, like, I remember my childhood, you remember your childhood.
0: Yeah.
1: For a neuroscientist, a memory is something more behavioral. It's what remains after experience to change future behaviors. So the only way to measure it is to look at what an organism does as the result of having a memory. Like, I remember my childhood, so I cried or I smiled. Or yeah. Maybe if I were a mouse, it would be like, I remember that scary maze, so I'm going to go in the other direction. You know, it's easy to measure behaviors, but that definition kind of starts to break down at different scales. And, you know, in this piece, I'm looking at memory at the scale of the cell. And at the scale of the cell, we might see some teeny tiny behaviors that suggest a memory was formed. And I'll talk about those, I'm sure. But where do you draw the line between a behavior and something more subtle, like a chemical change? And there might be things happening in a cell that don't manifest as behavior, but nonetheless are part of memory formation. So, yeah, it's really complicated.
0: As many different definitions of memory as there might be, would we consider that behavioral one that neuroscientists use kind of the prevailing wisdom, like the dominant narrative about what a memory is, that it is measurable in behavior?
1: That is definitely how neuroscientists think about memory, yeah.
0: Okay.
1: I spoke to one neuroscientist, Nikolai Kukushkin, who was saying that that definition is prevalent because it is the easiest to measure and it became the standard definition for his discipline. But yeah, again, it's something that breaks down. Actually, the definition I like the best is one that a cognitive scientist I interviewed for the piece, Sam Gershman at Harvard, gave me. He basically said that memory is not a biological phenomenon. It's actually a physical one. Any physical medium that allows information to persist over time carries information about the past. So a chip in a stone is a memory. Footsteps in dirt are memories. Vaccinations are memories. Scars are memories. what biological systems have done, he said, is to kind of evolve to harness these physical processes that retain information and use them for their own adaptive purposes. And I mean, that's maybe a bit of a philosophical reframing, but I think it's useful and it certainly helps you get outside of that brain-centric model of memory and start thinking about it more broadly.
0: Yeah, I want to get into that philosophical side of it later in the conversation. Let's start with this idea that there is some evidence in the natural world that whether it's unicellular creatures or something else can remember things without a nervous system. So a nervous system is not a prerequisite to develop even the behavioral definition of memory. Does that sound right?
1: Yeah, totally. I mean, plenty of brainless organisms can remember. They just use different mechanisms. If you look at slime molds, they leave behind these chemical traces in their environment that help them map where they've been. And that's a form of externalized spatial memory. Ants have brains, but they do the same thing with pheromones. Bacteria, in the process of chemotaxis, as they're moving towards more favorable environments, they're constantly comparing their current and previous conditions. Effectively, that operates as memory, even if it's a different mechanism. So these are just all these ancient, more basal forms of memory that neuroscience hasn't previously considered to be part of its ken, but they certainly are everywhere in nature.
0: I love how in the story you track back to a set of experiments from curious scientists when this first started to emerge. Now, science probably for a long time had a very human-centered view of what constituted memory. So I wonder if you can tell us a little bit about some of these first curious people that examined the phenomenon of aneural memory, memory without a nervous system.
1: Yeah. I mean, what was so interesting about this piece for me as a writer is that the entire field of cellular memory research was effectively forgotten. Like, it's a great metaphor, and it's now being re-remembered by a new generation of scientists. But it goes back to the 1900s. A zoologist named Herbert Spencer Jennings, who wrote this book called The Behavior of the Lower Organisms, and he did a lot of experiments on unicellular creatures, but one particularly interesting one on the ciliate Stentor roselli, which is this trumpet-shaped ciliate. It's actually quite big. It's visible to the naked eye. If you've ever had like an aquarium, you've probably seen one stuck to the side of your aquarium. It can be found in freshwater ponds and lakes all around the world. It anchors itself to its environment with a sticky foot called a holdfast, and it uses cilia to waft food particles into its mouth. What Jennings did is that he systematically bothered this tiny creature with squirts of red dye. And what he found is that over time, it would ratchet up its response to that irritation. So at first, it would bend away from the dye and try to avoid it. And when that didn't work, it would reverse the direction of its ciliates and kind of spit back at the pipette. And if that didn't work, then it would shrink back into its little holdfast and hide out for a few seconds. And if that didn't work, if all else had failed, it would pull up stakes and swim away elsewhere and set up shop somewhere else. So we have in these experiments a creature that, again, has no nervous system, has no brain, doesn't have two neurons to scratch together, but it's responding to its experience with this hierarchy of behaviors. And each of those behaviors requires some prior knowledge of what happened with the previous one, right? Like, don't swim away until you've tried everything else. And that implies that the ciliate remembers what happened to it before. That's the earliest example of this kind of work with unicellular organisms. But there was also some work done in the 50s. A scientist named Beatrice Gelber at the University of Chicago. Interesting character. She came to science late in life after her kids had left the house and was sort of an iconoclast. But she conducted this series of experiments with paramecium, training them, essentially, to associate a metal wire with food. The analogy I use in the piece is like Pavlov's Petri dish. These were studies of associative learning in cells. So the same way that Pavlov's dogs would salivate at the sound of a bell, these paramecium would move towards a wire that had been coated in bacteria previously. So these are like experiments that showed that cells are maybe capable of remembering as some form of associative learning. But both of these threads were kind of abandoned because they went against the prevailing orthodoxy of their time. You know, in Jennings' time, it was believed that unicellular creatures were driven by tropisms, which are kind of automatic responses to external factors like light and chemical gradients and gravity. So all this evidence that they found didn't fit into the prevailing models, and their work was pretty much forgotten. I mean, Gelber disappeared from science in the 60s, and Jennings' work was considered to be not reproducible until very recently.
0: And I'd love to hear about that. So I'm assuming that because we're talking about it, it's not exactly forgotten anymore. So tell us a little bit about the neuroscientists that you interviewed for this story who essentially revived Jennings' path of research.
1: Yeah. This is kind of where a really interesting scientist named Jeremy Gunawardena figures into the story. And Gunawardena actually trained as a mathematician. He's a systems biologist now. Until this year, he was at Harvard Medical School. He just set up a cellular learning lab. at University Pompeu Fabra in Barcelona. Mm-hmm. In 2010, he heard about these experiments with Stentor Roselli, and he thought they were really fascinating. And he started poking around to see what the literature was on this, to see if it had ever been successfully reproduced. And he found out that the only real attempt to reproduce it had been done in the 60s in a kind of shoddy study on a completely different ciliate called Stentor coeruleus, which is also a very interesting organism that may well have the capacity to remember things, but it wasn't relevant to these experiments. So that was enough for him to decide it was worthwhile to take on the project. And he ended up running these Stentor experiments, his term, as a skunkworks project within his own lab on nights and weekends because he couldn't really convince anyone to get into it. And it took him 9 years, but he published the results in 2019. And he found, basically, I mean, with a bit more kind of statistical analysis and specificity, that Jennings was right. This little ciliate can, in effect, quote unquote, change its mind about how to respond to stimulus. And that reveals this sort of capacity for a relatively complex decision-making process based on experience.
0: Do we have a sense of the mechanism for that kind of behavior? Is there a sense of how a neural memory is stored?
1: Not yet. I mean, the funny thing about this is that it's an old field, but it's also really new. We are now just kind of back at the drawing board, and we're now just sort of doing these behavioral studies and looking at these organisms, but we don't really know what mechanism. There's been some kind of computational modeling of potential molecular mechanisms. The work is beginning, and Gunawardena has just set up a lab to do this work more systematically, so hopefully we'll have more indication of what's going on there, but yeah, we don't really know.
0: Yeah. I'd love to talk about this idea that our own cells could show a form of memory independent of the rest of our systems.
1: Yeah. Turns out cells in our bodies have a lot in common with free living cells in the wild. I mean, of course, that makes evolutionary sense, right? Because all eukaryotic cells trace their origins to a free living ancestor. And living systems at any scale can't learn from experience or adapt to experience without some form of memory. At any scale, remembering what happens to you is useful for survival. And nervous systems have only been around for, what, 550 million years. So plenty of living things were getting along and surviving just fine without the benefit of neurons. But it's interesting to think about the different contexts. So obviously a free living cell moves through the world. It's looking for food. It's looking for survival. Cells in our bodies are a little bit more fixed, but they also have to respond to their environment. They also have to survive in their own way. I spoke to this neuroscientist for this piece, Nikolai Kukushkin, who's at the Center for Neuroscience at NYU, and he describes what it's like to be a single cell within this warm darkness of the multicellular body. And for that cell, experience is fairly limited. It comes in the form of chemical signals, things like nutrients and salts and hormones and signaling molecules from other cells. You know, it's chemical patterns spaced in time. And each of those chemicals affects the cell at different rates and in different ways, setting off these different changes, each of which in turn affect how the cell responds to new signals. And at the level of the cell, that's what experience is. That's what memory is. It's all kind of baked into one thing.
0: I guess the question that comes up is, yes, cells have some kind of responses to their environment. What makes it a memory? What are the attributes of memory that we can start to apply to this? So you mentioned Kukushkin's work. I wonder if you could walk us through it a little bit.
1: Yeah. What is a memory is basically the overarching question I'm asking in this piece. Yeah. And I don't think I come to a conclusive answer. That's what it's all about. This sort of shifting definitions and the sociological context around these loaded but essential concepts. Kukushkin's work is a really interesting way into it, though. This is going to sound tangential, but it's not. So he spent a lot of his career as a neuroscientist working with a sea slug called Aplysia californica, which is a big old purple, gross-looking sea slug. And neuroscientists love this sea slug because it's got these really simple behaviors that you can measure pretty easily, and it's got huge neurons that you can dissect out and put in a culture, and they persist, and you can stimulate them in different ways to examine how those neural circuits work. So it's been used in a lot of studies of learning and memory, because sea slugs are capable of these basic forms of memory, like habituation and sensitization. And they also exhibit this basic property of memory called the spacing effect. And anyone who's crammed for a test, you know, only to forget everything a few days later, knows what this is like, right? You've experienced the spacing effect. Repetition boosts the strength of a memory. And the corollary to that is that it also slows down forgetting, which is a separate phenomenon called the forgetting curve. But these are phenomena that have been shown in people, in animals, in bees and fruit flies, and in sea slugs. And Kukushkin had seen that spacing effect at work in sea slugs, and he knew how to look for them Like, he knew how to expose these sea slug neurons to different timed chemical patterns and measure how long the neurons retained information. And he wondered if the same kind of experiment could be done with non-neural cells, and if non-neural cells also exhibited this phenomenon of the spacing effect. So he did this amazing experiment where he isolated some human kidney cells and some human neuroblastoma cells, which are immature nerve cells derived from malignant tumors. And they engineered those cells to produce a glowing protein whenever a certain gene was activated, a gene called CRE, your CAMP response element, that they knew from sea slug research was involved with memory formation. And with that glowing protein in place, they were able to see when the cells formed a memory and for how long. So what they did was they exposed the cells to these precisely timed bursts of chemicals, basically imitating what quote-unquote experience is like for a cell. And what they found was that both the kidney and the nerve cells could finally differentiate between these patterns of chemicals, and they both showed the spacing effect. So when Kukushkin exposed the cells to steady bursts of chemicals for 3 minutes straight, they would activate that memory gene. It would make the cells glow, but only for a few hours. But if you delivered the same amount of chemicals as shorter bursts in time, like 10 minutes apart from each other, then the cells would glow for like an entire day. The memory was a lot stronger. So what that means is that the spacing effect, which is just a cornerstone of how memory works in people and as well as across the entire animal kingdom, is something that reaches all the way down to the cellular level. And obviously the mechanism is different in a cell. We don't quite know what it is, but the effect is the same. And that really blew my mind.
0: Yeah, that blows my mind too, because the spacing effect is something I think people, they don't know it by that name necessarily, but it's a familiar concept. It's intuitive. I'm trying to learn how to play guitar. I know if I sit down for 3 hours at a time, I'm not going to get any better. But if I space it out and I do it in 20-minute or half an hour chunks, the muscle memory, everything just builds a little bit better. The idea that that would work at a cellular level is strange, but your story had kind of an adaptive explanation for it that to me made a lot of sense.
1: Yeah, I mean, it's a phenomenon that is as relevant for a whole human being as it is for a cell. And it makes sense from, again, an evolutionary perspective, because regularly spaced information is evidence of a steady, consistent world. And in a steady and consistent world, whatever you remember and learn will be useful to you for a long time. But if you live in a chaotic world where you're constantly being exposed to random, unexpected bursts of chemicals, it doesn't really make sense to remember anything for very long. And these are dynamics that are relevant to really any living thing.
0: Okay, so there's a couple of proxies at work here, right? So we're using the CRE gene activation as a proxy for learning, and then we're using the presence of the spacing effect as a hallmark of memory. So that's a bit of a proxy of memory. So there's some kind of mental semantic connections we're making to ask the question, is this cell developing a memory? So there's still room for one to argue around it. Did Kukushkin feel like this is something that people are responding to in a positive way? Or is it more like we're still a little bit on the fringes here in terms of at least using the term memory to describe the process that they were seeing experimentally?
1: I think we're still very much on the fringes.
0: Yeah.
1: It's something that like the general public is responding to very strongly. It was actually really funny. I mean, once that paper was published, I was tracking Kukushkin's responses on social media to people who were very enthusiastically saying, like, so the body does keep the score. You know, and obviously these kinds of simplifications that get people really excited. It's not really exactly what we're talking about, but it was funny to watch him valiantly try to explain, well, this is more granular than that, et cetera. But yeah, it's still quite marginal, but it also comes out of this long legacy of aplysia research, which is such an unexpected evolution from sea slugs to human cells to the very foundations of memory.
0: Where do you feel like you, as a person who spent a lot of time with this subject, ended up on what it's fair to call a memory and what isn't?
1: Honestly, I feel like I'm reveling in the ambiguity of it.
0: Okay.
1: I think, again, I'm a writer, not a scientist,
0: yeah.
1: And I find ambiguity really interesting. I think it's very productive in a way, and I think it's conducive to useful interdisciplinary dialogue. Like, I think it's a good thing if neuroscientists and cognitive scientists and systems biologists and computer scientists are all looking at the same phenomena through different lenses and trying to find common ground. Also, I think the more we're able to expand our definitions, the more we realize how much we have in common with all these more quote-unquote primitive forms of life. And that gets me really jazzed, because anything that takes our human-centric worldview down a peg and brings us into conversation with the rest of the living world is probably good for us.
0: that's an interesting perspective because it essentially says it may not matter in a scientific context whether you call it a memory or not, but in a wider social context, it actually feels really meaningful.
1: Yeah, exactly.
0: Well, this has been great, Claire. Thank you for talking through the story with us. I think everyone should go out and read it. What Can a Cell Remember? We always like to end our episodes with a recommendation from our guests. So what's exciting your imagination this week?
1: There's this YouTube channel called Journey to the Microcosmos. Are you familiar with this?
0: I'm not, but I want to hear about it.
1: It's an amazing YouTube channel of incredibly beautiful microscopic photography of the microcosmos. They actually stopped making videos recently, but they have this 24-hour streaming video called Lo-Fi Microbes to Study To that is just an endless stream of beautiful unicellular creatures, tardigrades, blobbing around in their secret world set to ambient music. And I wrote a lot of this piece with that in another tab, and I found it very helpful and relaxing.
0: Yeah, that sounds awesome. Well, thanks again for joining us, Claire. I'm looking forward to the next time we can have you on.
1: Yeah, me too.
0: Also on Quanta this week, you can read a story about the mechanical forces involved in how cells form a living creature and the latest math related to the simplex method, which can be used to optimize multiple variables in a system. We're going to leave you today with a musical interlude brought to you by today's guest, because in addition to being an award-winning science writer, Claire L. Evans is also the singer of the Grammy-nominated pop group Yacht. This is Little Instant from their 2019 record Chain Tripping, courtesy of DFA Records.

0: 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I'm Quanta's editor-in-chief, Samir Patel. 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The production team is Ali Budner, Deborah J. Balthazar, Genevieve Sponsler, and Tommy Bazarian. 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

0: This is The Making of a Moral Leader, the story of Chaplain Colonel Shahbaz, the first Muslim full colonel chaplain in the United States Army. Episode 2.
1: It wasn't that I loved the military. It was like, this is the only thing that I could do, right? I didn't have a trade. I didn't have a skill. At that time, I didn't have an education. So when I'm coming up through the ranks after I straightened myself out to, right, you know, make E5, make a sergeant, I'm thinking to myself, hey, all that stuff they doing over there, I'm out. I ain't going to no parties. I ain't fussing with no supervisors. This is my last chance.
0: The military is a machine, and for a black Muslim chaplain, that machine has sharp edges.
2: What crucible did they put you through? I know the Army ain't giving away commissions.
1: Sergeant First Class Ritter. He's the guy who actually helped me through the paperwork. I had a bonus for field artillery. I got to wait 3 or 4 years before, you know, I get commissioned. He said, no, it's not true. He said, if you're moving from enlisted to a commissioned officer, they'll let you out of the contract. I said, what? So he helped me with the 4187, sent me to some guy who was working down in, they call it the AG, Adjutant General Officers. This guy also was like a sergeant first class. He's walking me through the paperwork. And so I'm saying to myself, my unit don't really like me, so I'm probably not going to get any recommendations. So I don't know if it's still the process, but it got denied at the battalion. It got denied at the brigade, but it had to go through HRC, right? It doesn't matter if it gets denied at the battalion or the brigade. They got to send it up to the top. And at the time, they had just gotten their first Muslim chaplain on active duty. His name was Abdul Rashid Muhammad. And so because he got to be on active duty, they were looking for other Muslim chaplains.
2: All right, so you got it in your mind. This is what you want to do. What's next? OCS? You got to get your credentials?
1: Yeah, I got to get commissioned. So we sent in a SF-86 to do a background check. I'm worried about that because I had Article 15. I've been to jail and all that kind of stuff. But what I found out in that process, if you hadn't had a field grade Article 15, which is the next level Article 15, you still can go to OCS. So I got commissioned as a second lieutenant. And then once you get commissioned as a second lieutenant, you got to go to seminary, right? There's no seminary in the United States at this time for Muslims, right? So, you know, the first Islamic seminary was in Virginia, Leesburg, Virginia. I got commissions as a second lieutenant. And, you know, for chaplains, you got to leave active duty to go get this 3-year degree. And then you come back to active duty. So I went to Virginia, worked nights at Walmart, and was going to school during the day. Still had a wife and 2 kids. We had to go to Chaplain Officer Basic School. Within those 3 years, went to Chaplain Officer Basic School, and then came back to active duty as a captain.
0: Education wasn't just an advancement. It was protection.
1: Well, most chaplains are coming from off the street. So they're teaching you how to wear the uniform. They're teaching you how to march. They're teaching you how to get up for formation, teaching you how to go on roll march, PT test. It's a basic training for chaplains. They try to teach you how to be a soldier. So I was enlisted. So it was a gentleman's course for me.
2: Yeah.
1: Right? Yeah. So it takes basically 25 years to become a colonel. Right? Yeah. 25 years. You still got to go to war college to be eligible for those stars, right? That's almost like winning a lottery. And for the Muslim chaplain, one commander told me, for me to get to war college, which I went, he said it was like winning the lottery 3 times in the same day because it never happened. So you got to go to war college. You got to pass war college. When you get out of war college, you got to work for general officers, right? So I worked for 1-star, 2-star, 3-star, 4-star. And in those jobs, you got to do well to keep going up.
2: What fields do you have graduate degrees in?
1: Higher education administration, because I want to be a college president when I get out. And then I have a doctorate degree in Christianity because all of my soldiers are Christians, right? So I wanted to be educated in what they particularly believe, even though I grew up Christian. I wanted to be, you know, really confident in what I was saying. And so I have a master's degree in higher education administration. I have a master's degree in ethics and philosophy. I have a master's degree in Islamic studies. And then I have a master's degree in social work and community activism.
2: That's fire right there.
1: Thank you.
2: That's fire right there. Oh, we're talking with you in a foxhole. We just go on, going all out into the universe. But again,
1: right.
2: That builds your understanding of so much of human nature and spirituality.
1: Right.
2: But you academics, yeah, you, I'm so passionate about that myself. Still thinking about going to school again.
1: Yeah.
2: And, cause there's things I don't feel that confident about. I want some more education, but I found that was a transition for me as well, because most of my academic peers come from a totally different background. Some of them were very, anti-military, but I didn't have no conflicts with them, you know, but the respect from being an adjunct to finally getting a doctorate, how that's different, you
1: right.
2: know,
1: yeah.
2: Didn't know that world existed. But I had to learn the hard way.
1: That's right.
2: And I know earning a doctorate ain't no joke.
1: Ain't no
2: and
1: joke.
2: You got
1: bro.
2: Two of them. But more significantly, you as a force multiplier, you have created others.
1: Yes. 14 to be exact. I lend out the talents that God has given me, and I do it for free.
3: That you get to know one another, whether they're Christian, whether they're Jewish, whether they're pagan, whether they're Sabians, whether they're Zoroastrians, it does not matter. Our obligation is to other human beings. Why is that important? Allah says, who is more wrong than a person who blocks people from the path of God?
2: What is the difference between preaching, lay people, and teaching, theology, etc., in terms of what you allow people to do in terms of, I don't know, services?
1: Yeah, for the Muslims, it's the same as for the folks in the church. You know, you preach on Friday as opposed mm-hmm. to Sunday, and then we have throughout the week, we might have a Quranic study class, like Christians would have a Bible study class. So preaching is one thing on Friday. That's when we, you know, get everybody together and you give them a word for the week. The weekly Quranic study is just teaching people really about their faith in general instead of them trying to figure it out on their own.
2: Most of the work is listening.
3: I think it's imperative to have somebody to listen and not judge them, to be able to have somebody to just say, I see where you're coming from. I have some of the same issues. Your faith is not going to stop me from coming to help you. Your gender is not going to stop me. I don't care what you call yourself.
2: You have a good foundation in pretty much all the major world religions as part of
1: That's
2: what
1: true.
2: You do. How much time do you spend just counseling people from all faiths or no faiths at all?
1: That's probably about 99.9% of what I do. Just counseling people, helping them through life's problems, helping intervene between them and the commander. And then I advise the commanders on, you know, what's going on in the world and the region. Like, I'll be going to Malaysia here soon. And so I'll interact with the Muslim people there, the imams or the mullahs, and serve as a bridge for my commander and my unit.
2: You give things context.
1: Yes.
2: You know, and reasons for why people think the way they do.
1: That's correct.
2: And I remember you, I think I heard you mention something about that you could have grown a beard, but you chose not to.
1: That's right.
2: That's like a doable thing, but like one more rock in the way. when you're trying to get up to the top, because it's not important enough. It's a thing, but is it that?
1: It's minuscule when you're looking at big pictures, right? Because traditions are important, right? And so you sitting at the table with 50 other men, and you're in there in your religious regalia with a long beard and a kufi on. Yeah, how many of those folks are going to trust you? It ain't happening, right? And so I think a lot of times we don't look big picture. We look at our individual needs. I'm in rooms now, you know, that I never dreamed of being in because I'm a soldier. You know, I do what other soldiers do. I look like other soldiers look, you know. Always got a fresh haircut. Always got a starch uniform on. Always got a clean face, right? And so soldiers trust soldiers. Even in my times where I was serving in Iraq and they were fighting Muslims, right? You know, it was time for me to do a memorial service. And I was really worried because they could have most easily replaced me. I'm a Muslim and their friends just got killed by Muslims.
2: Mm-hmm.
1: And it was like, absolutely not. Shabazz is our chaplain. He's doing the memorial service. You see what I'm saying? Because they trusted me. Now, had I been walking around base with my beard and my kufi on and my thobe, you know, looking like I wasn't a part of them, that never would have happened.
0: Misconceptions, bias, suspicions. He faced all of it, and he kept showing up.
1: You know, I remember going to my first duty station as a captain, reach out to shake the commander's hand. He said, hey, he didn't even shake my hand. He said, we got some problems with your religion and how you guys treat women. Have a nice day. And he didn't talk to me for 9 months. So for me, at that time, as I started to develop my leadership philosophy, I said, man, I got to find a way to crack this code because they're not accepting me. And the only way I knew how to do that was to be an exceptional soldier. Right. So when they having physical tests, I'm out there crushing the physical fitness tests. When they're doing anything, I'm looking like a stellar soldier. And so that attracted soldiers to me. Right. And so if you're not cognizant of what's around you, you're going to always fail. And we had somewhere in between 19 Muslim chaplains over the years. And I tell you, you know, 3/4 of them are bowed out. They didn't know how to adjust, but you know, that's a big culture shift, right? And so, and it's basically almost an appointed position. So they have to have a level of trust and comfort with their own selves, right? Because it really has nothing to do with me. I've done the job. I've done all the jobs. So I'm, you know, just more qualified. But, you know, you're talking about 250 years of either a Protestant or a Catholic chaplain. Now you got this guy who happens to be Muslim and he's knocking at the door. Probably a lot of fears for them is like, man, is he going to come in and change something? I can only imagine their particular fears, but that's where I am.
2: So how did you get around the haters doing what you did? Cut you from the group. And some many. No one ain't nobody want to play with you no more.
1: Yeah, that's right.
2: Who are your new playmates at this point? I mean, who your boys from the field artillery, are they hanging out with you when you get through OCS? Where are you at with those people?
1: Well, you know, ain't nobody hanging out with your boss. I'm too radioactive. You know, I'm a Muslim chaplain. 9/11 happened. Ain't nobody playing with me. And so what I had to learn to do is play by myself, right? So everything really is about connection. So even though I was the Muslim chaplain, I'm still playing basketball with the guys. I'm still lifting weights with the guys, you know. And so sometimes you're meeting those guys outside of uniform. They say, oh, brother, cool. You know, we sit down, we talk, we laugh, we play cards. And then the next day they see me in uniform. They're not really even thinking about the chaplain thing.
2: Right.
1: And then the second tier comes by. They see this crescent moon on my uniform. They say, oh, hell, he the Muslim chaplain? And he cool like that? So some of those inroads of connection helped me to make friends. Then there's another layer. So I'm a member of Omega Psi Phi, right? I did
2: you
1: that
2: got,
1: when I
2: you just had to take them all. So you definitely got all the black career. We can just put that away. Let's not even bring that up.
1: That's right. That gave me an inroad. So you going to fraternity meetings, you know, you going to different events they at. Oh, the Muslim chaplain is frat, right? So that's knocking down all those barriers. And then just being a Q dog, people are like, oh, he real, right? He authentic. He a Q? Yeah, so, you know, a lot, all those things help me, which is amazing, man. Like, honestly, when you're talking about being a chaplain, being a Muslim chaplain, how you going to connect with people, all those things that happened to me, all those things I did in college, like pledging Q, all those things have served me.
2: So the cultural shift from enlisted to officer, what's happening there?
1: Man, I tell you, I've been masterful in navigating that space. And not all on intention, but it became intentional once I understood the chaplain is not like a regular officer. I can go into spaces regular officers can't go. I could go hang out down at the DFAC with all the Omegas, with all the soldiers, with E1 through E8. And they say, man, the chaplain is doing his job. So I've been able to navigate the officer space by just being a chaplain and still kind of staying connected to the community. Regular officers, they got to be in the office and hang out with other officers because you get the fraternization thing. That's not a thing for the chaplain. That's not a thing for the chaplain. So that's how I've navigated that space and became, as you see on the internet, an internet favorite.
4: Chap.

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1: Race, faith, identity, all of it shaped how he had to move. In episode 3, we explore what Shabazz hopes to leave behind and what his story teaches us about leadership and legacy.
2: And that's it for this mini episode of What's Ray Saying? I'm Tiffany, the one who holds it all together in the background. And our production team for this episode includes Jocelyn Gonzalez of PRX Productions, with music by our very own son, R.J. Christian. So how does the source of Black knowledge come to gain this wisdom that he shares? Research, a lot of experience, and some good old-fashioned schooling. So if you like what you hear, tell a friend. Until next time, like, share, download, and keep asking your friends, what's Ray saying?

0: This is Bird Note. As a kid, artist David Shepherd would sketch all the flora and fauna he saw. His true love was for plants. But when he moved to Hawaii to study botany, he realized
1: Hawaii is special because its main character is birds. Birds were the dominant species in terms of animal life. And so all the plants really co-evolved with the birds. You can see that in just how specific the beaks of different species are to the shapes of the flowers here. And so that became part of my art.
0: David now designs aloha shirts featuring the native plants and wildlife of Hawaii. One design features the i'iwi, a Hawaiian honey creeper.
1: So the i'iwi birds dart from flower to flower to flower very quickly. Well, the Hawaiians saw this and they thought of the metaphor that it was like procreation, the metaphor for the health of the forest, because only in its procreation can it exist.
0: Then, hidden among the trees, David has drawn kahuli, or native land snails.
1: Their existence in the forest is special because if they were around, it was said that the forest would sing. And songs are also a very important element of Hawaiian culture because it's how things are passed on from generation to generation. It's how you communicate what the world is. So these snails are singing, right? And then you have the birds that are a symbolic of procreation. And so the combination is that this is Hawaii. This is the perpetuation of it.
0: See pictures of David's designs at our website, birdnote.org. I'm Mark Bramhill.

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I go to the water to swim. I don't think I ever regret putting my head underwater in a lake. Or I haven't yet.

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1: Under the water, it's very dark.
0: I feel things from under the water.
2: Things that come and tickle your belly while you swim.
0: When I think about what's underneath me, if I can't feel it, I think those are times when I, like, try to dive down and see what's there, see how far away it is.

0: I strive for those moments when you just sort of feel like you're gliding through the water.
1: I do the crawl at first, because that warms you up. And then I flip over on my back and do the back crawl. And then I do the breaststroke, and then I do the side stroke.
0: Swing back and forth between this rock.

0: Yeah, when I'm in the water, I find things and imagine things. When I'm floating, I try to get, like, my whole body at the surface so that I'm half underwater and half on top of the water.
1: I turn on my back and I look up and I feel an incredible sense of completeness.
2: Being able to lie on your back and look up at the sky, so to be kind of a part of it, to be like a little blip in the middle of this serene thing, is just like aesthetically beautiful, and I think it, like, that's what makes it feel so good.
1: I guess it's the vulnerability of being out there.
2: A little speck of difference in this, like, smooth surface.
0: When I'm floating, I look up at the sky and my heart feels more open. When I'm floating, sometimes I'm waiting for other people to get to me.

0: I wish I knew more about science so I could explain these sensations to myself, or explain them to you now.
1: It's always kind of pushing in on your body, so you're maybe more aware of your body.
0: The only way I could describe it is like having infinite fingers slide like through my hair and against my skin. Why does the water take this shape in streams and waves? How does that happen?

0: getting out of the water is always a little bit like saying goodbye. And I feel refreshed, but conflicted. 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
1: Body of Water was produced by Veronica Simmons and Katie Mackay at the Lakes of Halifax, Nova Scotia. To experience the full project, go to bodyofwater.ca and take a swim in your screen.
2: And I hope each one of you enjoy the story as much as I have telling it to you.

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7: Welcome to USC Annenberg's This California Life. I'm Megan Donis. This season, we document Altadena after the fires, following this remarkable community as it recovers and rebuilds. As part of our series, we collaborated with the Charlotta Bass Journalism and Justice Lab at USC. And in our next story, Bass fellow Daniela Lake explores what the Black community in Altadena can learn from another thriving Black community consumed by fire during the Tulsa Race Massacre of 1921.
8: And we start coming further across Altadena Drive, and that's when we were literally like you just walked us right into a volcano, an active volcano. Everything was on fire. Everything. The bushes, the trees, the houses.
9: It was like a blowtorch just right over everything.
10: I've never seen anything like that. Never, no.
11: You're listening to Rooted in Recovery, a podcast series from the USC Charlotta Bass Lab, exploring how Altadena's Black community is recovering after the devastating Eden fire. I'm Daniela Lake, a master's student in journalism at USC and Bass Lab fellow. Each episode will highlight a different piece of the story, from Black food culture to mental health, memory, and rebuilding. But in this first episode, we begin with the fire itself.
8: And that's when the wind really started cranking. And I was like, you know what? We're in trouble. This is bad. And then you could hear the radio. And you could hear them start calling out streets, going, wait a minute, that's impossible for the fire to have gone down that far. Now it's into the community. Now it's no longer a hillside or a brush fire.
11: That's Keith Holloway, a Pasadena fire engineer. His station was one of the first at the scene of the fire.
8: The wind was blowing so hard a couple times, I had to literally back up because I couldn't walk forward. It was blowing all the stuff in my face. I couldn't see, so I had to back into the fire and back into the houses. Everything was on fire. I mean, literally, it was like looking or standing inside of a glowing toaster.
11: He's been a firefighter for over 40 years. He's seen a lot of disasters, but nothing like the Eden fire.
8: I was here for the Northridge earthquake, all the whole Y2K funny business. I mean, a lot of stuff. The LA riots after they had the verdict for Rodney King. I was here for all that stuff. So I've seen some things, but nothing ever to that magnitude. It's unrecognizable. It looked like somebody dropped an atomic bomb. It was an experience, definitely an apocalyptic experience.
11: Altadena residents, like the Wilson family, would also describe the Eden fire as apocalyptic.
9: And you can literally see everything was just burning. Everything just from the mountains down to almost Muir High School was just on fire. So once I went up, turned the corner, and the church was on fire.
11: The Eden fire burned over 9,000 structures.
12: 6,000 of those were family homes. Like many residents who lost their home and place of work, Reverend Andre Wilson lost both his home and church to the Eden Fire. He's served as the pastor of Altadena United Methodist Church for almost a decade.
9: In order to process it, you have to be alone. And when you're moving like this, you don't really have time to process it. I've been moving, trying to get checking on congregation members, trying to find facilities, trying to get aid. So you really hadn't had time to process it. I went by yesterday to try to process. And even then, people were yelling at me, hey, get your head up, it's all going to be okay. And see, it's hard to process because people really want you to be better and actually don't really understand that mourning is a good part of healing.
13: For many of us, we're not really sure like what day it is. You know, it is like you're grieving, someone's died, and so life continues, but you're sort of in a daydream sort of state. You're exhausted, you have a lot of moving parts. You're not in your home element. You're in a new place, or you're in someone else's home, or you're in a new place. And then your church home is gone.
11: That's Heather Wilson. The Wilson family is staying with relatives as they recover.
13: So everyone's routine who's been affected is upside down. And yet people kind of expect you to act like none of this has happened, and you still have obligations to fulfill. So it's a balancing act.
9: I know everybody in that neighborhood. I grew up in Altadena. That's everybody I know. So that compounds it, because even people that aren't part of the church, I know, have lost homes. So it's just surreal. Everybody you know has lost something.
11: When visiting Altadena now, some streets like Lincoln Avenue appear somewhat normal at first. One sign reads, $40 for 2 weeks of yoga. And some restaurants, like Perry's Joint, are still open. But then you turn the corner on a street like Altadena Drive, and you're hit with the devastation. Avison Charter Schools is burned, and for some homes, all that's left are the front staircase and chimney. For one house, it's the washer and dryer. But what was Altadena like before this devastation? Because of the fire, some people were learning for the first time that Altadena was 18% Black and that it had a thriving Black community with Black-owned businesses and Black homeowners. Heather Wilson recalls her first impression of Altadena back when she was visiting her childhood friend.
13: When I was about 8 or 9, we went over to her house, and her father was a dentist. And, you know, I was walking around, and she had a nice home, and there were like Black people around, and where I was raised, that just, they were not there. And so it was so refreshing as a little girl to see your just regular Black folk walking around, living their lives, being teachers and doctors and dentists or whatever. And that was really just a beautiful thing for me as a little Black girl in an area that I didn't see a lot of people that looked like me. So it was a very, very special and unique place. And over time, because of the beauty by the mountains, you had more and more people, Latinos and Asians and whites and Armenians, kind of slowly move in. And so it's a very multicultural, but has a really strong African-American history here. And that's really, really special, especially in Southern California. And it's also unique because, as he was saying, in Southern California, we tend to be very segregated when we go home. There's tons of everything in SoCal, but at home, most neighborhoods are all one thing or another. And so Altadena was really, really unique in that, not only for the history of having the middle-class Blacks there, but also later on to being such a welcoming place for all persons to come. And it's a really beautiful thing. One of the reasons we really appreciate when my daughter goes to school, you have a bit of everything. And you don't see that a lot in L.A.
11: Similarly, attorney Lee Merritt, a civil rights attorney, reflected on how seeing Altadena's Black community positively impacted his upbringing. He's known for his work on racial justice, including cases related to police brutality and hate crimes, such as when 25-year-old Ahmaud Arbery was shot and killed by 3 white men in Georgia back in 2020. Attorney Merritt represented Ahmaud Arbery's family. It was a case that, along with the murder of Breonna Taylor and George Floyd, sparked national outrage in 2020. Attorney Merritt said that being introduced to the black community in Altadena changed his life trajectory.
14: In high school, I was adopted by my grandmother who lived in Pasadena. And it was really a turning point in my life because she was pulling me out of detention, expulsion in my prior school, gang violence, and a number of other things. I was introduced to this cocoon of a community in Altadena, Pasadena. And this was a black middle-class community with folks who, for example, were connected to Morehouse College, where I eventually went to school, where there were African-Americans who were invested in the arts, who owned property, and introduced me to a new, I guess, a black experience that I didn't know existed. Mine was rooted in incarceration and gang violence, et cetera. And so this opportunity when I was 14 or 15 transitioning into high school was really something that put me on a path to be able to be not only have access to some of our higher learning institutions, but to be a better representative of our community as a whole.
11: But now many of those black families are displaced. But this isn't the first time a thriving black community was destroyed by fire. To understand Altadena's future, let's look at our past. The Tulsa Race Massacre. In the early 1900s, Tulsa, Oklahoma had its own thriving black neighborhood, located in Tulsa's Greenwood District.
15: They called it Black Wall Street because it had almost 200 businesses.
11: Black Wall Street was a bustling hub for black entrepreneurship. It was home to black-owned shops, hotels, theaters, but all of that was torn apart overnight in 1921 when a white mob stormed into Black Wall Street, setting fire to everything in its path, burning homes and businesses. It's believed to be the worst incident of racial violence in American history.
15: We're talking about a community that was devastated in over less than 48 hours, over 1,550 homes and businesses destroyed. 1,550 homes and businesses destroyed. They talk about up to 300 people died, but what we do know is actually 3,000 people were disappeared, never to be heard from again.
11: Attorney DeMario Solomon Simmons represents the last living survivors of the Tulsa Race Massacre. He's also the founder of Justice for Greenwood, an organization formed almost 100 years after the massacre to get justice and reparations for the Greenwood community, which was never the same after the massacre.
15: Not one of those businesses that were impacted by the massacre are operating today. So there should be funding and consulting services for descendants to be able to build businesses back up.
11: Although the black community in Tulsa was devastated by racial violence and Altadena was ravaged by a natural disaster, both were prosperous black communities that were ultimately consumed by fire.
15: I think some of the parallels that we see in rebuilding is that they're going to have some of the same challenges dealing with insurance, or either not having enough insurance and not being able to get the proper information to the insurance companies. Another thing that we see that's still plaguing Greenwood today that I think is going to be a problem in Altadena and black communities across this nation. Many of these people have been living in these homes for decades, but they don't actually own the homes, meaning that they have received these homes passed down from their families, but they didn't do the proper estate planning. They haven't done proper probate. And that's a big problem that we see in Tulsa, but throughout this nation. And we have to have a program of Justice for Greenwood to address that.
11: Even in the face of these challenges, there's still hope in rebuilding.
15: I want the people of Altadena to understand that they can rebuild, and they should rebuild, and they should rebuild even forward-thinking and better than what they had before. And you have to come into that mind state once you start the rebuilding. Come together as a community and say, what do we want this community to look like again? And make sure that they are standing together to not allow the vultures and the predators that want to come in and swoop up the land and get the land for cheap because people are, you know, desperate. You know, you lose everything overnight. That is something that, if it hasn't happened to you, it's very difficult to even imagine. So people are desperate. People need to live their life today. But I hope the people of Altadena can take the example of Greenwood to stick together and fight to keep the land that's been in their family for so long.
11: Even in the devastation, the birds are still chirping in Altadena. And on some lawns, grass is starting to grow again.
13: Altadena, I believe, will never be the same as it was before the fires. And it doesn't mean it's going to be worse, but it's going to be different. I do hope that it will be still a home, a beautiful place where all people can come together, blacks and whites, and feel at home and comfortable. That is my hope.
11: The congregation of Altadena United Methodist Church has found a temporary home at Scott United Methodist Church in Pasadena. After the fires, they came together to worship and support each other.
16: Look at your neighbor. Say, neighbor, I need you.
11: Members of Altadena United Methodist Church call their church family home of the abundant life.
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11: 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I'm Daniela Lake. 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
17: It was strange because I've been in a lot of conflict zones, and I felt like I was walking into another one. I thought I was walking into literally a war zone because we came to the main street not really knowing what to expect because, you know, you hear some trains blew up or exploded or caught fire. I had no idea what I was going to see. And you felt the heat and you know that there was something terribly, terribly wrong. And it was an eerie feeling. And you could smell, it was like, if you've ever burnt plastic, it's so black and smoky and it has that really acidy, pungent smell. That's what it smelled like, but times 100,000. And you knew when you saw it, when you got really close, there are going to be a lot of people who didn't make it out of that area last night. There are going to be a lot of people. And it was just one of those unimaginable things that you think you're prepared for, but there was absolutely no way anyone could have been prepared to see what they saw that morning in Lekmagunti. But let me start from the beginning.
18: Lekmagunti. On est le 4 juillet. Oh mon Dieu! Oh mon Dieu! Oh my God! Oh my God!
17: I'm Stephen Puddicombe. And this is Backstory, Lekmagunti, 2013.
19: Begin in Quebec in the horrifying aftermath of a train derailment and explosion that leveled a large part of Lekmagunti, just east of Montreal.
20: The freight train, loaded with oil-filled cars, ignited early Saturday morning in the heart of the town.
21: A small community of 6,000 is struggling to come to grips with the disaster. Tonight, police said they consider this a criminal investigation and much of the downtown core a crime scene.
22: 48 people have been confirmed dead in what's being called one of the worst rail disasters in Canadian history.
23: They don't care.
24: It happened, it happened, and that's it.
25: It's very tough. We don't know. I was the house. We have some friends. We don't know where he is.
26: How many years will it take to get back to normal? I don't know.
27: Oh, I'm really sad. Everybody here is really sorry. I feel for crying, but it's a really hard time for everyone.
17: I remember, talking to a number of people. I remember the very first morning where I was going to do some live hits, and there was a couple of ladies sitting on a little brick wall or stone wall right in front of a flower shop. And it was interesting because I met the one lady. I said to her, "You're here very early in the morning. It's it must it just I I

0: can't even imagine what it's like to be in a town like this. And then she finally sort of, she was looking at her fingers, and she was just pulling at her nails a little bit, and she just looked up, and she just said, yeah, I'm just waiting. And I said, and I didn't say anything, because I knew she would tell me. She said, my daughter was in there last night. She left a message on my phone, so I'm just waiting for her to come home. And I tell you, I wanted to run away. Her daughter was never coming home. She really knew that. But at that very moment, I just wanted to call them, my bosses, and say, you know what, I'm done. I've covered enough of these. I'm never coming back. I understand if you want to fire. I didn't do that, but I wanted to hold her. I wanted to find her daughter. I wanted to bring her daughter back. I wanted to cry. And it was just one of those moments when I was so frustrated that I was a useless reporter doing nothing to help this poor woman.
1: It's so big. It's so... the feeling is... everything came so fast.
2: It looks like a war zone here. A large part of the downtown has been destroyed. It is really just terrible.
3: About 5 of our friends are disappeared.
4: He was at a party at one of the bars and with his wife, and nobody saw them since then.
0: The music cafe in Lac Mégantic was the place.
5: I received the first call, one of my staff screaming. She was running outside, saying that it was like hell. Everything's on fire. The music cafe didn't exist anymore.
0: It was the place people went to eat, to drink, to have fun, to celebrate, to take a date, to hold an anniversary. And in fact, I met Karine Blanchet, a server, a waitress.
6: On the road, I saw the explosion in my mirror. So the phone rings.
7: Karine, ça va?
6: Someone told me...
7: Il y avait du monde au Musique Café, Karine.
6: Go, run. And I tried to call at the Music Cafe, and no one answered. And my friend, her mobile phone doesn't answer too, so I was in panic.
7: Karine, c'est le centre-ville complet en feu.
0: We talked a little in French, we talked a little in English, and I said, look, if you're okay, I'd love to interview you. And if you don't want to do it, I understand. And I always say that, and I really mean it. And if they don't, I just walk away because I just don't like. I'm just not that type of person. I don't like to force them. If they want to tell their story, that's great. And if they don't, I personally understand perfectly. We went out in her backyard. We walked around, and she had a garden with vegetables in it. And she said, "I said, how are you?" She said, "You know,
6: I like to eat a steak, too."
0: I want to sit down and have a steak. I want mashed potatoes. And I want Brussels sprouts.
6: I need a good fish with vegetable.
0: And I thought, that's really strange. And she said, and this is a couple of days after everything that's happened. She said, I've been so busy, I haven't been able to eat properly. I've just been eating pizza. And then she just looked at me, and tears welled up in her eyes. And she grabbed my hand for a few seconds and just said, I was supposed to work that night, but I didn't want to. And I traded with one of my friends. And she looked down at the grass. And you could see the tears dropping out of her eyes. And she wouldn't look at me. And she said she died. She died in the explosion. And I didn't.

0: I try to make peace with this, but it is difficult. I hope one day I will be in peace with all of that, but at this moment, I'm not.
1: MMA, the company that owned the train, people were telling us all kinds of stories that, you know, the tracks were loose, some of the pins were out, you can go and see, and I walked with people.
2: Listen, I've been raised along the railroad, okay? So since I'm born, we just saw training, you know? So what can we do now? Money is leading it.
1: And it was interesting because I remember when the president was coming, or the CEO was coming from MMA to Lac-Mégantic finally.
3: We are making an abject apology to the people in this town.
1: And we knew he'd get a rough ride because, you know, this is terrible how many 48 people were killed.
4: You know, they're just not sorry at all, or they didn't show any kind of respect or nothing.
1: And a lot of people drew insults at him. They were very angry, obviously, with him.
5: Did you receive threats?
3: I don't understand your question.
5: Did you receive any threats? Yes.
3: I have, yes.
1: You know, I think he was, in a way, brave coming to the town because, I mean, in a lot of cases, you think that people were almost ready to lynch this guy because he stole from them. He stole. It wasn't money, but he stole life. And for the people there, that's what really mattered.
6: Some people here could be so angry that, you know, his life could probably be in danger. I don't know.
7: He just don't care about us. He's here because it's the images of his company. It's not because of here. He don't care about here.
8: Put a rope around his neck and hang himself. That would make me happy.
1: I think for Canadians, you'll say Lac-Mégantic, and you'll immediately... I remember that. That was when all those people died in that train crash. I remember that. I remember seeing those pictures. And it might take a couple of seconds to jar their memories, but they will remember it because it was so horrific, and it was modern, and it was senseless. And I think that will people will remember, but more so than anyone else, especially the people of Lac-Mégantic, they'll remember those people that weren't lucky enough to come home.
9: We had 50 pots of flour, and we'll do a bit of a memorial for them in order to say the city is nice. We haven't lost everything. We lost a lot, but it's still flowering. It's still there. It's still beautiful.
1: A week right after the explosion, or a week after the explosion, there was a memorial at the church, which is essentially in the main part of the town, which also almost overlooked the scene of the explosion, and people gathered, and it was amazing. I talked to all sorts of people there, and there were people from Vermont, from Montreal. There was a couple from Ottawa who drove all the way down just to be there, not to gawk, but just to support people there. People came from, you know, Quebec City as well, and it was quite interesting how many people showed up. And it was interesting too, because I saw, like, there were members of a bike gang came. You know, and bowed their heads. People were going into the church, little boys and girls. And sometimes when you're at these things, you have kids and they don't really understand. And it seemed like everyone understood. They were very quiet. And everybody, when that first bell just tolled, it was like it shook you. It shook your soul. And I remember talking to the guys on World Report that morning, and I said, you know, I will never forget that sound. It's a part of me, and I know that every time I hear a church bell, I remember the people standing around. I remember the lady with the bicycle that stood next to me. I remember the smell. I remember seeing that twisted metal, those big cigars that were twisted beyond recognition in some cases. When they say it was a memorial and you're remembering, it worked, because I don't think I will ever forget that moment.

0: we lose people, we lose downtown, and but we don't lose courage.
1: Backstory is recorded and produced by Cecil Fernandez. I'm Stephen Puddycombe.

0: This is Bird Note. As a flock of ducks lift off from a marsh, their wings reveal large patches of powder blue and emerald. These dabbling ducks are called blue-winged teal. They're petite birds, noticeably smaller than mallards. The male's blue-gray head has a bright white crescent at the base of the bill, and his cinnamon sides and underparts are peppered with dark dots. Females are mottled grayish-brown. Blue-winged teal are long-distance migrants, traveling from nesting areas in Canada and the U.S. to South America for the winter. They feed in shallow water, with a preference during the breeding season for snails and fly larvae. In fall and winter, they seek out plant matter, especially seeds. Blue-winged teal pair up during the winter and migrate together in spring to a nesting area, often to where the female was born. There, the female will lay about 10 eggs, which hatch after 3 weeks. Once the eggs hatch, mother and ducklings walk away from the nest area within 24 hours, never to return to their nest again. Within just weeks, the young will be flying and ready to join their parents in their great migration south. For Bird Note, I'm Michael Stein.
1: Up next is a postcard from the wind, an audio dispatch from Phil Corbett.
2: As I record this, Voyager 2 is over 12 billion miles from Earth, and Voyager 1 over 15 billion. As these two spacecraft hurtle away from our solar system, each carries a sort of message in a bottle, specifically a golden record. The cover of these records, one on each probe, includes diagrams and illustrated instructions on how to play them. Pressed into the gold-plated copper disc, this mix compiled by Carl Sagan with help from recordist Alan Lomax includes a wide range of human music. There's European classical music, a Navajo night chant, bagpipes from Azerbaijan, the blues, a Peruvian wedding song, Mozart, Chuck Berry, Chinese folk music, Aboriginal didgeridoo, a truly wide-ranging mix. And it's fun to imagine an alien running across this shiny disc, figuring out the instructions, and hitting play. Postcards from the Wind are produced by me, Phil Corbett. More at thewind.org.

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1: Hey guys, this is Dr. Nunu. You know what time is it? It's time to tune into Dr. Nunu Show! Okay, let me say that in a better way.
2: That's Dang. He's a funny guy with some big aspirations, and he moved here from Vietnam. When we met, we were both film majors at Emerson College, and at that time I was co-hosting a radio show. He was kind of a driving force behind it, helping us make videos and make sweepers. So here's a clip from when Dang was on our program, just about to graduate, and he was thinking about his next steps.
3: Yeah, what's your career? What are you going to do with your life, man?
1: Well, my goal is to be an action director, I guess, for...
3: Like your role models, John Woo and Michael Bay?
1: Yes.
3: Slow motion and flying doves like you've never seen before.
1: Yes.
2: Enjoy L.A.
1: Thanks.
2: In your filmmaking career.
3: Los Angeles.
1: Thank you.
3: We'll Facebook it up, I'm sure, over next semester.
1: Yeah, I think we will meet up in the future, so don't worry much about it, because I think I might come back
3: really,
1: to Boston.
3: I'm really, really, really hoping we'll see each other.
2: Yo, Dang.
4: Yeah, Renee.
2: What's up, man? How you doing?
4: Good.
2: It's been 7 years since we worked together. 7 years.
4: We are still working on the actress.
2: Oh, you guys don't have an actress?
4: Go ahead. Excuse me.
2: I'm not even sure if we still, like, kind of mesh.
4: Because I know that we also have to do a photo shoot at the same time, FYI, if you didn't.
2: Wait, what?
4: As well.
2: Dang. Dang, you didn't tell me this.
4: Yeah,
2: no. Dang finds a lot of things funny, but he's really serious about this thing. He's making his first personal film. And now, it's time. Can he actually do it? Will Dang actually make a film that he likes? So, in this radio story, we're going to be taking a look at what it means to try to pursue your dreams. So here we go. Who the hell is in this film? The main actor is Diego. He's a buddy of ours, and he also goes by Ray Leon.
5: Yeah, he's a fireman, also a rapper. I worked with him 7 years ago on a music video that we did for Diego.
6: We worked on that together. We shot film and video, and we made a music video.
5: It was pretty awesome.

0: success.
1: Like, this weekend we are doing a personal film that I was trying to push for the past 4 years. It's a bit sad because of the story, but overall it's going to be amazing. It's been a while to work with just two guests again. I think for the first scene, we will go into the aquarium for the first scene. And after that, we're going to start.
2: We got two DSLR cameras, a lightweight tripod, printed scripts, extra batteries. We're ready to go. So where is Diego?
1: Well, ask him where he is. He just said he's on my truck. We cannot bypass traffic if there's no actual emergency. So I guess he's still at work.
3: Oh, don't worry about it.
1: Well, I picked the whole weekend. That way we have plenty of time to shoot.
3: We do. So we still have time. We still light out. I think we still have time, man. Hey.
2: It's okay. He shows up a little late, but he gets it. He totally understands Dang's vision.
4: Dang reached out to me, told me about this project he was doing, a nice visual concept on relationship dots, and a young man was writing a letter to his ex, trying to convey that, you know, without saying much. So that's what I like about it, and say, hey, you know, why not? Why not try something new?
5: Cool.
6: It's gonna happen. It's here. Finally, it's here. With showtime, we're gonna shoot the film, damn it.
1: Let's try that. So the same thing again. When I say get up, when you get up, walk towards me. Walk this way. Don't walk this way.
2: Is this it? Is this what Dang has been expecting this whole time? The day is actually going well. We're getting the shots, but the sun is setting. It's time for some food.
4: But you know what? It's all worth it in the end, because right now I'm eating some mango chicken, some coconut rice with some soy sauce, some Indian pancake and curry. Listen, man, I'm living life, so it's been a good day.
1: Well, for tonight, I think we are going to head back to Renee's place to pick up the light kit. After that, we're just going to head back to Diego's place to shoot the indoor scenes.
2: It's totally dark out. We're driving through, getting to Diego's crib to get some last shots. At this point, I'm definitely sleepy. I don't know if you could tell. I definitely can't.
1: Very close to finish shooting.
3: It's 12:43. We are hopefully almost done with shooting. What is going on, Dang?
1: Pull that bottle before I knock it down.
2: That's it. Day one is a wrap. But we haven't shot anything with the girl. We don't even know who this person is going to be. There's no stuff downtown. We are missing so many things. Let's just take a breather right now. On day one, it was kind of out of the blue. We were waiting for Diego. And a guitarist comes and plays some music.

0: inspiring to Dang in many ways. I saw his eyes glaze over with enthusiasm because he knew he was going to use that in his film.
1: It feels so well, you can relate to it. It kind of fit my theme of the movie.
2: You think you might use it?
1: Yeah, and also he won't file a lawsuit against me.
2: Well, you gave him some money there. That's nice of you.
1: I mean, like, he let me call him.
2: Hopefully
1: everything should be all great. No problems at all.
0: So here we are, on the subway, heading downtown. It's day two. And Dang breaks down the story. What does it really mean? Not just as a story, but to him.
3: So this is day two of the film Escape. Because the whole premise is that he's escaping from his girlfriend, from his past, and move to a different city and start a new life. But he can't start a new life if he keeps thinking about the past. Like he's on a, like his battle against himself, basically.
0: This idea of not being able to let go of the past is instrumental to how Dang is making this film. Right now, he's reaching out to old friends, he's returning to an old city that he used to go to school in, and in all of that, he's trying something different. Maybe the key is not to forget, but to build upon it. But for right now, I just want to know who this girl is. Who's going to be the woman, the ghost, the memory of the past that keeps haunting? Who is she?
4: I have never acted before. My name is Jasmine Estrella. I'm from Boston. And my role in this film is playing the woman who is, I guess, a little ghostly and is the one that the man is chasing after.
0: And luckily for Dang, she's a rookie. Or maybe that's not so lucky. We hit a snag. It's raining, the streets around South Station are empty, and Dang is trying to shoot a climactic chase scene where it's supposed to be packed with people, and it's just not clicking. The actors aren't clicking, the shots aren't clicking. Here's Dang, sitting on a street corner, clutching his camera, rethinking everything.
1: I feel unsure. The next things will go to Boston Common to do the final scene where he meet up with his girlfriend for the first time in over 16 months, and that way we can go eat, because I think everybody's hungry and tired. I think the guy's holding the microphone right now, he's really hungry, he's really tired, and he just want to get this done, go home, sleep. I'm just worried that I don't have the good shots that has a very beautiful background in it. That's the only thing I'm afraid of. Because the point of this story is fashion and it's cinematography. If we don't have the cinematography and just crappy look, then it won't do good. If we don't have that, then we lose the sense of the story. And by doing that, the audience will not able to figure out what is the story is about.
0: Dang's right. We're making a movie. But this is Dang's baby. And ultimately, it all falls on him. So it's a little tense as we reach the last scene at the Boston Common.
5: And it's like the quintessential Boston, almost summer day. I think Dang is feeling much better now. He's taking video of ducks, so I assume he's doing okay.
4: As certain shots go and you're staring at the water, you start seeing different things that you don't really see before while walking through Boston, such as just the way the ducks operate. It seems like they have a buddy system, and they one of them watches while the other one sleeps, and it's like it seems like they adapted to that. And it's just weird. You notice, you start noticing different things. You start.
0: This duck quote is a total stretch. Yes, it's about ducks, but this whole buddy system with the ducks thing kind of got me. And I think that's totally real. I'm helping Dang. Dang's helping Diego. Diego's just helping everybody. But Dang is still stressed out. So here it is. The last shots of the film. I'm there trying to smooth it over. And you can hear Dang feeling totally unsure. Does he have it? Is this it?
3: This is just really awful right now.
0: Will the film be done when I call cut? What the f*** will happen? Oh my god, hit record.
6: Yes, man, I'm just going to have you walk in. You know where you are right now? I want to have you walk outside and walk into that particular spot and look at him, okay?
3: That's the shot you want.
6: All right, we good. Now you got a Swiss side, a Swiss spot. 3, 2, 1, go.
3: I think it's good, man.
6: Okay.
0: All right, that's a wrap.
7: That's a wrap. I'm going to go shoot myself.
0: All right, guys, that was a wrap on Escape.
8: Hey, that was good. I loved it.
0: Diego, Yasmin, nice to have you guys be a part of this. Cool. So let's give it up for our director, Dang Nguyen.
6: Thank you. Well, thanks, Jasmine, for the help. Appreciate it. Taking your time off from Sunday and help us. Thank you, appreciate it. And thank you, Diego, for doing everything.
8: Right.
6: If you guys ever need help with photos, I'll be there to help you guys out.
0: Let's drive from Albany.
6: I'll drive
0: to
6: from
0: do it.
6: My house to you guys.
0: That night, Dang takes off. Back to Albany, 5 hours straight, and he goes to work Monday morning. But before he goes, I ask him, what does he learn from this experience? Did he get what he wanted?
9: Yeah, I don't know yet, because like, I'm still in shock. That I just made my very first film, and it teaches me a lot of stuff about being a director. It means hard work, that you have to travel 3 or 4 hours to get to one place, going through different locations, and try to get as much as you can for 2 days, and hopefully you finish it. This is a good reason for me to go back to Boston in over 8 years, I would say. I guess this trip brings us together for a good chance to be united.

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1: It's just that you might have a plan for your life, but when it plays out in real time, things are different. 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
3: 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Dang is still editing his film, and he told me that you can look forward to seeing it online at vimeo.com/dangnguyen. That's DangNguyen. And lastly, I just want to thank Dang for allowing me to document him, bother him, and record this. 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My name is Renee Dongo, and I recorded and edited this piece in the summer of 2017. 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
1: Marconi tied a bunch of balloons to a long run of wire, and it lifted high into the Canadian skies. Then he sat by his receiver and waited for a message from England to reach his towering antenna. Presently it came.
0: S, dot, S, dot, S. Dot.
1: The Morse code signal for the letter S.
0: Sound.
1: The world was on the air.

0: Yeah, they're going to come out of here with the fierceness.
1: Okay.
0: So just stand back.
1: Okay.
0: Come on.
2: In 2016, Cynthia Capers took a leap. She was working in the pharmaceutical industry, and she said, "I'm done. No more. I'm going to raise chickens." Even though the leap was a risk, because she didn't know anything about farming.
0: Fear drives me. The whole intention of fear, the fact that you're so afraid, you're so scared, you're unsure, that's what drives me to say, no, I will not let it take me over. I will not let it conquer me.
2: Cynthia is the owner of Henicity Farms right outside Nashville. She owns 100 birds.
0: Americanas, there's a blue sex link, there's comets, calicos.
2: She speaks and moves like an expert farmer, like she's been there her whole life.
0: Speckled Sussex, and they're an endangered breed, and I call them my Meghan Markles. Because for the Duchess, and I got the breed, especially when she became the Duchess of Sussex, I said, oh, I'm getting some Sussex girls then.
2: Cynthia is 61 years old, and this poultry farm is her third act. Cynthia grew up in the infamous Cabrini Green Projects of Chicago.
0: Snipers are on the roof. They're having some gang issue. It was just a very intense upbringing. I remember the first time I had a pizza delivered as a young adult. I had never had one because nobody would come. We could not get anything.
2: She had to get out of the projects. She made her way to college, pre-med, got married, had a kid.

0: but then found herself divorced. Because she had to support her son, she trained to be a nurse, specifically a trauma nurse. One of her jobs was in Washington, D.C., a tough assignment.
1: These people are in bad way. They're on life and death, and I needed to know that I was giving back.
0: It set the stage for her own trauma when a patient with a severe gunshot wound came into her unit.
1: He looked like my son grown up. My son was 4 years old or something, but that looked just like him as a young man. And I freaked out, and I started crying. I can't work here. I can't do it. That's my son. And something clicked off.
0: She could no longer work in the emergency room, so she found a job in clinical research in the pharmaceutical industry. She worked on clinical drug trials.
1: But I've worked on respiratory, septic, diabetes, blood products, oncologies of every different thing, every organ, everything.
0: She traveled 90% of the month, more than most pilots. When she wasn't on a plane, she was in meetings. She had a six-figure salary, but she struggled with ethical questions.
1: Yes, it's paying my bills, but I'm like, if that drug's going to be, one pill is going to be $40, they need a 30-day supply. You know what I mean?
0: She needed a change, but she was also a single mother. Change came sooner rather than later when she had not one, not two, but three severe asthma attacks while on the road. The last one was the worst.
1: I couldn't breathe. I knew I couldn't breathe, but I had a little voice that also said, you know you're not going to make it out of here because you're about to hit the floor.
0: Her doctor said she had to quit. She didn't want to, but inside she knew it was time. She resigned in 2016. She needed a new purpose. When Cynthia was young, all she cared about was chickens.
1: Everybody wanted to go to the lion house because they hear the roaring, and they wanted to go to the monkeys and see all that stuff that was going on with them. I just wanted to be with the baby chicks.
0: Even when she was on the road, she raised chickens in her home. She decided to take a leap, start her own farm selling eggs and poultry. There was only one problem.
1: I didn't know anything about none of the stuff that goes on a farm. Nothing. Nothing. The only time I would say anything close to like a camping kind of situation, I was in the Girl Scouts. But that's totally not the farm kind of thing.
0: How does she learn to farm? She reads books. She asks questions. Signs up for farming academies at local schools. And in her continuing search for knowledge, she's found something else.
1: Joy. Out of all the things that I've done, this is a different type of joy.
0: And she's in good company.
2: Girl, say, did they pick you up like that? What did you tell them? Tell them to leave you alone. Yes, I know. I know.
0: For the Transom Traveling Workshop in WPLN,

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3: Neville Vomerance has been bitten more than 20 times by some of the deadliest snakes on Earth.
4: Mambas, cobras, puff adders, full range of snake species that you could expect in the area where he's based in South Africa.
3: That's environmental journalist Victoria Malloy. She wrote about Neville and the emerging new science around antivenoms in a recent piece for Smithsonian Magazine.
4: In his line of work, he rescues and relocates snakes. So he'll actually get calls out from people in his area who maybe have found them in their home, in their office, that kind of thing. And so just being in close proximity, he's very much frontline engaging with them.
3: Neville runs an educational reptile park containing the snakes and other creatures he rescues. His first real bite was back in 1971. A black mamba got him right through the cloth of the capture bag.
4: The fangs came out through the bag and got him on the hand, like in the finger.
3: Though painful, that one turned out to be what's called a dry bite.
4: Not enough venom got into his system for him to suffer, you know, the potential fatal effects from it.
3: Yeah.
4: But, of course, not every bite is going to be like that, right?
3: Sure enough, 3 years later, in 1974, Neville was bitten again by a black mamba, and this time the outcome was way more intense.
4: A mamba bite can be fatal in under an hour.
3: So he sped to the nearby hospital for treatment. He was in such severe respiratory distress that he was injected with 22 vials of antivenom.
4: And that's when he discovered he was allergic to antivenom. It was administered to him, and his body almost immediately went into an anaphylactic shock response.
3: He pulled through and recovered. But then, many decades later, in 2019, he was bitten and again had a reaction to the antivenom.
4: After sustaining multiple green mamba bites, doctors made the risky decision to use antivenom again, despite knowing his allergy. And it triggered anaphylaxis almost immediately. His airway closed, his temperature spiked, and he went into cardiac arrest, subsequently spending 18 hours in the ICU.
3: Oh my goodness. From the remedy.
4: From the remedy, yes. In his words, the thing that's supposed to save you becomes the thing that can kill you. People are under the impression that it is a life-saving treatment, and in many cases it is. But it also has inherent risks of its own.
3: Why was the antivenom such an issue for him? Why did he have this anaphylactic reaction?
4: Basically, it's derived from horse serum. And that's the reason for the allergy. It's animal proteins that the body recognizes as foreign. So that generates that allergic response. And the process of immunizing horses to produce the antibodies, that really hasn't changed in over 120 years. That's still the way that it's made.
3: Wow.
4: But as you can imagine, when fighting a toxin like venom, you need the neutralizing antibodies, and those antibodies have to come from somewhere. And so horses have robust immune systems capable of producing large quantities of antibodies. Their size also allows for repeated blood draws, and they generally tolerate the immunization process well, but it's also the reason why severe reactions tend to be prominent.
3: Again, because of those foreign proteins from the horse blood. And how common is this kind of severe reaction?
4: One study of antivenom use in South Africa found that 47% of patients suffered anaphylaxis. And of those, 29% needed a breathing tube inserted.
3: So this clearly suggests that there's a problem with the current antidote to snake bites.
4: Indeed.
3: From Smithsonian Magazine and PRX Productions, this is There's More to That, the show that considers the dangers of the natural world and bites back. I'm Ari Daniel. In this episode, we slither into the science of snake venom, the global health concern around fatal snake bites, and what's being done to create more effective remedies. Stay tuned. So what did these severe reactions mean, Victoria, for the way that antivenoms can be distributed?
4: So because of those risks, antivenom is generally only administered in larger hospitals that are equipped to be able to intubate and resuscitate people if needed. And if you think about where venomous snakes inhabit, we're talking like vast rural areas in places like sub-Saharan Africa, South and Southeast Asia, Australia, parts of the Americas, particularly communities that live in rural areas that could easily be like 2 to 3 hour drive from the nearest hospital.
3: Boy.
4: And when we're talking about something like a mamba that we know can be fatal in under an hour, that poses a serious issue.
3: Hospital access and severe allergic reactions aren't the only potential pitfalls to caring for people with snake bites.
4: Antivenom mismatches can be an issue as well, because they're not a universal broad spectrum. It's based on being able to match the antivenom that's been targeted to a specific species.
3: Most of the time, that is.
4: And in some cases, diagnostic tools in hospitals are kind of limiting as well, in the sense that they might not be able to identify what species the snake bite is from, in which case, if you're using an antivenom that's targeting one species and the snake bite is from another, then that's going to reduce effectiveness.
3: And I'm sure some of these snake bites, they happen so fast and people aren't experienced in taxonomic
4: right.
3: differentiation of the snakes
4: yeah.
3: to know what they've been bit by.
4: That's right.
3: So what tends to happen to snake bite victims in these areas that may be located too far from a hospital or that have limited supply?
4: People are unfortunately just dying. I read this one report of a woman who I guess was walking home from somewhere and needed to stop and relieve herself. And so she walked into the brush and then got bit and she ended up dying.
3: Oh.
4: Another woman who was getting out of her shower discovered a cobra that was in her bathroom. She got bit and unfortunately,
3: no.
4: you know, died. That's a sad reality for a lot of people, I'm afraid.
3: How big of an issue are snake bites currently worldwide?
4: According to the World Health Organization, an estimated 5 million people are bitten by snakes worldwide each year.
3: More than 125,000 of those people die.
4: And 3 times as many survivors are left with permanent disabilities, like disfiguring, loss of limbs, to the point where snake bite envenoming has been classified as a high priority neglected tropical disease by the WHO.
3: But there are scientists out there working hard to develop safer, cheaper, broader spectrum, and more widely available treatments, like Irene Kolick.
5: I remember the description of the job, and it was for snake bite toxins, finding antibodies against them, and that immediately drew me in.
3: That was around 6 years ago, when she started working with the Snake Bite Project at Scripps Research in Southern California.
5: There hasn't been a lot of change in that technology, whereas there's been a ton of change in how we discover antibodies, how we engineer them. And so it was a unique opportunity for that.
3: The big thing, she says, is being able to identify the antibody for each toxin in a snake's venom. And that's something we don't actually know with today's horseblood antivenoms.
5: We know that there's antibodies in there that neutralize the snake toxins, but we don't know anything about their sequences. We don't know how to make them, and they're always going to be a different set of antibodies. One horse will make its own version of antibodies against the toxins, and that may change over the horse's lifetime as well.
3: So Irene and her colleagues are making synthetic antibodies in the lab instead.
5: It's a much more consistent product, then you can trim down the number of antibodies that are actually needed in the formulation.
3: It also has the potential to be cheaper. The way antivenoms are made and distributed today isn't exactly cost-effective.
5: Maintaining those large animal farms, they are very, very expensive. Routinely having to bleed the horses, and in the case of venom, the horses need to be what they call hyper-immunized, so routinely injected with venom samples over a long course of time. So the blood is collected, it's separated out into the plasma versus the cells, and the antibodies are essentially there in the plasma, and the amount of product you're getting from that can be very, very small, and they require very high doses. In the United States, sometimes people can end up with $80,000 worth of antivenom, $100,000, depending on how many vials they needed to have administered. Who is paying for that is, again, another question.
3: And it's so expensive because it's this very elaborate, labor-intensive, horse-involving process.
5: Yeah, I mean, maintaining those farms is one thing. It's also a drug that isn't that commonly used, doesn't have a huge market for it. It's not a lucrative thing for a lot of companies to develop further on. The price of those farms is also something that's difficult to drive down further with typical market dynamics. But if we were able to switch over to a synthetic means of producing the antibodies, which is what our lab is working on and other labs around the world as well, that is something that could come down in price as technologies develop to make the cells more efficient in producing those antibodies, to make the media cheaper potentially. There is potential to bring the cost of that down further.
3: Irene's lab is trying to do just that. They're using simple yeast as the medium to search for specific antibodies to combat each snake venom toxin.
5: We're able to screen through billions of different antibody clones in a huge library of these yeast cells that are displaying a different antibody type. And we can expose them then to a certain toxin from a snake or anything we're looking to target, and then continually sort down which ones are actually working, and then have some lead candidates that we can then synthesize, study more rigorously. So the yeast is a really useful system for that.
3: A little more wieldy than a horse.
5: Yeah, the yeast are very pleasant to work with. You can essentially pour the media down the drain. It's just like all the other breweries that are here in San Diego. It's a non-toxic, non-hazardous species. It's the same species used in brewing beer and making bread. So, yeah, they smell like beer and bread.
3: What a lovely microscopic collaborator.
5: Yeah.
3: This approach arose, at least in part, from the way that research on AIDS treatment has been conducted.
5: It seems like it's very different than HIV, but there were actually a lot of parallels that the founders of the project saw in looking for antibodies that are what we call broadly neutralizing, so they can hit multiple variants. So, of course, with the HIV virus, it's always coming up with new variants at its pace of evolution, but studying the antibodies that are the most effective by the very, very few people that make them, that neutralize that virus. We saw parallels in that to the case of snakebite, where you also have many, many different variants of the same toxin found in different species of snakes around the world.
3: And they have made some progress. Irene's team has targeted one type of protein in particular, called the three-finger toxin. That's one of the worst toxin types because it can cause full paralysis in a bite victim, including closure of the airways.
5: We did develop an antibody that was very broad across that toxin type, found in all sorts of elapids in Australia, Asia, Africa. But of course, we have to do that for multiple of the other toxin types.
3: A quick note on snakes here. There are thousands of identified toxins lurking among the hundreds of different venomous snakes around the world, but essentially these snakes are divided into two main families.
5: There's the elapids, which include the cobras, the crates, the mambas, coral snakes, sea snakes. And then the other family is the vipers, which includes your rattlesnakes, puff adders, saw scale vipers, and both of them contribute to a lot of the snake bite deaths, but they have very different venoms. The snakes are usually identified based on their fangs. So the elapids have these short fixed fangs, and the vipers have these longer retractable fangs.
3: The holy grail is to ultimately find a truly universal antivenom across both families, but
5: since the toxin profiles are so different between vipers and elapids, it does make sense to have two separate antivenoms for that.
3: So you're saying you would need a universal elapid antivenom and a universal viper antivenom?
5: Yeah, and again, how universal that can be is still a question. It is a problem as well with snake bite that people don't often know what type of snake bit them and what type of antivenom that they're going to need. But it is at least a bit easier to identify whether the snake was an elapid or a viper. They do look different, but also they're going to leave a different type of mark behind at the bite site based on those different type of fangs that they have. Also, from a development standpoint, limiting the number of antibodies that you actually need in that cocktail formulation is an advantage, more simple to manufacture, but also pushing through the clinic to get regulatory approval.
3: Irene's lab is focused for now on the elapids. The proteins in elapid venom, those three-finger toxins, are smaller and more stable, which makes them easier to work with.
5: But another colleague in the lab who started around the same time as me was kind of working more on the viper toxin. She had a lot of experience with enzymes, and particularly large enzymes that come out of those snakes' venoms. And those ones definitely were more challenging. They were a little more finicky, but people have found antibodies against them.
3: In either case, scientists do need actual toxins in order to analyze them and search for antibodies. One way to get those toxins is from a process called snake milking.
5: It's not milk that you're getting out, it's venom. But it's basically a very experienced snake handler restrains the snake. They have their hand on the head of the snake, and the snake has an inclination to bite and inject venom in that situation, and they collect it into a glass or something like that. And then the snake can routinely do that, but recharges its venom and keeps it going.
3: I think I've seen those videos where they essentially stretch a membrane over like a jar,
5: yeah,
3: and then they put the snake on it and the fangs go in, and then the venom just drips down into the base of the jar.
5: This is the process also of how antivenoms are made these days, is that
3: right,
5: it requires snake milking and then injecting that into a large animal.
3: But just like Irene's lab is making antibodies synthetically, they can also make synthetic toxins for their testing purposes.
5: Just taking the sequence that somebody's discovered for a particular toxin variant, ordering the DNA to make that, synthesizing it in mammalian cells, and then purifying that. So that gives us a number of advantages in knowing exactly which toxin variant it is, and to plan those out in a way that we can maximize the diversity of the different toxin sequences that we're looking for. Also, we can make something from a really rare snake, a snake that doesn't do as well in captivity.
3: But using fully synthetic toxins in the research does have some downsides.
5: You don't always know if the synthetic version of what you're making is fully replicating the natural native version. So we found it helpful ultimately to work with both, to both work with our synthetic versions of the toxins and the real thing taken from venoms.
3: Irene's lab is one of many around the world working to push the envelope on snake bite treatment, and she says collaboration with other scientists in this field is critical right now. So what are the various approaches that different research groups are taking?
5: There's another type of antibody called a nanobody in some cases, or also single domain antibody. These are rather unique. They come out of camelids. So they come from camels, alpacas, llamas, and these species have basically developed an alternate means of making an antibody.
3: And those camelid antibodies can be engineered or humanized for therapeutic use.
5: So they essentially immunized alpacas and llamas with venom from the 18 medically relevant species of elapids in Africa. And basically, you're able to do some engineering to discover what are those exact nanobodies that came out of the camel or the llama.
3: And then those antibodies can be made synthetically in the lab. That eliminates the need to consistently inject four-legged mammals with venom and drain their blood to retrieve the plasma. This important study, out of a lab in Denmark, focused exclusively on elapids in Africa. But Irene says even that could be an important step forward.
5: Because if we were to remake the antivenom landscape and have, as we call, recombinant or a synthetic antivenom made of human or humanized antibodies, it will definitely be a big advantage of having just a couple that can be made to support the snake bite cases in Africa, the snake bite cases in India, Southeast Asia, South America. And even if it's one that targets some of the snakes in North America or Australia, where there's more money for investing into that type of project or getting a clinical trial going, that's a potential advantage as well.
6: We don't tend to think about snake bites in North America very much. There's certainly deadly snake bites. And is that just because the continent just doesn't have that many?
4: Yeah, you know, when you think about some of the world's deadliest snakes.
3: This is journalist Victoria Malloy again.
4: Like cobras, mambas, those are the ones that have that reputation and they get more media attention just for how deadly they are. And those are generally restricted to certain geographies in the world, right? In the Americas, we have things like rattlesnakes and things like that, but in South Africa, there's many species that are deadly and are a part of daily existence there.
3: As she was interviewing people in South Africa, Victoria learned about another method to combat snake bites that's being explored in the field by a somewhat small cohort. It relies on a concept called biomimicry.
4: Biomimicry is essentially turning to nature to harness its capabilities. So in my story, I spoke to Donald Schultz, who is a snake expert in South Africa.
3: Like Neville Vollmerans, Donald Schultz helps people remove and relocate snakes.
4: He's seen firsthand the devastating kind of challenges that people face day to day, not having access to the treatment. So he is taking a boots on the ground approach. He clearly recognizes that antivenom needs a real rethinking. He's seen it. He himself has also shared with me that he's allergic to antivenom as well. So he's using his science. He has a veterinary medicine background, and he's using that to look at how you can leverage the innate resistance that non-venomous snakes have, because there's non-venomous snakes that consume venomous snakes, and they don't suffer the effects of the venom in their system.
3: Though not all non-venomous snakes are completely immune to the effects of venom, some do have an innate resistance to the toxins, and Donald Schultz sees that as an interesting lead.
4: So similar to how you're drawing the blood from the horse to get antibodies, he's drawing blood from non-venomous snakes and spinning that into a serum. That is a different type of a treatment than what the likes of Irene is doing at Scripps and other people. But for him, he's driven by immediacy, right? He obviously knows that it's going to take time to rethink antivenom, but he needs another solution also just for himself, because he knows that he has an allergy to antivenom and he operates daily in close proximity, engaging very deadly snakes. He basically refers to himself as the first possible test case for his snake-derived antivenom. He would use it on himself if it was a life-or-death situation.
3: And Irene, the one you found, is it available for people to use now?
5: No. The study we did had in vivo studies showing it was effective in mice, but of course, it would need to be taken through clinical trials, and it would need to be formulated with other antibodies to recognize the full cocktail of venom toxins. It is possible that it could be used as an adjunctive treatment to an antivenom. While there are a lot of challenges within this field, one thing that is a nice feature about this particular type of disease, whether the mouse has been bitten or whether the human has been bitten, The antibody is still targeting the snake toxin itself. It's not targeting something that's in the human biology or in the mouse biology. So that's at least a little bit more of an assurance that if we develop something that works in a mouse, it's much more likely to work in a human than some other drugs.
4: I would say that there's real promise in these emerging treatments.
3: This is Victoria again.
4: But as experts rightly point out, that promise really only matters if they can make it into the hands of the communities that need them most. That's going to come down ultimately to human trials, which can pose obstacles. As you can imagine, you know, getting anything from a human clinical trial is going to take some time. And then that coupled with, you know, potential limiting obstacles around politics and governance of prioritization, distribution, training, and even right down to community-based education. It all takes time going from a concept to then having it be made available to people.
3: But Irene says getting to human clinical trials might not be as hard as it used to be.
5: Before COVID, it was very difficult to do a cocktail formulation of antibodies. But some of the COVID formulations were multiple antibodies, and then it started to become a little more accepted. And one would hope for a neglected disease that's been underserved that at the time where somebody's ready to take something into the clinic, that it can be accepted to study it as the full formulation and do the trials on that.
3: So with luck, the world might not have to wait another century before we have a new way to treat deadly snake bites. To read Victoria's article about the hunt for universal antivenoms, visit SmithsonianMag.com. We'll put links in our show notes. On the next episode of There's More to That, we'll travel back to 1776 and consider the role Abigail Adams and the other founding mothers played at the inception of the nation. 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From PRX, our team is Ali Budner, Cleo Levin, Genevieve Sponsler, Sandra Lopez-Monsalve, and Edwin Ochoa. The executive producer of PRX Productions is Jocelyn Gonzalez. Our episode artwork is by Emily Lankowitz, fact-checking by Stephanie Abramson. I'm Ari Daniel. Thanks for listening. How do you feel about snakes now? Has reporting on this changed anything for you?
4: I was thinking about that, and it's funny because I'm probably like one of maybe the most like snake phobic people, but yet I've covered a lot of stories on them.
3: What's that called? Ophidiophobia?
4: I think so, yeah. I don't know if reporting on them more and learning more about them is taming that phobia or if it's just stoking the fire. That's up for debate. But having said that, you know, I do also feel that knowledge is power. And if anything, I feel more prepared and armed with the information if I ever was to find myself in a situation. Who knows? Maybe in a pinch, I could WhatsApp Neville and get some quick tips.
7: Due process. What is it? Who gets it? I'm Robert Reich, and this is a short take from Inequality Media and KALW. There's been some misinformation about this fundamental right that's guaranteed by the U.S. Constitution.
8: Your Secretary of State says everyone who's here, citizens and non-citizens, deserve due process. Do you agree, Mr. President?
9: I don't know. I'm not a lawyer.
7: Well, I am a lawyer, and I've argued before the Supreme Court. The Fifth Amendment to the Constitution explicitly says no person shall be deprived of life, liberty, or property without due process of law. If you're an immigrant who has been detained by ICE, you are entitled to a notice of the charges against you. The government must also provide you with a charging document, often called a notice to appear, outlining the reasons for potential deportation. You have the right to present evidence before an immigration judge to show why you should not be deported. You might be seeking asylum, for example, or have a student visa or green card, and you have the right to appeal the decision to a higher court. You cannot simply be ripped off the streets and deported without a chance to defend yourself. That would be a clear violation of due process. Our country was founded on the idea that government cannot arbitrarily take away your rights and that everyone has a right to defend themselves. And that really means everyone. The word person in the Fifth Amendment makes no distinction between citizens and non-citizens. And the Supreme Court has reaffirmed this multiple times. Conservative and liberal justices have agreed. Due process is a fundamental constitutional protection to ensure that all of us can maintain our life, liberty, and our property, regardless of who we are or where we come from.
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13: We'll go and see the big rock candy.
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13: Where the handouts grow on bushes and you sleep.
12: How long have you been making your own ice cream?
11: Pat got his ice cream freezer the first Christmas we were married, and that's been 53 years. We always make strawberry banana. That's Pat's favorite. We use 2 tubs of frozen strawberries, 3 bananas pureed, a can of Milnot, evaporated milk, quart of cream, 3 eggs, cup of sugar, and a little vanilla. And that's it. Just whip it up in the mixing bowl, dump it into the canister, and then Pat takes over.
15: I think the best thing about Pat's ice cream is not only the smoothiness and the creaminess of it, but also the process of making it. And you just don't see that nowadays.
13: You never change your sock.
16: Pat Wyckoff from St. Joseph, Missouri. What I do, I put a gallon jug, start the ice cream. About halfway through the process, I stop it, open it up, the canister and the air will come in, put it back, start it over again. That will take the ice cream and fluff it up. So you act up, it makes it that much better with that air. If you ever had it, you understand.
13: As soon as you are in, there ain't no short-handled shovels.
15: It is maybe the best ice cream I've ever had anywhere, any place. It is fresh, it's fruity, it's kind of melty, and there's just no taste like it. But there's something about his ice cream that you look forward to all year. It's good.

0: On the bus to Boston, I have two different feelings. One is, oh my God, what am I doing? And the other was, oh my God, I'm out of there. So I get to Boston, I walk outside on the sidewalk. It's a beautiful sunny day. Thank God it wasn't raining. It was July 9th, 2010. I didn't think of it at the time, but it was my oldest daughter's birthday. And she told me later it was the best birthday gift I could have ever given her. So anyway, so I'm sitting there on the benches outside the bus station, homeless, with an empty violin case and my suitcase, thinking, okay, what do I do now? I'm in Boston and I'm homeless and I'm 63 years old and I have only $1,000 in my pocket. And I've been kicked out. I'm not going back.
1: This is Carrie Buddington. She lived in the Community of Jesus for 40 years. It's a Christian monastery on Cape Cod. Many people have left over the decades after they became critical of the church's practices. Before she found the community, Carrie was living on a hippie commune in Oregon. But she was a single mother. She was addicted to drugs, and she was at a low point.
0: And in 69, a Christian group came over and cut firewood for us and witnessed to us.
1: And their message really touched Carrie, and they converted her.
0: I had a rather wonderful and dramatic conversion where I just stopped drugs and smoking and everything completely.
1: She was 23 when she joined the church. She met her husband in Oregon, and they moved east, and that's where Carrie learned about the Community of Jesus. She was drawn to the community because she wanted to create a new life.
0: I was a new Christian, and I was on fire.
1: Carrie joined in 1970, the year the community was founded. Kay Anderson and Judy Sorensen started the group, and they gathered followers who agreed to surrender their personal goals, plans, and what Kay and Judy considered to be selfish desires. They wanted people to completely devote their lives to God. Now, almost 50 years later, there are about 30 multifamily homes in the community, as well as a convent and a friary. The property overlooks Rock Harbor in Orleans. They have a gigantic basilica called the Church of the Transfiguration. It's filled with colorful frescoes and a glass mosaic of Jesus Christ, whose face alone is 6 feet tall. And the people were welcoming and friendly. But Carrie says that's a facade.
0: Everybody who has left in pain. So our stories are going to be different than people who have learned to cope or adjust or find a reasoning for the way that they live. And that the way that they live behind the public scenes is very different than what you see as a visitor or in the public.
1: One of the things that made life difficult for Carrie was that she was constantly being disciplined for being disobedient. She said anything from missing one of the daily services to eye-rolling could get you in trouble. Andrew Chase recalled a similar experience when he was growing up in the community. Andrew left the group when he was 19.
2: The thing that just made me feel hopeless and just bothered me the most is that there wasn't any way to not regularly get in trouble and being punished. You know, I had no idea that the same thing was happening with the brothers and sisters and all the adults, really. Seems like I got in trouble almost every day for something stupid. But, like, you know, the adults would get in trouble very regularly and be punished, put on some sort of discipline. It was like there was no way of escaping it.
0: They believe that the biggest love that you can do for each other is to pull your brother or sister out of sin, whether they want to be pulled out or not.
1: Carrie says the confrontations began to wear on her, but she convinced herself that any misgivings she was having with the teachings were because of her own sin.
0: If I would get called into a room with three or four other sisters and they would hammer at me about my sin because they had noticed I looked angry, and I didn't know what I was angry about, and they would get mad at me and, you know, try to pull a confession out of me, I would go away from that very shook up, very humiliated. I felt beat down, but I would convince myself that my sin was so ingrained that I must need it.
1: I spoke with some current members of the church about this aspect of community life. Brad Lucier, one of the pastors there, said that drawing people out of their sin is part of what they signed up for when they joined the community. He acknowledged that it doesn't always come from a place of love. But he said ultimately, they are trying to help each other.
3: It's a place of care and it's a place of commitment. We've committed to do this for each other. So we know that's part of the life together when we begin. I am my brother's keeper. I am supposed to be watching out for him. He is supposed to be watching out for me.
4: We've sort of committed that our time isn't our own. It's God's.
1: Blair Tingley grew up in the community and currently lives in one of the communal family homes.
4: It's a life that says, it's not mine. My life is not my own. It belongs to God. And however he wants to use me, whenever he wants to use me, I'm his.
1: Carrie says she believed this too, for many years. She believed in everything the community stood for. She took vows to become a professed member, which means she vowed to live there for the rest of her life. But things changed when Carrie's youngest daughter was a year old.
0: It's difficult for me to talk about it because I still have the emotions. I still have the feelings. It's the area of least healing in my life at the moment. You're one of the very few people that I've talked with about this.
1: Carrie's daughter was taken away from her. She was sent to live in another house in the community. The church had deemed Carrie's love for her daughter to be idolatrous. In short, idolatry is the love of something before God. For the community of Jesus, this can include love for family members.
0: I was insecure with my parenting skills. So when they told me I was doing things wrong, I had a tendency to believe them. And I was in a frame of mind back then where I was looking for answers from other people. I wasn't delving in myself to find what I believed. I was looking for it externally.
1: Carrie says she was accused of giving her baby too much attention. They said Carrie was giving in to her daughter when she was being demanding, so they moved her to a different house.
0: I was told I could have nothing to do with her. I couldn't go visit. I couldn't greet her on the street.
1: Carrie says her child was gone for 3 years.
0: And I saw it happen over and over and over again. Mothers and fathers being told how they weren't raising their kids properly and putting the kids in other homes for a while where they could get proper discipline and teaching.
1: Rachel also grew up in the community, but left when she was about 20. She'd like to remain anonymous, so Rachel is not her real name.
5: I asked my dad recently, kind of said, you know, Dad, did you think about me at all when you were living in another house? Did you ever wonder what I was doing or how I was doing? And he said, no. So I figured somebody else was taking care of that. And, you know, he had somebody else's kids that he was taking care of.
1: For Rachel, not forming a strong relationship with her parents at a young age has had lasting impacts on her.
5: What it did is it took away the feeling of somebody really cares. Somebody really loves you, you know? That protection feeling was gone. And I've never wanted to have kids, and I've been actually thinking about that more so recently, why exactly that is. And it's that loss of someone really caring.
1: Andrew Chase, another former member, told me he doesn't think that this is an entirely terrible thing to do because he was 12 when his parents joined the group. And at that age, he was arguing with them a lot. So he says living away from them wasn't the worst thing.
2: It worked out so-so for me. But here's the other thing. For a very, very long time, I was not as close to them either. I mean, not because of anger or resentment, but for a long time, I just wasn't close to any family member. It was sort of that whole thing had just been kind of sort of, it sounds weird to say it, but it's sort of like, you know, that sort of like natural family bond that most people take for granted. It's sort of been excised somehow. Yeah. So, I don't know. Maybe so now that I'm talking about it, maybe it wasn't so great after all.
1: I wanted to hear the church's take on family idolatry. I asked Brad, a pastor in the community, why it's significant, and he and the other members of the community who I was interviewing became noticeably uncomfortable. But Brad answered the question.
3: So family idolatry is all about It's all about me, and I want everyone to love me, especially my kids, my wife, my parents. You know, spread it out as far as you want to spread it. There's no honesty. There's no truth. There's no real life. We're not living in the truth. I promise to do that. That's what our life is about. But I'm not doing it because I want something for me. That's idolatry.
1: When I asked Brad if children were ever removed from their parents' homes, Brad said no. Then he and the other members wanted to end the interview. I emailed them a few days later because I wanted to ask them about specific claims made by former members to give them a chance to respond. I didn't tell them what the claims were, but they responded, "The claims to which you refer are very old, very tired, and have been repeatedly discredited. I have not heard from them since." Carrie struggled with the barrage of discipline and the issues of family idolatry, but she remained a devoted member of the community. She still thought her resistance to the teachings was something that she needed to change within herself. But the rest of her family didn't stick around. Her husband left in 1988, and one by one, each of her three children left.
0: I was the last one. I was the diehard. I was the one who was most hooked in to the life.
1: In the aftermath of her husband leaving, Carrie told me she doubled down. She took vows as a sister and became a nun. Eventually, she became a senior sister, which is a leadership position in the convent. And she joined the sisterhood because she thought it would end her internal conflict. She wasn't fighting against the community. She was fighting against herself. She thought that if she submitted, if she obeyed, the doubts would go away.
0: And that's why I came to a crisis, because you can't live that way forever without getting into personal conflict.
1: Carrie was afraid to leave the community, but she wanted to take a 3-month leave of absence. Members are allowed to take a leave of absence if they are in a spiritual crisis, but she was denied 3 times.
0: And she looked at me in front of everybody and said, "I will never grant you a leave of absence. You belong here and you must stay here."
1: Everything came to a head on one day in July of 2010.
0: There was no offer of help from them. What they said to me was, "In cases like this, it's best that you leave quickly. We want you on the bus Friday. Well, I'll drive you to the bus."
1: Before she left, church officials wanted Carrie to sign papers that dispensed her of her vows as a professed sister. She refused, because she wasn't ready to leave forever. They said they wouldn't drive her to the bus if she didn't sign the papers. She signed the papers.
0: And of course, I thought I'd be leaving God if I left the community, which thankfully I've discovered is not true. I believed that God wanted me to be there, and maybe in the beginning he did.
1: On Cape Cod, I'm Mary Decker.
6: This is Bird Note. As a flock of ducks lift off from a marsh, their wings reveal large patches of powder blue and emerald. These dabbling ducks are called blue-winged teal. They're petite birds, noticeably smaller than mallards. The male's blue-gray head has a bright white crescent at the base of the bill, and his cinnamon sides and underparts are peppered with dark dots. Females are mottled grayish-brown. Blue-winged teal are long-distance migrants, traveling from nesting areas in Canada and the U.S. to South America for the winter. They feed in shallow water, with a preference during the breeding season for snails and fly larvae. In fall and winter, they seek out plant matter, especially seeds. Blue-winged teal pair up during the winter and migrate together in spring to a nesting area, often to where the female was born. There, the female will lay about 10 eggs, which hatch after 3 weeks. Once the eggs hatch, mother and ducklings walk away from the nest area within 24 hours, never to return to their nest again. Within just weeks, the young will be flying and ready to join their parents in their great migration south. For Bird Note, I'm Michael Stein.

I am 50 feet underwater, alone, a quarter mile offshore from the Kohala coast of Hawaii Island. The fish on my stringer are bleeding into the current. I can see the faint copper trace dissolve into blue. Something in the water around me is reading the signal. Then the shadow comes. 15 feet of tiger shark, striped and deliberate, materializing from the haze the way large things do underwater. Not approaching so much as arriving. She circles once. Her eyes find mine. She stops. I do not turn away. I hold position, eye to eye, and I wait. People who haven't spent years in the ocean read this as confrontation, a near-death experience to recount at dinner parties. But I see a shark almost every dive. The shark is not a metaphor. She is a Tuesday. Hanging there in the blue while she decides what I am, I think about my father. Dr. Moges Bizuna, born in Harar, Ethiopia in 1944.

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1: Not to inform, but to return. He was 10 years old, sharing a single rented room with four other boys at the school 50 miles from home. They paid $2 a month, pennies, for injera and sherbet twice a day, and a place to sleep.
2: When winter came and the days grew shorter, they were offered candles for 25 cents each. One boy refused to pay his share.
1: The other four children, including my father, each paid extra and bought the candles themselves. They were 10 years old. They had already learned that the agreement, everyone contributes, everyone benefits, was the only structure that worked. You did not wait for perfect conditions. You filled the gap and moved forward. But the boy who refused to pay used the light the most. He sat closest to the candle. He read the longest. He seemed to believe he was clever. So they took their blankets and built a wall around him. If he would not pay for the light, he would not receive it. But the enclosure had a flaw. They couldn't seal the ceiling. Light leaked through the top and pooled inside his fort. While they shivered in open air, he was warm and illuminated. And because he was 10 years old and hadn't yet learned the cost of certain kinds of cleverness, he began to read aloud, just to let them know. So they sat in the dark, together, and refused to buy light at all. The boy had fashioned his own candle from fat and cloth. The smell spread through the neighborhood until neighbors arrived with sticks and taught him a lesson that reason could not. After that, he paid his share. They lit the candle. They all had light. My father told this story laughing, not as a lesson. He never said, "And so you see, the moral is," he told it as a memory that delighted him, that contained something true about how the world works. He laughed at the rancid candle. He laughed at the neighbors. He laughed at the image of 5 10-year-old boys negotiating the economics of shared light. I retold it at his 70th birthday party in Indianapolis. He had forgotten the story entirely. He listened to me tell it and laughed with his whole body, as if though hearing it for the first time. By then it had already passed from him to me so completely that he no longer needed to carry it.

My parents fled Ethiopia in 1978. The Derg, the military junta, had marked my father for arrest. He had one night. He left immediately, going into hiding in the countryside. My mother stayed behind with their toddler, Amsalu, hoping the danger would pass. It didn't. By April of that year, staying meant dying. They walked to Sudan, on foot. They reached a camp, and it was there, in the space between one life and the next, that I was conceived. Not planned, not an accident, but the natural consequence of two people who had survived something together and were still choosing to believe in the future. They did not know if they would make it to Frankfurt. They conceived me anyway. They moved forward anyway. They released the outcome anyway.

They reached Frankfurt, where I would be born a few months later. My father's brother, Alamayo, was painting a hunger cloth for a German church. That commission financed my parents' flight from Sudan. In 1981, after my first birthday, the White Harvest Church in Indianapolis sponsored our immigration to the United States. My brother rejoined us a year later, after 4 years of separation, held whole by his grandmother, while my parents rebuilt a life on the other side of the world.

0: My father completed his PhD. He taught anatomy and physiology for 30 years. The architecture of the human body, how systems connect, how structure supports function, how every visible action depends on invisible preparation. He was teaching the same thing in the classroom he had learned in horror. He just had a different language for it by then. Last week, my children's mother called and asked me to take the kids. My daughter, Mary Coco, 12, my son, Mogus Mackay, 10, named for his grandfather. Later that night, she sent me a message. Thank the kids. I didn't know what she meant. I asked them about it in the morning. Mary has been making sea creatures from beads and elastic cord, squids, octopuses, starfish, and selling them to her classmates. Mogus learned to make them too and sells the same item for $20 that his sister sells for $10. He has always understood leverage. When they arrived at their mother's house and found her upset, they didn't ask for an explanation. They came up with a plan. Mary gave Mogus $50, money they had made themselves at school with their hands, and sent him out into the rain to find something to ease her mother's pain. He walked to four stores. He selected a necklace, her favorite lemonade, and a small jade cat, because their mother loves cats. Mary stayed home and watched her baby half-sibling until the boyfriend came back from work. They left the gifts and a note on the bed and said nothing about it afterward. I did not teach them to do this. I recognized it. I have seen it before, in a cold room in Harar, in a refugee camp in Sudan, in a retirement community in Charlotte where my father can no longer see his grandchildren's faces. My father traveled 50 miles. I descend 50 feet. My children spent $50, not because they were told, but because darkness asked and they answered with what light they had. My father's losing his vision. A window once open is now closing. I cannot fix this. What I can do is keep diving, keep teaching, keep raising Mogus and Mary Coco in the light of what was passed to me. Now it passes forward again, in small, unremarkable acts. A necklace, a lemonade, a jade cat left silently on a bed.
1: Oh, it's phenomenal for this economy, because your average new movie is $20, and we're selling them for $5.99, $4.99. A bird just blew into the window. Means we keep it clean.

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5: A huge statue has bitten the dust in Kolkata, and almost no one is shedding any tears. Sports Today describes it.
6: It has stood tall in front of the iconic Salt Lake Stadium in Kolkata for several years. In front of the VIP gate is the sculpture of a headless torso with two balls on its feet and the Biswa Bangla ball on the top of the waist.
5: It is hard to describe. Two muscled, veiny legs in white soccer shorts, and on top of the shorts, instead of a torso, a big ball like a globe. The Bengali letter Bo standing in for Bisho Bangla, or Bengal and the world. And when a new government came to power in the state recently, ousting the old one, which had been here for 15 years, that statue was one of the first things to go. This is Sandeep Roy in Kolkata. The former chief minister of West Bengal, Mamata Banerjee, lamented, "I feel very bad." That's natural. The statue was apparently her brainchild. She had designed the logo on it. She said sports fans loved to take selfies with it. But few sympathized. Her government had removed a long-standing public art project as well, overnight. Poroma, a sculpture showing a tribal woman inspired by folk art. It was by renowned artist Shanu Lahiri, who had died the year before. It had become such a landmark since it was installed in 1987. The area had become known as Poroma Island. But it had to make way for one of the Bisho Bangla globes. Now one might say, what goes around, comes around. At that time, the artist Chitrabhanu Mojumdar had told the Times of India, "In the US, minimalist sculptor Richard Serra's works have often courted controversy and led to public debate. Why can't that happen here?" He was probably referring to the Tilted Ark affair. In 1981, Serra installed a 15-ton rusting steel slab that cut across Federal Plaza in Lower Manhattan. He didn't think public art had to necessarily beautify public space. He wanted to disrupt it instead. Many New Yorkers didn't agree. New York Times art critic Grace Gluck called it an awkward, bullying piece that may conceivably be the ugliest outdoor art in the city. Employees of the government offices around the plaza collected signatures demanding its removal. It led to a hearing and heated debates, as recounted in the documentary Tilted Ark. Some government officials panned it.
7: Abstract art is fine and dandy, but when the public puts its money up for it, I think it ought to have some say in the matter.
5: The jury voted to remove the sculpture. Serra sued, citing his right to free speech, but to no avail. The sculpture belonged to the government, not him.
8: Obviously, I hope the ark is removed and auctioned off if possible. There is no shame in admitting a $175,000 mistake.
5: One night, it was cut up and hauled away to a scrap metal yard. Serra protested, but to no avail.
9: I can't live in a country that commissions my art, invites me to the White House, shakes my hand, and tears my work down.
5: And Serra warned against valuing art via referendum.
9: You know, if you had a referendum between a slot machine and Beethoven, there'd be no Beethoven.
5: It all raises an interesting question about public art, whether in Kolkata or New York. What is the real purpose of public art? In India, most of the time, it's either about beautification or it's just a monument to patriotism. In fact, public art in India these days tends to believe bigger is always better. India has the world's tallest, second tallest, and third tallest sitting statues. Public art in general is not something born out of public discussion, input, and demand. The former government had promised to make Kolkata into London, and as part of that project, it had installed mini Big Ben clock towers all over the city. And as a gift for soccer lovers, a statue of football great Messi when he visited the city. Now, the Messi statue is gone as well as part of the public art change sweeping the city. When the minister says the football statue was ugly, few disagreed. However, when a minister says it will be replaced by something more aesthetically pleasing, many are wary as they brace themselves for more giant statues, just playing a different political ball game.

0: This is Matt Brown, and I'm talking with Jim Brown, my father, about his time as a Peace Corps physical education teacher and coach in Colombia, South America, from 1962 to 1964. You were assigned to a university in Bucaramanga, Colombia, near the border of Venezuela. What were those first few days like when you arrived in country?
1: I remember that first day very clearly. Bob Bergstrom and I, we had been in Bogota with the rest of the group. So we got on a plane, Avianca, and we flew to Bucaramanga. We get off this plane, and there's a welcoming committee there. City officials, people from the university where we're going to work. And at the same time, there were several hundred people behind the fences, waving, cheering, like we were celebrities. And I asked one of the people, I said, how did you get all these people out to visit, to see us like this? He said, oh, they come every Sunday afternoon to watch the planes take off and land. And then later that week, they had a reception for us at a hotel. And it was for Dan Friedman, an English teacher, and Tom Tolman, another English teacher, and for Bob Bergstrom and I from the PE part of the group. So we're talking to these people, small talk kind of stuff. And one of them commented, I don't know how he knew this, that three of us were left-handed. And I nodded and wanted to use my new Spanish, and I agreed with him. And whatever I said didn't come out quite right. The host smiled and changed the subject. And a few minutes later, Dan pulled me aside and said, Jim, I'm pretty sure that you just told these guys we were leftists. So it probably wasn't the message that the Peace Corps had in mind when they sent us to South America to offset the spread of communism, but I had already announced who we were.
0: To that end, is it fair to say that it took a while for all of you to get comfortable speaking Spanish?
1: Taking a while is a little bit of an understatement. There were several in our group who could speak Spanish who were very fluent, but for most of us, it was a work in progress. But even when we made mistakes, and we all made mistakes, Colombians were so nice and understanding and wanted to help, and it helped us get better every day. There were still bumps and speed bumps along the way. Kevin Dixon was in our group. He was a 6'7 guy from Boston who played basketball and baseball at the University of Denver. And he turned out to be a great coach, but Spanish wasn't good, and he would be the first one to tell you that. They sent Kevin to Tunja, which is a city north of Bogota, to conduct a basketball clinic, and a couple of hundred people showed up, students, teachers, coaches. And at the end of the clinic, they asked Kevin to come forward and accept a gift and say a few words. He tried to thank them and say that he was embarrassed to be given such a nice gift, but he used a word that sounds in English a lot like embarrassed. It meant something else. Kevin had just announced to the group that he was pregnant.
0: Did that take a second to sink in, or do you think he realized that only years later?
1: Months later, maybe years later, but once the story got out, it spread around the country and it's brought up at every reunion we've ever had.
0: Where'd you live while you were there?
1: For the first couple of months, we lived in a dorm at the university, and then we moved to an apartment. Actually, our boss, our Colombian boss, said they were building this new apartment over a theater not far from the university, and would we be interested in it? So we went and looked. It was $75 a month, split four ways. We had to get permission from the Peace Corps in Bogota because there was a rule that no more than two volunteers could live together in the same place. So we got the okay. We moved in. It had four bedrooms, two baths, hot water on good days, had a kitchen, had a living room, and living over a theater. I saw more movies in 2 years than I lived in Bucaramanga than I've seen the rest of my life. The theater was air-conditioned, which was important. So that was one reason. I just would go downstairs to cool off. And they also had subtitles, so it helped me with my Spanish. That's my excuse.
0: What did other volunteers think when they visited your palatial apartment?
1: Unbelieving. I mean, a lot of these people were living in pretty dismal places out in the countryside. And they would come into Bucaramanga to get supplies and come by the apartment, and they were just dumbfounded. First they would say, did you check this out with the Peace Corps? Do they know about this? But they liked it, and they ended up staying with us often when they would come into town. So they were jealous, but it worked out okay. And it turned out that all of our people around the country, the PE people and English teachers, were living in similar apartments or hotels or whatever. We were expected to live at the level of whoever we were working with, and that apartment was consistent with that.
0: I grew up in Louisiana. You grew up in Louisiana, and food is a huge part of life and culture in that state. What was it like going from Louisiana to this completely different culture with a completely different kind of food?
1: Well, I knew we weren't in Louisiana anymore. We ate breakfast in the apartment. We ate lunch at the cafeteria at the university. But it was every day. This didn't change. Rice, yuca, a little meat, beans, and a Coca-Cola. 2 or 3 pesos, but we just got tired of that, and we made a deal with this Thai restaurant in a hotel to eat one meal a day. I mean, who knew? Bucaramanga, Colombia, 60 years ago, there was a great Thai restaurant. It was like living in New York or Atlanta, someplace like that. So it was great. We kept enough food in the apartment to keep us going. There was a bakery 2 doors down. Yeah, fruits were easy to find and very cheap. You could get papayas, pineapples, bananas. Pineapple cost 10 cents, a dime in U.S. money. So one day we bought a whole stalk of bananas for a buck and change. Thought we were getting a great deal. It didn't occur to us at the time that whole stalk of yellow bananas might get ripe at the same time. So we were against the clock. We were up against the clock from the minute we got out of that market. 7 days, tops, eat a whole stalk of bananas. The numbers just didn't work for us. That was the last time we made that mistake.
0: This is Matt Brown. You've been listening to an interview with Jim Brown, a physical education teacher and coach in Colombia during the Peace Corps' earliest years.
2: Policeman, policeman, do your duty. Here comes Diane with American Beauty. She can wiggle, she can woggle, she can do the split. I bet you any money she can't do this.
3: One city block, everybody's story. 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My name is Aaron Henkin. I produce the podcast along with electronic musician Wendell Patrick. And we want to bring you along today to the 1800 block of Pennsylvania Avenue in West Baltimore to a little shop called Aziz Accessories, where, as you're about to hear, the owner Aziz will tell you what they have, and his employee Erica will tell you what they're missing.
4: We got watches, we got jewelry, ring, earring, I got like socks, I got shoes, I got slipper, I got hats, I got soap, I got a lot of little bit of everything.
5: What you want to buy?
6: Let me get a, give me that sun kiss right there.
4: My name is Aziz Al-Ammari. I'm from Yemen. The store name is Aziz General Accessory, and is in 1827 Pennsylvania Avenue.
7: We don't have us in here. We only have hers. I'm Erica Ellis. I'm a part-time worker here.
4: She's a good worker, and she's all about respect and trust. And I trust her, and she's the best.
8: You guys sell a lot of bags of chips out of here, huh?
7: In this neighborhood, people usually eat greasy stuff, salty stuff. And that's only because, like, when you go past the markets and stuff, they only have, like, occasionally cucumbers, maybe some cabbage. But they don't really have no real vegetables or anything. So a lot of times people around here, they just always eating on snacks. And the markets that we do have, there's, like, crap in it, like cans of chili with pork and grease and fat, and that's all that we ever eat. I had a garden, and I had some neighborhood kids. Didn't even know what the garden was. They was throwing tomatoes around, ripping up basil, everything, because they didn't even know what it was. They just thought that they was being funny. I mean, I was like, one of the kids wound up being friends with my daughter because I had to stop him. And I'm like, yo, why don't you actually eat this? Taste one of these cherry tomatoes before you keep on crushing my cherry tomatoes. He ate it, and he actually really liked it. He thought they was grapes. They're grapes. They're good. They're grapes. No, they're tomatoes. They're good. And now this kid likes tomatoes. You remember the three little boys that used to live down the street, the really bad ones? Yeah, it was Tank. I had to teach him what tomatoes tasted like. He didn't even know that tomatoes tasted so good. For real, I didn't have a real fresh vegetable. My first time eating a real fruit, it was a pomegranate, and I was like 14. There's some white people that gave it to me. I didn't even know what a pomegranate was. I bit the whole entire thing. And I was like, oh, it's nasty, it's bitter, it's gross. The white lady had to go and cut it in half. Here, you eat these seeds out of it. Oh, shoot, that's good.
8: You grow a garden of your own now?
7: Yeah. I like fruits and vegetables now. I learned what they tasted like. I don't want to go back. It's just that simple. I'm a light-skinned person. My mother abandoned me when I was 6 months old. She left me on my father's steps. So my grandmother and my father, they raised me. So I was pretty much raised by white people. Yeah, black kids calling me little white girl. White kids calling me little nigger girl. Yeah, it happens. I had to get used to both of them. Like, I'm not neither one of you, but I'm both of you at the same time. So, yeah. So I'm just going to be a light skin until I die. I hate white.
8: How do you think it impacted you to grow up without a mom?
7: I'm real strong. You can't help it if you was born in a tornado. You got to have to learn how to fly or you're just going to get sucked up. It's simple. You want one or two? Raspberry, sweet tea. Yeah, get those antioxidants.
3: 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I'm Aaron Hinken. 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
11: Back in early 2012, Joe spoke with Brian Selznick. He's the author and illustrator of The Invention of Hugo Cabret. It's a book that was turned into Hugo, an Academy Award-nominated film by Martin Scorsese.
12: I've always had a really soft spot for kids' books, and one of my favorite writers to sort of emerge on that scene in the past few years has been Brian Selznick. And I loved these books, Hugo and Wonderstruck, just the books that read like a novel but are as illustrated as the best books for kids. And I had wanted to ask him about the experience of being enchanted by something, because it seems so important to his books. And I never imagined that he would have such a specific vignette to tell about the moment he realized how important it is to be wonderstruck by the world.
13: After college, I traveled around Europe, and it was one of those trips where I didn't know what I was going to do when I got back, and I was sort of aimless, and, you know, there was sort of a subtext of having a mission to try to figure out what God meant to me at the time. Like, it wasn't like really a spiritual quest, but like in the back of my mind I was like, well, I need an answer. Like, I want to know what makes sense to me. And I found a postcard in a gift shop in Sweden that answered all my questions.
5: Huh.
13: And it was a quote from Albert Einstein, which I have since discovered is a slight misquote. But it's so good. The misquote is actually better than the quote, I think. It's a little long. It starts off, the most beautiful and the most profound emotion we can experience is the sensation of the mystical. It is the sower of all true science. He to whom this emotion is a stranger, who can no longer stand wrapped in awe, is as good as dead. My profound belief in the presence of a superior reasoning power that reveals itself in the incomprehensible universe forms my idea of God. So I bought the postcard and memorized it and sent it off to a friend, and I never thought about God again after that. It's this need for curiosity and for the experience of wonder that keeps us alive, that keeps us going, that keeps us engaged in the world. A sense of wonder is not something reserved for childhood.
5: Well, what were some of the things that left you sort of wonderstruck as a child?
13: There's a book called The Borrowers by Mary Norton.
5: Is that the little people?
13: Yep.
5: Yeah.
13: But the little people who live under the floorboards of a kid's house. And I basically thought it was a true story. And so I would make little furniture for the little people who lived under the floorboards of my house. And that idea that, you know, there could be these unseen beings, these, you know, somewhat magical little figures living in my house, among my things, was a deeply important idea to me when I was a kid. Actually, in high school, people used to start telling me I should illustrate children's books. And I think it just was my ignorance that made me not interested. I didn't know about children's books as an art form. I didn't think about what the genre could do. And so I just ignored it. But after college, I kind of came to my senses and got a job at a children's bookstore, and that's when I really started learning about the history of children's books and realized that, in fact, this is a serious art form that has a great audience. You know, kids are the best audience you could ask for. I also had the pleasure of meeting Maurice Sendak, who had always been a big hero of mine. And so he and I became friends, and he asked me to send him a box of my books because he didn't really know my work. And so he looked at it, and he basically said, you know, you're very talented. I see that you can draw, but you haven't reached your potential yet. There's more in you. And basically that's what we all need, is someone who can look at us and say, there's more there than you even think.
5: Wow.
13: And
5: so that gave you license to be brave.
13: Well, I had no idea what it meant. You know, I had made a lot of books, and, you know, they had done pretty well, but it somehow it resonated, like it made sense. And yeah, you know, when you have someone like Maurice Sendak say to you that you have more potential than what you're reaching, you know, you don't ignore that.
11: 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Amy Drozdowska produced this Blank on Blank with me. Our sound logo comes to us from Jeffrey Allen Jones. And for all the journalists listening, we want to hear your lost interviews. 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Blank on Blank is distributed by the Public Radio Exchange, PRX.org. That's all for now. I'm David Gerlach. Keep listening.

I am 50 feet underwater, alone, a quarter mile offshore from the Kohala coast of Hawaii Island. The fish on my stringer are bleeding into the current. I can see the faint copper trace dissolve into blue. Something in the water around me is reading the signal. Then the shadow comes. 15 feet of tiger shark, striped and deliberate, materializing from the haze the way large things do underwater. Not approaching so much as arriving. She circles once. Her eyes find mine. She stops. I do not turn away. I hold position, eye to eye, and I wait. People who haven't spent years in the ocean read this as confrontation, a near-death experience to recount at dinner parties. But I see a shark almost every dive. The shark is not a metaphor. She is a Tuesday. Hanging there in the blue while she decides what I am, I think about my father. Dr. Moges Bizuna, born in Harar, Ethiopia in 1944, the son of a wealthy man who refused to acknowledge him, raised in a shack by his mother. At 10 years old, he left home and traveled 50 miles to find a school, because the town he came from had no school past the third grade, and he had already decided that the ceiling above him was not his ceiling. He's 81 years old now. He's losing his vision. The man who chased light across continents can no longer read his phone. There's a story my father told at every party, every family gathering, every holiday table throughout my childhood in Indianapolis. He told it the way people tell stories that contain them, not to inform, but to return. He was 10 years old, sharing a single rented room with four other boys at the school 50 miles from home. They paid 2 birr a month, pennies, for injera and shurawat twice a day and a place to sleep. When winter came and the days grew shorter, they were offered candles for 25 cents each. One boy refused to pay his share. The other four children, including my father, each paid extra and bought the candles themselves. They were 10 years old. They had already learned that the agreement, everyone contributes, everyone benefits, was the only structure that worked. You did not wait for perfect conditions. You filled the gap and moved forward. But the boy who refused to pay used the light the most. He sat closest to the candle. He read the longest. He seemed to believe he was clever. So they took their blankets and built a wall around him. If he would not pay for the light, he would not receive it. But the enclosure had a flaw. They couldn't seal the ceiling. Light leaked through the top and pooled inside his fort. While they shivered in open air, he was warm and illuminated. And because he was 10 years old and hadn't yet learned the cost of certain kinds of cleverness, he began to read aloud, just to let them know. So they sat in the dark, together, and refused to buy light at all. The boy had fashioned his own candle from fat and cloth. The smell spread through the neighborhood until neighbors arrived with sticks and taught him a lesson that reason could not. After that, he paid his share. They lit the candle. They all had light. My father told this story laughing, not as a lesson. He never said, "And so you see, the moral is," he told it as a memory that delighted him, that contained something true about how the world works. He laughed at the rancid candle. He laughed at the neighbors. He laughed at the image of 5 10-year-old boys negotiating the economics of shared light. I retold it at his 70th birthday party in Indianapolis. He had forgotten the story entirely. He listened to me tell it and laughed with his whole body, as if though hearing it for the first time. By then it had already passed from him to me so completely that he no longer needed to carry it. My parents fled Ethiopia in 1978. The Derg, the military junta, had marked my father for arrest. He had one night. He left immediately, going into hiding in the countryside.
My mother stayed behind with their toddler, Umsalu, hoping the danger would pass. It didn't. By April of that year, staying meant dying. They walked to Sudan, on foot. They reached a camp, and it was there, in the space between one life and the next, that I was conceived. Not planned, not an accident, but the natural consequence of two people who had survived something together and were still choosing to believe in the future. They did not know if they would make it to Frankfurt. They conceived me anyway. They moved forward anyway. They released the outcome anyway.

They reach Frankfurt, where I would be born a few months later. My father's brother, Alamayo, was painting a hunger cloth for a German church. That commission financed my parents' flight from Sudan. In 1981, after my first birthday, the White Harvest Church in Indianapolis sponsored our immigration to the United States. My brother rejoined us a year later, after 4 years of separation, held whole by his grandmother, while my parents rebuilt a life on the other side of the world.

0: My father completed his PhD. He taught anatomy and physiology for 30 years. The architecture of the human body, how systems connect, how structure supports function, how every visible action depends on invisible preparation. He was teaching the same thing in the classroom he had learned in horror. He just had a different language for it by then. Last week, my children's mother called and asked me to take the kids. My daughter, Mary Coco, 12. My son, Mogus Mackay, 10, named for his grandfather. Later that night, she sent me a message. Thank the kids. I didn't know what she meant. I asked them about it in the morning. Mary has been making sea creatures from beads and elastic cord, squids, octopuses, starfish, and selling them to her classmates. Mogus learned to make them too and sells the same item for $20 that his sister sells for $10. He has always understood leverage. When they arrived at their mother's house and found her upset, they didn't ask for an explanation. They came up with a plan. Mary gave Mogus $50, money they had made themselves, at school, with their hands, and sent him out into the rain to find something to ease her mother's pain. He walked to 4 stores. He selected a necklace, her favorite lemonade, and a small jade cat, because their mother loves cats. Mary stayed home and watched her baby half-sibling until the boyfriend came back from work. They left the gifts and a note on the bed and said nothing about it afterward. I did not teach them to do this. I recognized it. I have seen it before. In a cold room in horror. In a refugee camp in Sudan. In a retirement community in Charlotte where my father can no longer see his grandchildren's faces. My father traveled 50 miles. I descend 50 feet. My children spent $50, not because they were told, but because darkness asked and they answered with what light they had. My father's losing his vision. A window once open is now closing. I cannot fix this. What I can do is keep diving, keep teaching, keep raising Mogus and Mary Coco in the light of what was passed to me. Now it passes forward again, in small, unremarkable acts. A necklace, a lemonade, a jade cat left silently on a bed.
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0: You're listening to Mountain West Voices. I'm Clay Scott. On a gray morning with light snow, a wiry man with a plaid shirt, a tool belt, and a full white beard taps weather stripping into place around a side door. He works his way down the door frame an inch at a time while snow accumulates on the shoulders of his thin jacket. The temperature's dropping fast, and he's in a hurry to finish insulating this flat-roofed, stucco-sided building where he lives with 11 other men. This is the Cruz House for Homeless Veterans in Helena, Montana.
1: Yeah, I'm Don Schoenebeck. I've been homeless since 1993. I moved into a cave with a friend of mine, and we lived there 7 years, and we recycled cans for a living, and we done pretty good at it.
0: To learn how Don became homeless, we have to go back a bit. When he was growing up, he says, he took for granted that he'd run his family's small ranch in southeast Montana. When his father sold the place to pay off debts, Don joined the Navy, then returned to Montana and worked as a welder in Billings. He moved into a tidy house, got married, and life was pretty good. Then things started to unravel. On a Sunday morning in June, Don's father died in a hit-and-run accident. The same year, in October, Don, his brother, and a friend were packing their gear for a trip after a mule deer. Their friend had left his weapon loaded.
1: We were getting ready to go hunting, and the stock of the rifle hit the wall and went off and hit my brother and killed him. I seen that happen, and it just put me in such a depression that I just kind of gave up.
0: Don says he stopped going to work and started drinking heavily. His wife left him, his landlord evicted him, and he began sleeping on friends' couches. And then, 19 months after his father had died, a friend tracked him down at the construction site where he'd found work as a day laborer and told him that his mother and sister had been killed in a car wreck outside of Billings.
1: And that's when my homelessness really started. And I thought, oh man, what am I going to do now? So I said, well, I'm just going to go on the road. Make the best of it I can, because I'm really the last one left.
0: It wasn't long before Don found himself gravitating to other homeless people and forging ties with them. One man in particular became his inseparable partner for years. When they were in Billings, they took shelter in caves and tunnels in the rimrock sandstone cliffs on the outskirts of the city. At other times, they set out on cross-country foot wanderings that covered many hundreds of miles. Don says that he deliberately wanted to put himself in situations he could neither predict nor control. Once, they walked from Billings to California. Another time, they set out for New Orleans.
1: And we just kind of worked our way down there. We'd walk along the road and get to a little town and somebody be doing some work, and we'd stop and work for them for a few hours or sometimes a day, 2-3 days, and then get some road money and take off again.
0: With no close family left, the friendships Don developed on these journeys sustained him. There were friendships based on shared experience and on a sense of loyalty that he says most people might not understand.
1: Hey, that's my road dog. I ain't leaving him behind, because we don't do that among ourselves. Homeless people do not leave homeless people behind.
0: Don says the last 20 years have not all been rough. The stories he tells of sleeping under bridges or of bitter winters in Montana caves are punctuated by anecdotes of unexpected kindnesses shown to him. At a tiny black church he wandered into in northern Louisiana, the congregation spontaneously took up a collection for him. On a Christmas Eve in Texas, a man pulled over to the side of the road and shared a four-course dinner with Don and his partner. Now Don has been at the Cruz House in Helena for a while, and he says his traveling days might be over. He's learned to tie flies, and he's looking into a grant that would help him open a small fly shop.
1: It's looking real good for the grant and everything, and I've worked hard to get it. And it's going to be different. So it's just something I'm going to have to adjust myself to. There's a lot of adjustments in homeless life that you got to deal with, some good, some bad. You know, not all mine's been good. But just rough times. You just got to make the best of it.
0: Don's story made an impression on me. And a few months after I interviewed him, I went back to the Cruz House for Homeless Veterans. I wanted to see how Don was doing and if his grant had come through.
2: How's it going? I'm looking for a guy called Don Schoenbeck. Any idea where I could find him or if he's still in town?
3: I don't have any idea. Last I heard, somebody saw him down at the park a week ago.
0: I learned that Don had started drinking again a while back and that he'd been kicked out of the Cruz House. I spent a couple of days trying to track him down around town. Finally, at Helena's homeless shelter, two new arrivals told me they'd seen Don a few days earlier, heading east along the highway. I wondered if he was making the long trek back to Billings, or if he had a destination at all. I thought of something he had said, that people don't understand how easy it is to lose your way. When that happens, Don told me, the only thing a fellow can do is to start walking.

0: 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Our series is produced in association with the O'Connor Center for the Rocky Mountain West, a regional studies and public education program of the University of Montana. 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I'm Clay Scott.
1: This is Bird Note. When waterfowl are in decline, hunters are some of the first people to sound the alarm and fund the recovery. Jared Henson is a project manager with Ducks Unlimited, a nonprofit hunting and conservation group.
2: The North American model of conservation puts the bulk of the responsibility to fund conservation on hunters, because hunters in general are the consumptive users of those habitats, and they're just more willing to give money to that cause.
1: That money not only comes from hunting license sales, but also taxes on gear.
2: So guns, ammo, binoculars, all those sporting goods that you would use for hunting, a portion of that tax goes to the states, and they can then allocate that into conservation funding.
1: Financial support is just one way that hunters contribute to habitat management.
2: Waterfowl biologists and scientists have been leveraging hunters for data for almost 100 years now. The big thing now is avian influenza. Hunters are some of the first to see the impacts of that in the field, especially since the main vector for it is waterfowl. And so hunters really play a big role in disease monitoring.
1: Learn more about how hunters support wildlife conservation in Season 8 of Bring Birds Back, available in your favorite podcast app and on our website, birdnote.org. I'm Jazzy Johnson.
3: One, two, three, four.
4: Pigeons.

0: nest with pigeons. I'm not sure when it started exactly, but at some point, I realized I couldn't keep my eyes off of them. I take photos of them whenever I get the chance, making patterns in the sky as they play in the wind, huddling on telephone lines, or bathing in the dirty water that pools on the side of the road. I think it's fascinating to see how they survive alongside us in all of our filthy urban glory. The thing is, I don't know that much about pigeons.
1: And aren't they like, they're not even real birds, right?
0: So I asked around the newsroom to see what others know about them.
2: Pigeons, they're very smart.
3: I know that they are the rats of the sky.
4: They are the rats of the sky.
5: They are rats with wings.
6: Well, everyone calls them winged rats. Rats, pretty amazing also.
7: I don't know anything about them, but I've heard, you know, you hear that they're disease carriers.
6: I think people think they spread disease.
2: You can eat them. They're called squab when you eat them.
3: And the thing is that I really like birds. When I see urban birds, it really is calming, like a finch or like a, basically anything that isn't a pigeon.
4: You know how when a car leaves a puddle of oil and it rains, it gets those beautiful sort of colors, like a rainbow of colors? It's the same thing with pigeons. It's this kind of dirty, ugly city thing, but it has this weird spot of beauty. So I know that there's that and the poop.
0: Yeah, so I wanted to get beyond what people think and find someone who really knows about pigeons. And I found this person.
8: My name is Elizabeth Young, and I'm the founding director for Mikaku Pigeon and Dove Rescue.
0: I met her at San Francisco's Dolores Park.
8: Humans have done terrible injustices to pigeons and have very strong opinions that are, for the most part, inaccurate.
0: Young started the rescue back in 2007. At the time, she was volunteering with San Francisco's City Animal Shelter, and she saw that pigeons were dropped off but never adopted, meaning they were often euthanized. So she set out to find people to take the birds in. Young brought one of these rescues as a surprise guest to our meeting.
8: This is Mr. Margaret. Hello. Can maybe get some of his little gruntings.
0: Mr. Margaret looks like an elegant, portly version of a white dove. But technically, he is
8: a king pigeon, bred for meat and sold as squab.
9: You can eat them. They're called squab.
0: Mr. Margaret somehow escaped the butcher and was found wandering around Golden Gate Park. Over the years, Young developed a network of volunteers to help her find foster homes for the birds she rescues or to get them permanently adopted. And I should point out, the adoptable pigeons are ones like Mr. Margaret, totally domesticated. The ones we see out in the streets, those are called feral pigeons.
8: There are 300 wild species of pigeons and doves all over the world. The feral pigeons are descendants from rock pigeons that were brought over in the 1600s from Europe and the Middle East and North Africa, where they're native.
0: Over time, some of these got away or were released, resulting in the breed that we now know as our city pigeon. And city pigeons are pretty much the same, no matter what city you're in, Chicago, New York, San Francisco. But the key point Young wants to make is this.
8: They're all here because of us.
0: Our fault. And in her mind, our responsibility. So that's why Young is pretty frustrated by all the negative myths out there about them.
4: This is kind of dirty, ugly city thing.
8: Pigeons love to be clean. Pigeons are crazy about bathing. They're very meticulous about their hygiene. So if you ever see a dirty pigeon, it's because they're living in a dirty environment.
6: I think people think they spread disease.
8: As far as disease risk, that is a big myth. Pigeons have amazing immune systems. They're actually really resistant to avian flu. They're also resistant to West Nile virus. So we are much more of a danger to their health than they are to ours.
0: But some myths are true, like this one.
9: Pigeons, they're very smart.
8: Pigeons have been rated up in the top for animal intelligence. They self-recognize in mirrors, which is something that children can't do until they're a certain age. They recognize human faces and remember them. They can abstract those human faces from a photo to an actual person, which is it's a concept that most animals can't process.
0: And then Young says something I've never heard before.
8: They're completely loyal. They mate for life, and they are totally devoted to their mate and their young. In fact, if you want to brag on family values, I mean, pigeons have unbelievable family values. And
10: so when you say mate for life, as in they choose one mate?
8: They do, and they're very deliberate, and they choose a mate, and they stick together through thick and thin. I've worked now directly with almost 600 pigeons and doves, and in these past 6 years, I've seen, I think, 2 divorces.
0: They're monogamous, too? As you can imagine, the more I hear about the pigeon, the more I fall in love with this humble little bird.
11: Okay, so put it
12: there. You go.
8: You go. You can just get them settled.
11: Okay.
8: Sort of reassure them a little bit.
0: At some point, Young hands over Mr. Margaret. She tells me to cradle him in one arm and hold him tight up against my chest. Pigeons like the security. He coos and eventually settles in.
8: I think it's really important. I think if our world was nice to a creature as common and humble as a pigeon, that it would be nice, it would like trickle up compassion. All they want to do is live.
0: In that way, the city pigeon isn't so different from the city person.

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1: Scientists began researching alpine swifts, a large species with a wingspan of over 2 feet. The research published in 2013 involved attaching sensors to some of the swifts while they were nesting in Europe and recovering them on the bird's return from spending winter in Africa. It was already known that the swifts eat on the wing, but what about sleep? The sensors showed long periods when the swifts were gliding and not flapping their wings. But scientists aren't sure if that means the birds were asleep. Could be that, like some other animals, alpine swifts do all their sleeping during the summer breeding season and don't sleep at all during migration. As for why they stay aloft so long, while they're supreme flyers, swifts find landing complicated. They can't perch because they have very short legs. So, if they can manage it, avoiding touching down makes perfect sense. For Bird Note, I'm Michael Stein.
2: Due process. What is it? Who gets it? I'm Robert Reich, and this is a short take from Inequality Media and KALW. There's been some misinformation about this fundamental right that's guaranteed by the U.S. Constitution.
3: Your Secretary of State says everyone who's here, citizens and non-citizens, deserve due process. Do you agree, Mr. President?
4: I don't know. I'm not a lawyer.
2: Well, I am a lawyer, and I've argued before the Supreme Court. The Fifth Amendment to the Constitution explicitly says no person shall be deprived of life, liberty, or property without due process of law. If you're an immigrant who has been detained by ICE, you are entitled to a notice of the charges against you. The government must also provide you with a charging document, often called a notice to appear, outlining the reasons for potential deportation. You have the right to present evidence before an immigration judge to show why you should not be deported. You might be seeking asylum, for example, or have a student visa or green card, and you have the right to appeal the decision to a higher court. You cannot simply be ripped off the streets and deported without a chance to defend yourself. That would be a clear violation of due process. Our country was founded on the idea that government cannot arbitrarily take away your rights and that everyone has a right to defend themselves. And that really means everyone. The word person in the Fifth Amendment makes no distinction between citizens and non-citizens. And the Supreme Court has reaffirmed this multiple times. Conservative and liberal justices have agreed. Due process is a fundamental constitutional protection to ensure that all of us can maintain our life, liberty, and our property, regardless of who we are or where we come from.

0: Welcome to Possibly, where we take on huge problems like the future of our planet and break them down into small questions with unexpected answers. I'm Megan Hall. Today, we have a question from Clay Commons. He wants to know, as the weather heats up, is it better to roll down your windows or run the air conditioning? We had Harrison Katz and Fatima Hussein from our Possibly team look into this question. Welcome, Harrison and Fatima.
1: Hi, Megan.
2: Hello.
0: So, Harrison, when it's hot outside, should I roll down my car windows or turn on the AC?
1: Well, before we answer that question, let's take a step back and talk about how each action actually affects your car's gas mileage.
0: Okay, let's start with air conditioning.
2: So when you turn on your car's air conditioning, you're diverting energy away from the engine, which uses more gas.
1: The amount of extra gas you're using depends on the vehicle. But a report from the Society of Automotive Engineers found that turning on the air conditioning when you're driving around town can lower your car's fuel efficiency by as much as 25%.
0: Wow, that's a lot. And does my air conditioner use more gas when it's hotter outside?
1: Absolutely. And actually, the biggest hit is when your car has just been sitting there baking in the sun.
2: You know how hot it is when you first get in? It takes a lot of power to cool it down.
1: For short trips, this makes the AC super inefficient, since the AC works harder to cool off the car, and then you just turn it off again.
0: So how does all of this compare to what happens when you roll down your windows?
1: At first glance, it doesn't seem like simply rolling down your car's windows would change much.
2: And in many cases, it doesn't. When you're traveling at low speeds, rolling down the windows has a very small effect on your car's fuel efficiency. But the faster you're driving, the worse an option it becomes.
0: Why is that?
1: It's because of a force called drag. Remember when you would stick your hand out the window while your parents were driving and feel the force pushing it back? That's drag.
2: Drag is basically air resistance, and the faster you go, the more there is.
1: And drag increases exponentially with speed. This means every time your speed doubles, your drag quadruples. So the faster you go with the windows down, the more fuel you waste. Plus, it's noisy.
2: That means when you're going fast, like on a highway, it's better to roll up your windows and turn on that AC.
0: But when you're driving slowly, it's better to keep your windows down?
1: Exactly. Like for small trips. And even on your way to the highway.
0: Is there anything else people can do to stay cool in their cars while using less fuel?
1: Yes. Regardless of the type of trip you're taking, you can take steps to make your car cooler before you even turn on the engine.
2: You can get a sunshade for your windshield, which will reflect some of that incoming sunlight. And if the forecast is clear, you can keep a couple of windows slightly cracked open to allow air to circulate in your parked car.
0: Great. Thanks, Harrison and Fatima. That's it for today. For more information or to ask a question about the way you recycle, use energy, or make any other choice that affects the planet, go to thepublicsradio.org/possibly. Possibly is a co-production of the Institute of Brown for Environment and Society and the Publix Radio.
3: In the United States, we had not seen in the modern era, really since we had modern firefighting and aircraft, a fire that killed dozens of people and burned thousands of structures all at once, until a campfire destroyed the town of Paradise in California back in 2018. So it was, I think, a shock to the system for a lot of folks to see the kinds of extremely destructive fires in populated settings that we've seen recently. You know, as house after house go up in flames.
4: If you live in the Mountain West or the Pacific coast of the United States, there's a good chance a major wildfire has passed near you in the last 5 or 6 years. Maybe one more intense than anything you've ever heard of in your area. If you live on the East Coast, like me, you might newly have been exposed to the hazes of smoke that now drift occasionally over the continent, as they did from the Canadian fires of 2023 this past summer. But are wildfires actually getting worse? And if so, why? Is climate change entirely to blame? And what should we be preparing for next? I'm Lara Hesse-Fisher with the MIT Environmental Solutions Initiative, and this is Today I Learned Climate. My guest today studies extreme weather events and climate change.
3: I'm Daniel Swain. I'm a climate scientist with UCLA, the Nature Conservancy, and the National Center for Atmospheric Research. So I think a lot about the episodic extreme events, the floods, the droughts, the storms, and things like wildfires, which are changing and affecting society and the environment in a warming world.
4: And we brought Dr. Swain onto the show to help us understand what's going on with wildfires.
3: So there is a wildfire problem, but the problem is often a little bit different than some folks assume it is. The problem is not that we're seeing more fires. The problem is that the fires that we're seeing are more intense and more destructive.
4: Why? Well, let's start by understanding wildfires.
3: Wildfire is an inherently natural process. This is something that existed long before humans and is an important part of most ecosystems in which it occurs. There are a lot of places that are adapted to fires of a particular frequency and intensity. Some plants require fire to regenerate, to reseed, to germinate. We also have records from indigenous peoples around the world who have cultivated fires in different ecosystems for literally thousands of years. Sometimes, if you have an area that's overgrown, fire can be a tool to reset the landscape, add nutrients back to the soil through the ash. So these were very purposeful things to improve the landscape.
4: In California, native peoples like the Yurok and Mono practiced controlled burns to cultivate their forests. This made the forests less dense, more tame. Spanish explorers would compare them to gardens and discover that they could easily travel under their canopies for miles.
3: And all of that abruptly changed about 100 or 150 years ago, where we started doing two things very differently. One is we removed, in many cases, indigenous peoples off of their ancestral lands and banned these practices of cultural burning. And then at roughly the same time, we started actively suppressing wildfires.
4: With the invention of fire engines and other modern equipment and a growing network of roads deep into the wilderness, it became possible to quash many fires almost as soon as they started. And so a lot of places did. In 1935, the U.S. Forest Service created a 10 a.m. policy, saying that whenever a fire was reported, it should be out by 10 a.m. the next day. And that total fire suppression actually changed the landscape that we were trying to protect.
3: Removing that natural fire and those indigenous fires from forested areas resulted in a huge buildup of fuel on the forest floor. You know, when leaves fall down, branches fall down, and eventually whole trees fall down, all that becomes dead wood or dead woody debris on the forest floor. Simultaneously, you then have growth of living vegetation that is much denser than it would have been in a natural environment. So you actually get a lot more small to medium-sized trees. There's a heck of a lot more stuff to burn. So the fires that come along are going to be a lot more intense. They're going to burn for longer, they're going to produce more heat and more smoke, and then enter climate change.
4: We asked Dr. Swain to help us unpack how exactly climate change affects wildfires.
3: So the number one thing that's happening when it comes to climate change and wildfires is that the water vapor holding capacity of the atmosphere increases rapidly with warming. So in other words, a warmer atmosphere holds more water.
4: Well, wait. More water in the atmosphere must mean more rain and snow, right? So shouldn't that help prevent wildfires? Well, yes and no. On average, the world is seeing more rain. Even a wildfire-prone place like California is experiencing bigger rainstorms than it used to. But the thing is, all that water has to come from somewhere.
3: So essentially, as the atmosphere warms, it becomes thirstier. And so this progressively larger atmospheric sponge, if you will, extracts more water out of the landscape, out of the soil, out of plants, leading to drier vegetation, and therefore both more liable to burn and also, and this is critical, more likely to burn at a higher intensity. It's not so much that there are more frequent fires. In fact, there aren't more frequent fires. Fire frequency has been flat or declining in many places over time. It's really the characteristics of wildfire that are being greatly amplified by a warming climate.
4: Fire experts quantify these changing characteristics in a few different ways.
3: We often measure that in terms of area burned. So it is correct to say in many places that there's more acreage burning. It depends exactly where you're looking, but these are not small increases. They're 200%, 300% increases in the acreage burned, but it's sort of an imperfect metric because in the natural state of things, a lot more land probably would be burning today than it is, because we've suppressed so many of those naturally occurring fires. There's a couple of tentative studies that are suggesting that the radiative power, this is measured by the temperature of the fires when they're occurring by satellites, has increased. But I think on the impact side, you can look at literally, you know, how many structures burn in these fires. You know, we've gone from having many fire seasons where you wouldn't even see cumulatively more than 100 structures burn to now seeing individual fires that are burning 3, 5, 10,000 structures in one fell swoop.
4: We're even beginning to see types of fire that were once so rare, there's little historical record of them.
3: When we talk about intense fires, it's not just that they're burning hotter, which they are, or moving more quickly, which they are, but it's that they start to interact with the atmosphere and the environment in increasingly exotic and extreme ways. I know this sounds like something out of a science fiction movie, but arguably the strongest tornado in California history was now a swirling vortex of flame, several thousand feet tall and with winds of almost 150 miles an hour, that actually killed people and destroyed houses in its own right. This occurred on the Carr Fire up in 2018 near Redding. So these are the kinds of fires that we're talking about.
4: Look, this is really within the far extremes of what wildfire can do. Not every fire in the future is going to become a tornado, but it did happen just in 2018. But here's the thing. We are not helpless to respond to these extreme events. Hotter temperatures and drier seasons are a reality now. But there's still a lot that we can do to avoid supercharged wildfires in the future.
3: Climate change is a global problem that requires global solutions. And so if you're an at-risk community in the woods somewhere, as a community, there's not a whole lot you can do to alter the long-term trajectory of climate change. That's the global challenge. But there are actually things you can do to alter local fire suppression policies and the local urban development and sprawl. So you can design structures to be more fire resilient. You can manage the landscape, either, you know, a couple acres of land surrounding a structure, or better, you know, hundreds of thousands of acres of land surrounding communities, using a bunch of different tactics specifically to mitigate fire risk.
4: In at-risk areas, you can create large gaps between homes and the surrounding trees and brush. And you can choose foliage that are more fire resilient. Some plants hold more water in their leaves and have fewer flammable oils and resins, which can help slow the spread of wildfire. Buildings themselves can also use more fire-resilient materials, like concrete and masonry, or be renovated with brick facing or stucco so they don't catch as easily. And because things like decks and crawl spaces catch dead vegetation, it's a good idea to eliminate those in high-risk areas too, or to clear them out frequently. These kinds of measures can help buildings survive fires. And we could also rethink where we're building new communities in the first place.
3: More people live in risk zones than ever before, so there are now suburbs and exurbs in places that are extremely high risk for wildfire, and this expanding bullseye effect, as other folks have termed it, it's just, if you throw wildfires randomly out there on the landscape, it's easier and easier to hit a populated target.
4: In much of the U.S., as the population has grown, we've tended to build out, expanding farther into forests and grasslands where wildfire risk is highest. We could instead also build in, adding more housing in the urban and suburban areas that are already well removed from the wildlands and the wildfires. Or, here's a totally different strategy. We may do best of all by actually living with more fire.
3: We really should be seeing and embracing more fire on the landscape to prevent the catastrophic fires.
4: Yeah, we can try to make today's fires look more like the fires that native peoples around the world cultivated for thousands of years, a regular, renewing feature of the landscape.
3: There really isn't a no-fire option. I think the consensus among fire and climate communities these days is that there is no way to not see more fire in the landscape in a warming climate. The real question is, do we want to see more of the catastrophic fires that we've recently been seeing, or are we willing to embrace seeing more fire on the landscape in the form of prescribed burning, cultural burning, these fires that are, yes, they're still going to produce some smoke, but they're going to produce less smoke and at more opportune times? That's the kind of choice that we potentially have. And I think that that's actually an optimistic thing, because those are two very different options, and we do have some control over which option we choose.
4: That's our episode. To learn more about wildfires and how we can respond to them, check out tilclimate.org. 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David Leshansky is our editor and producer. Aaron Kroll is our associate producer, scriptwriter, and did our artwork. Michelle Harris is our fact checker. Sylvia Scharf is our climate education specialist. Alana Hirschfeld is our production assistant. The music is by Blue Dot Sessions, and I'm your host and producer, Lar Hesse Fisher. A big thanks to Dr. Daniel Swain for joining us, and thank you for listening.
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6: Recently, I had one of these once-in-a-lifetime invitations. I was invited by a friend to go to Bhutan, which is a kingdom in the Himalayas on the border between India and China. And honestly, I'd been worrying about this trip for the better part of a year because I really didn't have the time to do this and I didn't have the money to do it. And I'm also kind of a nervous flyer. And the thought of flying through the Himalayas, the Paro airport that you fly into is supposed to be one of the most dangerous approaches anywhere in the world for an airplane. So there were a lot of things to worry about. But you don't get many chances to go to a place in the world that is really entirely different. The Bhutanese people are very modern, very well-informed. They all have their smartphones everywhere. There's actually pretty good internet service in Bhutan. They were very aware of, for example, American politics. And yet at the same time, they have a wonderfully intact culture. And as a scientist, as an astronomer, they really showed me that there are very different ways to perceiving some of the basic parts of reality. One of the things that really fascinated me was their concept of time. I'm Michelle Fowler, and this is Orbital Path, a show about the cosmos and our place in it. Of course, getting to Bhutan is kind of an adventure in itself. You can take a direct flight from Delhi, India. That flight takes you right over the highest parts of the Himalaya. It takes you over Mount Everest and K2. I remember being a bit nervous as we descended into the valley that Paro is in because it was cloudy and we were going down through bad visibility, but you could see all these peaks sticking up out of the clouds. It is a kingdom, and the king is setting up a constitutional monarchy. He's trying to modernize the country and open it up. But one of the things he's very particular about is trying to keep the Bhutanese culture intact. So you don't see people in t-shirts and jeans. They wear these beautiful robes. The men wear something called go. It's a beautiful, elegant, sort of kilted look for the men. And the women wear a single piece of cloth called a kira that you wind around you and fasten with two brooch pins by your shoulders. There are many languages that are spoken all over the country. I think a long time ago, perhaps every different valley had some different dialect that they would speak. And in order to make sure that everybody has a common language, they teach English in the schools. Even in rural Bhutan, sort of in the middle of nowhere, people usually speak some English. I brought along a little audio recorder, and in the recording you're hearing now, we're actually camping by the side of a river. There were some students who had come down. They did some traditional songs and dances. Bhutan does a lot of masked dancing, and the masks represent tigers and dragons and phoenixes.
7: You can see the four bow animals. Tiger, small lion, Garuda, and the dragon.
6: There are temples in Bhutan that are difficult to describe. I've never seen anything so elaborate in terms of the painting, the hangings on the wall. There were giant gold-plated statues of Buddha and of Himalayan deities that in some cases were several stories tall. And there would be rooms full of monks chanting and blowing trumpets and beating drums. They asked you not to make any recording of this at all. They didn't want me to record the sound, and they didn't want any pictures taken. And there is this sense that the gods, be they the Buddhist gods or even some of the traditional Himalayan deities, are very much with you. You can see some very high snow-covered Himalayan peaks in the distance. And in fact, people have offered the Bhutanese government millions of dollars for the chance to climb the mountains. But that's just not an option. I mean, they just kind of smile and shake their heads and kind of look at you like you're sort of stupid because the gods live up there. The people in Bhutan are very deeply Buddhist. And one of the things I've loved talking to my Buddhist friends about is their ideas of reality and time. One of the central tenets of Buddhism is that you've lived many lives before, and you will live many lives in the future. And when I spoke to some of my Bhutanese friends about this, they really said that, you know, everything I do at any moment is connected to all of the past lives that I've had. Things I've done in the past have led to this moment, led to this life that I'm living now. And everything that I do that's good or bad, or everything I learn, somehow has some effect on all of the millions of lives I may live in the future. Bhutan does not have many roads. And if you want to go to these spectacularly beautiful Buddhist temples, you often need to just walk. Sometimes you walk through rice paddies. Sometimes you walk up mountains. I went to a place called the Tiger's Nest Monastery. This is a monastery built on a sheer cliff overlooking the valley above Paro. You hike up. It takes about 3.5 hours. It's not a technical climb. I managed to just hike it with a walking stick, but it's pretty steep. I sort of was dragging myself up at that altitude, too. And then all of a sudden, you get a view of the monastery across a valley, and you can actually hear the monks chanting. You can hear that sound coming across. They're used to visitors. This is a pilgrimage site. There have been people coming up here for hundreds of years. And I was just allowed to sit on the floor. There were about 50 Buddhist monks chanting. They think that everything they do is connected to moments millions of years in the past and millions of years in the future. Every moment in time is connected to every other moment. In the last episode of Orbital Path, I talked with Brian Greene. And Brian Greene is beginning to wonder now, like a lot of physicists, whether every moment in time has some sort of deep connection, in a way we don't really understand, to every other moment of space and time in the universe.
8: The notion that events end or that moments in time somehow disappear is almost logically incoherent. Because if a moment exists, and if a moment is the smallest unit of time, then there's no notion of that moment changing. How can a moment change? A moment is a single unit, a single point in the temporal landscape. So yes, in that sense, everything that happens exists for eternity, properly interpreted.
6: There's no such thing as a point in space, a point in time that only exists by itself. Everything, the past, present, and future, exists as some kind of a whole. Now, I don't happen to believe as a scientist that any religion has any particular ownership of truth. I think that religion is a beautiful human phenomenon. I don't think these people know necessarily some deep underlying truth about the nature of the universe. But the thing I keep coming back to is that our brains evolved in this universe. The physical laws affect us. The way the universe is pieced together, reality, time, space, must have some effect on the way we perceive ourselves. The Buddhists have a way of philosophically, deeply accepting the fact that everything may be connected in ways that as limited human beings will never really understand. La thanks for joining us for the Bhutan edition of Orbital Path from PRX. 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
9: Market Street begins, or ends, depending on how you see it, down by the bay. There's a plaza here, Justin Herman, where Market almost hits the Embarcadero. At 4:30 on a Tuesday afternoon, streams of people pass through this public space. Many of them carry briefcases and look like they're in a hurry. Like this one.
10: I gotta catch my boat.
9: Who doesn't have time to talk with me. But Nick Gaffney, who's also on his way to the ferries, does. His commute to the financial district puts him on Market Street more often than he would like.
11: Ooh, Market Street, it's smelly, it's busy, it's lawless, it's kind of a freak show. I don't understand why people drive down it, quite frankly, because all you can do is take a right.
9: Of course, people do drive on Market Street. They also walk, ride their bikes, and take the bus or streetcar. One-third of all Muni lines operate on or under Market Street, and about 250,000 people board these lines each day. That's according to Jeffrey Tumlin, a consultant with the transportation planning firm Nelson Nygaard.
12: Market Street is unique, in many ways unique in the world, in how important it is for the functional aspect of the transportation network.
9: Tumlin looked into the street's history on behalf of the Better Market Street Project, a joint effort of some city planning agencies. One of the things he found was that efforts to improve Market Street are nothing new.
12: About every 10 years or so, there's been an effort to do a major redo of the street. And about every 50 years, someone has succeeded in a major effort.
9: One of Better Market's goals is to turn a street that people use to get places into a street that people want to get to. Tumlin says it's not there yet.
12: Throughout history, Market Street has had challenges in its role as a place.
9: But before we dig into that history, I need to go for a little walk. Because although this is the place where Market Street begins today, its story starts a few blocks up the road. Back in 1847, around the time Market Street was first imagined, San Francisco looked a little different.
12: Pretty much the entire downtown was blowing sand and some scrub. If you go up to Point Reyes Station up in Marin, that's about what San Francisco looked like in 1847.
9: San Francisco hadn't even been called San Francisco for very long. The port town was known as Yerba Buena up until 1846, when American Captain John Montgomery showed up and seized it from Mexico. Also in 1847, everywhere I just walked, from the Embarcadero to Montgomery Street, didn't exist yet. It was all water.
12: The bay came all the way into Montgomery and Market and made a sort of gentle curve.
9: There were two major settlements camped out beside the bay. The total population of the remote and developing town was about 500 people.
12: And even then, the arriving Americans had such ambitions for this scruffy little settlement that they knew they needed a plan. And so the job of laying out the plan for San Francisco was given to a hard-drinking Irishman named Jasper O'Farrell, who was 26 years old at the time.
9: O'Farrell had a vision. The street would run directly between the two camps. He picked the most prominent landmark west of the settlements, Twin Peaks, and imagined the street pointing directly toward it.
12: And in a town of 500 people with no source of fresh water, no overland connections to anywhere else in the world, 6 months, you know, to any point in civilization, decides to make the street 120 feet wide. And he names Market Street after Market Street in Philadelphia. And Market Street in Philadelphia is only 100 feet wide, but because San Francisco is going to be even more amazing than Philly, Jasper O'Farrell says, no, we're going to make this one of the grandest boulevards in the world.
9: And so it is, at least size-wise. And over the years, all the city's public transportation came together on this one boulevard. A little more history. The 1906 earthquake and fire tore down most of the buildings on Market Street. But the street had mostly recovered by the 1920s.
12: Between the 1920s and the World War II, big chunks of Market Street were the kind of the San Francisco, it was a small scale equivalent of Broadway in New York. All the theaters were there. It was the place that people went out to at night. It was the place for large scale entertainment and very much a place to sort of see and be seen.
9: Most of those theaters were located here in the mid-market district. Today, this part of town is not so much a place to see or be seen. Or so says local resident Joe Robinson.
13: I think it's crazy. I think it's wild. I think everything goes on Market Street. I mean, if you really had a magnifying glass to see what was really going on, you'd be amazed.
14: What would you see through that magnifying glass?
13: Well, I don't know. I don't know if I should say all that stuff. But, you know what I mean, public might want to come ask me some questions about some stuff, you feel me?
9: That's one thing that's easy to find in mid-market these days, police. Tumlin actually traces the decline of the district to the creation of San Francisco's subway system in 1967.
12: So the final decision to do the Muni Metro subway and to do the BART subway created dramatic change in the street. One impact was very negative, which was that for 4 years, Market Street was a big hole in the ground.
9: And that, Tumlin says, wasn't good for business. But then, he adds, Market's never been quite the draw Jasper O'Farrell thought it would be.
12: Throughout history, Market Street has had challenges in its role as a place. And part of that has had to do with thinking about the accommodation of the automobile in the third quarter of the 20th century, but I think more fundamental to that is its width.
9: It's just one theory, but Tumlin says city planners have learned over time that people prefer smaller, more intimate streets over grand boulevards.
12: Streets that work as a single space are generally not wider than 80 feet, and in fact, you know, 30 feet is a heck of a lot better, 60 feet, you know, is okay. So, you know, that's one of the challenges that we need to face. Like, how do we create a street that people do want to linger on?
9: That's a question the city's been trying to answer for about 50 years, which makes now just about the right time for a solution. On Market Street in San Francisco, I'm Audrey Dilling for Cross Currents.
15: This is Bird Note. When waterfowl are in decline, hunters are some of the first people to sound the alarm and fund the recovery. Jared Henson is a project manager with Ducks Unlimited, a nonprofit hunting and conservation group.
16: The North American model of conservation puts the bulk of the responsibility to fund conservation on hunters, because hunters in general are the consumptive users of those habitats, and they're just more willing to give money to that cause.
15: That money not only comes from hunting license sales, but also taxes on gear.
16: So guns, ammo, binoculars, all those sporting goods that you would use for hunting, a portion of that tax goes to the states, and they can then allocate that into conservation funding.
15: Financial support is just one way that hunters contribute to habitat management.
16: Waterfowl biologists and scientists have been leveraging hunters for data for almost 100 years now. The big thing now is avian influenza. Hunters are some of the first to see the impacts of that in the field, especially since the main vector for it is waterfowl. And so hunters really play a big role in disease monitoring.
15: Learn more about how hunters support wildlife conservation in Season 8 of Bring Birds Back, available in your favorite podcast app and on our website, birdnote.org. I'm Jazzy Johnson.

0: Pioneering trance artist and musician Venus de Mars focuses on creating work about the human condition. Venus started in the music business at age 18, but the depth of Venus's creativity includes much more than music.
1: I've always considered myself a painter first, so when I do music, I think of it as a time painting. And when I do installation work, it's like a three-dimensional painting that you walk into and experience. So there's the element of time as well as space. And then performance art, of course, then you're storytelling and creating a dialogue that you invite an audience to come with you and kind of see through your eyes. I'm writing a memoir right now about my time being transgender and fronting a rock and roll band for 20 years. I've been working on it in general terms for about 4 or 5 years. It's a slow process for me because writing is a new medium for me, so I'm kind of learning as I go. And I don't want to do a typical rock and roll memoir. I think that's been done plenty of times. And also, the transgender story has been told and retold now. So I don't want to retell a story like that either. The uniqueness of the journey is that I've reached a certain success in my musical career, but not the success I wanted. I didn't become the rock star I wanted to when I was 18. I didn't get that kind of glorious support and overwhelming success and financial freedom, all the things you dream about when you're a kid. It unfolded the way it unfolded. And because I came out as trans, it actually derailed a lot of what I could have done. At the time I came out, which is 20 years ago, it was a very different world, and the music industry was not at all interested in anything outside of the box, and that was way outside the box.
0: Being shy and yet attractive.

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1: After a concert or just before a concert where I had to get people to come out with me to the car when we were loading out and wait for people to leave because I had gotten a death threat or somebody who was threatening to finish the surgery. But they weren't in the majority. And I didn't try to just go to the GLBT community. I went with just the regular rock and roll community. I wanted to make a difference. I wanted to be out there. I was just a rock and roller. I happened to be transgender. I happened to wear what I wore. I was a rock and roller first. I could still look feminine. I could still look sexy. But I could be strong and dynamic and people wouldn't mess with me. When you're wearing 4-inch heels, you can do anything.
2: In 2003, Emily Goldberg made the documentary Venus of Mars about Venus and Venus's wife, Lynette, that skyrocketed the band to an international level.
1: I use Venus de Mars and All the Pretty Horses now. I've made it clear that it is a solo project with a backup band that I work with. And I'm exploring solo work in acoustic. I'm exploring solo work electric. I'm exploring working with other musicians outside of All the Pretty Horses. And I'm trying to maintain All the Pretty Horses.
2: Venus's artistic work takes a deep look at personal history and identity, expressing and sharing the uniqueness of being an artist and a trans trailblazer in the rock industry.
1: My timing was right for me. We can never change those things. But my career path would be so different if I came out now rather than 20 years ago. But I wouldn't be who I am. So I don't want to regret. I don't want to spend time doing that. I've learned things on my journey that there is no way I could have learned with any other journey. And I value what I've learned so much and who I am that I wouldn't trade it. My past is why I am who I am. And I've always seen myself as a trans person, even before I transitioned. And so when I think of myself as a kid, I don't think of myself as somebody who was wrong in a wrong body. I was somebody who was experiencing as a trans person what I needed to experience at that time to become the person I am now. And I see everything as one, and I embrace my whole life.
2: This is Dixie Treichel for KFAI.
3: This is Bird Note. Snowy owls are glamour birds. When some fly south from the Arctic to adorn fence posts and driftwood logs in the northern United States, people turn up in flocks to see them. But these owls are infrequent visitors to the lower 48, even in winter. Most snowy owls stay in the Arctic all year long, hunting through both the long hours of summer and the darkness of winter. So, what time of day do snowy owls hunt when they come south? Are they diurnal, or daytime hunters, or nocturnal ones? Where the big owls winter farther south, many hunt from dusk into night. During the day, they often stand on the same perch, snoozing on and off. But around sunset, the white-feathered hunters begin to appear restless, fluffing their feathers and gliding from perch to perch. As dusk sets in, these opportunists fly out to seek their prey, rodents and rabbits in the fields, ducks and shorebirds along the coasts. They will even fly out over the water to take sleeping seabirds. Have you seen a snowy owl in your neck of the woods? Share a photo on our Facebook page at Bird Note Radio. For Bird Note, I'm Mary McCann.
4: Texas is a land of stories. This is one of them. If you could put all of Texas culture into one football stadium, which would be the right place to put it, you would need to reserve a large section for rattlesnakes. Rattlesnakes have always loomed large in Texas legend. A friend of mine from Austria tells me that even the Europeans, when they think about Texas, they think about three things: cowboys, oil, and rattlesnakes. This is not surprising at all. Seems like every Western ever made has a scene where a cowboy is surprised by a rattler and

he kills it with one perfect headshot from his six-shooter. Having grown up myself in the brush country of Texas, I never found a pistol to be all that certain. I always preferred a shotgun, a 12-gauge if handy, and a double-barreled at that. An old rancher once told me that if I ever heard a rattler raising a warning nearby, I didn't even need to look over in that direction. Just move the barrel over there, he said, and he'll aim for you. He'll line up his head with the end of the barrel, and you'll get him every time. My mama filled my head with all kinds of horror stories about rattlers when I was a boy. They could put their tail in their mouth and make a wheel and chase you at high speed. If you shot one, he never died until the sun went down, and his mate was sure to be looking for you forever. They were always hiding up under the truck, she said, waiting for you to get out. So don't dawdle, get in the house. If you cut a rattler's head off, she said, you should never carry it around in your pocket. One boy did that, reached in his pocket 3 weeks later, the head bit him, and he died. And the rattles themselves were dangerous because rattler dust could blind a person. My mom told me years later that she knew most of that was exaggerated, but she said you can't raise boys on reason, best to keep them scared. The great folklorist J. Frank Dobie said that there were two measures to a Texan's character. Did they close every gate they went through, and did they kill every rattler they came across? Dobie regarded the snake topic as so important that he wrote an entire book about it, and being a professor, he gave it one of those deep philosophical titles. He called it Rattlesnakes. He spends some time on stories about the biggest rattlesnakes ever found in Texas. Several accounts going back to frontier days claim to have found rattlers 10 and 12 feet long. Some say such monsters only existed back then because there was no civilization to cut short their evolution. At the Sweetwater and Freer rattlesnake roundups each year, four-footers are quite common, six-footers are unusual, and eight-footers are as rare as snow in Laredo. Dobie says that the best way to make records in rattlesnakes is to look for them far from yardsticks and measuring tapes, with as few witnesses as possible. Always worked for me. I'm W.F. Strong. These are stories from Texas. Some of them are true.

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2: 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These folks were actually in the country legally, of course.
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7: Hello, everybody.
8: Hello.
9: Hello. I'm Jennifer.
7: So nice to see you.
9: Pleasure.
6: Late last year, we sat down with former President Barack Obama to talk to him about his years in Chicago.
7: You know what? 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
9: Well, you were on our station.
7: I was.
9: More than a few times.
7: I was on there frequently. So
6: this show isn't about the Obama presidency, so we won't be talking about his years in the Oval Office or President Trump. We're going much further back in time to talk about what happened in the 20-year period when Barack Obama was making a political career in the city of Chicago.
7: Now, I have to warn you that there may be times where I just say, you know, I just don't remember anything.
6: Okay.
7: Doesn't mean it's not true. I just, you know, but I just don't know. So bear with me on that front.
6: No worries.
7: Okay.
6: Let's start. Do you think your story could have played out in any other city in America? Or is there something special about Chicago that allowed it to happen there?
7: Well, maybe a story like mine could have happened someplace else. My story couldn't have happened anywhere else. The cultural pulse of the city. You know, all these threads and elements, I think, ended up feeding my conception of what politics could be and nourishing it and constantly testing it in ways that I think would not have happened in other places.
6: No matter what your politics may be, we can all agree that these past couple of years have been chaotic. There are divisions within both the major parties. They're trying to figure out who they are and where their next leaders will come from. So we're going to look at where this leader came from and explore how Barack Obama made the transition from the south side of Chicago to the front of a national movement.
10: He said, I embarrassed him on the Senate floor, and if I ever did it again, he'd kick my ass.
6: We look at a political newbie who had a lot to learn.
11: We had a fundraiser for him here in this apartment, and I must say he was terrible.
12: He felt like everybody had a right to run, and we were like, this is Chicago, dude.
6: There were some moments of real doubt and utter failure.
13: We got our ass kicked,
14: and they felt that Barack should just wait his turn.
6: How clear was it from Mrs. Obama that this was the last shot, this was the last race he was going to be able to run?
15: Crystal clear.
6: We see what it takes to make that last shot really count.
16: He said, you have the power to make a United States senator. I said, do you know of anybody I can make?
17: And Brock said, me.
6: And we get a glimpse of the start of a new movement.
18: He finished the first take and he got to Yes, We Can. And he said, yes, we can. He said, is that too corny?
19: Hello, Chicago.
3: If there is anyone out there who still doubts that America is a place where all things are possible, who still wonders if the dream of our founders is alive in our time, who still questions the power of our democracy, tonight is your answer.
6: So, were you the man who brought Barack Obama to Chicago?
14: Yes.
6: And how did that happen?
14: He sent me a resume.
6: Jerry Kelman is a community organizer, and he's one of the people who played a critical role in Obama's early days in Chicago.
14: Chicago really is the centerpiece for so many reasons, and I don't think Barack becomes president if he doesn't come to Chicago. I don't think that would have ever happened for a lot of reasons.
6: In the early 80s, Kelman worked to help communities on the far south side of Chicago that were impacted by the collapse of the steel industry. Kelman's organization in the predominantly black neighborhoods on the south side was called DCP, the Developing Communities Project. But the leadership of DCP was white. And when white organizers came into African-American neighborhoods, there was a real issue of trust. Loretta Augustine worked with DCP.
8: We needed someone who could not only relate to us, but looked like us. We need more black leaders, and in this project, we insist.
6: So Jerry was basically issued that ultimatum. Find a black community organizer.
14: It was no easy task to find someone, so I put ads out on the Detroit Free Press, the New York Times, obviously the Chicago Tribune, and something called Community Jobs, which Barack describes as the do-gooder publication, and he saw it in the New York Public Library.
6: The ad was titled Two Minority Jobs in Chicago. Under duties, it read, help supervise all organizing on the far south side of Chicago, an area which is 95% black. Serve as consultant to local parishes. Recruit and train leaders in listening skills, research, strategic planning, public action skills, and, with local clergy, theological reflection. Obama sent Jerry a resume, and Jerry was impressed. So impressed that he traveled to meet Obama in person in New York City, where Obama had just graduated from Columbia University. Did you get a sense for why he wanted to come to Chicago specifically?
14: He didn't. I think once the opportunity was there, it seemed like a good thing to do. There was a major city, major politics, major African-American community. But Barack had been trying for a number of months to get an organizing job, and he didn't get one. So believe it or not, Barack Obama could not get a job as a community organizer. And mine was the first offer that he got.
6: What was that offer?
14: The money?
6: Yeah.
14: Oh, I think it's $12,000 a year.
6: Oh, that's quite a deal.
14: Yeah.
6: The 23-year-old Barack Obama arrived on Saturday, July 27th, 1985.
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6: In his memoir, Dreams from My Father, Obama describes his arrival in the city.
19: I arrived in Chicago in July, and the sun sparkled through the deep green trees.
20: It was an okay day today, sunny, high around 80, a little lower near the lake.
19: And as I drove, I remembered.
21: WBEZ, Chicago.
19: I remembered the whistle of the Illinois Central, bearing the weight of the thousands who had come up from the South so many years before, the black men and women and children, dirty from the soot of the rail cars, clutching their makeshift luggage, all making their way to Canaan land.
6: Tell me about Barack Obama's interview.
8: Well,
6: Obama was brought in to meet the people he'd work with in DCP, the Developing Communities Project. Loretta Augustine.
8: Jerry brought in Barack and introduced him. The room was rather quiet, all except for my counterpart, Yvonne Lloyd, who leaned over to me and said, Rhett, they will chew him up and spit him out. Because he was so young. He was so young.
6: Early on, Obama's main job was to connect DCP to the area's black churches. This was where the white organizers really struggled, convincing naturally suspicious pastors to work with their organization.
0: Lilydale First Baptist Church is in the Roseland area on the far south side of Chicago. Reverend Alvin Love has been the pastor there for over 30 years.
2: We are in the sanctuary of Lilydale First Baptist Church. You know, it's a modest sanctuary, but we try to keep it up.
22: Yeah.
2: Thank you.
0: In 1985, Love was a relatively young pastor with an aging congregation, struggling to get people involved in the community. One day, this new, frustrated reverend is sitting in the church all by himself.
23: Two different people had come to the door, rang the bell, asking for money to get something to eat, and I gave it to them. After the second one left, my office is all windows to the street, and so I see this skinny guy coming up, and the first thing came into my head was, no, no, not another one.
0: Right. Obama didn't ask for money. He just wanted 15 minutes with Reverend Love to talk about the community.
2: I said, oh, great. Come on, let's go.
0: Reverend Love escorted him to his office.
2: And of course, he gave me the, you know, that now famous spiel, my name is Obama. You know, they call me Alabama or your mama, but it's Obama. And, you know, you're wondering where I got this strange accent from. You know, my mother's from Kansas and my dad's from Kenya.
23: That stick of his did not resonate with me at all. And I didn't know at the time that that was his stick until I heard it several times after that. As I look back on it, I think he did it more for his own nerves than he did to disarm people. He assumed that he was an outsider coming in.
0: For about 3 years, Obama worked with Southside churches to create job training and after-school programs. One major issue that Obama and DCP took on was the removal of asbestos from public housing units. But all of these projects took a long time, and that frustrated the young, idealistic Obama. But during all this, the city of Chicago was experiencing a political revolution. In 1983, just a couple of years before Obama arrived in Chicago, the city elected its first African-American mayor, Harold Washington.
24: We've come into the 1980s with an understanding that we have not just a right but a responsibility to give the best that we have to a society. We want to give it, and we're going to give it if we have to beat them across the head, knock them down, and make them take it. We're going to give it to them.
0: Harold Washington was fearless and charismatic. He boldly took on Chicago's established politicians and campaigned against inequity in America's most segregated city.
24: When I approach this job just like any masterful surgeon when you have to cut out a cancer. I cut it out with no emotion. Get it out. Get it out.
7: It was against the backdrop of Harold's election and the struggles that were going on in the city that I was working at the periphery. So Harold's election was big news. There was a sense not just that one of America's largest cities had elected an African-American mayor, but to me, more importantly and more interestingly, that it had been a grassroots movement that had swept him into office. So I was keeping my eye on it, and in fact, I wrote to Harold Washington's office, postmarked whatever, and understandably didn't get a response because I didn't really know who to write to, thinking that it'd be fun to work for him. When I started looking for jobs in community organizing, one of the things that appealed to me about the offer I got from Developing Communities Project, the group that was on the South Side that I ultimately worked for, was the fact that it was in Chicago. I thought it was a city that was grappling with a lot of urban issues that I was interested in. You had a mayor who was trying to do some interesting things.
0: We explain a lot more about Mayor Harold Washington's impact on Chicago politics and a young Barack Obama in the podcast version of Making Obama. Now, in the spring of 1987, Mayor Washington and Barack Obama actually crossed each other's paths. Reverend Alvin Love.
2: We heard that Mayor Washington was going to put a jobs training facility on the South Side. We also heard that it was going to be much farther south than our neighborhood. And so we made a case that that facility should be in Roseland. And we took that to City Hall.
0: And they got it. that job training center was moved to the Roseland neighborhood. They celebrated with a rally and ribbon-cutting ceremony at the new facility on South Michigan Avenue.
2: DCP was really proud, and it's interesting the mayor actually showed up to that announcement.
8: I was so impressed. Well, Harold Washington was somebody who, he was just a superstar, and I was the, at awe.
0: Now, we looked, but there really aren't a lot of images of Obama in action while he was working as a community organizer. But we found a photo from this ribbon-cutting event. The charismatic Harold Washington is in the center. People are clustered around him, smiling and waiting to shake his hand. Loretta Augustine is standing beside the mayor, escorting him through the crowd. In the far left corner of the photo, a young Barack Obama peers over the heads of the people in front of him. His attention is fixed on Washington. His expression is serious and thoughtful. According to Loretta Augustine, what started to become true to Obama through his community organizing work was this basic reality.
8: No matter how hard we try, no matter how hard we worked, every issue we had led us to the door of a politician.
1: I was so impressed with Barack and really liked him a lot.
0: University professor and community organizer John McKnight was an early mentor of Obama's. The two men became close. In the fall of 1987, Obama approached McKnight to talk about the future.
1: He came to me and he said, I think I have learned how much change you can achieve by this method of organizing in neighborhoods. But I'm interested in doing something that will produce more change than neighborhood organizing will achieve. I think the way to do that is to go into public life. So I think in order to do that, I have to become a lawyer. And so I'd like to go to law school.
0: Obama asked John for a recommendation letter. Usually when students would ask John for letters, they brought four or five applications to different law schools. Obama only had one, to the school that his father had attended.
1: He just had a Harvard application.
0: So when he shared with you his desire to move into public life, How did you feel about that?
1: Well, I said, now, you want to think about this, because if you go into public life, the essence of a political figure's role is essentially to be a compromiser. You've been involved in advocacy where you could take a firm position, and there's a lot of satisfaction in that. So you got to ask yourself, as a person, you now know how it feels to be an advocate. How do you think it would feel to be a compromiser? But I don't think I was dissuading him. I just wanted to say, you probably will have a broader effect, but think about it, who are you inside?
4: I disagreed 100%.
0: Mike Kruglick was a fellow community organizer and close friend of Obama's. Mike was not a fan of Obama's plan to leave the city.
4: I said, why do you want to do that? And he said, because I want to be around these type of guys because they understand a lot about power. And I think that I need to understand that so I can help our people. That was his reasoning. I was angry. I thought maybe he was going to be a sellout.
5: And I was a little troubled about the notion of going off to Harvard. I thought that maybe I was betraying my ideals and not living up to my values.
0: Obama here speaking in 1994.
5: I was feeling guilty. And this pastor friend of mine who was an older gentleman, he had been in the civil rights struggle for a long time. I went to talk to him, and he said, go to Harvard. It'll be good for you. You'll learn a lot. But one thing, don't let Harvard change you. And I didn't know exactly what he meant, because he knew that I didn't come from the streets of Chicago. He didn't mean don't let Harvard educate you. He didn't mean that you're not going to meet new people and get new ideas. I think what he meant was don't forget the larger story that you're a part of. He also meant don't misplace your dreams.
0: Again, Mike Kruglick.
4: you know, there's another path, right, that we talked about. And that's the Harold Washington path. In other words, part of the reason that being a DCP organizer was hard was because Harold Washington was the mayor. In other words, you have to challenge the power and resources of the city of Chicago. There's only one problem. The people didn't want to challenge Mayor Washington because they worshiped Mayor Washington. So, at a certain point, Obama came to the conclusion that if you can't beat Harold, you gotta be Harold.
0: Coming up next on Making Obama, the first campaign. After almost 3 years as a community organizer on the south side of Chicago, Barack Obama went to Harvard. It was around this time that Obama made some allies who would stick with him through the rest of his political career. And we start with the most important one.
7: When I met Michelle and got to know her family, everything that I had come to love about Chicago and the South Side seemed embodied in them.
0: In the summer of 1989, after his first year at Harvard Law School, Barack Obama was hired to work as a summer intern at Sidley Austin, one of Chicago's most powerful corporate law firms.
9: And they decided that I should be his advisor, probably because we both went to the same law school. We were both minority students.
0: Obama's advisor was Michelle Robinson, who had also graduated from Harvard. Here she is on CNN in 2008.
9: And I probably did what a lot of people do when they hear about Barack Obama. First, I thought, what kind of name is Barack Obama? And I found out that he grew up in Hawaii. And I found that strange as a girl who grew up on the south side of Chicago. I had never met anybody who lived in Hawaii. So my assumption was, this guy's got to be kind of weird, right? And then he walked into my office on that first day, and he was cuter than I thought he'd be.
10: Was it love at first sight?
9: No.
0: The Obamas here interviewed on 60 Minutes in 2007.
7: So I asked her out, and she said no. She was taking this whole advisory thing too seriously. Eventually, she gave in.
0: The Obamas' early love story is pretty well known. There's even a movie about their first date, where the charming couple wanders through the city from art exhibitions to community meetings to a movie and a first kiss outside of Baskin-Robbins. We've talked to people about how important your wife and the Robinson family were. Can you talk about the role they played?
7: Well, to see Michelle, a product of this wonderful, loving family, who was confident and didn't feel as if she had to choose between success as it was defined outside and staying true to her family and her community, that all felt right to me. It fit. In Michelle, I found a partner who could go back and forth and in and out and integrate the worlds that I occupied as well. With Michelle, I could go into a Southside church for a basement dance party, and she was comfortable there. We could go to Ravinia and listen to the symphony. And hang out with some partners at a law firm. There was a sense of someone who would always be secure and carry that part of the South Side and that part of Chicago that I loved with her wherever she went. In that sense, like hopefully any good marriage or partnership, the person more than the place becomes your home.
0: During Obama's last year of law school, he was elected the first African-American president of the Harvard Law Review. It's the most prestigious student-run legal journal in the United States. Job offers from the country's most powerful law firms began pouring in, but Obama instead accepted a job at a small civil rights-focused firm in Chicago, along with a fellowship at the University of Chicago. And then in March of 1992, Obama took on an additional project, one that resonated with his experience as a community organizer.
7: I am asked to run something called Project Vote. The goal was to register as many voters as possible for the 1992 election.
0: Obama started looking around for people who might be able to help. He was told to head over to the office of an alderman on the far west side. An alderman is a Chicago City Council member. Now, back in Harold Washington's day, that West Side district was famous for its ability to pull off massive voter registration drives.
11: He came over, and he had on his brown leather bomber jacket and his brown leather case, because his laptop was in there, one of the first I'd ever seen.
0: Carol Ann Harwell worked in the alderman's office.
11: And when he got there, he said, I didn't know Chicago was this big, because he had never been that far west. It was kind of funny because he sounded like somebody from Kansas City, and he was just so youthful looking. He looked like he was 12. He was born in Hawaii. What? You know, that kind of thing.
0: Obama ended up asking Harwell to coordinate the West Side for him in Project Vote.
11: He was the boss. He did a lot of radio, a lot of talk shows, and, you know, just got people interested in it.
12: On the line with me from Chicago is Barack Obama. Mr. Obama, good afternoon.
13: Good afternoon. How are you?
0: Here's Obama on NPR in 1992.
13: We can transform this country's political processes unless people get involved. But people won't get involved unless they see some sense that the process is going to be transformed.
0: Project Vote Illinois had posters all over the city with their slogan, "It's a power thing," and black radio stations aired the group's ads.
15: I think, you know, in the media age like this, you really have to reach out to young people and show that registration was hip, was popular, was trending.
7: So we actually built a grassroots volunteer effort and registered record numbers for that election.
0: Obama and the group registered over 100,000 new voters.
7: That was the first time that I'd gotten directly involved with and in relationships with some of the political players around the city. I think people became familiar with the notion that I knew how to organize people.
0: Obama is gaining the respect of powerful people. He's getting noticed. His name is out there. He's becoming someone with real credibility. And that means he can make his next step.
22: Over time, during those first few years, increasingly he started to talk about a potential political career. And Chicago's a tough city to break into if you didn't grow up there.
0: Valerie Jarrett held prominent positions in city government, and she became an important ally for Obama.
22: I spent a lot of time just introducing him to people. You know, my pitch was simply, this is an extraordinary young man. You're going to want to know him.
0: With Obama laying the groundwork for a possible political career, an opportunity seemed to be opening up in the spring of 1995. Here's what happened.
25: Congressman Reynolds came to court for a procedural hearing.
26: The indictment alleges that the congressman began an unlawful sexual relationship with a girl who was 16 years old in 1992.
0: Congressman Mel Reynolds, who represented parts of Chicago's South Side, was indicted on multiple charges of sexual assault and abuse of a young campaign volunteer.
27: In America, you are innocent until proven guilty. And I will not be proven guilty in this matter because I'm innocent.
0: As it became apparent that the charges against Reynolds might lead to an actual conviction, Illinois State Senator Alice Palmer announced that she was going to run for Reynolds' seat in Congress. That meant a potentially empty state Senate seat on the South Side.
11: He just called me one day, because he always called me by my last name. Hey, Harwell, this is Obama. And I'm like, yeah, what's up, dude?
0: Obama spoke to his former colleague from Project Vote, Carol Ann Harwell.
11: He said, I'm thinking about running for state Senate. And I was like, really? On top of everything else you're doing? He was like, yeah. And he said, you know what I need you to do, Harwell? I need you to come over here and I need you to run this thing for me. I don't know a lot about politics, and I don't know a lot of people that I trust to run this except for you.
0: So what made you say yes?
11: You don't say no to Barack.
0: Harwell became Obama's campaign manager for his Illinois State Senate race. Now, early on, the race didn't seem like it was going to be difficult, mostly because Obama was endorsed by the woman who held the seat, Alice Palmer.
11: You have to realize who Alice Palmer was.
28: My name is Alice J. Palmer.
0: Here's former State Senator Alice Palmer speaking in 2000.
28: I represented the 13th District on the South Side of Chicago.
11: She was the late. She was it. She was Miss Progressive, hands down.
28: I served on education committee.
11: For her to select him was just like saying, this is it.
3: When you decided to run for state senate, you were endorsed by then State Senator Alice Palmer to take over her seat. How did she know you were interested in running?
7: Well, Alice was a good person and a good state senator. It was a few months into her campaigning for Congress that a number of people said, you know, Alice is going to be giving up her seat. Would you be interested in potentially taking her place? And I talked it over with Michelle.
11: She cooked for us. It was so nice. She made me a nice salad. And Barack told me, make sure you tell her it's good. And it's really good, Michelle.
3: One evening, Obama brought Harwell over to the House to help sell Michelle on the state Senate run.
11: We talked her into it. And Michelle's whole thing was, this was public service. And she was married to a potential prominent attorney. Not to say that she was selfish, and that's not the way I'm saying it. I'm hoping it's not coming across that way. But she just felt that Barack was doing a lot. And so it was like, we can do this, and I promise you we'll get this done, and he won't be gone away from home a lot, you know.
7: I thought the idea of this as an entry-level political position made sense because it was part-time. I could continue to practice law and to teach. And if, in fact, Alice was endorsing me, then I thought I'd have a pretty good chance of winning.
3: So they had a plan. Alice Palmer would run against indicted Congressman Mel Reynolds during the regular election cycle, while Obama would run for Palmer's vacant state Senate seat. But Reynolds was convicted sooner than expected, and a special election was quickly called to fill his congressional seat. Alice Palmer suddenly found herself facing some unexpected competition. Illinois Democratic Senate leader Emil Jones entered the race, and Jesse Jackson Jr., the son of Reverend Jackson, announced his candidacy. Now, this early special election presented both a challenge and an opportunity for Alice Palmer. She was now running against some higher-profile candidates, but if she lost the congressional race, she still had time to go back and run for her state Senate seat again.
7: And so what that meant was she could hedge her bets and run for Congress. If, in fact, she didn't win, she could then file and retain her state Senate seat. And I was aware of that. She was aware of that. Because of that, I actually went to her and I said, look, I understand that you had endorsed me and you had said no matter what that you weren't going to want to retain your seat, but now you have that option. If you're going to do that, let me know now, because once I announce, I start raising money, I've got staff, we've done a lot of work, it'll be hard for me to pull out. Are you sure? And she said, yes, absolutely, I'm sure.
3: A week after the special election was set, Barack Obama announced his candidacy for the state Senate on September 19th, 1995.
11: It was beautiful. Everybody was there. It was almost like a black tie. Seriously. And Alice actually announces that this is a young man. She told us all about him, that he was the first Harvard Law Review. Blah, blah, blah, blah, blah, blah.
3: Alice Palmer said to the crowd, quote, in this room, Harold Washington announced for mayor. Barack Obama carries on the tradition of independence in this district. His candidacy is a passing of the torch.
11: And I'd like to introduce to you the person I would like to take my seat. His name is Barack Obama.
3: Now, in order to get on the ballot in Illinois, you need a certain number of petitions or signatures from registered voters in the district. So in the late fall of 1995, Carol Ann Harwell and Barack Obama headed out into the neighborhoods.
11: I told them, a good candidate gets at least the signatures that they need. You don't ask volunteers to do something that you wouldn't do.
3: It's time for some Chicago Politics 101. Lesson number one, dress appropriately.
11: So he and I started out, and we decided to start over in Inglewood. It was freezing. He had no gloves, no hat, this little bomber jacket that he had been wearing, and we were in his Saab. I was freezing. He caught such a cold, and I promised Michelle that I was going to make sure all this went well and it was going to work out, and here the first night we go out, he's sick. And so I was like, so you're not going to put me on bad terms with her. You're going to have to do what you have to do. So when the next time I saw him, he looked like the Michelin, you know, tire man. He was so wrapped up.
3: Lesson number two, be efficient.
11: We had to literally drag him away from people because once he got in the door, he was so engaging. My name is Barack Obama, you know, and I know that's a funny name. And he would start talking and telling people what his vision was for the 13th district. And I literally had to say, okay, we got to move to the next, let's go to the next house. And we had to kind of like pull him along because if it was left up to me, he got three signatures a night because he would have stood there and kept talking.
3: Lesson number three, find a simple, consistent message.
11: Because Barack is really smart, and Barack can say some stuff sometime, and you be looking at him like, really? What did you just say? You know, you got to dummy that down. You got to make sure everybody understands what you're saying without making them feel like you dummied it down for them.
3: The campaign's going well. Obama's getting his petitions. He's learning. He's meeting voters. But there's still Alice Palmer's special election. And on the day of the primary, November 28th, 1995, Harwell and her candidate paid close attention.
11: But at the end of the night, as we sat there and listened to the results come in, and we were like, oh my goodness, Alice is losing.
3: Jesse Jackson Jr. won by a landslide.
6: Southside, I am convinced, has opportunities just like the North Side.
3: Alice Palmer finished a distant third place.
14: The people have spoken, and I accept their decision. And to this end, I still pledge my energy, my intellect, and my heart.
11: Barack, though, had a hard time sleeping. He couldn't sleep. He called me, Harwell, I don't know about this. I need to talk to Alice. Then call her.
7: After her loss, I check back with her, and I say, are you still committed to supporting me? And I was having trouble reaching her. So people started getting a little nervous in my camp.
11: So he talked to Alice, and Alice said to him, according to what I was told, Alice said to him, I've told you you can run for the seat, run for the seat.
3: Coming up on Making Obama, Alice Palmer changes her mind. Barack Obama entered his first race for public office in 1995. The seat he was running for was held by Illinois State Senator Alice Palmer. Palmer decided to run for the U.S. Congress and endorsed Obama to take her seat. But Palmer lost her race, and she decided to run for her state Senate seat again. What happened next would have a big effect on Obama's early political career. We've talked to a lot of people about Alice Palmer being removed from the ballot, and there's so many different versions of that story. What do you think about the way that story has been told?
7: I'm not sure how the story's been told. I can give you sort of the definitive version of events as I saw it, which is fairly straightforward. I think a combination of her supporters, people who felt very strongly that she had been a good senator, they were disappointed in her losing the congressional seat but wanted her to stay in, I think they all argued forcefully with her that, in fact, whatever commitment she had made to me, she should nevertheless stay in. And so I understand why they felt that way. I was more of a newcomer. This was somebody that they felt affection and loyalty for. And I think that she was talked into deciding to get in anyway.
3: With Alice Palmer re-entering the state Senate race, an easy win for Obama suddenly seemed much more uncertain. Alice Palmer became a threat.
7: There was a part of me that said, I wouldn't have come this far if this hadn't been an open seat and she hadn't endorsed me. But there was also a part of me that felt as if I had, on multiple occasions, tried to confirm this endorsement. And I had a lot of people at that point who were committed to me and had put in a lot of energy, and I felt that I had an obligation to them as well. I had to make a decision, which I wrestled with, actually.
3: The decision the former president is talking about was something that would color his early political career.
0: It sent a message to others about what kind of politician he was, and it had everything to do with getting and keeping your name on the ballot. In order to get on the ballot in Illinois, you have to get a certain number of petitions or signatures from registered voters in the district you're running in. Obama and his supporters put in a lot of work going door to door in the neighborhoods. In the end, his campaign filed four times more signatures than he actually needed. Meanwhile, Alice Palmer and her supporters were scrambling after she lost the special election on November 28th. The filing deadline to get on the ballot for her old state Senate seat was December 18th. That meant she only had a few weeks to gather enough signatures.
11: Her people were on 71st and Jeffrey, and we watched the junk and the garbage that was coming up.
0: Obama's campaign manager, Carol Ann Harwell, was keeping a close eye on the Palmer campaign.
11: They weren't asking people where they live. They weren't asking people if they were registered voters. Now, remember, we come from Project Vote, so our first focus was to make sure that people were registered to vote.
0: On December 18th, 1995, Alice Palmer filed her signatures, 1,580 in total, and she formally announced that she was back in the state Senate race. But it's not enough to just file the petitions. In Chicago, you can challenge your opponent's signatures. Let's say the person who signed isn't a registered voter, or their address is wrong, or maybe they're deceased. That signature can be invalidated. And if your opponent doesn't end up with the minimum number of signatures to run, they get kicked off the ballot. At first, Barack Obama didn't think highly of this Chicago ritual.
11: He thought it was disgraceful that a person could go and look at a person's petitions and knock them off the ballot. He felt like everybody had a right to run. And we were like, this is Chicago, dude. He had no idea.
0: Despite Obama's misgivings, his campaign went ahead and looked at Alice Palmer's signatures anyway.
7: We ended up discovering that they had been pretty slapdash about trying to get signatures.
11: They were garbage. Superman, Pookie, Kadunk, Mickey Mouse, Mighty Mouse. I should have done a race to see which one of them won. And I don't even know if it was Alice, to be honest with you. I don't think it was Alice so much as it was her supporters.
7: Most of the signatures were not valid. It wasn't that hard to get on the ballot. I mean, it was, I think, just indicative of the fact that it was last minute and she had changed her mind.
11: And when he saw the nonsense that people were doing to try to stay on the ballot, and he figured, why not? These, you know, the candidates aren't taking it serious enough to get proper signatures, so why should we give them the opportunity to run? That's how we got them.
0: Obama's campaign successfully challenged two-thirds of Alice Palmer's signatures. Her name was removed from the ballot. Veteran Chicago journalist Laura Washington.
2: And a lot of progressives, a lot of reformers, a lot of people who supported her and him thought that that was dirty politics and unbecoming of him because he was supposed to be this rising star who was a progressive. How could you go resort to the old Chicago way to knock our old friend Alice Palmer off the ballot?
16: Like all politicians, you know, you want to stay in office. And she was upset that Barack wouldn't step away. But, you know, in politics, all you have is your word. You know, it's golden.
0: Jackie Grimshaw worked in Mayor Harold Washington's office in the 80s and became an activist in progressive Chicago politics.
16: I mean, I worked to elect Alice. I had a relationship with her. You know, then I had this relationship with this guy, Barack. And, you know, you take sides, and Alice and Barack were both Southside candidates. And so a lot of these people I knew from Harold Washington. You've been through the war together, and now all of a sudden, you know, there's a division in the ranks.
11: Do you know what my reputation took behind that? For years, I was the subject of a conversation because it seemed as though I squashed the last female good representative that we had. I just felt like whenever I went around a group of women, they were just going to hit me in the head.
16: With Barack, I think it hurt him, the fact that, you know, somebody who had given him the seal of approval now made him the bad guy. You know, it has to affect you. But, you know, in politics, you got to have a thick skin.
0: What about the relationship between Alice Palmer and Barack Obama?
11: I don't think there is one.
7: Some of the people who wanted her to stay in never fully forgave me for knocking her out. You know, at the end of the day, it was not something that I would have wished for. I never thought ill of her in this process, but, you know, that's how it happened.
0: We tried to interview Alice Palmer. Through a friend, she declined, saying, quote, "The past is the past." Obama went on to win the general election with 82% of the vote. He's officially a politician.
1: Tell us a little bit about that 13th district. Where is that?
15: Typically, the way I describe it is it's where the Museum of Science and Industry is. Because everybody.
0: In 1997, Barack Obama started his new gig in Springfield, Illinois' state capital. This is Obama in 1998 on a local TV show called Inside Illinois Government.
15: It encompasses Hyde Park, which includes the University of Chicago. It's got some very poor neighborhoods like Englewood. I think that it captures the great diversity that exists in the city of Chicago.
0: Chicago and Springfield are worlds away from each other. So Obama needed to learn his way around. And like anyone starting a new job, Obama had to meet his new colleagues and find potential allies. An obvious place to start was his fellow Democratic senators from Chicago.
8: Hello.
0: Hello. May I speak to you, Senator Hendon, please?
8: Speaking.
0: Hi. Just to get started, I want to ask you about your nickname.
8: Well, a beat reporter was trying to make me look bad because he was saying that I never met a camera that I didn't like, trying to call me a ham. So he called me Hollywood Hendon, and it stuck, and I took those lemons and made lemonade with it.
0: By the time Obama arrived in Springfield, former Senator Ricky Hollywood Hendon was a prominent member of the Legislative Black Caucus. Obama's predecessor, State Senator Alice Palmer, had been a beloved member of that caucus, and the Obama campaign's decision to knock Palmer off the ballot didn't sit well with some of the African-American legislators from Chicago.
8: I kick people off the ballot as well. I would never kick off an ally. That's the only thing that bothered me. Somebody that drink wine over their house and eat their food and stab them in the back, I thought that was really raunchy. I loved Alice. Barack Obama was an unknown. That's the only way that he beat her. If not for that, he wouldn't have been the greatest president of all time. Funny how life works, huh?
0: When we interviewed Hendon, he talked about how great of a president he thought Obama was. But back in Springfield, they weren't exactly friendly with each other.
11: When he went to Springfield, it wasn't like he was welcomed with open arms.
0: Obama's state Senate campaign manager, Carol Ann Harwell.
11: There was a lot of haters. I don't think that all this love fest that they have. Now, he's the president. Of course, I'm going to love him now. But back then,
0: What did you observe about State Senator Obama's relationship with his African-American colleagues?
17: When they saw Barack coming in, they were a little taken aback.
0: Lisa Madigan is Illinois' attorney general. Back in the day, she served with Obama as a Democratic state senator.
17: I think there was this feeling among the African-Americans from Chicago that Barack hadn't paid his dues. And quite frankly, with his Harvard law degree, he really wasn't black enough.
18: I mean, he was a little stiff. It's not bullying or anything like that, but it's easy to mess with him.
0: Former State Senator Donnie Trotter served in Springfield in the mid-90s. He and Ricky Hendon were close friends.
18: We were, in the lexicon of the community, frickin' frack.
0: Obama was labeled as arrogant. Some senators nicknamed him Harvard and Senator Yo Mama.
18: It's a different personality than one of people like myself and Ricky, who grew up in the neighborhood, of playing the dozens. Now, we didn't say nothing about his mother or nothing like that, but certainly we'll say things like, "Where'd you get those shoes?" Or, you know, "Where do you shop?"
0: Ricky Hendon.
8: So we respected Barack and thought he was, you know, smart, but he wasn't an Alice Palmer.
0: The tension between Obama and Hendon came to a head during a tough time in Springfield.
19: We've got a difficult budget situation in Springfield.
0: Here's Obama on public access television in 2002.
19: We've got a huge cash flow problem in the state of Illinois. And there are always different demands being made by different groups with respect to how the state spends its money.
0: Republicans largely held control of Illinois state government, and they demanded cuts to social service programs.
8: And of course, they didn't cut their stuff. They started cutting all the Democrat stuff.
0: The cuts put state senators Hendon and Obama into a direct conflict on the Senate floor. It all happened when Obama voted with the Republicans to close a child welfare facility in Hendon's Senate district.
8: So when I asked him why did he vote to close my facility, he said, we got to be fiscally prudent. And I was like, fiscally prudent? What is that? But I went and sat down, and about 10 minutes later, they were closing a similar facility in his district. And he got up and said, you got to be compassionate, and please don't close this facility. It's needed. And I got up behind him and said, I agree with, my esteemed colleague from the South Side. I'm going to vote with him to keep his open. And I wish he had shown that same compassion when it was the West Side children. He didn't like that.
0: Obama later claimed that he meant to vote in favor of keeping the West Side facility open. And after Hendon called him out, Obama stood up and said, quote, I would appreciate that next time my dear colleague, Senator Hendon, ask me about a vote before he names me on the floor.
8: So he came over to my seat and told me that I embarrassed him on the Senate floor, and if I ever did it again, he'd kick my ass. And I said, really? He said, yes, and if you come back here where the cameras can't see us, I'll do it right now. So I said, okay, let's go. So I went back where they give us a little cookie and the donuts and everything. You can make phone calls, and there were no cameras watching. And we had a little, pushing and shoving. Men acting like kids.
0: This was one of those rare moments when Obama's anger and frustration actually bubbled to the surface.
18: Springfield is a place of a lot of pressure that people don't think about.
0: Former state senator Donnie Trotter.
18: It's not just sitting around and just hearing and voting for stuff. When people are under pressure, who knows what your pressure points are, and things explode.
0: Obama came to Springfield with big ambitions, but things weren't turning out the way he expected. And beyond the tension with some of his colleagues, there was another source of frustration for State Senator Obama. Dan Shulman was assigned to be Obama's legislative aide.
4: Obama came down and he's like, I'm going to change the world. And Cranes interviewed him and he said, nothing's happening down here. Nobody's getting anything done.
0: For Obama and Senate Democrats,

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1: Well, it was a difficult situation for the new guy. Some of his colleagues in his own party are suspicious of him, and the other party has an iron grip on the Senate's agenda. Obama was able to work with Republicans in passing significant legislation about campaign finance reform, but he wanted to take on bigger issues like health care and juvenile justice. But progress on a simply bipartisan basis was slow. Seeing that he was eager to work hard, the Democratic leadership put him on some of the bigger committees, but
2: on all those committees, I have certain frustrations being in the minority.
1: Obama in 1998.
2: It's always better being in the majority. I think there are a whole host of issues that I'd like to see moving in the legislature, but it's slow going.
3: Thank you so much.
4: No,
3: we're going to talk about Springfield.
4: My counselor says not to bring that up.
1: Tom Dart is currently the sheriff of Cook County. But during Obama's early years in the state Senate, Dart served as a Democratic member in the Illinois House of Representatives.
4: So I didn't see Barack originally. But shortly thereafter, he and I came across each other and shared some similar thoughts and frustrations, I guess.
1: About Springfield?
4: Oh, God, yeah. Neither one of us were down there saying, thank God I've got this and this helps my law practice, or it's so cool to have someone call you senator or representative. No. I think underlying it was the notion that all of us are on this earth a limited number of hours, and with that, you want to be impactful, and I think both of us were very, very similarly of the opinion that this was not a place where you could be really impactful.
5: I can certainly tell you that you can get things done, but it's not easy.
1: Illinois Attorney General Lisa Madigan witnessed the toll that Springfield was taking on Obama.
5: If you have a family, and particularly if you have a young family, the schedule of going back and forth to Springfield for the better part of 6 months during the year is very, very heavy. You're not there to support your family, you know, physically. And then the other side of that is you're not making a lot of money to support them financially either.
1: In July 1998, the Obamas had Malia, their first child. Barack Obama was away from home a lot. The drive from Chicago to Springfield is 3 or 4 hours each way. And when he wasn't in session, Obama was working two other jobs.
6: He had a problem with the fact that he was overloaded.
1: Legislative aide Dan Shulman.
6: He was teaching law. He was a dad. He was practicing law. And he was a state senator. So all of those things combined led to it being very tough. And I think he was very frustrated.
5: He really wanted to make a difference. He wanted to have an impact. And he knew that he could. And he wanted the ability to be able to do more.
2: You know, it was a time when I'd been at that point in the minority in the Senate for quite some time, had been frustrated with what I could get done.
1: When we sat down with former President Obama, he talked about how his early experience in Springfield drove him to make his next move.
2: Some of it, I think, was just the impatience of a young man. That was one of the few times where I think I ran, not because I had an obvious rationale, but rather just because I wanted to just get moving to get more stuff done.
1: So Obama takes a big leap.
2: That was one of my not so good ideas.
1: Next time on Making Obama, he takes on a giant.
7: They thought that this Harvard educated lawyer, tall, handsome, light skinned, looking good, they thought they'd never take me out.
1: He takes a stand.
8: When I look out over this crowd today, I know there is no shortage of patriots or patriotism. What I do oppose is a dumb war.
1: And everything changes.
9: But I knew that day when I heard that speech, I was like, you getting ready to be president of the United States.
1: Making Obama is a production of WBEZ Chicago. I'm Jen White. The producer is Colin McNulty. The executive producer is Brendan Banaszak. We had editing help from Kevin Dawson of Whistle Down Productions. Really special thanks to James Edwards, Joe Dassault, Candice Mattel-Kahn, B. Aldrich, and our intern, Stefania Gomez. Well, you were on our station.
2: I was.

0: more than a few times.
1: I was on there frequently, so yeah. I figured. I hear you're from Detroit.
2: I am.
1: So you just got to Chicago how
2: About
1: long ago?
2: About 2 years ago.
1: Chicago's a gorgeous place.
2: It is.
1: It's a wonderful place. It gets cold.
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4: One morning I heard the people on the news talking about a football game that they called the Super Bowl that had been played the day before. I called my friend Julian and asked him if he'd watched it, and he said he had. When I asked him what happened, I was not surprised to hear him say that he fell asleep. This is good. What else is television for? I'm Robert Skoglund in Tents Harbor, Maine.

0: Jacqueline mean?
1: That's the man who says out all the names. Mm-hmm. Calls the numbers out. He calls
0: he's
1: out
0: the leader,
1: numbers.
0: Huh?
1: Yeah, he's the leader.
0: And how did he get his name? Do you know?
1: Nah.

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1: A good story is like a time machine. 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
6: In 1962, James Felder thought his fate had been sealed. He was drafted into the Army and was told to report to a base near where he was living in South Carolina for training. He spent 6 months there, and then...
7: They shipped me up to Washington, D.C. to try out for the Army Honor Guard. And I made the cut, and I spent the next 18 months at Fort Myer burying the dead in Arlington National Cemetery. I did a total of 1,100 funerals during that period of time.
6: Wow. You may not know the Honor Guard by name, but you've probably seen them.
7: One section is for the flag bearers and the guys who do the drill team. New twirling the rifles and so forth. The second unit is the casket bearer team. That was my unit. Third unit are the guys who fire the weapons at gravesite just before the bugle plays taps. The fourth unit is the tomb guards. They're the ones who march across the tomb of the unknown soldier 24 hours a day.
6: As you can probably tell, military burials at Arlington National Cemetery have a certain degree of fanfare to them, and James Felder participated in a lot of them.
7: We hold the flag over the casket. The priest or rabbi does the ritual, and we fold the flag, present it to the family, and we move on to the next grave site. So there were some days we would do 10 funerals in the same day.
6: Even so, James Felder remembers some quite clearly.
7: Med Gavitz.
6: Oh, wow.
7: June 1963, he was assassinated in Jackson, Mississippi, with his family looking on from inside the house, and he was shot in the back. So that was my first funeral at Arlington.
6: That was your first funeral, was Medgar Evers?
7: It was my first one.
6: Wow, and he was a veteran.
7: He was a veteran, World War II veteran, so he was entitled to be buried in Arlington Cemetery. After the burial, I escorted his family to the White House, where President Kennedy and Miss Kennedy had a repast and reception for them. Then later on, in 1963, President Kennedy was assassinated, like 5 months later, and I did his funeral.
8: There are few events in our national life that so unite Americans, so touch the hearts of all of us as the passing of the President of the United States. There is nothing that adds shock to our sadness more than the assassination of our leader.
6: John F. Kennedy died in one of the most shocking and public ways a person could die, shot in the head in broad daylight, alongside his wife during a celebratory procession in Dallas. The nation had watched him die, and now all eyes would be on his burial.
8: We are sad. We are stunned. We are perplexed. Our nation is bereaved. The whole world is poorer because of his loss.
6: The members of the Honor Guard were part of a country in mourning, and now they were entrusted with the solemn task of laying the president to rest.
7: It was Lieutenant Sam Byrd, he was our platoon commander, and it was his idea to leave something there to show that we were a part of it. Whenever there's a presidential funeral, you have Army, Navy, Marine, Air Force, and so forth. So that's how we were able to select the four hats representing the four branches of service, and we had a small ceremony. Lieutenant Byrd did a short prayer, and we put the hats at the gravesite, one at each corner. And it was very simple, and that was it. We left our hats there as a final salute to President Kennedy.
9: As a history major, I just think it's fascinating.
6: This is Eleanor Crane. Her story is entwined with James Felder's and this moment at JFK's burial site, because that gesture of leaving a hat behind was all but forgotten for decades. It was Eleanor that unearthed its connection to an incredible mystery, an unlikely story that involves Jackie Kennedy, a wealthy socialite, an esteemed jeweler, a French sculptor, and James Felder himself.
9: It's sort of Raiders of the Lost Ark meets a celebrity, right? You know, you're finding something you could have never dreamed this big.
6: From Smithsonian Magazine and PRX Productions, this is There's More to That, the show that holds an eternal flame for a good art history mystery. I'm Ari Daniel. In this episode, JFK, the Honor Guard, and a grand gesture that vanished into thin air more than half a century ago.

0: James Felder first became enamored with John F. Kennedy in 1956. At the time, he was a young college student, and Kennedy was running to be vice president.
1: He was my hero.
2: What do you mean?
1: Here's this handsome guy from Massachusetts, speaking in that Boston accent, and he was young. He was different from other politicians of the time, you know. And I just took a liking to him. People would keep asking me, how did you, little black boy from Sumter, South Carolina, get selected to head President Kennedy's funeral?
2: What was motivating that question? Why would people ask that?
1: We were segregated in 1963. This is before the Civil Rights Act, before the Voting Rights Act. The country was completely segregated. At least the South was, anyway.
0: The Honor Guard, like so many other institutions, had long been segregated. President Kennedy helped change that.
1: During his inauguration, when he was riding down Pennsylvania Avenue and he got to the reviewing stand, the troops were parading in front of him. There were no black troops in the Honor Guard unit.
2: Mm.
1: So he said to the general for the Military District of Washington, he said, why aren't there any black soldiers in that unit? Well, the general didn't have an answer. And Kennedy said, the next time I see that unit, I want to see some black faces there. That was January 1961. 6 months later, we had the first blacks in the Honor Guard. I came along. I was the 10th black to be appointed to that unit. But that's how it happened. But Kennedy did have a role.
2: Incredible.
1: Yes. Yeah.
2: So your serving was a direct result of JFK getting involved in integrating that group.
1: That is correct. Even though Harry Truman had, by executive order back in 1948, had desegregated the military, and blacks, for the first time, became officers and could do things that other white soldiers did in the military. But it took a long time, from 48 until 1961, to really begin to see some real integration in the military.
0: James Felder was out job hunting on November 22, 1963, the day JFK was assassinated. His time in the Army was almost up.
1: That day, it was a Friday. I was coming out of the Department of Agriculture from a job interview. And at the base of the building at the steps, there was a taxi cab, and there were some ladies standing around it crying. I went over nosy and asked, what's going on? I asked the cab driver. He said, they just shot Kennedy. So what do you mean they shot Kennedy? He's in Dallas today. When you're in the military, you always know where the president was. And he said, yeah, that's where they got him, in Dallas. Well, at that point, they hadn't declared him dead yet. I got in my little Volkswagen and rolled around D.C. for a while, waiting to see what was the final outcome going to be. Walter Cronkite came on and said, the president is dead. I went home to my apartment, Southeast Washington, walked in, the telephone was ringing. It was my first sergeant. He said, Sergeant Felder, you heard what happened to the president? I said, yes, sir. He said, well, you need to get out here to Fort Myer, get your team together. You got to pick up the president's body.
2: Wow.
1: That's how it started for me.
2: No time to think.
1: No time to think.
0: In Dallas, the president's body was loaded onto Air Force One, accompanied by Jackie Kennedy Onassis and Vice President Lyndon Johnson. Johnson was sworn in as president in the air on the flight back to Washington.
1: About 6:15 that evening, Air Force One touched down. We took the body off, and we got it into an ambulance and took it up to Bethesda Naval Hospital for autopsy and for embalming. Because we had to provide security at the hospital. You had press all over the place. We literally threw two reporters out of the hospital. Also, we had to get a new casket. The casket that he came up in, the handle got broken off. So I went to my company commander and I said, listen, we cannot use this casket because we got to move this body all over the D.C., to the Capitol and the White House and to the church. So at midnight, three of Kennedy's, I call them the Irish Mafia guys, went out to buy a new casket. Larry O'Brien, who later became NBA commissioner, O'Donnell, who was his right-hand man, and Dave Powers, who swam with him every day in the pool.
0: They tracked down a new casket at a nearby funeral home.
1: That casket was heavy. It weighed some 800 pounds, and when you put the president's body in, it came up like 1,000 pounds. We started off with a six-man pallbearer team, which is the norm. But because of the weight of the casket, we had to add two more men, too.
2: Wow.
1: So that's why when you see footage of it, you'll see eight people carrying the casket or walking beside it, as we had to do also. All right. So the undertakers, they came in, they did their job, they did the miraculous job of restoring him for viewing. Now, we leave the hospital. It's 4 o'clock in the morning, now Saturday morning. We get to the White House. Miss Kennedy had not seen the results. She came downstairs. They opened the casket. She looked in, and she said, "He looks so wax-like."
2: Hmm.
1: Well, what did you expect for the trauma that the head had gone through? So she cut a lock of hair from his head, and she put her ring in the casket and closed it. And she said, "We're not going to have an open viewing of the body." And it was never open again.
2: Hmm. Can I just ask, what was it like to be that close to the now deceased JFK?
1: Well, it was just a job at that time. You didn't have time to think about it. But this was the president, which made it different.
2: Yeah.
1: And of course, I had strong feelings about President Kennedy as well. But at this point, I had no choice but to do what we needed to do, and the Army believes in doing things flawless. So it was just a matter of doing a job at that point.
2: Right.
1: Now, later on, I did have a breakdown. When I said breakdown, I just sat down and cried when I realized what I had done, but that was like 10 days later when it all came back to me as to what I had done. All right. This is now Saturday morning. Heads of states, dignitaries started coming in from all over the world to the White House. We're standing, we're providing security, and you got the four men at each corner, one at each corner of the casket. And I'm standing there, and I'm watching history walk in before me. Here comes Chief Justice Earl Warren, who had twisted arms to get a unanimous decision in Brown versus the Board of Education, and George Wallace, two opposites.
2: Yeah.
1: That same year, Wallace had stood in the door of the University of Alabama and said, "Segregation today, segregation tomorrow, segregation forever." And now he and Earl Warren walking in viewing the casket.
0: The following day, the casket was moved to the rotunda to Lyon State.
1: It was supposed to close at 9 o'clock, but at 9 o'clock, there was some 200,000 people in line trying to get into the Capitol. And so I drove by the Capitol, saw all these people in line. This is now like midnight. I get home, I get 4 hours sleep. I'm heading back to Fort Myer at 6 o'clock in the morning, and it looks like the line had never stopped going. There are still people in line all night long.
0: The funeral was held on that Monday, and that meant it was time for the Honor Guard procession.
1: We put the casket on the caisson and did the 2.5-mile march to Arlington National Cemetery. We get to Arlington Cemetery, we're tired, you know, because the casket, the horses were moving at a real good clip. So we took the casket off the caisson, and we're going up the hill to the burial site. Leading the procession, you had a Protestant minister, priest, and a rabbi. And they were walking as they had no place to go, just step, step, step. And that casket was getting heavier and heavier with each step. So finally I looked at the young Marine across from me. I said, "Jerry, let's nudge these guys and tell them, pick it up." So we took the casket and nudged the last one. And he looked back and we said, "This casket is heavy. Can you move a little faster?" They started stepping a little faster. We got it up at the gravesite, put it on the lowering device, grabbed the flag, and the ceremony was provided.
3: Let us pray. Oh God.
1: Cardinal Cushing did the final blessing. We folded the flag. I gave it to Miss Kennedy, and our job was over.
3: Be pleased to bless this grave.
0: Felder says it can't be overstated what a sight it was for the country to see black members of the Honor Guard presiding over JFK's burial ceremony.
1: After the funeral, went home to Sumter, South Carolina. They had a big parade. I was the Grand Marshal. And it was the talk of the town and the talk of the state, for that matter. We start getting phone calls from all over the country, from classmates, people who saw me on TV. And I got to remember, 1963, color television was just beginning to come into the fold.
2: Right.
1: But people still would recognize me, and they immediately started calling, congratulating me.
2: But there was one particular gesture from the burial ceremony that stood out to many. It was when the members of the Honor Guard laid their hats down in tribute to the president, the man who had directly desegregated their unit.
1: Regular hats, but it was our dress hats. I was blue with gold strips, the Army is, and the Navy, because they wear the white caps, and the Air Force has a blue hat. So that's what the hats were all about, representing the various branches of service.
2: And I'm curious, in that moment when you laid your hat down, what did that feel like to you?
1: Well, it was kind of a release of pent-up emotions, I guess. Because now we felt that we had done all we could do, and we wanted to remember this great man and what he went through, in particular from a black perspective. Remember, Kennedy decided to, after he saw what was going on in Birmingham, Montgomery, Alabama, and the dogs and the hoses knocking people down in the streets, he decided June of 1963 to send some legislation to Congress on civil rights. Made a great speech that night, June 12th. That's the same night that Medgar Evers was gunned down when he was coming home from an NAACP meeting. So we loved Kennedy for making his efforts.
2: Mr. Felder, when you all laid the caps down, did you expect them to stay there?
1: We know they wouldn't stay there forever, but at least we made the effort, and we thought that would bring more attention to the assassination and to visitors who visit the cemetery. Because, you know, after that, gosh, the cemetery visitors increased 100%. People from all over the country, all over the world, wanted to come to Arlington Cemetery to see what that was all about.
2: The caps were eventually removed. Do you have any suspicions as to where they might have gone or why they might have been taken?
1: Have no idea. We knew at least they were somewhere in the cemetery office when they were finally removed. But then, of course, I left. Other guys got out the military and went on to do other things, and we kind of left it behind. They didn't even think about it anymore. Until several years ago, when somebody else called it to my attention, and I inquired at the superintendent's office in Arlington on one of my trips there, and they said, we don't have them. If they were here, we don't know where they are. So we got a lot of unknown stuff in boxes around, but that was the extent of it.
4: We have to remember, it was a national grief, but it was also a grief for the world.
2: This is Eleanor Crane again.
4: Someone who dies at a very old age after the presidency is different than a young, charming man who gave the nation hope, the world hope.
2: Eleanor's role in this story starts with a place called the Oak Spring Garden Foundation in Virginia.
4: The Oak Spring Garden Foundation was set up after the death of Mrs. Bunny Rachel Lambert Mellon, who was married to Paul Mellon.
2: Paul Mellon was heir to the Mellon Bank fortune. When he and Bunny were alive, they resided on a 700-acre property, which is now preserved and looked after by Eleanor and others. And what was Bunny Mellon's connection to the Kennedy family?
4: Bunny was introduced to Mrs. Kennedy by Adele Astaire, Fred Astaire's sister, who lived in this area. They were introduced probably in the late 50s, and Mrs. Mellon and Mrs. Kennedy become friends. Mrs. Kennedy visits here and admires Mrs. Mellon's style and everything about the home. It's very charming, and says, I wish you could help me with my own home. And so Mrs. Mellon does. They're 15 years apart in age, and yet they have a very close friendship. So they met, they knew each other. President Kennedy in 1961 asked Bunny Mellon to do the Rose Garden at the White House.
2: And Bunny Mellon was a landscape architect?
4: You would think, Ari, but she's actually has a high school education. She's self-taught. She begins buying landscape and gardening books when she's 10 years old. She lives to be 103 and a half, so she amasses a great collection. So, no, she's not a landscape architect. She's a woman who's coming down to these great landscape architects and telling them what to do.
2: I love that you said 103 and a half. The half a year is very important for little kids and for people once they get much older.
4: Yeah, every day of her existence has to be noted.
0: Bunny Mellon became part of the Kennedy family's inner circle.
4: Mrs. Mellon did the flowers for both John Kennedy Jr. and Caroline Kennedy's wedding. So it was a long-term friendship that lasted their lifetime.
0: It was only natural then that she should be involved in JFK's funeral.
4: The president is shot on a Friday. At some point during that weekend, Mrs. Mellon is asked by Mrs. Kennedy to collect flowers from the Rose Garden to put on President Kennedy's grave, and then puts Mrs. Mellon in charge of the floral arrangements for the church service as well as up at the grave. You know, the whole world's watching and the whole world is sending flowers, you know, big, huge wreaths from some of the great countries of the world. And they come to Arlington, but Mrs. Kennedy doesn't want these wreaths, these kind of round memorial death wreaths to be seen. And so Mrs. Mellon lays them all down on the hillside. So it looks like the whole hillside is in bloom, just a whole thicket of flowers. And it's one of the reasons Mrs. Mellon is one of the last people into the church for the service, because she's doing the flowers up at the grave before the church service in Washington, D.C. She said she's the last one over the bridge to get into the church before the church closes. The day after a cemetery, the burial of the president, Bobby Kennedy, who's attorney general, Mrs. Kennedy, and John Warnke, the actual architect of the grave, they go back to Arlington to begin this process of what should this grave look like, because they've buried him quickly. So from the end of 1963 to March of 1967, they're actually planning the actual gravesite of the president. Poor John Warnke has to get the approval of five commissions, because not only is it government property, but then there's art critics and there's religious people, and everybody's got an opinion on what the grave should look like. It's not like a little grave with a little cross that's at Arlington. It's going to be very big to accommodate the crowds.
0: About 6 months after the burial, the Kennedy family once again called on Bunny Mellon for her expertise, this time to plan that gravesite.
4: Mrs. Kennedy said, "I don't want a big memorial up there. When I go to that grave, I want it to be a family grave. I don't want it to be a monument to, a president."
0: Through all of this back and forth about the official design of the grave, James Felder's hat was still lying there at JFK's burial site, alongside the hats of his fellow Honor Guard members. They were left there for years.
4: You heard that they took their caps off as a sign of respect. Those caps were still around the grave, and when the reinterment of the president happens in March in 1967, those hats are still around the grave.
2: Are you saying they stay on there for 4 years?
4: We think they're changed, but they stay there, yeah. Bobby Kennedy says to Mrs. Kennedy when he sees them, "Leave those until they crumble."
0: JFK was reinterred at his final resting place in 1967.
4: But within a month of the reinterment, the hats are still placed around the round stone where the eternal flame comes up. And an art critic says they're unbecoming. And in April of 1967, the hats are taken away. But we do know that Mrs. Kennedy and Mrs. Mellon have a plan to memorialize those hats at that time.
0: Here's where that mystery we promised you starts to take shape.
4: When they were talking about this new grave, we think Mrs. Mellon calls this jeweler who is a designer and says, what could you do to memorialize these hats? And this jewelry designer, Jean Schlumberger, draws a drawing about how they could memorialize the hats. And it's a wreath, and it would have in bronze the hats of the different military servicemen, but they would be placed on branches and rope, one branch palm, one bamboo, one navy rope for his navy career, the palm and bamboo for his service in the South Pacific, driftwood, which was common in Cape Cod, but also his love of the sea, and one oak leaf in the center, which would be around the eternal flame. It was called For Hope. So the jeweler designs it. Mrs. Kennedy sees it the day before the reinternment and writes to the jeweler and says, I love your drawing and we should get a maquette and go back to Arlington and look at it.

0: see if it'll work.
1: Schlumberger was quite famous at the time, known for his Tiffany jewelry, but working under him was a sculptor named Louis Ferrand.
0: And Louis is a Frenchman. He's kind of got a chip on his shoulder because he's been under the auspices of Schlumberger. You know, Schlumberger draws a drawing and says, I like this beautiful sea creature. I want it as a piece of jewelry, and then hands it off to a goldsmith who makes it. But when it's sold at Tiffany's, it's sold under the name Jean Schlumberger. And so Ferrand has been under a shadow. He's doing the work, and this guy's getting the credit. So he sees how big is this commission from First Lady Mrs. Kennedy. He's going to be able to sign his work as Louis Ferrand. So Ferrand begins this process of making this bronze. And Louis Ferrand is under deep secrecy about this project. Even in letters, they talk about that project or the memorial wreath, or sometimes in code that the presidential tomb, because they don't want anyone to know what they're doing. And when he sends it to the foundry, he doesn't want the foundry to know about this, so he sends it in pieces. So the foundry can't even put it together that it's a wreath, or it looks like just a military war art is what somebody described it at it. And we know Mrs. Mellon must have had some input into that. We can't prove it 100%, but it's finished in 1969, and Louis thinks he's finally going to get his due. He writes a letter to Time Life magazine, and he's like, I got this special project. It's going to be great. And Time Life says, send me some pictures. And he's like, okay, but you got to send them back. And they do. And they said, we'll think about it once it's on the grave. And of course, it never gets to the grave. It disappeared.
1: For half a century, gone without a trace. And Eleanor says, no one knows why. Now it's October 2020, more than 50 years later, and it's a normal day at Oak Spring.
0: I was cleaning the graves up at the cemetery. There's 36 graves up there. They're from like 1840s to 1940s. And the landscape team would bring me up water to wash the graves and get the lichens off and document what was up there. The stonemason came up with his apprentice, and we were just chatting as we do. And he brought the water up and he said, well, I did that over there.
1: He pointed to a plot of crumbling stones in the dirt, believed to be Bunny Mellon's mock-up of the grave designed for JFK in 1967.
0: But I said, Tommy, you came in 1973. He said, yeah, I did it in 1973. And that didn't make any sense to me. Why would she have a mock-up years after the reinternment in March of 1967?
1: But Tommy distinctly remembered a statue arriving there in 1973.
0: He just said it was a bunch of hats. They were really hard. They were bronze. But he didn't really know the symbolism. And Mr. Mellon said to the stonemason team who had done it, said, we're going to leave this here to age. And the landscape team was told by Mrs. Mellon, be careful when you're trimming trees up at the cemetery because we don't want a tree limb to fall on the sculpture. So people were notified. So we have two people who remember it.
1: Eleanor was determined to make sense of this. Had the sculpture of the hats been at Oak Spring in 1973? And even though the structure was never installed and never put atop JFK's grave, the question gnawed at her. Was it still out there somewhere, this significant work of art that had never been seen in public?
0: So that's where my friend Nancy Collins comes in. She's the archivist here at Oak Spring. She's also was Mr. Mellon's nurse from the 1980s and then Mrs. Mellon's nurse until she died. And she literally knows where the dead bodies are. So we went into the archives at the Oak Spring Garden Foundation and started trying to piece this together.
2: What was the question that was driving you in that search?
0: Mrs. Mellon never did anything without a reason. Why would she have a fake grave up there for no reason? So going through the archives, there's a letter to Robert McNamara.
1: He was the Secretary of Defense under Kennedy and Johnson.
0: And one of the paragraphs says, She wants to memorialize the hats that are left at the grave. So that's when we thought she was going to do more with the grave, and the hats are the key.
1: Eleanor and Nancy searched fruitlessly for 4 years until January 2024.
0: And then Louis Ferrand's archives were at the Boston Museum of Fine Arts. And so Nancy just thought, let's go back to Boston to see if they've looked at the documents yet. And Boston had. They sent us the files. And that's when we saw the photo of the wreath here at the Oak Spring Garden Cemetery.
1: Once they had confirmation that the wreath had been at Oak Spring, they started finding more clues.
0: It's sent back to Louis Ferrand's house, and we know in 1977 he gets the agreement of the JFK Library, which hadn't even been built yet, to take the wreath off his hands for $1,500 in April of 1977. There's one letter from Dave Powers at the JFK Library that says, maybe we should send an artist up there to look at this thing, you know, before we buy it. It's $1,500. It was a lot of money. And then they accept it into the JFK Library for $1,500 from Ferran, who packs it up and sends it. And it's sent to an offsite storage in 6 or 8 crates and never opened.
1: This was the big breakthrough.
0: Us knowing it's at the JFK Library and Museum. And they wouldn't have known they had it because not only was it in back storage, but it was under Ferrand's name, who nobody would have been looking up.
2: Right. Much to his chagrin.
0: Yeah.
1: Now Eleanor knew what to ask for.
0: The JFK Library did call us on a Monday saying that they found it. And you could have heard the scream all over D.C., Nancy and I screaming about it. So, yeah, that was the moment. We wouldn't have asked for Ferrand's name either. It's just a fluke that this thing escaped to the back of beyond, so to speak.
1: Eleanor traveled to the JFK Library in Boston last winter to see it. Most of the wreath was still in boxes.
0: They took a few pieces. Felder's hat happens to be one of them. We're very proud to say there's some Virginia bird poop on Felder's hat that has remained there for the 50 years since it was up here at the cemetery.
2: Really? Amazing. So what was it like that moment to actually see it?
0: Seeing his hat was sort of the pinnacle. But then when we went back in July with Nancy Collins and myself, they took out some of the branches. And one of the branches had Louis Ferrand's signature on it. That was really exciting to see. Louis got his due. He got a signature there. He probably wanted a bit more than that.
2: Yeah, like a profile in the magazine.
0: Yeah.
1: As we were reporting this story, the JFK Library was finally beginning to take the wreath out of its boxes and reassemble it for public display, a moment of patriotism, of tenderness, memorialized.
0: Felder, he's my hero. He's so fantastic.
2: When did you leave the Honor Guard, and where did your life take you from there?
3: I left the Honor Guard in 1964. And I went to law school, and I entered Howard University Law School in September of the same year. After 3 years of law school, I came back home to South Carolina. Vernon Jordan was running a project called the Voter Education Project. It was an effort to get blacks registered in the South following the passage of the 1965 Voting Rights Act. He recruited me to come to South Carolina to do voter registration, and I did.
1: Felder helped register thousands more black voters in South Carolina at a crucial time in our nation's history.
3: 1970 came, and I was drafted to run for the state legislature here in South Carolina, and won.
1: Felder and a few of his new colleagues became the first black representatives to sit in the South Carolina House since the turn of the century.
3: Following that, I served as an assistant prosecutor, served as a special family court judge. I practiced law for a while, and I went on the academic scene teaching at the University of South Carolina, Allen University, and at Benedict College. I'm now retired. I've been writing books about my experience in various areas. I've done 5 books. I'm working on 2 more. presently.
2: You keep busy, huh?
3: Well, it keeps the blood flowing.
1: James Felder is currently planning a trip to Boston to see the wreath as well.
2: I'm curious, did you have a reaction to knowing that the hats had been kind of memorialized in this way?
3: I was pleasantly surprised. So I've been spreading the word to those of the Honor Guard Union who are still alive. We've lost 3 of the 8 original casket bearers. We were doing a reunion every 2 years in recent years because we're all getting older now. So we were meeting in a place just outside of Chicago to talk about, share our stories and talk about family and all of that. Yeah.
2: When you found out that the wreath had been rediscovered, what did you think?
3: Well, I said, amen. Amen to that.
2: How are you feeling about seeing it?
3: I guess after all of these years, it revs me up and I have flashbacks to that day and what happened with President Kennedy. The fact that I was so close to what had happened there, I used to be kind of cold about what had happened. I didn't even want to talk about it. Matter of fact, didn't even talk about what had happened to my children. So my feelings come and go. They come and go. I have my good moments, and then I have the flashback moments also. Yeah.
2: Incredible. Incredible.
3: I'm sitting in my voter registration office right now, still trying to get people to run for public office. It's just in my blood. It's in my DNA.
2: It was such a treat to get to speak with you. Thank you for taking the time to share your story, your perspective, your feelings about what happened. I really appreciate it.
3: You're welcome.
1: 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The executive producer of PRX Productions is Jocelyn Gonzalez. Our episode artwork is by Emily Lankowitz, fact-checking by Stephanie Abramson. Our music is from APM Music, clips courtesy of the John F. Kennedy Presidential Library and Museum. I'm Ari Daniel. Thanks for listening. I can't wait to go see that sculpture.
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5: 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Melissa is 18 and lives in her own apartment in New Haven, Connecticut. This is Melissa's story.
6: Okay, let's see what old songs I have here. Oh, yeah, this is a classic. Well, to my generation. Here it is, Independent by Saw and Pepper.
7: Hi, I'm going to introduce myself. My name is Melissa Rodriguez. My friends call me Missy. I'm Puerto Rican, if no one noticed that yet. I'm 18 years old. I live in New Haven, Connecticut.
8: In a little tight one-bedroom apartment. Right now I'm in my bedroom. I love being in my bedroom. There's everything here. All my books, my TV, VCR, my baby's crib. I'm 8 months pregnant, 8 and a half. It's a boy. Everybody asks me, what are you going to name him? What are you going to name him? I don't even know what I'm going to name him. I mean, I tried everything. I even called the psychic line. Talk about crazy. I called the psychic line. I was like, can you see who it is? They didn't even know. And they psychic. This is my plan, to have the baby. And I think when I look at the baby, I think I will know. My baby father's name is Wayne, and we're sort of together. We're not in a serious relationship. And I didn't think that I was going to get pregnant. It just happened. It was just like, I just started my life. I just started to go to school. I just started working. And I just didn't have anything settled yet.
9: Hey, Melissa.
6: Hello.
9: How are you?
6: Okay.
9: Why don't you lay up on the table on your left side, okay?
8: Okay. Every couple of weeks, I have to go get my checkup.
6: We're going to listen to the heartbeat now.
8: I heard his heartbeat for the first time, and I kind of believed I was pregnant, and I was still in, like, this denial stage. Doctors will ask me questions, like, am I depressed, or if I have any problems, and they want to know what I'm eating and how much of it am I eating. I lied a lot and told them that I was eating a lot of vegetables, but the only vegetable I was eating is lettuce and tomatoes on my double cheeseburger with extra cheese from McDonald's.
9: All right, I'll see you next week.
6: All right.
8: Well, I got to be honest with you. I was kind of thinking about abortion, but I see it as more like killing a human being. And adoption, I don't believe in adoption either, because I was in foster homes, and that's just as good as being adopted. I was in 8 foster homes, 5 residentials, and 7 group homes. And it's just, you feel so out of place, and you would just think, you know, this family is not even mine. Let me get my photo album. Well, I'm going through my photo album to see who's in here. Most of my pictures are friends. Family members come up once in a blue moon. Oh, I have a picture right here. Perfect picture, too. This was when I was 1 year old. That's my mother. And we was at my little cousin's birthday party. She looked a little fat because she just had me. Still got her roll in her stomach. But other than that, she's really pretty. She has short, curly hair, thick. She looks like she's trying to dress like a teenager, which I think she was at the time. But I look just like her. My friends are really my family. Sometimes we would just go out driving around in New Haven. And we have like a little rating system. Like, we'll take points away if he has an ugly car or if he looks raggedy. And if he doesn't score at least an 8, then no one will talk to him.
6: Patty! Come here, girl!
10: Hey, Patty, girl. You look cute. I like that.
8: All my friends have kids, except for one. The good reasons why they had kids is because they think they're cute and they feel like something belongs to them. They know that person will love them always. As far as I'm concerned, I'm still going to be a party girl. I'm just have to cut that in half. I'll probably just go out once a week rather than 5 days a week.
6: Well, that is the bomb, baby. Oh, that outfit. Oh, with the high waters in the shoes.
8: Yeah. Well, we did have an excitement event this week. Nurse called me. And she says to me, she says, Miss Rodriguez, we need you to come in as soon as possible to cure 2 infections that you have. And I'm thinking, infections? I got an ear infection? What kind of infection is this? She was like, no, you have, syphilis and whatever else comes with it. And I'm like, wait a minute, you get that from having sex? She was like, yes,
11: I was like, you must have the wrong chart. We don't have that hair. We didn't have this hair, you know. And I'm just looking over to my left. And I look at my baby father. I'm like, I'm going to kill him. I really am. So he gets up. I get off the phone. He gets up, walks to the bathroom. And I look over at him. He looks at me. He's like, what's wrong? I was like, come here. Take a seat. I want to speak to you about something. You know, all calm, not to scare him or nothing. Right then and there, I already knew. I said, that's it. I knew he was going to cheat. I had a feeling he cheated on me, but I never knew that. If he was going to cheat on me, I mean, he would at least been protected. So I'm going off at him. I'm like, listen, I can't even look at you right now. Just get out my face. Take a walk or something. Because I will kill you if you stay around here, okay? Yeah, it's probably him calling again. Should we answer it and talk to him? Nah. Yeah, he hung up. He hung up. Today is October the 9th. And I have a brand new baby boy, 7 pounds. His name is Isaiah Seto. And he was born at 1:30, right?
12: 117.
11: Exactly.
12: He was born an hour ago.
13: I was watching. 117.
11: And we would have recorded the birth, but it happened so fast.
13: About half an hour.
11: You know, so I'm sorry you couldn't hear all the pain, but it was easy.
13: He's so adorable.
14: He's going to be a good baby, too. You see how he don't cry? He just right. Came out was chilling. Gave a little cry, make sure his lungs was right, and he just started chilling. I can't believe this whole thing was inside of me.
15: Congratulations, Missy.
14: Thank you.
11: When I came home, it was a funny feeling. Just myself was walking in the house, but he really didn't care. He got so used to the house so fast, you know.
13: Ooh, I smell something. What's that? Woo!
11: And how do I like my motherhood here? The funny thing about having a baby, especially a boy, is that he always pisses on me. Always. Every time I change him, is just always peeing on me. I don't know why. He's marking his territory like he said, this is mine. So, that's kind of cute. As far as my own mother, you know, I'm debating on if I should call to let her know that her grandson is here. I don't know. I don't think she really will care. She's just that kind of person. But I'm going to try to call her. So let's see if I can find her number here. I haven't talked to her in a while, so let's see.

Well, I guess she won't find out that she has a grandson. I'm the same age as my mother was when she had me. I think it was a mistake that I had the baby so young. I should have waited. I mean, I feel like I'm more like the keeper, just the keeper. I take care of him, and that's my job. That's just it. I'm not saying I'm sad that I had my son. I hate getting up in the middle of my sleep and walk into the kitchen with my eye closed to try to find a bottle and heat it up. And he's crying, and I feel like I'm doing something wrong. I hate it at that time. But when I'm up and he's up, he smiles at me. I like looking at him and say, that's me. Looks just like me. It's fun to see somebody who has your blood and looks just like you and is yours. Actually yours. I don't know. Is this

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1: Females are mottled grayish-brown. Blue-winged teal are long-distance migrants, traveling from nesting areas in Canada and the U.S. to South America for the winter. They feed in shallow water, with a preference during the breeding season for snails and fly larvae. In fall and winter, they seek out plant matter, especially seeds. Blue-winged teal pair up during the winter and migrate together in spring to a nesting area, often to where the female was born. There, the female will lay about 10 eggs, which hatch after 3 weeks. Once the eggs hatch, mother and ducklings walk away from the nest area within 24 hours, never to return to their nest again. Within just weeks, the young will be flying and ready to join their parents in their great migration south. For Bird Note, I'm Michael Stein.

0: escuches, tal vez tengo que hacer esto.
1: Ya, te ven. Ya me está tengo.
2: These two girls are the only ones in the world who know how to speak this language. Grace and Victoria Kennedy are twins. They were born in the early 70s, and like many twins, they had their own idiosyncratic way of talking to each other. But their parents thought they had developmental problems. They sent them to live with their grandma. She spoke only German to the twins and kept them away from other kids. In this isolation, Grace and Victoria developed their own personal language, a phenomenon called idioglossia. This audio is from a documentary called Poto and Cabango, which were the names the two called each other. The six-year-olds are playing together, communicating in the only way they know how. The world according to sound is made by Christoph and Sam Harnett.
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4: There's a horse on a rope, pulling against the tall dry grass in the wind. Just across the lot, boat masts bob and palms bend, frowning over the warm waters of the South Pacific. Nandi, Fiji, and the sidewalk is empty by the road. The taxis and buses carry big logos on their metal hulls. When the sidewalk fades into dirt, then ditch, I step down and across, and a cricket leaps from a pile of coins. Ching, click, click, click, the ditch passes beneath billboards. For rent, for sale, for rent, Ocean Breeze Apartments, Palm View Terrace, Coca-Cola Yoga Investment. And when the ocean comes back into view, there's a tent revival in the goat pasture. I am full after eating a big plate of biryani in town, and the air is hot and heavy and dense from a burn pile under the airport. It's midday and I stand near a billboard for an island timeshare. Beneath it, there's a cow tied to its big metal post, eating all the grass beneath it in a 10-meter radius. And the cars zoom by toward the beach.

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0: It poured last night. Did you hear? Did you hear the sound? It was like a revolution in the sky. I mean, it was crazy. That's one thing I miss in the U.S. In Mexico, when it rains, it's un chubasco. The skies and the weather are as passionate as the people.
1: We've been longing to just go, as I'm sure all of you have. Go someplace we love, close by, far away, another country. Be with the people, eat the food, listen to the stories. Which brings to mind for us the beautiful land of Oaxaca, with street markets and botanical gardens, and our friend Patty Jinich. Today, the Kitchen Sisters present Patty's Mexican Jewish Table. Patty Jinich is a chef and a cookbook author. She's also the host of the television series Patty's Mexican Table. We first met her at the University of North Carolina at Chapel Hill. Davia and I were moderating a panel at a conference on Jewish food in the Global South. Not that we're any experts on Jewish food in the Global South, but there were lots of people there who were. And one of them was Patty, who talked about her family, her life in Mexico and the United States. We caught up with Patty again a few months later in Oaxaca, where she was filming for season 5 of her PBS show. We met in Oaxaca City's magnificent ethnobotanical garden. It's one of the most beautiful gardens I've ever been in, and it was designed with artist Francisco Toledo and botanist and anthropologist Alejandro de Avila. The garden tells the history of the plants and the people of Oaxaca. There are plants grown from 10,000-year-old squash seeds and rows of towering Oregon pipe cactus and cochineal-covered nopal cactus plants. So many rare and endangered and unusual plants from Oaxaca. We fell back with Patty from the tour and talked about her family and her grandparents and her journey into the food world.
0: Those are chamomile flowers. My mom used to use the chamomile flowers when we were little. You know, we're four sisters. And she used to make tea with chamomile flowers, and she would pour it on her hair after we took a shower, because she said it brought the natural lights and highlights of the hair. A lot of people believe that. Then you go to bed smelling like flowers. You know?
1: Where did your family come from, and when did they come to Mexico?
0: My parents were born in Mexico City, so I'm a second-generation Mexican. On my mother's side, my grandmother came from Austria, and my grandfather came from Czechoslovakia during the Second World War. They were almost the only survivors from both their families. Everybody else died in the Holocaust. On my father's side, they came 20 years earlier when they were practically kids from Poland. They were escaping the pogroms, the Polish pogroms. They were very, very humble, you know, peasants from Poland. Both sets of grandparents felt very welcome in Mexico. I mean, they were both trying to go to the U.S., but they couldn't go to the U.S. because in both immigration waves, the U.S. was closed. The doors was closed to Polish people at one point, and then the doors were closed to Jewish people. And people coming from Europe during the Second World War, they came to Mexico temporarily and ended up staying. They really built wonderful lives in Mexico.
1: I wonder what they thought when they arrived to this culture that is so colorful and alive.
0: Rich. And I'll tell you, I mean, in a culinary sense, it was a blessing for my paternal grandparents, because they came from peasant land where all they ate were potatoes and herring, and that was that. For them in Mexico, I mean, can you imagine the fruits and the vegetables and the chilies and the chocolate and the vanilla and the cinnamon? I mean, my grandmother really was able to add so much color and warmth and emotion to the sort of bland Ashkenazi peasant food. You know, gefilte fish came from being the stark fish patties over fish jelly to gefilte fish a la veracruzana, which are, you know, the warm, bright fish patties served over a rich spike tomato broth with olives and capers and pickled chilies. She made her chocolate babka with Mexican chocolate and true cinnamon and Mexican vanilla. Friday, Shabbat, we would have corn tortillas or challah with guacamole and egg salad topped with cribbages. Their lives, just like their cooking, were really enriched.
2: What kind of work did they do when they came?
0: My grandfather, he and his brother were the only ones who survived when they came from Poland. They started a little business making and selling blankets door to door in Mexico City. They never had much money, but they were so generous. They put my father through architecture school, and his brother is a doctor, and my aunt studied administration. I mean, they built a great life in Mexico. I think that's pink corn. I think we're in the edible part. Zucchini, zucchini flowers.
2: So for you, how has that been, being a person who doesn't look like they belong in a place, but who is of the
0: place? Right. Yeah, I know. I used to get really upset when people told me that I didn't look Mexican, because I feel so very Mexican, and I identify as a Mexican. But then you realize, and this I've gotten to learn,

0: the more I delve into food, Mexico has had so many immigration waves, not only the Spanish, but the Lebanese, the Asians, Jewish, Africans. I mean, there weren't like a few thousand of people that came from Africa. There were hundreds of thousands. If you go to the north of Mexico, you find a lot of people with red hair and freckles, and there's the Irish immigrant waves, and then there's the Italian immigrant wave. So it is much more diverse than people have acknowledged, and you can see it in the food, in the culture. When I was growing up in Mexico, I felt like I was treading a little bit between worlds because of my last name, or that I was pointed at, you know, like I'm like the Jew in Mexico, and also the community is not that big. But I still, I went to Mass with my nanny, and we celebrated Day of the Dead, but we also did Shabbat with my Polish grandparents. And then when I moved to the U.S. and I moved to Texas, people could not put Mexican and Jewish together. They were so baffled. And now for my kids, I mean, they're Mexican-American Jews. It's this complexity of identities, but there's not so much a contradiction, but there's how you build bridges. And I've learned that from my grandmothers. They were really good at building bridges between what they brought from the land they were fleeing from and how they embraced the culture and the country that accepted them and how they made it beautiful for their families and gave back to that country that welcomed them.
1: Tell me about moving to Texas. What was that like for you?
0: It was a shock. I had never been in Texas. And we moved to Dallas. I would hear people talking Spanish, but it wasn't the Spanish from Mexico City, the Spanish that I knew. I'd go into the grocery stores and see what seemed like Mexican ingredients, but I brought them home and they didn't taste like Mexican ingredients. And I'd go into restaurants that said authentic Mexican, and it was nothing like the food I knew. So I felt like I was living in a really weird limbo. It made me really nostalgic for Mexico. So I just started talking to anybody who had a Mexican accent in the grocery store, in the gas station. And Danny was traveling, you know, a lot those days. And I was at home writing my thesis. And I would talk to anybody at the grocery store. If they grabbed an avocado, I'd be like, and how are you going to use that? And how do you make your guacamole? You know, and how do you make your rice? Because I had no idea how to cook. And it was my way of feeling close to Mexico. I started meeting Mexicans from regions in Mexico that I had never been. So I started learning about my country while being in Texas. So in the beginning, I used to get upset, you know, like, what do I need to look like, you know, for you to say that I'm Mexican?
1: Tell me, you were doing political analysis. What kind of political analysis, and how did you make that transition?
0: I was working on a thesis about Mexican federalism. I really wanted to work on something where I could contribute to my country, you know, strengthen democratic institutions, increase civic culture and participation. I started getting very nostalgic about Mexico, wanting to get into cooking. But I'm the youngest of four girls, and my older sisters are all in the food world. One's a chef, one's a caterer, one writes about healthy eating and lifestyle and fashion. And even though I flirted with cooking, I felt like that was my sister's territory. And then we moved to D.C., and my husband would tell me, Patty, you need to jump in the kitchen. Like, that's what you love. Like, when you go to bed at night, what you bring are cookbooks. You don't bring the newspaper. And I felt, my parents put me through college, I'm going to finish, I'm going to continue. And when we moved to Washington, I got into a master's of Latin American studies, because in Mexico, I didn't learn that much about Mexico in the context of Latin America. It's always Mexico, the U.S., Mexico, the U.S. We don't see South that much. And I started learning about all the similarities and differences between the Latin American countries. And also I started learning a lot about Jewish communities in all those countries. And I started noticing I'm not the only alien. There's a huge Jewish community in Argentina, and there's one in Chile, and there's one. So I started connecting some dots. Then I worked in a think tank for a year and a half and was super miserable. What I really wanted to do was research, but through food, because I felt like the kitchen was a really safe place where I could learn and share and explore it. So I resigned and enrolled in L'Académie de Cuisine at night and switched careers. But it took me like a year and a half or 2 years of agonizing. How can I throw to the trash those degrees? And, you know, we're about to have our third kid and I want to contribute to our family. But I've never looked back. No toquen los cactus, Alan. You know, cactus are so persnickety. You don't even touch them, and see, it jumps at you. Incredible that we eat the cactus petals when they're so fierce. I'm very emotional and passionate and opinionated. And I feel like if I take those qualities that I have and put them in my cooking, it comes out right. I moved to D.C. That's when I switched careers. And that's when I started that program at the Mexican Cultural Institute. I wanted to do small classes and to make them participation. But the director said, no, we need to do it. We're going to do this. It needs to be a big event. This room fills 100 people. And I practiced that first class for months. When I put my kids to sleep at night instead of story time, I would practice teaching the class. They still make fun of me. You know, like, good night, today I'm going to teach you how to make sopes. You know, or should I say, no, good evening. ¿Cómo se llama ese árbol con esas flores amarillas?
2: Cacalosuchi.
0: ¿Cómo?
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0: Cacalosuchi. Y solamente le salen esas flores en la esquinita, ¿verdad?
2: Sí.
0: ¿Y una vez al año?
2: Una vez al año solo empiezan
0: a flores. I mean, how beautiful, ¿no? It's like a tree with just branches, no leaves, the most beautiful flowers at the edge of the branch. I mean, these are gigantic. You know, food in the times that we are living is so crucial. It's one way where you can understand each other. You know, all this talk about we don't want more people from here or coming from there. And through food, you connect that we are all human beings, and we all need to feed our families, and there's nobody superior. I feel like I have devoted my time and my work to building bridges, to bringing everybody to the table, to really showing and putting an emphasis on what immigrants contribute to every table. During my book tour, which is when the campaign started happening, and I had a book tour in like 23 cities. I was talking about enchiladas and taco night and Mexican communities in the U.S. and how Mexican food has evolved in the U.S. And every place I went, I would get the Trump question. What about when Trump builds a wall? And I would always like laugh and say, aha, even when Trump wins and he builds that wall, I'm going to have the best ever taco stand right on that wall. And he's going to want to come and eat tacos. I get now emails, when's the taco stand party? And I'm like, there should be no taco stand on a wall because there should be no wall. What is a wall going to do? Enrage people, divide people. Oh, it smells like a magnolia. Huele a magnolia. ¿Cómo se llama?
2: Cacalosuchi. O flor de mar.
0: And how gorgeous is it? It's like orange, yellow, and at the edges, it's dying to be red. Look at this. On the brighter side of things, it's made so many people realize so many things that I feel we've taken for granted. I remember I gave a talk to high school students in Laredo, right on the border. I mean, I could see the Rio Grande right there. It was so emotional for me, you know, as a Mexican. And I went into this high school because they have cooking programs for kids that want to get into cooking. And they were smiley and so ready to hear words. And I said, kids, who's Mexican here? And nobody raised their hand. Is there anybody who was born in Mexico? A few raised their hands, and I'm like, anybody whose parents are Mexican? Turns out 95% of that class was Mexican-American, and they felt embarrassed about saying they were Mexican or Mexican-American. And I have felt the same in Mexico as a Jew, in the U.S. as a Mexican Jew. And there are these teens looking for the future. And I said, listen, you are Mexican-Americans. And I tell this to my kids all the time. You have been doubly blessed with the culture of an incredible country of Mexico. You have the warmth, you have the wealth, you have the cuisine, you have the music. And you've been blessed with the culture of this great American nation. You have the civic values, the institutions, the culture, the hot dogs, the hamburgers. I mean, you have the music, you have the movie. So you have these two incredible cultures that you've been blessed with. You have double the responsibilities. So rejoice in that double blessing and use it to shine in both directions. Like, make Mexico proud and make this country that has welcomed you proud to have you here. You've chosen a really noble path to do that. As a woman, as a Jew, as a Mexican, as an immigrant, as a working woman, mother, the way that I've been able to be most at peace and where I see the most harmony between all my pieces is in the kitchen.
1: 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Qué bonito es que son tus ojitos, que parecen puntitos de vida. No permitas que así me despida, sino de la cura.

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15: Welcome to the Mortified Podcast. I'm Dave. And today we're peeking inside the teenage journals of Kevin Miller, who told us his childhood obsessions included making stuff in shop class, wearing stretched cuff bugle boys, and being the most popular kid at church youth group. Well, second to Jesus. Now, like most teenage boys, when Kevin entered puberty, all he could think about was girls. But the thought of talking to one, of course, scared the hell out of him. Luckily, as he entered this uncharted territory, Kevin found comfort in a TV show that was actually about boldly going where no man had gone before. Here's Kevin reading his teenage journal at Mortified Salute to Sci-Fi and Fandom event at the Bell House in Brooklyn, 2014.
16: Hi, guys. I'm Kevin. So, I grew up in Texas, still in Texas, and around middle school years, I was straight-A student, just every stereotype you can think of. I won the middle school spelling bee when I was in sixth grade, beating out the seventh and eighth graders. Still proud of that. One thing I had not yet accomplished as of that point in my life was my first kiss. And, you know, that was a bit of a creepy obsession of mine. Now, simultaneously, I was a huge fan of Star Trek The Next Generation. All right? Yeah. You know, Patrick Stewart was just this, you know, personality that I wanted to embody and emulate. And that got reflected a lot in my diary. I wrote my entries like they were captain's logs. just navigating the strange new world of girls. Anyway, on to the entries. February 20th, 1991. 20th century. Break. Incoming message. Kevin HQ control. Alert. Alert. Fire up generators. Begin flirt sequence. Start level 6 and rise to maximum 9. Valentine's dance today. Kendra was not at the dance. I wanted her to be, but God said no. God likes it that way. Message ends. Break. On to today's report. I saw a rise in flirtations with Kendra that could have been one of two things, real or fake. Over and out, Kevin Miller. Thank you. More where that came from. March 3rd, 1991, 20th century. Captain, we've got an incoming attack on all sides. Flirtation is at a low, academic pressure at its peak and climbing, and she can't take much more of this. Captain, I'm being rejected savagely at church and have decided that the only life left is at school. Captain? Captain? I can't do a Scotty accent. I bought my first clothing from the Gap, a pair of button-fly jeans, three dressy outfits, silk shirt and tie stuff. I'm also planning on a denim shirt, specifically from the Gap, just for the name. Thought of the moment is reform. Modeling after a character on the Real World show, I want to get an earring, new hairdo, leather jacket, and a body. April 12th, 1991, 20th century. I could be a robot all day today. In fact, I am a robot now. Weird, isn't it? Bleep, bleep, bleep, bleep, bleep, bleep, bleep, bleep, bleep, bleep. P.S. I had a P.S., but I gotta go, and it can wait. Now, I mentioned the girl Kendra, you know, just a particular fixation at this point in my life with her. I made a list of, well, you'll see. May 5th, 1991, 20th century. good points of Kendra. Fashion sense. Name, parentheses, she's number three in a long saga of babes named Kendra. Has friends. Conversational. Face. Bad points. A weird Kentucky accent. Not really top heavy. I'm sorry. So, this wasn't for anybody to hear. All right. So things like took a turn at this point. Seemed to be going in a better direction. May 22nd, 1991, 20th century. Today I saw this new Kevin. This Kevin who is working up towards his peak. The highly attractive, yes, female lifeguard complimented my beads. Necklace? Anybody wear those? Just me? Okay. The formation of a bond that could hint at beneficial years to come. I'm at my peak and rising. Also, three babes launched unprovoked flirts on me. Although it was the beginning level of flirting, I have uncovered some of God's mysterious ways. By my calculations, I'm a 4.5 out of 10. It's kind of sad. Break. Incoming message. Kevin HQ control. Alert, alert. Tracy flirt sequence and Shelby development. Maintain level 6 and await further instructions. 95% of it is imagination. But that other 5%... ... Today I spent an hour in the bathroom. Message ends. Break. June 22nd, 1991, 20th century. There's been one thing on my poor mind all week. Bachelorhood. I find myself longing for Kendra excessively today, although she is actually with me continuously. My mind, that is. Please, this gets melodramatic now. Please, if there is a God, then he will not tolerate such a torture. I must have that one kiss, the goal which I'm sure my life hangs on. P.S. She's probably never coming back. Back from where? Therefore, I now release, to the best of my ability, all dependence on her and renounce all statements. I wouldn't go back if she had a rifle aimed at my b****s. P.P.S. In studying Anne Frank, I found out...
1: Wait for it.
16: In studying Anne Frank, I found out her sister kept a diary, too, which was ignored because of poor writing style. It's interesting. To the discoverer of this journal, in case I'm gassed by the Nazis, my apologies. P.P.P.S. I am now a 6.5 out of 10.
1: Yeah.
16: September 29th, 1991, 20th century. Break. Incoming message. Kevin HQ control. Alert, alert, pull to 10. Prepare for defense and attack. Emergency shields, maintain your cool. Image is everything. And then, note to God. I plead with you. Is this it? Or do you plan to abandon the controls just at my climax like I've seen numerous times before? No, God. Oh, God, no. Oh, God, no. Not again. Please, God, if you are... know anything...
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16: October 2nd, 1991, 20th century. Another chapter in my life draws to a close. The saga of my first love closed unceremoniously, and later on started to weave my way to try snagging some babes. I've done the best job I've done in years of socializing, as did many of the girls with me. It will be fun when I look back on the 20th century. I hope you, Kevin of the 20th century, do a good job fitting in. Good luck, Kevin. Nah. So I'm still working on that, but I'm still writing. Thank you.
15: That was Kevin Miller reading aloud his childhood writings with no embellishing, no exaggerating, just God-given awkwardness on stage at Mortified in Brooklyn. So we caught up with Kevin recently to find out if there's more to the story. And for starters, we asked him what possessed him to write in his diary as if he were some sort of sci-fi character when diaries are typically the one place where kids get to be themselves.
6: My therapist might have a field day explaining why I needed to filter my emotional trauma of being that age through this sci-fi thing. I think Star Trek is how I learned to interact with the world. I would make charts over time that would show my level of flirtation with one girl or another, depending on how she acted toward me in church youth group that week.
15: Unfortunately, Kevin's obsession with Star Trek didn't illuminate a path to romance. But it did lead to some unexpected attention when he built a replica of the Next Generation Starship Enterprise made entirely of Legos.
6: It took me almost a year of on and off work to do, and it ended up being about the size of, you know, a dining room coffee table. Yeah. And I'm very proud of it. I have it to this day.
15: Beaming with pride, Kevin shared photos of his handiwork with friends. Soon, Kevin's Enterprise went viral. Fans of the show loved it and began flooding his inbox with messages. And then, well, things got weird.
6: I got an email written in Klingon, which I have no idea what it said. I know zero words in Klingon. They might have been telling me it was a terrible, terrible attempt at building an Enterprise, and I would have no idea. I do remember in the movies and the shows, they would say kapla whenever, I think it means success. That's like your call to battle. You say kapla.
15: The attention grew so big that he even received fan mail from a cast member.
6: I did get an email from Will Wheaton, who played Wesley Crusher on the show, complimenting it and telling me that it was the favorite version of the Enterprise that he had ever seen. It was the delayed reaction, you know. I got it, and I was like, oh, that's cool. And I replied back, hey, thanks. I really liked watching you on the show. And then a few minutes later, I was like, wait, whoa.
15: But all good things must come to an end. When Kevin attended his first Trek convention in 2004, he began to see his obsession in a new light.
6: I think before I went to the convention, I thought that I was in the top tier of how much you could love this show and this franchise. And once I got there, I realized how much more some other people, loved it.
15: So Kevin realized he's a fan, not a fanatic, which might be helpful given his quest to find love in the universe.
6: I learned to have kapla with the ladies once I learned to be comfortable in my own skin. I have not, as of yet, ever used Klingon with a woman, but the day is young.
15: To share the shame, follow us on Facebook or Twitter or visit GetMortified.com to learn about Mortified stage shows, books, films, and beyond. 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Our podcast production team includes Gina Delvac, Pierce Priscelli, Neil Ketcher, Kathy Tu, myself, Dave Nadelberg. Music by Gordon Bash, Alex Burke, Adam Smith, and Snakes. Additional thanks to the Bell House and NYC Super Week, and all the dedicated Mortified Live producers whose work makes the stage show possible. Until next time, we remind you, we are freaks, and we are fragile, and we all survived.

0: Kapla!
1: If you didn't know about the Trinity Jubilee Center, you might miss it. It's tucked away beneath the Trinity Church in downtown Lewiston. A dining hall, lounge, and donations area fit tightly into the cramped basement. But its small size belies its force in one of the poorest neighborhoods in Maine. Each week, they serve 1,500 people by way of navigating social services, providing an after-school care program, a food pantry, and hot meals. One thing you can be sure of, there will be plenty of food on Thanksgiving.
2: I'm doing about 12, and they're 12 to 16 pound turkeys. 24 boxes of stuffing, and I've got 100 and some odd pounds of potatoes. 48 cans of carrots and 48 cans of corn. And I got rolls.
1: That's Chad Jacobs, known as CJ, Jubilee Center's kitchen coordinator. On regular days, CJ gets food pre-made from local donors that only needs to be heated. But the day before Thanksgiving, he comes in early to roast the turkeys himself.
2: I take the neck and the gizzard out, and then I wash everything. Wash them down, rinse them, then I give them a nice butter bath. This is the secret turkey seasoning. Then I just pop them in the oven.
1: The center expects to serve 150 plates. But Kim Weflofer, the center's executive director, says that on a regular Sunday, the center will serve almost double that.
3: We actually get more on a regular Thursday than a lot more on a regular Thursday. If it means that for that one day that we have to sort of scramble a little, that's fine.
2: Yeah, just pulling out the turkeys to check to see how the temperature is and see if they're done.
1: The person that has to scramble the most on Thanksgiving is CJ. There will be 20 volunteers tomorrow, more than they get in a typical month. Even though the turkeys are finished today, there will be plenty of work tomorrow. On Thanksgiving morning, the center is quiet. CJ puts on his black chef's coat and takes the turkeys out of the fridge. He has a list of things the volunteers will be doing.
2: Someone's going to be washing dishes. I'll have somebody open up all the vegetables, the cranberry sauce, the gravy, the mashed potatoes, putting the rolls on in the baskets. Ugh, eesh, I got to get baskets.
1: They start to arrive at 10 o'clock. In 2 hours, all of the food must be ready. The kitchen becomes a frenzy of activity as people open cans of corn, carrots, empty mashed potatoes from packets, and wash piles of pots and pans.
4: Exactly what to do. Where can we put our coats and keys?
2: Okay, let me just get this young lady.
4: Okay. Yeah. Do you want me to help you see?

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1: Of an effort.
2: At 12:02, everything comes together. It's time to eat. And volunteers trickle down the steps from the kitchen, joining the clients in a semicircle as Father Stevens, the rector, gives the blessing.
3: I'd like to begin with my world-famous, acclaimed Thanksgiving blessing. For our Thanksgiving prayer, I'd like to have you respond to each one of the petitions with the phrase, "We thank you, Lord, for daily food and drink, for safe places to sleep, for families and friends."
2: Once Father Stevens finishes the blessing, volunteers storm the kitchen. The assembly line of servers stand behind the counter, scooping heaps of turkey, mashed potatoes, and carrots onto plates, while others take it out to the seated clients.
4: You're all set? All set too far.
5: Yes, my friend.
6: Okay.
2: As people are served, a satisfied hush falls over the room.
7: I think it's very delicious, better than I would have made. The turkey's delicious, the stuffing is good, and I haven't tasted the other stuff, so thank you very much.
2: Despite the work involved to have the volunteers, Kim says that Thanksgiving is an opportunity to connect with the public.
8: It gives people a chance to see what's going on out there and what's going on in this community and to reach out to other people.
2: And community awareness is essential. If the volunteers know what's going on, then the center and the community will benefit in the long run. For the center, those benefits might be a few people who want to help with the after-school care program, the food pantry, or a regular Sunday dinner. For Salt Radio, I'm Marian Matthews.
9: When we hear the word noise, we think annoyance and distraction. And that makes perfect sense. Noise is essentially interference, something that disrupts our experience with everything from radios to television to images on digital cameras. But our ears have a unique relationship with colorful noise. The most familiar is white noise, which comes from an analogy between light and sound. You've seen a prism breaking light into a rainbow of colors. Well, if you were able to do the same thing with white noise, what you'd get is a display of frequencies across the audible spectrum. Okay, so it's not on par with a rainbow of colors, but other more pleasant shades of noise exist. Just as visible light varies from red at the lower energies up through yellow and blue, we can tilt this flat white noise to add emphasis to other sets of frequencies. If we accentuate the low end, for instance, we get pink noise. Reminiscent of a low rumble you'd hear seated over the wing of a plane, it's fairly pleasant. Of course, we can tilt it the other way, toward the hissing high end of blue noise. Perhaps the most enjoyable drone comes from brown. Not far from the sounds of waves crashing up on the beach, many people swear by its ability to help with both sleep and studying. In fact, websites exist that do nothing but reproduce these colored noises for anyone willing to listen. Keep an ear out for these colors, and you'll begin to hear them everywhere. For KMUW, I'm Andrew Bales.

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1: So today when you hear about, like, Mars rovers roving around Mars, you see the initials JPL, and you know that JPL is NASA. But there's actually this more complicated relationship of JPL to Caltech, and part of that is involved in this history we're about to tell.
2: And I feel like people have heard of JPL and people have heard of Caltech, but if you're not kind of in the nerdy world that we're in, you wouldn't necessarily know that JPL and Caltech are usually, like, Caltech / JPL or JPL / Caltech. They're kind of one and the same, but separate. To get some more information on early JPL, we reached out to Eric Conway, who's been the historian there for 20 years.
3: Caltech in the 1930s was trying to build its technical reputation, particularly in aeronautics. Southern California in the 30s had already become one of the locuses of the aircraft industry in the United States because of kind of the usual things that draw people to California, the relatively clear air, mild winters, meant a lot more flying time for testing aircraft and so forth. So the president of Caltech had invited, in 1930, a very well-known aerodynamicist by the name of Theodor von Karman, who's a Hungarian, to come to Caltech and become the director of the Guggenheim Aeronautical Laboratories, which was also new. It had been founded by a financier of aeronautics, really a devotee, who had actually made his money in something else. And Galsit, as it became known, became kind of the heart of Caltech's aeronautical enterprise, with von Karman and a host of others that are recruited in.
2: Galsit, one of the many acronyms that you're going to be hearing today, was well known enough that when Frank Molina, a young aeronautics enthusiast, graduated from Texas A&M in 1934, he ended up at Caltech because he wanted to continue his engineering studies.
3: And so that's what Frank Molina walked into, a place that was newish and growing and looking for talent in a variety of aircraft-related specialties.
4: Frank Molina, I think, is the most important aeronautical engineer that no one's ever heard of. I mean, not quite, but he is much underappreciated for his absolutely seismic contribution to American rocketry.
2: That's Fraser McDonald.
4: And I'm a senior lecturer at the University of Edinburgh. I'm also the author of Escape from Earth, A Secret History of the Space Rocket. His origins, he came from a small town in Texas, Brenham, Texas, from a family from Moravia in the Czech Republic. And he ended up at Caltech because he was really a committed scientist, and Caltech was the center for particularly aeronautical sciences. It's sort of interesting that he kind of slightly rebelled against his own father, who wanted him to have a military career. And in rejecting that, Molina wanted to be an engineer, and he was much more orientated towards civilian applications in engineering. And of course, Caltech, absolutely center for the emerging aviation industry and for all that tech. And he follows the prestige, and he goes there, I think, initially interested in airfoil design, but then eventually gets sucked into a much more improbable topic of research, which is rocketry.
1: So Frank Molina was interested in rocketry for some very scientific reasons.
4: Molina's motivation for rocketry in the 1930s is wholly civilian. What he's excited by, he is excited by some of the more visionary takes, but he thinks that rocketry has potential not as a weapon, but as a way of either undertaking research on, like, cosmic ray research, for instance, being able to understand Earth's atmosphere, or else having more practical applied uses, like, for instance, weather forecasting, and which would help ordinary farmers, like many of the ones he kind of grew up around.
2: And Frank's interest in rocketry is pretty well known among the other students at Galsit at the time, but he's not the only person in Pasadena that has an interest in rockets and rocketry.
3: What winds up happening is, after a lecture by William Bollet, another graduate student at Caltech, who was actually talking about some German advancements in high-speed flight. A couple of non-Caltech students out in Pasadena came to visit Bill Bollet, who sent them to Molina. The two out-of-towners were Jack Parsons and Ed Foreman, who had both explosives and mechanical talent, and I don't mean degrees. They were self-taught. They had shop experience, you know, the kinds of experiences needed if you want to actually build rockets, and that's what they were interested in. So they approached Frank Molina about maybe forming some kind of a partnership or team to play with rockets.
1: So we actually have Frank Molina in his own words talking about these early years from a 1978 oral history interview that's held in the Caltech archives. Clips are used here with permission.
5: And they came here looking for someone that might help them to design a liquid propellant rocket motor. And they were sent to me, and I was already also very interested in the subject. And so I said, sure, let's get together and see what we can do. And so then, together with them and Bollet, I prepared the first program of research, a very sort of modest program, and then went to Carmen. And Carmen agreed that we could do it. And I would say until 1938, well, he was, of course, involved in all kinds of other things, but I would talk to him now and then, and he would give some opinions and advice, but he had no money in the lab to give us. So really we were carrying it on in a sort of a semi-official manner at Caltech.
1: So Molina, along with Jack Parsons and Ed Foreman, start working with rockets without a lot of money. Parsons and Foreman had been grade school friends. Parsons' family had been rich before the Depression, and as a kid, he was very into sci-fi and kind of weird, so he got bullied, you know, and Foreman defended him.
2: And so Foreman and Parsons were partially connected by their interest in sci-fi, and so they kind of taught themselves the skills that they needed to start launching some really basic rockets. And the rockets is generous, right? They were really glorified fireworks, and all they did was really put craters in lawns.
1: But they wanted to do more, and Molina wanted to start with theory and build up to static testing and pretty much follow the scientific method. Foreman and Parsons were eager to launch more rockets, so there was a little bit of friction from the start.
2: And I think this is a really interesting contrast between Molina and Parsons and Foreman as kind of this divide where Molina had this really altruistic sort of scientific interest in what rockets could do as a tool for helping advance our understanding of the Earth and the space around us, right? But it sort of seems like Parsons and Foreman were into it because they really liked the bang.
4: So I guess what they tried to accomplish was develop a rocket. But a rocket meant different things to these three people. So for Parsons and Foreman, a rocket meant like firing a thing up into the space. Whereas for Molina, developing a rocket meant developing a rocket motor, because he realized that a rocket was a far too ambitious goal in the short term, that Goddard had been working for years on this and had gotten not very far. But what they really needed to do was to develop static tests on a rocket motor that wouldn't go into space, not very charismatic, but would generate data from which they could then improve the efficiency of the rocket motor. And so that was always baked in from the very beginning, a real tension between them. Parsons and Foreman wanted to fire things and blow up things and generally have fun. Molina wanted to collect data and refine theory. And that was just a running sore between them. They're just pulling in slightly different directions. Parsons and Foreman going along with Molina, and Molina also dependent on Parsons and Foreman in those days because they had skills. So Foreman was quite a skilled machinist who could really genuinely make stuff, including, you know, engineering bits of a motor. And Parsons had this irreplaceable practical knowledge of explosive chemistry. So he knew all about TNT and dynamite and high explosives and low explosives and detonation and deflagration and all these sorts of things, which was kind of useful. So what brought them together was they each had knowledge that was necessary, but they only partly shared that goal.
2: So the work that Frank Molina, as well as Parsons and Foreman, were doing became really well known and kind of popular. And so the group of folks that kind of joined them in their rocket science included Apollo Milton Olin Smith, also known as AMMO, which, by the way, is an acronym of Apollo Milton Olin, who is an engineer in Caltech's aeronautics program, just like Frank Molina, and Sushen Chen, a Chinese mathematician who was doing his PhD at Caltech at the time. In addition to all of that, we have Martin Summerfield, who's another engineering student and also happens to be Frank Molina's roommate. Now, this isn't the only group in the United States or in the world that's interested really seriously in rocketry at this time in history. There was also Robert Goddard, especially if you're a big NASA nerd, you've heard of Goddard Space Flight Center. It's that Goddard. Robert Goddard was working on his own on a ranch in New Mexico after being lambasted in the press.
3: Rocketry was largely viewed as kind of a joke in the United States. The Robert Goddard story tells that story, right? He did his initial rocket-fueled flights in Massachusetts, was ridiculed for it, and no less than the New York Times, and fled basically to remote New Mexico, where he could experiment without anyone knowing.
1: There's also an East Coast group that's working on a rocket motor at the time, just like the Gaussett group.
3: There was another group called the American Rocket Society on the East Coast, who also built a test stand in this time frame and were already publishing a journal, a magazine, that allowed Molina and Foreman and Parsons to learn some of what this other group had already found.
1: You know, what's interesting is at this time, part of the reason why people aren't taking rocketry seriously is they don't yet fully understand how a rocket would even operate in space, where there is no oxygen to burn and there's nothing for the rocket to react against. There's this misunderstanding of how propulsion in space actually works that won't be cleared up until, you know, a little bit later when people actually see that rockets do work and can fly. One of the issues was that there's no air in space, so what's going to actually oxidize your fuel, right? And it turns out you can carry oxidizer with you and burn it in space. And then the other thing is there's no air for lift, so that's how an airplane flies, so how is a rocket going to fly? Well, it turns out that the idea that for every action there's an equal and opposite reaction works in space. So if you're firing your thrusters, you're expending that fuel and other things in that direction, and you're lightening the part of the rocket where the fuel was, you're actually creating propulsion that way. So, you know, rockets do work in space. It's just that the physics of how they work in space is very different to how things had been understood to fly in the atmosphere.
5: When I was working on my thesis on rocket propulsion, at that time I was taking a course from Fritz Zwicky on analytical mechanics, and one day after a lecture, I went to him and I said, I'm working on this problem and I'm a bit puzzled about something. And, well, he was in that kind of a mood that day, and so he sort of shouted at me and told me I was a bloody fool, that I was trying to do something that was impossible because rockets couldn't work in space. I never reminded him of it, but I'm sure he would have found it hard to believe that he told you such a thing in 1930.
1: After some time working on their theory and building their rocket motor and test stand, the Gaussett group gathered all their supplies, hauled it from Caltech out into the desert, and did their first sets of tests on Halloween 1936.
3: The Gaussett group did their initial sets of testing in the Arroyo Seco, which JPL is now next to. The Arroyo Seco is built, used to be a dry wash. It's got more water in it now than it once did. And it's in the behind the Devil's Gate Reservoir in Pasadena, which is built in the 20s after a major flooding event. And they were shipped out there because they wanted to use alcohol and oxygen motors, and no one really knew what damage they might do. So they were shipped out there. They didn't want Caltech's pretty campus to be damaged. after that set of they did four sets of tests out in the Arroyo, proved that they could operate the motor relatively safely, that they actually could get some data out of it. They're allowed back on campus in the Gallset building.
5: On the campus, of course, we had some misfires and whatnot. We tried to make an experiment on a little motor in the Guggenheim building, and so we suspended a 50-foot pendulum from the top floor to the basement, and on the bob we had a little motor, and it misfired. And so we sent a tremendous cloud of this corrosive nitrogen tetroxide all through the building. We were thrown out of the building the next day, of course. Then we built what we call the gas apparatus on the outside of Guggenheim. There was a platform on the east end of Guggenheim at that time. I don't know what's there now. I guess there's another building. Mm-hmm. And I think that must have been about 1939, that blew up. And it's quite possible that I might have been done in on that explosion. But Carmen had called his secretary and asked if I would bring him a typewriter at home. Mm-hmm. So I hopped in my Model A Ford or whatever I had at that time, put a typewriter in and drove it to his house. Then I came back. When I came back, I saw many people around. And as I came closer and closer to the end of the building, I began to see pieces of the apparatus on the ground. So I realized something terrible had happened. But fortunately, neither Parsons or Foreman were really hurt. They were shaken up a bit. But where I had been sitting before I left, a piece of a pressure gauge had blown right across, I think, where my head was. It buried itself in a piece of wood. So if I'd have been there, I don't know, maybe I wouldn't be here. It was sometime around there that we began to be known on the campus as a suicide squad.
1: So as a lot of aspiring scientists and engineers will sympathize, over the next few years, the Suicide Squad's biggest issue is funding. And at this point, the Rocketeers are funding their own work out of their own pockets. Parsons and Foreman are both working at a local powder company making explosives for the mining industry. And Molina, he works over at the wind tunnel at Caltech as a technician.
2: Right. In addition to everybody at the Gallset Group's interest in rocketry, there's a lot of extracurricular activities going on, not just everybody having their day jobs to pay for their science habit. You also have other kinds of things going on.
1: And it's at this point that their personal lives start to get really interesting.
2: Or complicated. I might say complicated.
1: Complicated. It's complicated.
2: So Molina, Summerfield, Chen, and others that are part of the Suicide Squad early on all have various degrees of involvement in what's called Unit 122, which is a subgroup of the American Communist Party in Pasadena that was made up of professionals, mostly scientists and intellectuals.
4: It's an incredibly unlikely story that many of the researchers who successfully develop America's space program are also involved in the U.S. Communist Party. And that, at first glance, makes no sense. But Molina and many of his colleagues are left-leaning even to the extent of joining the Communist Party in the 1930s, because they are scientists. And again, that might sound very unlikely, but they look at what's happening in the 1930s, the massive unemployment, post-depression, the campaign against labor rights and public health care and all these sorts of things, and particularly against kind of the climate of racism. And they think we need a more scientific basis for organizing society. And then they were very philosophically orientated. They read widely. They read Hegel and Marx and Lenin and all sorts of other people. And they believed that the Communist Party offered the most plausible program for change in their lifetime, which is not a wholly uncommon thing to do in the 1930s. And they didn't really see that as being in any way contradictory to their science.
1: And in addition to this, at this time, Jack Parsons is dabbling in an entirely different sort of social organization.
4: Jack Parsons is actually a better known figure in American rocketry than Frank Molina. And he's known for being this kooky, eccentric, kind of brilliant, maverick rocket scientist. When in fact the truth is both more grim and less scientifically important. he's got this other thing going on, and that's the reason he has the status he has. He's known for being involved in a cult organization called the OTO, the Ordo Templis Orientis, which revolved around this very eccentric English occultist called Aleister Crowley, famous for pioneering what often gets called sex magic. And so Parsons, while toiling away in rocketry and its study, was also at the same time deep involved in kind of astral experimentation. But the thing about Parsons' involvement in this religious group is it's also paralleled by a series of wholly abusive relationships. I would say he is a serial sexual abuser and child abuser. And I think that gets eclipsed sometimes under this reputation of kind of, you know, Byronic hero, intersex magic, and isn't that cool? And actually, it's really not. It's quite grim.
2: So there's no evidence to suggest that those scientists in the Galsic group who were in Unit 122 and involved in the Communist Party was ever more than social gatherings to discuss philosophy and spend time with like-minded individuals who really wanted to see change.
1: And even though members of this group recruited some of their friends in and did some work in labor organizing, as far as we know, there was never any ties or leaks between Unit 122 and the Soviet Union or any other enemy states.
2: But Parsons' involvement with the OTO is entirely a different thing. It's dangerous, it's horrible, and it's abusive for pretty much all the women that Parsons ever interacts with. And there was definitely some illegal and super unethical things that were going on. We're not going into that further, but the existence of these groups are important background for a lot of what's going to happen later.
1: But what happens now in 1939 is that the war in Europe is starting to get going in earnest. The Army Air Corps has some money to spend, and they think that rockets might be useful in getting planes into the air faster and on shorter runways.
3: The military didn't see much use for them, with the exception of a few people. And one of those people happened to be Hap Arnold, the commanding general of the Army Air Corps, it's called, before the war. And what Arnold initially wanted out of the Caltech group was jet-assisted takeoff motors.
2: In July 1940, the Galsic group moved out to the Arroyo Seco on about 6 acres of land that they leased and built some rudimentary buildings and a permanent test pad.
1: And through the fall of 1940 into 1941, the group did many, many tests of jet-assisted takeoffs, or, to give you another acronym that sounds cool when you say it as a word, JATOs, with various types of fuels.
2: Eventually, they had a JATO that was ready to test on a small monoplane called an air coupe, and it was flown by a pilot who had been a student of von Karman's named Homer Boucher.
1: And on August 12, 1941, they tested that plane for the first time with the JATO in an actual takeoff. Several of the tests were successful, but the JATO, with its solid propellant mix dubbed Galsit 27, was too volatile for military use. If it was stored for more than a few days, it had a tendency to just explode when ignited.
2: That's not ideal. I'm sorry. It's really not funny. You really want fuels to be stable, right? As the chief chemist on the project, Jack Parsons was in charge of fuel mixtures. Following Galsit 27, which wasn't particularly stable, they created a mixture called Galsit 53, which was a mix of asphalt and potassium perchlorate, which worked really, really well. It was stable at a range of temperatures, and it allowed the team to retool the rocket's motor.
1: Who would ever think to put asphalt in a fuel? That's so strange.
2: I know, I read that, and I was like, asphalt, really?
1: And at this time, Martin Summerfield was also in charge of a parallel liquid-fueled rocket program, which eventually landed on a rocket engine fueled by a reaction of aniline and red-fuming nitric acid, RFNA. You can't say that one. You have to spell it.
2: And at the time that all these fuels and different kinds of rockets are being developed, part of the Galsit group, including von Karman, Molina, Forman, Parsons, and a few others, decide to take the JATOs that they've developed and go into business.
4: And so Aerojet goes into the business of making JATOs because Caltech are far too refined and academic to get involved in essentially weapons production.
1: Aerojet becomes the manufacturer of the rocket motors that Gauss is creating, and the Army money increases exponentially, and by 1944, JPL is getting millions, and so is Aerojet. The liquid-propelled rocket developed by JPL and manufactured by Aerojet was the first practical JADO for military use. They were used toward the end of World War II to rescue military personnel from isolated sites with short runways, and they're credited with saving 4,500 lives. So, hey, good work.
4: And then something happens in the course of the Second World War, which is von Karman gets wind of reports of odd sightings and aerial photographs that might suggest that Germany are developing rockets. So either V1, the so-called flying bomb or doodlebug, and eventually the V2. And it's an anticipation of those developments that von Karman, who by that stage has got a very high status in the American military, suggests that we need to get serious about the development of rocket research. And that can only plausibly come from significant military investment. And actually, it was Army Ordnance rather than the Air Force who really put down that investment in what became known as the Ord-Sit contract at Caltech. And the Ord-Sit contract essentially created, it was so big, $3 million created the structure that we know now as JPL, albeit, and this is really interesting, I think, JPL was brought into being in order to pursue rocketry as a weapons endeavor, as a military exercise, which is quite different from Molina's original civilian vision.
2: By the end of the war, the Gauss Rocket Research Group was officially now the Jet Propulsion Laboratory, a name that was first seen on a proposal in 1943. And JPL is now virtually unrecognizable from the small group of enthusiastic rocketeers that was known as the Suicide Squad.
3: Right. So JPL grows fast during World War II, but not as fast as you might imagine. By the end of the war, there's about 500 people. And even during the 50s, it settles out around 1,500 by about 1950. I think 1750 is the number when it joins NASA. And then it really grows again faster.
1: JPL had been an Army lab, and up till the late 1950s, that's what defined it. But at this point, most of the members of the Suicide Squad had left or are on their way out. Parsons and Foreman are working for Aerojet for a while, and Aerojet gets bought out by General Tyre in the late 1940s, and most people take the money and leave.
2: Parsons ends up in a series of crazy religious cult things and eventually dies in an accidental explosion in 1952. Foreman moves on with other things.
1: And during this period, late 40s, early 50s, JPL is changing in big ways as an institution.
3: Well, it was an issue that Frank Molina's successor as director was a very conservative immigrant from South Africa who had no tolerance for any kind of leftist politics at all. So after Frank leaves, there isn't so much a purge as a tone that's set that such things will not be tolerated at the laboratory anymore.
1: Frank Molina left JPL in 1946, and his successor as director was South African immigrant Louis Dunn. Dunn's legacy is vehemently anti-communist. He spent a lot of time trying to get anyone that he didn't like thrown out and blacklisted or even jailed for communism. Dunn pushed people out whether they were actually communists or were just sympathetic to civil rights or other liberal causes, which was right in line with government policy at the time.
3: What starts changing the tone isn't just, you know, the end of World War II and kind of the growing rift. The Truman administration, of course, adopts a requirement for background investigations of essentially everyone affiliated with the military in academia, in industry, et cetera. And it's those background investigations that start turning up that Summerfield and Chan and others had some pre-war affiliations with the Communist Party. So it's those investigations that start bringing to light stuff that most people didn't really know, and start changing that tone away from acceptance to the kind of darker late 40s and early 50s that we know of.
2: Chen, along with several others, at the lab, get caught up in the Red Scare of the 1950s. Some scientists end up in jail. Some more get blacklisted. Chen ends up basically on house arrest and then either leaves voluntarily or gets deported to China, where he becomes the father of Chinese rocketry. Frank Molina stayed on at JPL through the testing of the WAC Corporal, the first successful sounding rocket in 1945. And after that, he takes a job with UNESCO and moves to France.
5: As you know, I left in 1946, Christmas time, because I had an offer of a job at UNESCO in Paris. And I left on a two-year leave of absence.
6: Were you planning to come back?
5: Sure, two-year leave of absence. And I left with rather great difficulties because neither Caltech wanted me to go, and the military didn't want me to go. But I was rather determined, and as I put in one of these memoirs, I talked to Carmen about it, of course, and he was no longer really active here. And he said, well... He says, you know, I think you're right. He said, if I was your age, I think I would do something like that, too. Because I was caught up in the wave at the end of the war, of hateful war and fear of the development of the atom bomb, and seeing that the things we had been developing for space exploration being used for military purposes. And so there were all these factors. Also, I was tired, and I wanted to travel and see the world a little bit. So all these things came together.
1: But Molina is still caught up in the Red Scare. He left the U.S. at just the right time to not end up in jail, but he does get his passport taken away, and he's pretty much stuck in Europe for quite a while after that. But Frank was probably the luckiest of the members of Unit 122 of the American Communist Party. He can't go back to the U.S., but he didn't accept the buyout of Aerojet, and he's making a ton of money off of his shares and living pretty comfortably in France with his family, and also beginning basically a new career as an artist and intellectual.
4: There is a bonkers paradox here that the communist Frank Molina starts up this company, Aerojet, to produce JATOs so that JPL don't have to sully themselves with, you know, weapons manufacture, and then cashes out, you know, becomes this, as it were, accidental millionaire when Aerojet is bought over, and is then independently wealthy for the rest of his life.
2: JPL was an army lab for several years until it transferred to newly formed NASA in 1958. Over the next nearly 70 years, JPL has been one of the main laboratories that designs, creates, and builds planetary robotic spacecraft for the United States, a role it still plays today.
1: And if you've been to the museum and you've seen the Curiosity rover that we have on display and checked out the holes that are there in the wheels, you know that the JPL initials are being stamped continuously on the surface of Mars today. So they've gone from that little group in the Arroyo Seco to, you know, rovers rolling around stamping their name on Mars.
2: There's so much more to the story of how JPL got started, and we really were only able to scratch the surface in this episode. So if you want to know more, we highly, highly, highly recommend that you go check out Fraser McDonald's book, Escape from Earth. Eric Conway has also started writing out the history of JPL, and you can see some of those essays on their website. There's also a limited series podcast called Blood, Sweat, and Rockets from the LAist Studios that goes into a lot more detail. For links to those sources and more, check out the show notes and the transcript, which you can find on our website. Airspace is from the Smithsonian's National Air and Space Museum. It's produced by Jennifer Weingart and mixed by Tarek Fuda. Production help by Sophia Soto Sugar. Our social media manager is Amy Stamm.
7: One Sunday morning in early June, radio producer Kelly Libby took a little trip to the Shenandoah Valley of Virginia. Now, that's just on the other side of the mountain from where she lives in Charlottesville. Her destination was the Cross Keys Ruritan Hall in a small farming community near Harrisonburg. She wanted to meet and hear the Shapenote singers who had come in from all over the country just so they could sing together from a new songbook. I'm Tanner Latham, and this is Authentic South. It's a storytelling podcast that explores Southern culture through food, art, travel, the land, interesting characters, and the music that defines our region. Scholars believe that American shape note singing originated in New England in the late 18th century, and it soon migrated to the South, where it flourished in Protestant churches. You may be familiar with one distinctly Southern tradition of shape note. It's called Sacred Harp Singing, and it was featured about 10 years ago in the movie Cold Mountain. But this shape note singing in Virginia was different from Sacred Harp, as Kelly explains.
8: Like a lot of shape note sings, this one starts with folding chairs. And the way the chairs are set up is key. They're arranged in a square, all facing the middle. Each side of the square is for a different voice part. So there's treble, alto, tenor, and bass. Shape note singing is not a performance where the chairs face an audience. You're there to sing for each other.

This is how every tune starts, with something called singing the notes, kind of like do, re, mi, except this one goes fa, sol, la, fa, sol, la, mi, fa. And because this is harmony, one voice part might be singing fa, while the others might be singing sol, or la, or mi. On the page, the notes take different shapes: triangle, rectangle, circle, and diamond. The shapes tell you what

Sometimes this style of singing is referred to as sacred harp. That's because there's an old tune book called the Sacred Harp, and most shape note singers use it, especially in the Deep South. But today is the very first all-day sing where they're using a new book. It's called the Shenandoah Harmony, and it's bringing back some old tunes that aren't in print anymore, some of which came from right here in the Shenandoah Valley. This one is called Burn.

0: Across the road from the Ruritan Hall is a cemetery, and during a break from singing, a big group of us walked over. I saw that somebody had put flowers on a grave. It was the grave of a man named Ananias Davison, who it turns out is part of why we're all here today.
1: Davison was a Scotsman. His family immigrated down the valley in the mid-1700s.
0: That's John Del Rey. He's a longtime singer and singing organizer, and one of the people who helped compile the new Shenandoah Harmony book.
2: So there are a number of his tunes in this book?
1: There are, but, you know, for the most part, he was a compiler, an adapter, an arranger. And he was able to coordinate with other people. I like to think of myself as being able to do that, too. And he coordinated with people all down the Shenandoah Valley, all through Virginia, and all through the western Kentucky and Tennessee. And he gathered tunes. He was like a song catcher, but in the early 1800s.

In early America, this was religious music. But people who do shape note singing these days come from all different backgrounds. Some are religious, and some are not. Some people come from just down the road, and some are here today from as far away as Chicago and Oregon. There are Mennonites in modest clothing, and then there are people wearing shorts and t-shirts with Birkenstocks. Sitting in the square of this shape note sing, I feel transported to the Shenandoah Valley of the 1800s. I picture harsh winters in a new world, and a long walk through dark woods to arrive in a place made of rough boards, a place that probably brought momentary peace and transcendence in what was likely a pretty rough frontier life.

I don't know if it's the harmonies or the lyrics, or the sensation of the music passing through my body, or the sheer volume of all these voices colliding. Maybe it's the total effect, but when we get to this tune, I cry. The first verse goes, "I am a stranger here below, and what I am is hard to know. I am so vile, so prone to sin. I fear that I'm not born again."

It's a song that's full of fear about what it means to be human, to be alone in the wilderness of existence. But for me, there's something comforting about being a stranger among other strangers and making this sound together. For the Authentic South podcast,

0: A special production thank you for this episode goes to Jesse Dukes. Thanks also to Zach Bullock and the Northern Shenandoah Valley Shape Note Singers. My biggest thank you is to contributor Kelly Libby, who is an associate producer for the show With Good Reason. It's a program produced by the Virginia Foundation for the Humanities. You can hear more of her stories at withgoodreasonradio.org or find her on Twitter. It's simply at Kelly Libby. I'm always looking for contributors to the show like Kelly. So if you have a story you think would be perfect, email me at tanner@authenticsouth.com. Now, the song you heard at the beginning of the show and that's playing now is not Shape Note, but it is a beautiful instrumental piece called The Core by Birmingham, Alabama band War Jacket. Hear more of their music at warjacket.com. To see a gallery of pictures of the Shape Note singing event captured by photographer Sarah Cumming, and to hear other episodes of the show, click on over to AuthenticSouth.com. 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
1: 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I'm talking into a drinking glass. It's late and I'm kind of punchy. Stay tuned.
2: Many first-generation Americans have a story like this next one you're about to hear.
3: I was in, like, kindergarten or first grade. We had, like, International Day at my school, and everyone had to bring a different dish. And my mom made enough Ruffa for, like, 50 little kids.
2: That's Sonia Karas. She's talking about Ruffa, a cardamom semolina pudding you eat on your birthday.
3: I was so excited because Ruffa was the best thing in the world in my book. At school, everyone was like, that's disgusting. Who brought that? And I was just so embarrassed and ashamed. You know, I like pretended it wasn't me and had to bring home like this huge uneaten thing of Ruffa. So, I mean, I think there's always, especially as a kid, that tension of like when you realize something's not normal. I think those moments are really hard, especially when it's something that you're proud of having be part of you. So I had that one experience with Ruffa, but clearly hasn't scarred me for life.
2: Karas was born in the U.S., but her father is from Pakistan.
3: He comes from a very small ethnic minority community in Karachi called the Parsis.
2: The Parsis are a group of Zoroastrians who fled ancient Iran for modern-day India and Pakistan in the 8th century. Parsi means from Persia, and they're a close-knit community that has adopted a lot of Indian traditions, especially food traditions.
3: I always make this cake for Parsi New Year. It feels like a very Parsi recipe, especially because it's so heavy on the cardamom, which is a very Parsi flavor. You use a springform pan, and you cover the bottom with sugar and these sliced almonds. You pour it in and bake it, and when you pop it out, you flip it over, and the almonds and sugar have kind of formed this crust on the top that is really beautiful and gives it that crunchy texture.
2: Kara says cooking Parsi food is how she expresses her cultural identity. But for some first-generation Americans, it's just how they've always cooked. Like Jeffrey DiPichotto, a 32-year-old former actor and butcher who comes from a real mix of cultural backgrounds.
4: I've come from a really crazy, eclectic family background. Both my parents were born and raised in Egypt, and they went to French schools in Egypt, so they speak both Arabic and French. I have an Italian last name. Generations back on my dad's side were from Italy, and both my parents are also Jewish, so it's this French, Egyptian, Italian, Jewish mix of sorts. But it's weird, it's like 100% of each of those things. It's not like 25% of each.
2: Like Karas's story earlier, DiPichotto once made a dish that didn't go over well with his friends. He was working as a butcher at the time and would often get paid in meat. His freezer became so packed, he threw a freezer party to get rid of it all.
4: Part of what was in my freezer was a bunch of poultry carcasses and stuff, so I made a stock and I made like a soup. I had these things in my freezer from my mother that are like meatballs, because they're small and ball in shape, but they're like rice. It's like a really dense rice mash surrounding like a little kernel of meat, and it's almost like gummy, but it's awesome. It's really good, I think. So yeah, I put those in the soup. I thought everyone would really dig it. And everyone was like, what is this hard ball? And I was like, oh, it's awesome, guys. And they were like, yeah.
2: DiPichotto says cooking is definitely a big part of his family's traditions.
4: It's interesting because no one in my family is a chef. But there is something about the food that we cook, I guess, that like brings everybody together. Everybody knows the food. Everybody recognizes the flavors. I imagine it's like an unconscious connection to the past. But on another level, it's like the food my parents grew up eating. So it's what they know how to cook. I think you end up cooking what you grew up eating. And so I grew up eating what my parents grew up eating. We're going to make shakshuka, which is actually Israeli. I mean, it's kind of Middle Eastern, I guess. And I grew up eating it. Basically like a tomato stew with eggs, peppers, and spices.
2: First-generation Americans have several ways they can connect to their heritage. Karas does it by hosting a yearly dinner for Parsi New Year.
3: Once I came to New York, I think one of the most important things that I did was I started hosting dinner party every New Year's, Parsi New Year. And that became a really important opportunity for me to celebrate my Parsi identity and also to share that with friends and family.
2: DiPichotto says he has many favorite memories around his family's traditions.
4: Some of the newer memories revolve around Thanksgivings that sort of mix Middle Eastern flavors with traditional American fare.
5: Can you describe that a little bit for me?
4: Well, if there's ever like a potato dish, it's not mashed potatoes. It's like the potato sofrito situation, which is a million times better. It's basically like twice cooked potatoes. It's deep fried potatoes, and then it's tossed in chicken fat, which is pretty awesome. Maybe Thanksgiving isn't such a great example because my family is so assimilated, really, and my dad especially is like really proud to be an American. And I think at Thanksgiving, there's an effort to like do Thanksgiving American style, even if it comes at it with like a crazy cockeyed view, you know, like putting cumin and lemon in things that maybe shouldn't.
2: Depending on where you live, finding specialty ingredients can be tough.
3: One of the things I make at Parsi New Year, which I love to make, is paneer, which is a fresh cheese. And it's totally different than the paneer that Parsis make in Pakistan because they make it with buffalo milk, which is just so much richer. And that is something that I just haven't found here.
5: You don't have a buffalo milk guy?
3: No. No one's biking around Fort Greene yelling, "Have buffalo milk for sale."
2: DiPichotto says he has an easier time finding what he needs.
4: You find most of this stuff everywhere. Like, Fairway has, like, all these crazy spices. Even they have I was there the other day, they have za'atar, which I was like, oh, wow. It's not spelled the way I would spell it.
5: Oh, really? How is it spelled?
4: Z-A-H-T-A-R, I think. Yeah, I would go Z-A-apostrophe-A-T-A-R. Za'atar.
2: Although many first-generation Americans feel completely comfortable in the U.S., they say it's important for them to maintain their cultural traditions.
3: I think being Parsi always felt really important to me as part of my identity. The Parsis are a community that is going extinct. And so there's like a mentality of self-preservation that's really important. And so I think it's even harder to walk away from that identity, knowing that it's like so rare and so special. And there's such a need for young Parsis to keep the traditions alive.
2: Unlike Karas, DiPichotto says he struggles with how to stay connected to his heritage.
4: I'd love to visit Egypt, but that's not really like in the cards these days. You know, they don't take kindly to us anymore. So I don't know. How do you stay connected to a place you can't go back to? I think, I guess it's through food, you know, but also through like getting together with my brothers, really, and like sort of rehashing the old jokes of what it means to be like a first generation American. I don't know if I've made the same shakshuka twice, you know. It's all very seedier pants. I mean, if anyone in my family listens to this, they'll probably, like, find a million ways I'm doing this wrong. Oh, but you put this in at this time? No, that's not right. Like, well, it's all going to be okay.
2: First-generation Americans have different ways they can reconcile their cultural identities. For some, it's traveling to where their parents lived. And for others, it's cooking the dishes they grew up eating. Either way, it's all going to be okay. From New York City, I'm Sabrina Farhi.

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6: The very first time I encountered a bias against left-handed people was in my high school Latin class. There I learned that the Latin word for right is dexter, from which we get the English words dexterity and dextrous to describe someone good with their hands, while the Latin word for left is sinister, or as we say in English, sinister, meaning harmful, evil, or criminal. To be clear, there's obviously no moral basis for discriminating against anyone based on their handedness, but this ancient societal bias still captured in our language reflects a deeper numerical bias within our species, one that seems to be maintained at some level by the mechanisms of evolution. Welcome to the Quanta Podcast, where we explore the frontiers of fundamental science and math. I'm Hannah Waters, the senior editor at Quanta Magazine. Today we know that 1 out of every 10 people is left-handed, which means the remaining 90% of us lean to the right. This statistical imbalance is unusual. Dogs, for example, can be left or right pawed, but there's no numerical preference across the population of dogs. Why would evolution maintain a 90-10 split in humans? And why do we have a preference for one hand or the other in the first place? Thank goodness we have a curious left-handed science journalist on hand to explore such questions for us. Longtime Quanta writer Natalie Wolchover went down a rabbit hole of scientific and self-discovery in her recent column, Why Am I Left-Handed? Natalie, welcome back to the show.
7: Nice to be here, Hannah.
6: So what's the big idea here?
7: The big idea is really that it's remarkable that we still don't understand why there's this 90-10 right-handed, left-handed split in humans, despite it being something that we all experience in our lives, our handedness. And yet there are some really interesting new developments to talk about.
6: So when did you first realize that you were different, that you were left-handed?
7: I don't remember when I first was aware of it, because it would have been pre-memory formation. You know, one thing I learned in my reporting was that our handedness is determined before birth. You kind of come out already favoring one hand for things like thumb sucking, which I did do. So I can think back and remember that it was my left thumb that I sucked.
6: Mine was my right, for the record.
7: Checks out.
6: And what was your experience coming up as a lefty in a right-handed world?
7: I remember that I initially did mirror writing, so I would write from right to left using my left hand, basically mirroring the strokes of a right-handed penman. Doing the same hand motions produces mirror image writing if you're using your left hand. And so I had to really work to remember to go from left to right. And a lot of the time, even extending into when I could write very fluently, I would still sometimes accidentally write my name the wrong way, or even purposely write my sentences the wrong way, because it actually feels more natural to a lefty to write from right to left. And the interesting thing is my daughter, who's left-handed, and we're actually not biologically related, but she's left-handed and she does the same thing. She mirror writes and forgets sometimes and still writes her name from right to left. So I've realized that's actually quite a common experience for kids. And then also as a lefty, you know, you have these struggles as a kid. You're the odd one out a little bit. You have to learn to use right-handed scissors, and it's not totally natural. Desks when you're a kid often have a a place to lean your arm on the right side, so, you know, it doesn't suit you quite right. So there's various things you have to deal with from being left-handed, but it's quite minor and you just move past it. And in a way, you start becoming aware of how there might actually be some kind of strange advantage to being a lefty.
8: I grew up in a baseball family. And so learning very early on, the left-handed pitchers actually have a bit of an advantage because they can kind of psych out, or they are athletically and physically different than the right-handed players.
7: Yeah, totally. And also left-handed batters have an advantage. And I remember that from playing softball, that it confuses a pitcher a little bit when the player's on the other side.
8: Yeah. And then I was reading, like, Jimi Hendrix, apparently, one of the probably the best guitarists of all time, was left-handed. What do you attribute this kind of exceptionalism in some respects within the left-handed community?
7: That is certainly a part of the mystery. Because we don't understand left-handedness and all of the ways that it's related to other kinds of abnormal patterns of neuronal activity, we don't really understand yet why there are certain fields that lefties excel in. The sports one is more obvious. There's an element of surprise when you're a lefty. In hand-to-hand combat or any racket sports or competitive sports, if you're coming at things from the left side, people are just slightly less familiar with those kinds of physical motions. And so lefties have an advantage. And then say you're, you know, on a basketball team, it's an advantage to have a player who's a lefty who can dribble really well down the left side of the court. And as we'll get into later in our conversation, that's related to one of the theories about why there is any left-handedness at all, why it's not a 100-0 bias instead of 90-10.
8: Have you been interested in this question for a long time? When did you think of it as a scientific question that you could pursue as a science journalist?
7: Yeah, I have really been interested in it. You know, I get to do these wonderful essays for Quanta where I just pursue my curiosity on a subject. And so I was inspired to look into this more because of a paper that was published earlier this year that caught my eye. And that paper was getting at one aspect of this very complicated question, which actually spans many different scientific fields. And just in learning about that research, I thought, let me try to actually see how far we've come in cracking this mystery.
8: So what does it mean to have handedness? What have you learned at a kind of deeper biological or scientific level?
7: Okay, so in the brain, there's these patterns of brain lateralization, it's called, where the brain divides tasks between left and right, and we control our muscles and nerves on the right side and the left side of our brain, and we control the left sides of our bodies in the right side of our brain. So if your left hand is dominant, it really means that circuitry that's on the right, the motor circuitry, is more interconnected and richer. Maybe more neurons, but certainly more interconnected neurons that are controlling your left hand. And then in a right-handed person, it would be the opposite. Their left side of their brain controlling their right hand would be richer neuronally.
8: So I have a more interconnected left brain as a right-handed person.
7: Yeah. One of the interesting things about it is our hands themselves are identical. Like, you look at your hands and you really cannot tell them apart. So it's not really to do with what's going on in our hands. It's about our brains.
8: And when during development is that handedness decided?
7: So this was one of the most interesting and surprising facts that I learned. There was a series of ultrasound studies decades ago at this point that showed that fetuses are actually moving one arm more than the other from a pretty early point in gestation. Around 10 weeks post-conception, the fetus, which at that point is like the size of a kidney bean, just really tiny, is moving one arm much more than the other. And there are these studies that look at arm motions of the fetus and then check what the handedness of that baby is later, and it correlates very strongly. So which arm is moving more during gestation really correlates with which hand is dominant later on. That's obviously a big clue here. There was this 2017 study I came across and then spoke with one of the authors about that showed that there's a lot of gene expression asymmetry between the left and right sides of the spinal cord that are potentially causing that difference where one side is much more physically active. So one side of the fetus is moving more. So this asymmetric gene expression, so different genes being turned on and building proteins on the left and right, is happening at that point in the spinal cord. And that's what actually seems to lead to one hand being dominant. And fascinatingly, that's happening all before the brain is actually controlling those arm motions. So it's really just involuntary motions that this fetus is making. And then only later is their brain hooking up to their motor circuitry and then getting involved. So a big clue. I spoke to the author of that study, Sebastian Ochlenberg of the medical school in Hamburg. And his interpretation is that it's actually our handedness that's already established by the spinal cord that then leads to the asymmetry in our brain. So because the one arm is moving more than the other, the brain, when it does hook up to our bodies, is then devoting more neurocircuitry to that side because of feedback. Then that asymmetry is cascading to the brain. And then from that point on, the brain is then in charge of controlling the motions of the hand. So yeah, it's our hands actually dictating what happens in our brains.
8: If by 10 weeks, it seems like this is already developed, the biologist then asks, so then how does that get set? You mentioned gene expression earlier. Are there certain genes that you were able to find that are associated with left-handedness? What's programming this at a deeper level?
7: Yeah, so very recently, there have been these large studies. Now that so many people get their genome sequenced, and that's easy to do, there are finally these studies that are finding associations between certain genes and left-handedness. It was thought back in the day that there might be like one left-handedness gene or one-handedness gene, and that's certainly not the case. But there are around 40 genes that have been identified as if you have them, the more of them you have, the higher chance of being a lefty you have. And all of these genes are in this family called tubulin genes. They are very important in forming structural components of cells. So they form the building blocks of these parts of cells called microtubules. And so this discovery that it's about tubulin genes, that certain variants of these genes would lead to left-handedness, was totally surprising to scientists who study this. It's only really in the past few years that this has become clear, and it's obviously a huge clue to what's going on.
8: The idea that microtubules can somehow predict left-handedness is surprising to me, too. They make up a cell's skeleton, and they kind of transport things from one part of a cell to another. Why would that have anything to do with handedness?
7: I think it's unclear. What we can speculate about is that something about the microtubules is changing in a way that affects the motor circuitry development in the spinal cord. So what could be happening is that the way that certain signaling molecules are being transported around the cell, maybe because of some switch to the structure of the microtubules, they're ending up concentrated in one part of a cell as opposed to another. And then after cell division, this turns into a difference between cells. So you end up getting two populations of cells that are quite different, and that it is originating between this directional difference that's starting with microtubules changing in structure. So I think this is the area in which research will be happening over the next years and decades now that they've identified these tubulin genes. But we don't exactly know yet how it's all happening in those early weeks of gestation.
8: So when I think about biology, I think about it having two parts. One is the physical explanation, which is potentially this microtubule system that creates left-handedness or right-handedness. But then there's also a historical or evolutionary part of biology, which is why have left-handedness at all? And in this consistent ratio of 1 to 9, one lefty to every 9 righties. Have you been able to uncover an evolutionary explanation for this bias?
7: Yeah. And I should say also, before we move totally on from genetics, an important and fascinating thing about left-handedness is there is a genetic component, but it's also somewhat random as well. So if there's two parents who are left-handed, the chance that they'll have a left-handed kid is still only like a quarter. And even identical twins, one will be a lefty and the other will be right-handed. So it's like, okay, these tubulin genes are involved, but there's also some randomness involved. So that tells you that whatever the process is that's creating handedness, it's very subtle and could go either way. So in terms of why evolution would put in that slight bias that most of the time pushes the fetus to being right-handed, but sometimes pushes it left-handed, is another fascinating aspect of the mystery. Most of the speculation in this field and most of the research is trying to grapple with why would this be a stable and preferred state for humanity to have this 90-10. You know, it's just not something that we see in other physical traits. If 90% of people are right-handed, it might be because that's preferable, but then why not just get rid of the 10% completely or push that down to zero? So what's going on here? One very interesting finding from earlier this year reported in PLOS Biology was researchers looking at handedness among primates and both human ancestors, hominins, and also other species of primates. And they tried to pinpoint, okay, where did this set in? Because other primates might have hand preferences, but there's not this species-wide bias to the right. So it's more of an individual preference, like, oh, this primate uses the tube to retrieve the food in the jar with its right hand. This one uses its left hand. That just develops on an individual level. But it's humans who have this population-wide bias. And their study suggested that handedness set in around 7 million years ago, so at the start of the hominin line, and that was when we became bipedal, which makes a lot of sense. Once we can stand up, we can start using our hands for things, for asymmetrical things, not just pushing ourselves along the ground, but rather maybe I can do something with this hand and do something else with this one. So that's really when this preference has started. And then later, around 3 million years ago, when the human line began, was when the bias towards the right set in and got established. Still a mystery as to why that happened.
8: Why back then we would go right?
7: Yeah. The harder thing to explain is this 90-10 situation.
8: Versus just being 50-50.
7: Yeah, because there's many other things about us that are just rigidly one thing or the other. It's not like we're fully symmetric otherwise, except for handedness. No, we're asymmetric. Our hearts are on the left. Our liver is on the right.
8: Your heart is still on the left,
7: right? My heart is still on the left, yeah. It's not like I'm a switched person. So yeah, there's a lot about our bodies that's asymmetric. And that citizen versus, it's called, when your body is a mirror image of most people, can be a very dangerous condition associated with a lot of other issues. So the process that establishes our left-right axis in our bodies is totally separate. It's happening even earlier during development, and that process is actually well understood. It's cilia on the surface of the body of cells is like swirling around in a certain clockwise way that creates a current that pushes other molecules to the left and establishes left versus right. And that's what's happening there. So that process is separate from whatever's going on with handedness. Similarly, in our brains, most people process language on the left sides of our brains. And that's still true also in many left-handed people, but left-handed people do have a tendency to process language either in both sides of the brain. So something about our hands is actually, as well as causing our motor circuitry on the right to become more developed, it's also affecting other things that are developing on the right side of our brain. So things get a little bit more messy and individualized in a left-handed person's brain, which might have advantages, as we've discussed, like maybe that helps with certain types of thinking. But overall, it's not a total switch. It's somehow correlated with handedness, but the brain's still trying to establish the same asymmetries as in every other person.
8: We can't go back in time to 3 million years ago, but what were some of the kind of more speculative or interesting evolutionary theories you encountered that would explain why we would maintain this ratio?
7: One that is probably most famous and also probably most supported at this point is a modified version of what's called the fighting hypothesis. So this came around in the 90s, and I remember hearing about it as a kid and being even more proud of myself. So that original fighting hypothesis says that lefties have an advantage in fights because of the element of surprise. So somehow the reason there's any left-handedness at all is because when it's at that low level to where it is surprising to people, then there's this advantage. But that theory really explains why it's not 0% left-handedness. It doesn't explain why most people are right-handed. So then a few years ago, some authors came along with the modified fighting hypothesis, which says, okay, there is a basic advantage that righties have, which is the reason for the dominance of right-handedness, which is the fact that our hearts are on the left. So the left sides of our bodies, our torsos, are more vulnerable, need to be protected more. So right-handed people, when they're fighting, stand with their right sides forward, at least attack right side forward. They're protecting their left. And lefties have to attack with their left hand, so they're opening up their body to vulnerability with their heart being on the left. And so with the start of seriously violent combat with the rise of humans, it could be that that small disadvantage that lefties had really had a huge, ultimately, genetic effect, that more lefties were killed, eventually leading to this right-handed dominance. And then this year, those same authors of the modified fighting hypothesis came out with a paper that looked at actual sharp force injuries, studies of patterns of injury, and they found that people really are stabbed significantly more on their left sides because of right-handedness, and that these attacks on the left side are more often fatal than stabs on the right side. So that really could be a big part of the reason. Part of this hypothesis, though, is that there's still a slight advantage to being a lefty within the context of right-handed dominance because of that element of surprise. And there's many other kinds of fighting that don't involve stabbing someone in the heart. So in those forms, maybe a lefty still has this advantage. So it doesn't get pushed all the way to 0% left-handedness. I think that that's a pretty compelling picture, but again, it's speculative. We can't go back in time and figure that out.
8: That seems to make a lot of sense, though. Not be able to protect your heart, that'll just knock you out of the gene pool, right? So then you'd bias that way.
7: Yeah.
8: But then, the 10% must be the sweet spot, you know, numerically.
7: I think so. Scientists say it's very stable across cultures and time. So it's actually 10.6% has been pinpointed left-handedness in the population. I wonder if that is enough of an explanation. Part of me has always wondered whether the bias against left-handedness has led to something that could have been a smaller asymmetry, kind of getting exaggerated over time. You know, in our current era, there's not a lot of prejudice against lefties, but up until the 1970s, kids trying to write with their left hand were made to switch. I was reading this book from the 50s about how to train your child to use their right hand when they're trying to use their left hand. You know, and it was about how, like, they're going to be facing more injuries. All of this machinery is built for right-handed people. So they're going to face difficulty getting a job if they're a left-handed person. So you should switch them. There was so much stigma against it for so long. And as you talked about, our very language is encoded with that stigma. And so it could be that human culture, society actually had such a strong preference for right-handedness that left-handedness did tend to be diminished in the gene pool.
8: So how has working on this story changed your experience of being a lefty?
7: One thing is, it's just been fun to hear from a lot of left-handers. The readers of the story, the people who are emailing it to their people they know, are left-handers. And so I heard from a lot of lefties about just their own family histories, people who they and their siblings were all left-handed, even though their parents were both right-handed, or people who feel that their right hand is much stronger, even though their left hand is better for fine motor tasks, and just all of the subtle individualized versions of handedness that you see. So it's just been a reminder in a way of how important this is when you are a lefty. So even though it doesn't feel like a big deal to have to overcome struggles, the pen at the grocery store being attached to the stylus on one side and you can't reach over to get it Over, you know, to write. So those little things that are just inconvenient and annoying make you think, oh, it's not a big deal. But then with this and just how fun it's been to talk to other lefties, you realize, okay, it is an important aspect of my experience.
8: Yeah, and 10% of people that's a lot of people.
7: Yeah, and it's not a huge deal. Like, we can learn to use our other hands. Amputees learn to use their other hand. So again, it's maybe just something we have to overcome that previous generations just overcame uncomplainingly. But that's even another part of the mystery. You know, if it's not a big deal and it is easy to overcome, then what's the point of it at all?
8: Yeah. Well, thank you for this super interesting conversation, Natalie.
7: Thank you, too.
8: So at the end of every episode, we like to ask our guests for a recommendation for listeners. What do you have?
7: I've done this a few times, and I've realized that the recommendations that people always actually take from me are not when I'm recommending some newfangled thing or great new book. It's always when I say, you should go read the classics. You should read a really good book that stood the test of time, that everybody says is brilliant, because it is. And so I'm going to recommend one of those, which is Anna Karenina by Tolstoy. One of my favorite books. It's amazing. You're going to learn a lot about the human condition. Not sure if left-handedness is in there, but a lot is in there. And the best translation, I think, is this Kabir and Volovodsky, a quite recent translation that makes it feel quite modern or contemporary in the language. So Anna Karenina.
8: I'm about to leave on vacation. That book was kicking around in my head as something I should bring. So
7: do
8: now
7: it.
8: I definitely will do it. Thank you, Natalie.
7: Thank you, too.
8: Also on Quanta this week, you can read about how AI is taking part in a math project to solve thousands of problems posed by the famous mathematician Paul Erdős, and the latest evidence that neutrinos can be produced from within the interior of the Earth. If you've been enjoying the Quanta podcast, please take a moment to rate the show and leave a review. We'd love to hear from you. The Quanta Podcast is a podcast from Quanta Magazine, an editorially independent publication supported by the Simons Foundation. I'm Hannah Waters, a senior editor at Quanta. 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The production team is Ali Budner, Deborah J. Balthazar, Genevieve Sponsler, and Tommy Bazarian. 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From Quanta Magazine, Simon France, Samir Patel, and myself provide editorial guidance with support from Samuel Velasco, Simone Barr, and Michael Canyon-Golo. Our theme music is from APM Music. 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
10: This little stone building on our right was the first visitor center in Zion National Park. We had about 15 visitors per day then. Now we have about 2.7 million visitors each year.
9: The road follows the Virgin River up Zion Canyon. The sides of the canyon are like the cliff faces of Yosemite, only the rock here is yellow and red sandstone, 2,000 feet high and sometimes arched at the top. It feels like being inside a huge body. The canyon walls are the ribcage spread open, and Angel's Landing, where we're going, is like the heart.
10: Is this the grotto trailhead for Angel's Landing? Angel's Landing is a difficult hike to some. It takes about 4 hours round trip. You're going to take plenty of water if you do go on this hike. If you're going to access those trails today, go to the rear of the bus, go right, cross the road and the bridge.
9: From the river, we look pretty much straight up and see where we're going. the top of a thin red mesa that stands alone in the middle of the canyon, 1,500 feet above our heads. The people walking up are sweaty and doubtful. The people coming down are smiling and happy.
11: Hey there.
12: Hey, how's it going?
11: Pretty good.
9: What's it like getting up there? What's the trail like?
13: The trail's pretty paved. It is strenuous, like they tell you in the magazine. But the first part's just kind of steep and hot, and the last part is on the chain. And you've got to drop off on either side. And as long as you have good balance, you can make it. But, I mean, this family here, he has a couple of kids. They made it all the way to the top. So it's...
9: How old are you?
14: I think, 11.
9: All right, good. How was it?
15: How old are you,
14: it
15: Jacob?
14: Was really good.
15: Seven.
14: It was awesome.
15: Did you go all the way to top to Angel's Landing?
14: It was kind of scary in some places.
9: We passed two couples from France and two couples from Japan, as well as the guy who operates the elevator at the Shalimar Hotel in Las Vegas. We leave him where the chains start, trying to decide whether he wants to go up or down. The trail from here is more like climbing up the edge of a knife, so the Park Service has installed a chain you can hold on to keep from flying off the mountain. We get passed on this part by four BYU co-eds, followed by a young man quoting Henry V.
16: Father proclaims throughout my host that he which hath no stomach for this fight, let him depart. His passports have been made, crowns for a convoy.
9: There are good wide steps chopped into the sandstone, but if you tripped in certain places and let go of the chain, it'd be like falling off the Empire State Building. Far below, the Caterpillar shuttle bus inches along the river road. There's a crowd on top, a party of people who don't know each other and will never see each other again, all high on gravity. Mostly half-clothed college students, but also a barbarian hiker with leather boots worn out in the Alps, and a nurse from Belgium carrying a copy of Desert Solitaire in her backpack. It seems entirely possible, standing on top, that this is a place angels would land. It's an altar, 1,500 feet in the air, surrounded by the yellow and red walls of the canyon that are another 500 feet higher. It feels like all the energy coming off these walls is focused on this spot. It knocks you over just looking at them. The sun starts setting. The people leave. We stay and wait for a sign from the supernatural world. When we listen closely, we think we hear the sound of the canyon humming, and then realize it's the sound of the shuttle bus resonating against the walls of the canyon. Then we remember we have to ride that bus. We pack up and run down, barely making the last bus of the day.
17: This bus is headed back to the visitor center.
9: This is Scott Carrier.
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0: I had a jazz group of my own called Fresh Air, and I went to a beer bar on Vallejo Street, and I said, I want to really get my band in here. I can do fantastic promotion. I'll print up my own posters. I said, I'll have this place packed. Just give me a Monday or two, whatever you can do, and I'll... He says, man, I hate jazz, the owner. Freddie says, I hate jazz. It doesn't sell. It sucks. He said, but I'm opening up a big rock club in Berkeley. Why don't you just buy this hole in a wall, and you can present yourself. It's a good place. You can make some money here, Todd. The rent's low. And I said, yeah, sounds interesting to me. I said, I only got about $8,000. He says, we can make that work. We can make that work.
1: There's a Metro North train that runs by Todd Barkin's Bronx living room. Talking with him is a bit like riding the express. Barkin is the erudite, exuberant producer and musician who gave San Francisco its bountiful jazz club called Keystone Corner, nourishing the careers of Betty Carter, Freddie Hubbard, Bobby Hutcherson, and his own mentor, Rahsaan Roland Kirk. The Keystone Corner is the subject of a new book. Dizzy's Club Coca-Cola, where Todd Barkin now directs the programming, made headlines in 2011 with the announcement of partnerships with St. Regis Hotels to create 5 more jazz clubs, beginning in Doha, Qatar. So how does a nice Jewish boy from the Midwest wind up at the center of San Francisco jazz, producer for Kenny Burrell, Grover Washington, and Chico O'Farrell, and now part of what may be the most adventurous investment in jazz since the invention of the festival? Climb aboard for the first leg of this ride. I'm Steve Rath. Todd Barkin talks. We listen on Jazz Stories. Let's go back to the beginning and talk about your roots and where you came from.
0: I grew up in Columbus, Ohio, which was a tremendous jazz town at that time. There was a lot of music and a lot of clubs, jazz on the radio. It was jazz around the clock, actually, in Columbus, Ohio, when I was growing up. And my parents had a tremendous amount of Frank Sinatra and Count Basie and Duke Ellington and all kinds of great jazz in the house. So I was exposed to it very early. And I met a guy on the way to a baseball game by the name of Rahsaan Roland Kirk. And he had all this stuff around his neck and a stick with a horn on the end, beep, beep. He actually lived very close to where I lived. So I got a lot of early mentoring from Rahsaan and from just being around, you know, listening to the music nonstop. It became a real passion for me very early in my life, in my early teens. I became a fanatic about jazz and just naturally gravitated to it.
1: You talked a little bit about meeting Rahsaan Roland Kirk on the way to... He was just Roland Kirk, right, when you met him?
0: Well, actually, he was being called Ronnie and Roland at that period. When he was a little kid, he was Ronnie, and then he was Roland. And Rahsaan came much later. Rahsaan came into the late 60s. I spent a lot of time with him going to record stores and reading the backs of album covers. I spent hundreds of hours doing that with him. And it was his education.
1: We should explain that Rahsaan was blind almost from birth, right?
0: He was about 80-90% blind from birth and then became totally blind. But he would prefer to say sightless early in his life. And then we would go to record stores together, and I would read the backs of the liner notes to Rahsaan. And it was a learning experience for me. I mean, to spend 3 hours reading Ira Gittler liner notes and Joe Goldberg and other Nat Hentoff liner notes to Rahsaan. We might research 200 or 300 records in one visit to a store. So that was also very helpful to me. That was the beginning of a real, you know, involvement in my life with the full discography of recorded jazz. And that's held me in good stead for the next 40 years. You know.
1: So who did you read about that you remember, aside from those writers that you cited? What musicians did you discover when you were reading liner notes with Roland Kirk?
0: Rahsaan and I discovered a lot of great players like Buster Smith, the wonderful alto player. I discovered Clifford Jordan that way. I learned a lot more about Baby Dodds, the great New Orleans drummer. I learned a tremendous amount about Max Roach and his different incarnations as a creative jazz master. We learned about a guy named Snookum Russell in the whole tradition of territorial bands in our country, a hothouse for great players like Ray Brown and other giants of American music.
2: So when you were reading these liner notes to Runny or Roland Kirk, were you listening to the records at the same time?
0: I listened with Rahsaan, you know, for I would say a good 15 years of, you know, listening to music and going to stores. And a lot of listening was done in his living room. A lot of listening was done on the road when he was in hotel rooms. One of the things that I did for Rahsaan whenever I was around him out at Keystone Corner or in Cleveland, I used to bring him a record player and some records. And he would listen to the record player, you know, he'd be like 2 weeks at the Keystone Corner. I'd bring him 40 or 50 jazz records and a record player. And he would have that going the whole time that he was there. He didn't have an iPod, you know. He had a little cassette player that he put around his neck. And he used that for musical reasons and just to capture things in the environment and capture his own voice. Rahsaan was the first person that I really shared music with on that primal and constant level.
2: Did you ever get to present him in performance when you were producing concerts at Oberlin?
0: No. I did not present Rahsaan in concert, in performance at all until I bought Keystone Corner in San Francisco. It was a little corner bar that I bought by accident almost in 1972. The second time I presented him, we made the album Bright Moments. Only the second time I ever presented him. And Joel Dorn, the brilliant, late great producer, wanted to record Rahsaan live. And Keystone Corner was much beloved to Rahsaan, so we decided to record there. And I actually played on that record. I played keyboards and percussion, recorded in my own club in San Francisco in North Beach.
2: When you finished Oberlin, did you jump in a car and go to San Francisco?
0: I moved there in 1967. It was like, the summer of love. At that point, Berkeley and San Francisco were a major kind of a cultural lodestone to a lot of wild-eyed young people like myself, especially liberal. And I wound up getting all the way to Sunnyvale, California in this 1941 Cadillac, and it promptly died at a filling station in Sunnyvale. Car just went over. And I didn't have any place to stay. I just went out there cold turkey, man. I went out there cold turkey. And we still had some cash, thank God. We had a little bit of cash. And it was a lot easier world at that point. And, I mean, in terms of just surviving on the street. It was 1967, and we found rooms you could stay on Eddy Street, which is the kind of the red light district in that time. And I found work very fortunately, very quickly at a customs brokerage house. And while I was there, I was playing gigs at night with a group called Kwani and the Quandidos, which was a kind of like Mongo Santa Maria, San Francisco edition. He was a dear friend of Mongo, so he patterned the group totally after Mongo and Watermelon Man and all those great hits. So we became very busy, that band. And in that band were people like Tom Harrell on the trumpet, John Handy on alto saxophone. A lot of jazz guys played in that band from time to time. So I played Fender Rhodes and traveled around with that band for years. I mean, we did gigs, army bases, bars, all kinds of places. And occasionally a jazz gig. You would get a real jazz gig, which was the best thing of all. To me, was the biggest opportunity of all. I had a jazz group of my own called Fresh Air, and I went to a beer bar on Vallejo Street, and I said, I want to really get my band in here. I can do fantastic promotion. I'll print up my own posters. I said, I'll have this place packed. Just give me a Monday or two, whatever you can do, and I'll... He says, man, I hate jazz, the owner. Freddie says, I hate jazz. It doesn't sell. It sucks. He said, but I'm opening up a big rock club in Berkeley. Why don't you just buy this hole in a wall and you can present yourself? It's a good place. You can make some money here, Todd. The rent's low. And I said, yeah, sounds interesting to me. I said, I only got about $8,000. He says, we can make that work. We can make that work. So I said, okay. And I came back on Thursday. And all of a sudden, within 2 hours after I got there, I was the owner of a new jazz club at the age of 20, I wasn't even 26. I was 25. It was July of 1972. And he said, by the way, you're going to be very tight here, but by the time you open the door, you're going to be flat broke. He said, so I'm giving you two free nights with Jerry Garcia and Merle Saunders. And it'll be packed. And I've already paid them. There's makeup dates that they've already gotten paid for. You got it. That'll help you kind of, and I won't have to come back and take this joint over again. So all of a sudden, without any experience in owning any kind of business, no business experience, no business classes in my whole life, except having presented a few jazz concerts and trying to organize a couple bands and keep a band working, all of a sudden I'm the owner of a jazz club with 145 seats and a beer license in San Francisco and no idea what I'm doing whatsoever. Except that I got two nights with Jerry Garcia and Merle Saunders. First night, Jerry Garcia comes in. We were still painting and putting things up, and the office was half done. He comes in. He had a full-time guy that did nothing but roll joints for him and dip them in hash oil. That's all he did from morning till night. And he was there, and he was dipping his joints, and he was smoking two or three of them at a time, and he was playing his guitar and loud with a pig nose PV amplifier. He was practicing. And, Merle Saunders came in and Tom Fogerty, and they came in and, they played this music, and it was loud, and it was packed, and half the audience was like psychedelic'd out, and it was what it was, it was loud, but it was good music.

producer, musician, and jazz presenter Todd Barkin with the first of our two jazz stories. In the next one, we'll hear lots more about his adventures making the Keystone Corner San Francisco's world-renowned jazz club. You'll find photos from Keystone Corner, Kathy Sloan's new book, Keystone Corner Portrait of a Jazz Club, along with more jazz stories at jalc.org/jazzcast. More from Todd Barkin there, too, making the world safe for bebop. And more on Miles and Blakey, Rahsaan Kirk, Bobby Hutcherson, and Betty Bebop on an upcoming Jazz Stories. I'm Steve Rath. 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

These crackles and beeps are Wi-Fi networks. They're coming from people's homes and businesses. Frank Swain and Daniel Jones recorded the Wi-Fi signals while walking down a few streets in London. They use smartphones to capture the data and turn it into sounds. It's like a Geiger counter, but for Wi-Fi instead of radiation. Faster clicks mean higher Wi-Fi signal strength. And these robotic beeps are the router ID numbers. The guys who made this project call it Phantom Terrains. They want us to consider how much of our urban world is saturated by invisible streams of data.

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1: In the world of stand-up comedy, anywhere you can put down a few chairs and set up a microphone is a potential venue. Bars, diners, and laundromats all get commandeered for gigs. Right now, the hottest ticket on the L.A. scene is in the back of Meltdown Comics on Sunset Boulevard.
2: Well, I love that it's in the back of a comic book store. I think it's perfect. You know, you have to walk through a comic book store, so you see all these cool things, and I think it sets audience expectations in a certain way. Like, it's unexpected, but not as weird as a laundromat. It's kind of cool.
1: Kumail Nanjiani is a stand-up comic who moved to Los Angeles after landing a job in TV. When he and his wife Emily Gordon came out from New York, they found the comedy scene wasn't what they were used to.
2: I felt like there was definitely room here for more comedy shows. I was used to more good comedy shows in New York, and then I came in and I was like, wow, there's definitely room for one more, and that's why we started looking around in the first place. Was that I really missed that aspect of New York, is a lot of performing at really good shows.
3: Yeah, that's kind of actually, New York shows are what kind of inspired the idea of just a hangout place. It doesn't happen as much out here in L.A., but in New York, a lot of shows are at bars. A lot of bars in downtown have, like, you know, back theater rooms where you can have the show and everyone can still hang out in the bar. And that was something I missed from, like, going out and doing shows in New York.
1: That's Jonah Ray, an L.A.-based stand-up and writer who has been building his name up over the past few years. Jonah had been hosting a monthly show at Meltdown Comics, which flew under the radar. When the original producer decided to move on, Jonah took over. He wanted to go weekly, but didn't want to do it alone. Enter Kumail and Emily.
3: It was just kind of timed out perfectly, where we were all thinking the same thing at the same time.
4: Yeah. We literally went out one night, and I was like, oh, I have to go by this venue to go look at it, because somebody thought it might be a good venue, but I can't find a good venue, and we just want a weekly show. And Jonah's like, well, you know, I want my show to be weekly. And I was like, perfect, because we had been to a show there, and I fell in love with the space, but I didn't want to take anybody's thunder. I didn't want to, like, start a weekly show somewhere where there was already an established show. So, you know, we just kind of joined forces.
1: Jonah's vision of a hangout space has taken off, with a loyal audience that keeps coming back week in and week out.
3: The audience is great. We know them by name.
4: I want to know all of them.
3: Yeah. Adam
4: the
3: Dorsey, Nathan Smith. Like,
4: they're
3: know these guys now.
4: Because their names.
3: No, those guys are great, and, like, they keep on coming back, and it's just, that's, if I was a kid going to a show, that's what I, you know, I want to feel like I'm a part of it. I want to feel like this is, like, if I miss out on that show, it's going to be like missing out, hanging out with my friends.
1: Which is how the Meltdown feels. It's a whole scene, with a different food truck coming through each week, and free, but you should really tip, beer. For some fans, it's not only a place to connect, but a place to be inspired. On a recent night, one fan presented Kumail and Jonah with an illustration of their spirit animals, a wolf and an African jackass penguin, respectively. With an ever-growing pool of talent and a surprise headline-caliber guest pretty much every week, the Meltdown looks to be the hot spot on Wednesday nights for some time to come. In Los Angeles, I'm Noah Nelson for Turnstile.
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I'm Rose, and we're in Boise, Idaho. In Tokyo, the Shibuya neighborhood is a blur of signs, some in Japanese and some in English, and sometimes both together. Brand names in particular, I noticed, require no translation. Disney, for example, written with its big looping D, is both a word and a symbol glowing above the entrance to a shopping center. In other places, the English lettering is more arbitrary. I pass a chalkboard with "Today's Pizza" written in beautiful block letters above a menu of items all listed in Japanese. The English is the design element, I realize, not for my benefit as a tourist. In fact, I see English words everywhere on signs and menus and t-shirts in beautiful but meaningless combinations. Heartful, boil Japan, world difference execute, be danced, drink drank. Everyone around me seems unconcerned by this language barrier. I have read 90% of communication is nonverbal. Privately, I always found this absurd. Sure, I've misinterpreted the occasional text message, but tone and body language always seemed like qualifiers. They were merely modifying the literal meanings and infinite combinations of words themselves. In communication, it was words doing the heavy lifting. In an art museum made of glass, I try to order coffee. Helplessly, I tap the picture on a laminated menu. All the menus in this country have pictures, even the nice sushi houses in Ginza. Still, I feel rude. The girl behind the counter is smiling. She's young, about my age. There's nothing I can say, and still the swelling silence is uncomfortable, indecent. Maybe it's guilt, then, or force of habit, that causes me to blurt out my order in English. Can I have a cappuccino, please? And then that force of habit again. How's your day going? Doesn't mean much to her. She doesn't speak English. Still, the act of speaking, even if the words aren't shared, seems to me like it could say something. And she talks back then. It's friendly, rapid-fire Japanese. I think I catch the word thank you, but it's so quick and gone before I can be sure. She smiles. Whatever she said, the words were meaningless to me. Almost.

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2: The Hour of Charm Orchestra was popular in the 1930s and 40s, especially with the Army. The music was played for U.S. servicemen on bases around the world. The idea was that soldiers would find the music more

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0: is that you see swimming around in here. Have you heard the story of Willie the Whale, the baby blue whale with the curly Q tail? You can step in his mouth and slide down to his tummy. You'll feel like his lunch, and he thinks you're just yummy. But he never chews you or gets you digested. You can climb out again as soon as you've rested. Then back you can slide on the inside of him and watch a tank full of little fish swim. He eats not a bit, but he looks awfully fat. He's really quite nice, no doubt about that. We will...
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0: Across the world, some 800 million people live within 60 miles of a volcano. If I were them, I would definitely want something like a volcano forecast, for scientists to study my volcano and tell me when it's about to erupt. But as it turns out, forecasting an eruption is more of an educated guess than a science. Why is that, and what is holding volcanologists back? Welcome to the Quanta Podcast. I'm Hannah Waters, an editor at Quanta Magazine. With a few exceptions, volcanoes are unpredictable. Surprisingly few are actively or intensively monitored. That means that scientists can't make the kinds of predictions about volcanic activity that we might take for granted in our daily weather report, like when an eruption will happen, what kind of eruption it might be, or how the eruption will evolve over time. But with more study and the development of a universal theory of the physics of volcanoes, such forecasts may be possible in the future. To learn more about this, we've invited Robin George Andrews onto the show. Robin is a professionally trained volcanologist who now writes a lot about volcanoes, including the recent Quanta story, "Will we ever be able to forecast volcanic eruptions like weather?" Robin, welcome to the show.
1: Hey, thanks for having me.
0: So what's the big idea of the story that you worked on?
1: Yeah, so it's a really fascinating idea that's been with me ever since I was an undergrad at university and maybe even before that. And it's that, can we forecast volcanic eruptions in the way we forecast the weather? Now, a lot of people might complain that weather forecasts are often inaccurate and things like that, but they're more accurate than people give credit for. And it's a hard thing to do. And this is with stuff like the atmosphere you can measure all the time. So can we say, for example, that next week, Volcano X has an 80% chance of erupting in this way? I mean, that's the big ambition, really. And it's a tough ask, I think.
0: Why is it a tough ask?
1: For one thing, magma mostly spends its time underground, which doesn't mean we can't study it. You can indirectly study it, but no one can directly see what's going on there. You can't just go 10 miles underground and take a sample of it, at least not yet. Whereas the weather and the atmosphere is something, even though it's very complicated, you can see these fluids moving about all the time. So just getting at the stuff that you want to forecast is difficult. But also, volcanoes, they may abide by the same law of physics, but as someone once told me, they're a bit like cats. They're all idiosyncratic in their own ways. No two are alike. They all have similar things in common, but you can't just take what you learn at one volcano and apply it to another. And the third thing, I guess, is they're surprisingly sneaky. There is no clear red alert. This is what a volcano is going to do before it erupts. Some stay quiet for centuries and suddenly explode, and some are noisy all the time and then ramp up their activity. So they are quite tricky beasts. They're very mercurial things.
0: So these tricky beasts, they must have some things in common with each other. So what are kind of the fundamental properties of a volcano?
1: So a volcano is the Earth's way, or any planet's way really, of letting off steam. There's a lot of hot stuff in the middle of the planet, to put it crudely. I mean, there's radioactive matter that decays and melts things with its heat, and there's the heat left over from the planet's fiery formation. All that heat's got to go somewhere, and that generally takes place in the form of magma, which is molten rock underground. And eventually that's got to erupt to the surface, and there's kind of two ways you do that. You either do it in that Hawaiian oozy lava flowy kind of way, or you basically blow something up and it comes out as ash and pumice and rock and all lots of nasty things you don't want on your

0: head, basically. And sometimes volcanoes can transition between the two. But yeah, volcanoes are like the exhaust ports of the planet. So it's good to know when they're going to explode, I think.
1: So does every volcano have a magma pocket under it?
0: Yeah, I mean, there are some that might just have weird tendrils that come up from depth where it's not like one single body of magma is just sitting there. And there's increasing evidence that loads of volcanoes have nests of magma chambers, or they have labyrinths of magma swirling in and out. So it's not really like that textbook image that we're all lied to about. It's really complicated. I mean, some even think that magma chambers aren't even one big whole cavernous thing. It's more like a sponge where you have lots of pores in between where the liquid moves, and then like matrices of crystals and all wild other stuff. But no one's ever seen a magma chamber in real life. So everyone's just trying to interpret the data. So they are complicated, weird things.
1: Yeah, I can't believe we've never seen one in real life. How far deep are they? And what's the closest we can get to seeing one?
0: Well, sometimes they're just a mile or two beneath the surface, which is obviously a little concerning. And sometimes they're 10, 20 miles down. The closest we've ever got to seeing one was when geothermal drillers in Iceland accidentally punctured a magma chamber, which disappointingly did not cause magma to just run up and squirt out of the side. It just sort of melted the drill bit and seized it up. But they are building a rather special laboratory there now to try and actually directly see a magma chamber in real time. I don't know how they're going to do that, but good luck to them.
1: They chose that place because that was where this was accidentally drilled into?
0: Yeah, it's like, oh, we've accidentally found a magma chamber. We might as well do something with it.
1: I love that. So now that we've talked about what we know about the magma, how about when it comes to the surface, what causes an eruption? Are there lots of different things that can cause an eruption, or is it pretty predictable?
0: It's all about pressure, really, and everything in the universe wants to equilibrate and have an even keel. You know, if something's warm or high pressured in one thing, it wants to go where it's cold and low pressured. And magma is the same, really. Some magma is just happy, just chilling. It's just very hot rock that is kind of buoyant, but the rock around it is way too tough and it's stuck in its prison forever until it cools down. But if that magma gets hotter, or you inject some gas into it, or say there's a big earthquake and it cracks through the roof of that chamber, well, then there's going to be a prison break, basically. And whether that magma comes out explosively or very, very calmly really depends on, is the magma sticky or is it really runny? Can it trap the gas in there and build up the pressure? How much of there is there? How close are you to the surface? So there's a lot of factors that go into it. And scientists rarely agree on the one thing that caused something. It's just too complicated to be like, well, X happened, so Y eruption took place sort of thing. But it all comes down to fundamentally to pressure, really. You've got high pressure, explosive stuff wanting to get to a low pressure environment, which unfortunately is where the humans live.
1: Yeah, and it seems really hard if you want to predict a volcano, if you just say they're all different, they have nothing in common, all the eruptions happen in different ways. How could you possibly predict one?
0: There are some signs already that scientists can forecast eruptions sort of thing. The distinguishing word forecasting kind of means already a bit like weather, really. No one will say, for example, with 100% certainty that 2 days from now, there'll be a thunderstorm at exactly 3 p.m. with this amount of rain. It's just too precise for too chaotic a system. But forecasting is where you give odds of things and where things seem more or less likely. And there are a few telltale signs. If you monitor a volcano well enough and you know what its normal symphony of earthquakes and convulsions sound like. So earthquakes, when basically rock breaks, and you can get them in a variety of ways. And one way you get them is magma is forcing its way through the crust. So that causes a very specific kind of earthquake. So like, magma is on the move somewhere. The ground changes shape. It might not change shape in a way that's immediately noticeable to us, but satellites and GPS instruments can pick up on millimeters of movement, which can show you where magma is draining away from, where it's going. Magma also tends to have a lot of indigestion, so it burps out gases that are quite noxious when it gets closer to the surface, and scientists know which gases should come out at which pressures, so which depths. So you can combine all this information into trying to forecast when eruptions are happening. And some volcanoes that erupt quite frequently, like those in Iceland, in the Western Peninsula, and like Kilauea in Hawaii, for example, there's one called Stromboli in Italy. If they erupt frequently enough, scientists eventually get enough data to say, well, we don't know why this is happening, but we just know that when the dashboard lights up with these two or three things, there's much more likely to be an eruption in the coming days or even hours, actually. So for certain volcanoes, volcanologists are quite good at predicting at least when an eruption is going to happen and kind of what type.
1: basically, you have to learn volcano by volcano what those specific factors are.
0: Exactly. Yeah.
1: Yeah, that does make it very complicated. Does the kind of remote monitoring that you brought up, does that make it easier to forecast? Does it make it more likely that you'll be able to develop predictions for other volcanoes? Or what is standing in the way, maybe, is the question.
0: The remote sensing stuff has really helped because it means that even for volcanoes where, for example, they aren't that well monitored, you can do things like measure ground deformation from space and see what's moving. And you often get that much quicker than the GPS things on the ground, which also can be eaten up by lava, which obviously isn't helpful. Really what's standing in the way is just how each volcano is so complicated, and what you actually want to know is all underground. It's all buried treasure we can't really get to. You can look at things after the fact. I've seen volcanologists literally fish lava out of rivers of lava, sometimes with fishing poles, which I don't think is the standard procedure, but anyway, it's normally a shovel. And they use the geochemistry of that lava and see how it's changing over time to be like, ah, well, now we can go back and retroactively say those sensor data that we had can be matched up to this change in chemistry. So that might explain why, like, oh, it suddenly got really gassy, or it really got hot, or it evolved in something else. But it doesn't really help if you want to forecast anything. That just shows you what happened in the past. So what's standing in the way? It's the inability for scientists to really understand, like, the physics of what's going on down there. And I don't know about you, but trying to come up with a simulated magma chamber in a lab on a real scale is the sort of stuff that I think only supervillains can do. So it's tricky to even replicate these pressures and temperatures in a lab.
1: Based on your expertise in volcanoes, do you think there is a shared subsurface geophysics that we could use to model and predict volcanoes? Or do you think each one does need to be studied independently?
0: I mean, this is a huge source of contention and debate because there aren't even that many volcanoes that are well studied. I think people think, oh, we've got stuff all over our volcanoes. We monitor them all equally and we know. And it's actually not true. It's good stuff, but it's piecemeal. So, I mean, fundamentally, it feels like there has to be. And researchers I speak to, I think everyone says that there must be. If you think about planetary science and things like that, or the science of stars, each star is different, but there's still some broad things that can be used to work out. Is this star going to explode in this way? Is it going to form a black hole? There are limits to things, even with really chaotic systems. And like the fact that we've come such a long way from the idea, not even a century ago, that weather could be numerically predicted and forecast kind of thing. And back then, people were like, that seems crazy. It's impossible. How would you model every cloud and every drop of ocean water and things like that? But that's not even how it works. It's just scientists have found a way to get pockets of information, model those and apply them to larger models. And without knowing where every atom is ever, we're pretty good at forecasting the weather. Certainly within a week, it's very rare that something is completely off. So there must be some underlying physics to volcanic eruptions, especially ones involving pressure and heat. And there are equations that lava flows in this way and it will stop here. And this pyroclastic flow, which is those big Vesuvian columns of ash and dust, we know roughly where those are going to stop and how long they go for. So I think there must be underlying physics. It's just really hard to study it when it's miles underground. The ground is in the way. It's quite annoying.
1: Are there research projects underway that could help access and collect data underground that way to collect the kind of data we would need to forecast volcanoes?
0: Yeah, so there are a few, actually. There's a group led by the University of Bristol and the University of East Anglia. What they're doing is they're slathering volcanoes in instruments, loads and loads of seismometers and loads of things that measure gas changes and things like that. And instead of just trying to find signs leading up to eruption, they're trying to record every little twitch and cough and convulsion and movement that the volcanoes do. And these are very active volcanoes. And then what they're going to do, instead of saying, well, there's an eruption now and it is this signal that matches it, they're trying to find causative links rather than just there's a correlation. And to do that, they're actually turning to artificial intelligence. I mean, it's very good at pattern recognition and it's very good at recognizing very small seismic signals and earthquakes that, for example, humans will often miss. It's much more efficient at doing this. I mean, this has been comprehensively proven with earthquakes, tectonic kind of earthquakes around the world. It's been used on volcanoes before, and it reveals whole subterranean networks that people just wouldn't be able to piece together, maybe after decades of trying to individually tie these things together. And they're hoping that by just continuously studying these volcanoes, not just near when they're erupting, but at all times very sensitively and using this machine learning, they'll be able to basically tease the physics out of that, something they can test. they can use computer simulations and some laboratory studies as well to ground this in truth or give it more verisimilitude, just like we know at this temperature this thing melts, we know at this pressure this thing explodes. So it's an ongoing process, but that's a really promising endeavor, really. And honestly, everyone always brings up artificial intelligence at this point. No one's saying it's a silver bullet. No one's saying it's going to just magically solve the case, but it just does what very good scientists do to recognize patterns a lot quicker. And that will allow scientists to get on with the even more complicated work of how do we get physical equations out of this and how do we test them? So that's one of the big efforts for sure.
1: Yeah, I think about some of these artificial intelligence approaches, especially in science. You have these vast data sets that it would take 10 PhDs to process all the data. You know, a computer can do it in a lot less time and a lot better. Those seem to be like the really best applications right now.
0: Yeah, for sure.
1: Where the researchers are collecting all of this data, are they picking specific volcanoes that you know of?
0: These ones are the ones around the Caribbean. There's a real human need for these. I mean, these volcanoes are not only dangerous to people and quite active, but they also change eruption styles. One of them, for example, starts by producing a really thick and gloopy lava flow that just kind of oozes incongruously out of its summit. And then suddenly it tips over into an explosive eruption. So that transition between oozy style lava and then a big explosion will be really important to try and work out what triggers that. And at least in that sense, some of the lava at that point is on the surface, so they can actually see it and detect it and sample it a bit better. So that's why they're choosing those volcanoes. But it's easy to make the case for the human side because most people live on, not on the slopes of the volcano, they live on the coast and they will have to evacuate every time one of these erupts and whole towns have been buried by these volcanoes. So it makes sense to fund that kind of work.
1: Yeah. Are there any that you wish you could apply tons of sensors to? Any favorite volcanoes?
0: Someone asked me this the other day. I do have favorite volcanoes for very different reasons. Ones that are like mysterious and we really need to study a bit more. There's a bunch in places like Indonesia and the Philippines that are reasonably well studied, but are so dangerous because they're really densely populated countries and they would really benefit from, okay, what's going on? Can we really at least forecast when they're about to erupt? Can we get the physics of those weird volcanoes out there? There's also one called Campi Flegre in Italy. It's sometimes called a super volcano. It's not all that label. It's kind of random. It's basically a giant cauldron that makes Vesuvius, which is infamous, obviously, for burying Pompeii a few thousand years ago. It makes Vesuvius look like a pipsqueak. And this volcano randomly inflates and deflates quite unnervingly. And it has had huge eruptions in the past and no one's quite sure what's going on, but the city of Naples, which is home to 2-3 million people, right in it, essentially, on the edge of it. I don't know if you've been to Naples. That city is not getting evacuated in a speedy way. And no one really sure what's going on with the inflation and deflation. It's just very unnerving. So that would be great to learn more about. That one's weird. It's weird and spooky.
1: Yeah, and with Vesuvius and Herculaneum nearby, people living in the shadow of eruption there, you think they'd have a bit of a historical warning?
0: They definitely do, but it's also they've got an attitude of, well, what are we going to do about this? You
1: know, so, totally.
0: Yeah, need more science, I think.
1: So overall, after thinking about this question for a long time and throughout your reporting, do you think that one day volcano forecasting will be possible?
0: I think so. It will just take a huge effort. I think one of the researchers, Donna Roman, who works at the Carnegie in Washington, she says you have to be optimistic because what's the point otherwise? I mean, how do you think people thought about the weather all those years ago? But it will require a huge amount of resources. And the dream basically is to study so many volcanoes over such a range that you come up with like archetypes. So you're like, this is the sort of Hawaiian style volcano. This is Mount St. Helens style volcano. And once you have all the underlying physics equations, you just apply it to another volcano. You add some of the, like, what's it behaving like now? And then the no doubt artificial intelligence power programs will go, okay, here's a forecast. And every time there's an eruption, you can refine it. So I think it's totally possible. The only fear I have is it's not a technological or scientific barrier that will stop getting to that point. It's that human beings are more reactive than proactive. And often we address problems, even if we're acutely aware of them, only after a disaster has happened. So I'm a bit worried about that, but I just feel like it's still inevitable, whether it's an optimistic way or a pessimistic way, that one day someone will have an app and they'll be living near a volcano and they'll find out next week there's a 70% chance of lava flows down its west summit and millions of people will be safer off as a result. So I think so. You've got to look on the bright side.
1: Well, thank you for this fascinating conversation, Robin. At the end of each episode, we like to ask our guests for a recommendation for our listeners. What do you have for us today?
0: So I went to a talk recently at the Royal Institution in London, and the science writer Joe Marchant was giving a talk on her book, In Search of Now, The Science of the Present Moment. I haven't read the book yet, but just based on the talk, it's just a really interesting way using cosmology and psychology about how the word now doesn't mean anything what we think it is. And the fact that what one person experiences as now is very different to someone else and to different animals. And it sounds fascinating. I bet the book is amazing. The talk was really good. I was unprepared for how much of my mind would be broken by it in a good way.
1: Awesome. Robin, thank you so much for being on the show.
0: Thanks for having me, Anna. It's good to chat.
1: Also on Quanta this week, you can read about a liquid that can crack like a solid and an essay about whether cells and other life forms, including us, have agency. We're going to leave you with the sound of a volcano that doesn't need much predicting. It has been erupting nearly continuously, as in several times an hour, for hundreds of years. It's called Mount Yasser, and it's on Tanna Island in Vanuatu. It's sometimes called the Lighthouse of the Pacific because of its incessant red glow.

0: If you've been enjoying the Quanta podcast, please take a moment to rate the show and leave a review. We'd love to hear from you. 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I'm Hannah Waters, a senior editor at Quanta. 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The production team is Ali Budner, Deborah J. Balthazar, Genevieve Sponsler, and Tommy Bazarian. The executive producer of PRX Productions is Jocelyn Gonzalez. From Quanta Magazine, Simon France, Samir Patel, and myself provide editorial guidance with support from Samuel Velasco, Simone Barr, and Michael Canyon-Golo. 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
1: This is Bird Note. Ornithologist and poet J. Drew Lanham often writes about his experience as a black man in the outdoors, both the joy of being in nature and the racism he faces in the field. Sometimes that's led him to bird in places that others might overlook. And one time, looking for sparrows inspired a poem celebrating these little brown birds.
2: Sparrow envy. Were I the sparrow, brown-backed, skittish, and small, I would find haven in thorniest thickets, search far and wide for fields lain fallow, treasure the unkempt, worship the unmown, covet the weed-strewn row. I would slink between sedges, chip unseen from brambles, skulk deep within hedges, and desire the ditches grown wild. I would find great joy in the mist-sodden morning, sing humble pleas from the highest weeds, and plead for the gray days to stay.
1: 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I'm Mark Bramhill.
3: It's a house on a ridge. The valleys and hills stretch before me, green and undulating. Something falls on my head. It's a pod from a cotton tree. I look up and see a giant Malabar squirrel staring at me inquisitively. Behind me is a villa. It's called Isla's Ridge. And Isla is Isla Van Dam, better known as Lulu Van Dam, a Belgian woman living in the hills of Tamil Nadu in South India.
4: I came to India to retire in 99. It hasn't worked. Not at all. What a stupid idea I had. What a stupid idea.
3: Instead, she found 16 acres that had once been used to grow coffee and pepper, but had been abandoned to monkeys, squirrels, and wild Indian bison. And she built herself an English-style bungalow and a homestay. This is Sandeep Roy at Isla's Ridge. But the real story here isn't the bungalow, beautiful as it is. It's the woman who built it. Lulu Van Dam is often on the covers of magazines about design and decor. The art she's collected, her own elegantly casual sense of fashion, shirt and slacks, the beautiful bungalow open to the hills. A fairy tale life almost, but Lulu says, not quite.
4: You have to fight for things. It's not, you know, people say I'm lucky. I said, I think I've worked a lot on this.
3: She was born in India, still under British rule. Her Belgian father had a business making picture frames. She says she grew up wild.
4: So I lived like a monkey. I was a jungle, didn't go to any schooling till I was 9. I had a little tree house.
3: She was sent to England to go to boarding school, to be civilized in a way.
4: Asian study. after eight years at that boarding school, I was finally chucked out. because I had a little radio this size. You're not allowed radio.
3: She ended up in Brussels and opened a shop called Santosh.
4: And it became quite an iconic shop, selling Indian clothes were very wearable by Europeans.
3: Long before it had become popular, Lulu Van Damme was marketing India to the West.
4: I think I've always been going against the tide, because you know, to sell Indian-based fashion in Belgium, which is the most difficult country in the world to sell to women, very classical.
3: She was part of the young and fashionable chic set in Belgium, but while others partied all night, she marched to a different drummer.
4: They called me the La Grande Dame. 11 o'clock. Okay, friends, I'm going to bed. Goodbye. 11 o'clock, I used to sleep. Get up at 6, go fishing. Come back, everybody's still sleeping at 12. Have my breakfast. Live my life.
3: Eventually, the tide brought her back to India. She opened a cafe on a beach in Goa and somehow ended up building herself a house, but then discovered it didn't have the right permits.
4: So I demolished my own house, then sold the land afterwards for a good price.
3: Now she lives in her house on the hills, filled with the art she has collected all her life, some valuable, some not so much. A Magritte lithograph on the wall, a miniature, a large Ganesha, a crystal chandelier, a little copper shoe.
4: There's nothing expensive. There's nothing expensive, no? It's all second-hand.
3: But she says, though she loves things of beauty, she doesn't really collect anymore.
4: I have been a collector, and that has a bit stopped. I'm just happy with what I have. And I'm more interested in gardening and learning about birds.
3: She wants to go against the tide, as she has done all her life.
4: Also, it's going a bit against this life we're living now, which is all about consuming. We are pushed to consume, to buy, to eat.
3: Instead, she sits on her bed, never locks the doors of the bedroom, which open onto the hills, and relishes the simple joys of life.
4: What gives the most joy? I think the fact that I am alone. I do not count on anybody. I think I was made to live alone.
3: As always, swimming against the tide in style.

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1: Welcome to USC Annenberg's This California Life. I'm Megan Donis. This season, we document Altadena after the fires, following this remarkable community as it recovers and rebuilds. And part of that community were the many animals who went missing during the fires. Reporter Alyssa Martinet follows one woman who returned to her home in Altadena to spearhead efforts to rescue beloved pets and reunite them with their families.
2: Billy cat!
3: It's February 2025, a month after the Eaton Fire burned through Altadena, and Jamie Rosier is standing in the wreckage of a burnt home, calling out for a lost cat. As the fire raced towards town, the owner couldn't get her cat out from under the bed in time. She had to leave.
2: I'm trying right now to see if I can even identify, you know, what might look like a bed. Because that's where she said he was when she evacuated. And she said it would be a miracle if he survived. And she's been convinced that he's dead. I'm not going to let her think that at this point. I don't want her to give up.
3: Choppers fly overhead. Nearly every structure is utterly flattened. All that's left standing in most of the houses are the brick chimneys.
2: If he ran out, he could be anywhere. Yeah. But if he stayed there, his body might be right there. I don't know. But I still call out and talk to them and, you know, make kitty sounds and kissy sounds and all the things. I'll shake treat bags sometimes and I'll pour the kibble.
3: Jamie has worked with animals her whole life. She has her own business as a dog trainer and behavior consultant. She's also worked in animal disaster relief all over the U.S. Her first was Hurricane Katrina in 2005, where she helped rescue animals in the disaster zone.
4: I did not know at that time that there was that realm at all. I had no idea. But, you know, because of my love for animals and my work with animals, my whole career, I was just called to go.
3: 4 years later, Jamie helped animals evacuate from the L.A. station fires. Then she worked on the 2023 fires in Maui, where she and her husband later moved.
4: And then I was actually working on Hurricane Helene remotely when this disaster hit. So I went straight from Hurricane Helene to the Eden Fire disaster.
3: This is the fifth disaster she's worked on, and it's the most personal. Jamie grew up in Altadena.
5: Hallie, folks here are entering 24 hours of hell in Altadena. We have the smoke behind me. We have smoke on the other side. We are essentially encircled and enshrouded by this Eaton Fire, which was 400 acres, now nearly 10,000 acres. That gives you a glimpse at how quickly it's moved. We were just about a half.
4: My phone started ringing off the hook like crazy, and it hasn't stopped, and we're a month in.
5: It is utter heartbreak in every direction you look. Fire crews having to give up the firefight because they don't have any water, and that is why.
4: Because I was so far away and feeling so helpless, knowing my community was burning up and being deeply affected, I started gathering resources for my loved ones and neighbors and everyone, and also for their animals. Because I've got hundreds of clients up in Altadena, pet-based clients, over the past almost 30 years. And I started seeing missing people posts, missing pets, all of that, and I started logging all that data as well and trying to play matchmaker. I was working almost around the clock, tirelessly answering calls, texts, Facebook messages, Instagram messages, whatever. Like, it was just nonstop. Because I have worked on four other disasters, I know where this typically goes, and, you know, we've got to get resources to people as quick as we can so that they can make it through.
3: Soon, Jamie realized she had to be on the ground in Altadena. After she landed in L.A., the first thing she did was head to the burn zone.
4: Seeing all the properties that I used to live in that were burned down, the house that where I, like, first lived with my husband, for example. Like, I stood in that driveway and just crying, you know? Like, I just melted down because I have so many great memories there.
3: Jamie spent most of her adult life, over 20 years, living and working in Altadena.
4: My parents were divorced, and my mom was in Pasadena, and my dad was in Altadena. And I always gravitated towards Altadena because of the big trees and the nature, being up against the mountains there. I mean, I was, you know, roller skating and riding my bike up Christmas Tree Lane and cruising all over town. I grew up with a mixed family. At my mom's house, I had a half-brother and full brother there. And then growing up at my dad's, I had four foster brothers. Two were white, two were black. But having my foster brothers, you know, in that community and was so much more comfortable because it was such a diverse place. You know, we'd go to other cities and heads would turn and people would look at us funny, but Altadena was very different.
3: It's also where her love of animals began. In college, Jamie started helping trap stray cats, the beginning of her nearly 30-year career with animals. Everything from working as a vet tech to teaching dogs to swim.
4: I grew up with lots of animals. Mom's house, we had 17 cats. So I'm a crazy cat lady. We had reptiles, you know, I had rabbits, dogs at my dad's house. You know, I'd rescue birds. I mean, it's been a lifelong journey. I don't remember life without having an animal, really. Then when I went off to college, I got into a cat rescue. And, that turned into collecting 13 cats.
3: The animal rescue work is all volunteer. But people always step up to help make it possible.
4: For every disaster, I've always been, like, you know, basically sponsored. Like, I've said to someone, hey, I really want to go. You know, I'm thinking about this. And somebody says, hey, I'll get you the flyer miles. It's been amazing. Every single disaster that I've done has been that way.
3: A month after the fire, Jamie was on the ground in Altadena in her rented minivan. It's filled to the brim with supplies, bags of cat food, jugs of water, bowls, crates, and flashlights.
6: Your car is so decked out. I'm impressed. Like, for being a rental. I know, but you've got everything you need in here.
4: I've never driven a little minivan. I guess this is the soccer mom life that I never knew about. No, it does.
6: You have everything.
4: It's loaded up. Yeah, I'm ready.
3: As prepared as she is for the rescue work, her hometown looks completely different. And sometimes she loses her way.
4: You know, like, I mean, I know this town like the back of my hand. Like, I can just drive to the people's houses. I don't know the streets necessarily or the number. Or at least I didn't need it before or now because it's hard to recognize. Like, I just had to map this, which is, like, wild to think that that's the case, you know?
3: Jamie drives through the burn zone most afternoons, setting out food and water and looking for pets. She's helped coordinate more than 80 volunteers. Some of them connect missing pets and owners online. Others put out food, monitor cameras for pet sightings, and set up traps. She pours food and water into bowls and places them on a brick patio that used to be the entrance to a house.
4: You know, if you're in survival, right, you're going to search for sustenance. And if they can find it in the beginning stages like this, then we can keep them alive. And if they can't, then sadly, they perish.
3: Being right up against the San Gabriel Mountains, Altadena is known for its wildlife. But after the fire, it was a different scene.
4: I wish I could say that I've seen a lot of animals, but the truth is I've actually only seen one deer doing my route. And it's really surreal, you know, like, I mean, I'm used to seeing, like, the squirrels bopping around on the street and the birds flying and, you know, dogs barking, and I'm used to seeing and hearing all that stuff. And, you know, it's disappointing in a way. It's heartbreaking, you know. But I know that what I'm doing is super important and can save lives, and I just have to keep that in mind. That it's not about, like, seeing them right now. It's just making sure that there's food and water so that if they are hiding somewhere, you know, because they're still going through trauma, that they can live, they can sustain themselves. You know, there's sort of this, like, I want to say, like, sexy part of rescue that, like, oh, I got this fire cat and I trapped him and look at me.
3: That part of rescue wasn't happening much in these early stages, but Jamie reminds herself that's okay.
4: Keeping them alive by feeding them is really, truly, like, the most important thing that we can do in the beginning stages of a disaster.
3: By late February, now 6 weeks after the fire, Jamie defines success in the little things. Things only an animal rescuer would notice.
4: This property that we're approaching belongs to a dear friend of mine I've known for probably 25 years, and she has not been back. She had two cats that she couldn't get them into carriers as she was trying to evacuate, and she was running from the flames herself. So she thinks that they're dead, and I'm, again, trying to get her to keep the hope alive, and so I just keep coming every day to feed, you know, add food and water.
3: We walk up to the bowls, and Jamie notices some of the food has been touched.
7: Yeah, so this is actually really exciting discovery, I have to say. Now, I don't know who's eating here, but half of the food bowl is gone, and all of the water bowl is gone, so that's very encouraging to see that kind of activity.
3: Wildlife, like raccoons and coyotes, could also be eating here. That's why the next step is setting up a wildlife camera.
4: Probably in the next day or two, I'll have one of the crew like put a camera out to see what we got going on. And if we have a sighting of either of her cats, we'll actually try to trap them and get the cat back to her mama or their mama.
3: Back in the van, Jamie pulls up a spreadsheet on her phone. This spreadsheet is essential to the disaster effort. It's her way of making sure no animal is left behind.
4: You know, I just have their name. Oh, yeah, it is Monkey.
7: Oh, you're right. And it has the they look like.
4: It has their description and special tabby markings. She's a short-haired dilute tortie, and he's a short-haired brown tabby. And then I also have the status of the pet. So far, we have not found either of them.
3: By early March, after weeks of boots on the ground work, it's time for Jamie to return to her life in Hawaii. She'll keep working on the online side, and other animal rescuers will carry on the work in Altadena. Jamie and her husband plan to be on Maui for at least another 4 years.
4: After that, I don't quite know. Part of me dreamt about coming back to Altadena, and sorry. That's the part that's hard for me, but I don't know what it's going to be like or what's going to happen. It's going to be totally different. And a lot of people have moved away already. They're scattered all over multiple states. Our community's been shattered, you know? So it's, I mean, people are sticking together and trying to help each other. That's the beautiful part. Being here, I'm seeing that. And I'm also seeing the terror, the heartache and the concerns of, you know, of everyone, of all my loved ones. So it's hard.
3: In April, I called Jamie to check in.
8: I'm kind of constantly involved in the fire stuff and the search, you know, the disaster relief aspect. So I'm trying to do as much as I can. I feel like it's a gift and it's a privilege and it's an honor, and you know, I take it very seriously.
3: She's still coordinating on-the-ground operations. The volunteer team has found over 260 cats in the Eaton Fire burn zone. They've reunited over 60 pets with their families. And separately, the Pasadena Humane Society has reunited another 25 cats.
8: Yeah, reunifications are still happening, absolutely. And the best thing about those is that they help keep the hope alive for everybody. We're 3 months in, and I know for people who've lost everything, it's a lifetime already, right? Mm-hmm. It feels like that every day.
3: Months after a disaster, while the news cycle moves on, Jamie's work doesn't stop.
4: It's worth it. I love it. I'm passionate about it. So to me, I can't help but want to do it every breathing moment, you know? Like, it's just like when something happens and you go because you get that calling. You know, and that's what it is for me. It's a calling. Like, I could fight it if I want to. But what is that going to do me, you know?
3: Jamie will keep helping Altadena for 6 months, a year, or more, however long it takes.
8: It's just It's what I'm called to do.
3: For Annenberg Media, I'm Alyssa Martinet.
1: This story was reported and produced by Alyssa Martinet, with sound mixing by Rebecca Katz and additional writing by Malika Shashadri. Executive producers are Professors Sandy Tolan and Megan Donis, in collaboration with the Annenberg School at USC. 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

This piece of music is made entirely by metronomes, little tick-tocking machines that keep time for musicians. There's 100 of them, all set to different tempos. The piece is called Poème Symphonique. Georges Ligeti wrote it in 1962 as a critique of contemporary music. As the composition progresses, more and more metronomes wind down and stop.

0: Eventually, there are only a handful left ticking. And then, just one final metronome. The World According to Sound is made by Chris Hoff and Sam Harnett.
1: Okay.
2: Okay.
1: Now.
2: What, have you got a list? Has he ever?
1: Should we do Lawrence first?
2: Yeah.
1: Okay, we're rolling.
3: Hello.
1: Tell us a joke.
3: Put me on the spot there. What does an interrupting cow say?
1: I don't know. What does
3: move? Alright, see you later.
1: Bye.

0: tell us a joke?
1: Tell you a joke. What's the one about the boobies?
2: What kind of bees make milk?
1: Boobies!
0: Hey!
1: You're not recording this, are you?
0: Yes. Bye.
1: What?
0: Tell us a joke.
1: I don't have a joke. Sorry about that.
0: Tell us a joke.
3: What? Tell us a joke. What do you call a man with a rubber toe?
0: I don't know.
3: Roberto.
0: Hey! Bye.
3: Bye.
4: Hello.
0: Tell us a joke.
4: A woman walked into a bar and ordered a double entendre. So the barman gave her one. Right, I'm off.
0: Okay.
4: Bye-bye.
0: Bye. Hang on, wait. Hang on. Oh, no, what have I done? Is it working?
5: Yep. Tell us a joke.
0: A joke is that I am currently working for my old boss, and it is like I've gone back in time 3 years. Not universal.
5: Yeah, you got any funnier ones?
0: Nah, it's not very funny. It's not funny for me either. I nearly didn't take it, and Dave was just like, look, one of us has got to work around here. Your hair looks great.
5: Thanks.
0: What colour is that?
6: That's the peachy one. I had the pink and the peach one.
0: Is it bleach?
6: No. Oh, it's that one you suggested. It's the
0: Oh, it's blood.
6: Yeah.
0: One. Oh, it looks so good.
6: Have you seen the one that's the drops that you can put in your shampoo?
0: No.
6: The one that's like a really last time I looked, it sold out. I'll send you a link though.
5: We've lost momentum. We're gonna. Okay. We'll see you later.
0: Speak to you later.
5: Bye.
0: What's happening?
7: Who else we got?
6: Ben.
5: Oh, Ben.
8: Hello.
5: Ben, tell us a joke.
8: My mum will tell you one. Here you go.
9: I'll tell you one. I'm going to tell you a joke about horticulture, okay? You can lead a horticulture, but what's the judge like?
8: But you can't make her think.
9: Laughing at the joke or because I couldn't remember the punchline?
5: Both.
10: Hello. You look as if you're working there.
5: I am. You have to tell us a joke.
10: Tell you a joke? Oh, my God. I can. Yes. I can't. I can't remember. This guy got into a cab. Oh, no, I can't remember it. Good luck now.

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1: Wash cheese is not yours.
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3: This piece was produced by Chris Attaway.
4: Hello, this is Stephen Wren. This is the news. Last night, during the evening, we saw a tornado. We don't know what caused it or nothing. This is June 16th, 1986, and this is the headline news.
5: Hi, I'm Aaron Henkin from the Baltimore-based podcast Out of the Blocks, where each episode we have a simple mission. We go to one city block, and we try to interview everyone on the block. I want to share a story with you today about silver linings and poetic consequences. 4 years ago, a severe earthquake rocked the country of Nepal. Nearly 9,000 people were killed. One of the survivors came here to Baltimore. His name is Sandesh Burakoti. And we're going to meet him behind the counter of Zella's Pizzeria on Holland Street in southwest Baltimore.
6: I'm from Nepal. I lived there for 18 years. I came here when I was 18.
5: Take me back to the, you say it was about 3 months before you left. What happened? Tell me that story.
6: Okay. So it happened on a Saturday at 12 p.m. We were just in the kitchen, like, you know, about to have lunch, and then the whole house started shaking. I had never felt anything like that before. Like, that was my first time really feeling a big earthquake. So I was terrified. It happened for like a minute or so, and then it stopped, but then we started getting a lot of aftershocks. So we decided it was not a good idea for us to stay on the building, so we decided to come down. First thing I did was try to get in touch with my mom. Got in touch with my mom, she came running, stood at the house, and we were all together, petrified. It just happened out of nowhere. Like, more than 15,000 people died that day, that very day, you know, crushed by the houses. It was really tragic, really tragic. And then the next day, it happened again. And then 17 days later, another one came. So, like,

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1: Like, you know, this is a perfect system. Like, you know, this plan is programmed because, like, you know, you have the mass. It's always constant. Like, and there's always this circulation. And I feel like it's a system. And that's why it always fascinates me that, you know, how... Well, like, what else is out there? Like, you know, maybe we can know more about the universe. Maybe we can know more about ourselves, like us, like, you know, the world, like, and how all this is running.
2: You've personally experienced the wrath of nature in a way that not a lot of other people have. And yet, you seem very focused on appreciating the majesty and beauty of nature as well.
1: I am. It is beautiful. It's beautiful. I'm not gonna lie, when I was a kid, man, when you see the mountain range from far away and you see the sun striking at the right time, it feels like a whole plate of gold. I did ask my parents if it was gold or not. And, like, you know, I've always been fascinated by that. You know, nature always fascinates me.
3: Thanks for Gonzalo's Pizza, I'm up you. Two of the spinach artichoke pizza and two of the meat lovers. Alrighty, thank you.
4: Sandesh Barakoti at Zella's Pizzeria, 1145 Holland Street in Southwest Baltimore. 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I'm Aaron Hinken. 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

0: This is Bird Note. Twice every day, a rapt audience gathers at the Peabody Hotel in Memphis, Tennessee, to see six local celebrities. Five of them are ducks.
1: Ducky duckies!
0: The sixth is the hotel's head duckmaster, Keenan Walker, who leads them in the Duck March. Each morning, Keenan goes to the roof to retrieve the talent from their duck palace.
1: All right, y'all. I got everybody warmed up for you down there. Now we gotta go march some hope into that lobby and put some smiles on some faces. Here we go, y'all. Good. There you go. Watch your step, y'all. Very good.
0: He leads the ducks to the elevator, signals to the lobby to start the John Philip Sousa music.
1: All right, duckies. Here we go.
0: And when the doors open, the ducks march down a red carpet, up some steps, and into the hotel's ornate fountain.
1: Everybody say good morning, duckies.
0: The ducks swim about the fountain until the afternoon, when the duckmaster marches them back to the roof. This all started in 1933, with an incident involving the manager of the hotel, live duck decoys for a duck hunt, and a bit too much whiskey. Guests were charmed to find ducks swimming in the hotel fountain the next morning.
2: And it became a tradition to have ducks live in the fountain, but the bellman had to take care of them. So in 1940, a man named Edward Pembroke was hired as a bellman. It just so happened that he used to be an animal trainer in the circus as a young man.
0: Edward Pembroke created a grand ceremony for the ducks that, nearly a century later, continues to delight. For Bird Note, I'm Mark Bramhill.

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2: Hi, I'm Nyla Boodoo. Welcome to the very first episode of Oh God, Now What? I'm so excited for you to listen to this show that's been years in the making. I've been a journalist for more than 2 decades, and the heart of this show is that I really want to be having different conversations. So this isn't yet another news show. This is a show about how to live with the news. So each week, I'll be in conversation with one or two religious or spiritual leaders from different faith traditions. And the idea isn't to really learn about those religions, but really to learn from them and to get a deeper perspective on current events by taking a much longer view. And by longer view, I mean history that goes back hundreds or thousands of years to place this current moment in context. In future episodes, I'll be talking to Catholic priests and Buddhist monks about artificial intelligence. We're going to talk to theologians and rabbis about whether a country can ever be morally justified in starting a war. For Labor Day weekend, we'll be dissecting what makes travel sacred. So please subscribe so you don't miss future episodes. Today, we're tackling the idea of moral voting. And we really wanted to do this as the first episode as midterm elections are looming. Many people have been voting in the primaries this summer. We have the big election coming up this November. And even if you're not following the news very closely, I think you're probably familiar with the morally questionable candidates we have seen from both sides of the aisle. We've had a Republican accused of domestic violence, a Democrat who's faced allegations of sexual assault and rape. And that's just in this electoral cycle. So we're constantly being asked to weigh our morals against our policy priorities. And how do you choose? There are two people that I was really looking forward to having this conversation with. Curtis Chang is an evangelical Christian, and before the 2024 election, he helped start the After Party, a video and curriculum series especially for evangelical Christian churches. And he's described it as a way to reframe our political identity away from the what of political positions and towards the how of being centered on Jesus. He is currently the founder and executive director of Good Faith and host of the Good Faith podcast, and Rabbi Jill Jacobs. She's a rabbi whose work is to actually train and mobilize other rabbis, cantors, or Jewish leaders to bring a more moral voice to protecting and advancing human rights. She's the CEO of TRUA, the Rabbinic Call for Human Rights. Jill, Curtis, thank you for being with me. Welcome to Oh God, Now What?
3: Thank you so much for having me.
4: Oh, it's great to be here. Thanks for having me.
2: First, just because of the current climate of political polarization, can I just ask you guys to introduce yourselves? Curtis, I think people make a lot of assumptions about especially evangelical Christians. And so I wonder if we can just start with you just explaining to people what you want people to know about your politics and your faith, and better yet, how you approach those two together.
4: Well, I do think that as a Christian and as somebody who claims that Jesus is the Lord of my life, I can't section off my life and say, well, my faith has nothing to do with that. Jesus has nothing to do with that. So politics, I think, is something that Christians ought to care about. But that word, even politics, needs to be really redefined. So one of my sense of calling in my work here is to help Christians broaden their very understanding of politics, certainly to include voting, but to actually encompass a far greater range of concerns.
2: Rabbi Jacobs, how are you entering this conversation? What do you want people to know about you and your work?
3: Thanks. Well, professionally, I'm a rabbi and I'm the CEO of TrueOp. But really echoing something that Curtis said, as a religious Jew, I live my life according to halacha, which is a word that's usually translated as Jewish law. But it actually comes from the word lalechet, which means to walk. So it's about how you walk through the world. Not only ritual practices like what I might eat or what I might not eat, but also practices like how do you set up courts of law and how do you think about using your money in a responsible way. And I think about my life as an integrated Jewish life where there's not a single area of my life or my decision making on the daily basis that is not touched by my Judaism and my commitment to live within the system of halacha.
2: I should introduce myself also, just because the people who know me as a journalist don't know my faith background. And I should say I am a Christian. You know, I am a fourth generation Presbyterian, grew up in a more evangelical side of the Presbyterian church. And now I'm an ordained elder in the PCUSA. And so I think from my framework of how I approach my faith in life, I do think it comes from a very reformed capital R Christian perspective of just sort of looking at the world and understanding where my faith is applied. It's not something as a journalist, that's why I think this show is a little bit different for me. It's not something that I've ever talked about on any of the other shows I've been a part of, but I want everyone to know the background where I'm coming from as well. I think part of what we want to do with Oh God, Now What is also get beyond the superficial and get into more of the nuance. Curtis, you have a podcast that's called Good Faith, and I was struck by something you said on it. As we think about the midterm elections, you likened it to Jenga. Can you explain to me why you think it's like we're playing Jenga?
4: Well, what I meant by that is the sense that we're living in this very fragile context right now where it feels like, you know, the next election will bring about collapse, that everything is riding on this move. You know, how you play Jenga, it's like you're waiting for that one piece to get pulled and everything collapses. And that sense that we're on the verge of that one piece, I think is fairly widespread. I mean, the sense of, you know, apocalyptic kind of mindset towards the next election. And I actually think that's not actually accurate nor a helpful perspective to have, because it puts you essentially in this fearful defensive posture. And it also kind of puts you in a passive posture because you're thinking that there's nothing you can do to actually strengthen the structure, if you will. And I actually think that's our calling, certainly as Christians, to be a blessing to the common good. It's not just to prevent or wait for some disaster that we particularly fear. Like, how do we add pieces to the structure?
2: If the stakes are that high, does that mean you make different choices when it comes to who you're going to vote for? Because if you think about voting for President Trump and the ramifications of that for American democracy, for the country, do you make different choices if you think the stakes are higher, I guess is my question.
3: Yeah, I mean, I think the stakes are really high right now. And also, when we look back through history, there have been these really crucial moments that we can look back and say either, thank God somebody made that choice, or, wow, I wish I could go back and rewrite that. And so this is a really crucial election, but I also don't want to get into a place of saying, well, this is it. If it doesn't go the way that you might want it to go, or if the next thing happens to weaken American democracy, then the whole project of America is over. I think we can look back through history and we can see that there's ups and downs, but we certainly can't say, okay, I give up.
4: My take on this is that this perspective of the, to use your title of your podcast, we're in a, oh God, now what political moment, or a Jenga moment, as I said, is precisely why we cannot simply reduce politics to the vote. The reality is, if you want to contribute to the outcome of American politics, and you think that that is just your vote that you cast every 4 years for a president, unless you live in 7 states, your vote practically has zero impact. Anyway, unless you live in Arizona, Georgia, Nevada, North Carolina, Michigan, Pennsylvania, Wisconsin. So any listener who doesn't live in one of those 7 states, your vote, for all intents and purposes, you know, has almost no chance of affecting the outcome. And even if you live in one of those states, it's like a minuscule impact. So I am not saying don't vote. Please vote. But if you are saying my life as a contributor to our greater society, my political life, broadly defined, is only exercised every 4 years, you've reduced your life as a political being to almost inconsequential fashion. And this is where I think if you want to actually contribute and strengthen the society, strengthen the fabric, strengthen the structure, my thing that I'm really trying to call people to is to invest locally. That is where you can actually make a difference. And that politics happens in its most directly impactful way for most people in local politics. And I don't even mean local electoral politics. I mean the state of your schools, your parks, your police department, how you're caring for the immigrants arriving in your own city, your policy on the homelessness. Those are all political issues. They are about the Greeks would call the polis, the community that you live in, the greater good. And so I think where we can live out our faith most powerfully is if we certainly vote, but we actually devote more of our energy to our local communities.
3: Well, I want to say that, you know, neither Judaism nor I think any other religion, though I can't speak for others, is partisan, meaning that you can't open up the Torah and it's not going to tell you vote for this party or the other party, because those parties didn't exist. And Torah is eternal and forms of government come and go and different parties and different elected leaders come and go. But what does stay are the values. So even the very first thing that the Torah tells us about human beings is that we're created in the image of God. It's right there in chapter one. And much of the rest of the Torah and of the Jewish Bible and of Jewish law codes, etc., is trying to figure out how you put it into practice, right? It's not enough to just say, be nice to each other. Like, that doesn't get very far. And so a lot of the tradition is about setting up laws about, okay, well, how do you set up fair courts of justice, for example? What are the rules for judges? How do you make sure that there's a social safety net in your community? How do we make sure that every community is the most just place possible for the largest number of people, is a place where people will be treated like they're images of God? And so I really want to go back to that and say that, you know, people look for religious communities in all sorts of different ways, but I think that something that many of our religious traditions bring to the table is that we are rooted in values and that we should be making those our decisions both politically and otherwise based on values. It's not just about pick your political team.
4: I think what Rabbi Jacobs stated is also very much kind of a primary value for Christians. The Genesis account where we're are told we are made in the image of God is part of our scriptures also, and it's foundational. I would add on to that Jesus' interpretation of, you know, the scriptures, the Hebrew scriptures of his day. He pulled out as the two greatest things that you are most important, are foundational, you know, love God with all your heart, mind, soul, body. And the second is love your neighbor as yourself. And so not to keep banging on this drum, but when Jesus says, love your neighbor as yourself, he's directing you to a neighborhood level of concern, that the neighbor around you, the people you live with, the community where you have your parks together, that is the most direct, immediate place where you can show love. And I would say showing love is another way to say treat people in the image of God. And so I think we need to get back to what Jesus meant by that, that our neighborhood matters versus some imagined partisan opponent out there that we don't actually know, but we only see sort of news reports or their posts on social media. That person is not actually your neighbor in a very embodied, direct sense. And so I think the more we get back to our neighborhood, the less partisan we'll be.
2: So I just am kind of reflecting on the idea of love and very much hearing what you're saying, Curtis, about neighborhoods and investing at the local level. Jill, can I start with you? And then Curtis, can you respond about what standards you use when you're starting to think about, do you have like a character test? Like, is that the first thing you do? Jill, are you thinking about how just they are?
3: Yeah, I do think about, as I said, the values and what values this person stands for and whether they're likely to vote in line with what I think my values are. When I think about a character test, I don't need an elected official who I want to go out for a beer with. I don't need to be friends with this person. I want to believe that they are somebody who is not corrupt, who's trustworthy, who's not going to be taking advantage of their position. This is something also that Judaism has a lot to say about it, because we have a lot of stories of kings who did take advantage of their position and a lot of warnings in the Jewish Bible, even before the people get a king. So I'm thinking about the first time that it's that the possibility of a king is really talked about in the book of Deuteronomy. But it says basically, like, this king can't amass so much money, and they can't amass so many horses, and they can't amass women, right? These are the things that kings do. I'm talking about the classic kings, right? And actually what this king is supposed to do is they're supposed to write a scroll of Torah for themselves, and they're supposed to study it. They're basically the symbol of how you use your power to worship God, as opposed to just to accumulate wealth and power for yourself, which is a long way around to saying that I would hope that an elected official understands that their task is to serve the people, that it's public service, it's to represent their constituents. This is very much the role of the prophets in the Bible, but I think it's the role of all of us to hold them to it and to continue to say, wait, this is what's right. I'm going to remind you of it. I'm going to keep poking you. Even when it's uncomfortable, we can't just say, oh, I elected the person I really think is great, and now I'm just going to go back into my hole.
4: I would go back to the belief that love is primary, that love is the highest good that we can seek to advance. And the reality of love is it is personal. Love is about personal character, personal relations, and it's issues, policies, hot takes on things. I'm not saying they don't matter, but they don't love. And so I actually believe when you vote, you ought to actually consider, does this person move our society and move our culture towards greater love or lesser love? Now, that includes perhaps the issues that and the stances they take as more loving or less loving. But I actually really do believe character matters. Like, a leader influences culture. They set the terms for what is acceptable discourse, acceptable behavior. And I want a, you know, just to bring it to the, you know, national level, I want a president that reflects love and that moves our culture towards greater love. And I'm willing to disagree. I'm willing to have that president to have policies or issues that I disagree with. Because you know what? Actually, it is the cultural influence that emanates out from a president that I think has far more lasting impact than any specific issue or policy. Politics is downstream from culture.
2: Everything both of you are describing seems completely countercultural to the way that we think about politics. And even, I would say, the way that we journalists cover politics, right? We think about single issue voters. I don't know that that really exists, but I do think, Curtis, you're saying basically, and tell me if I'm understanding you correctly, you're saying it shouldn't be like abortion or LGBT or whatever. I'm trying to think of hot, but trans rights issues, and this is how I vote. Is that what you're saying? Like, we shouldn't just pick a single issue. Am I understanding that correctly?
4: Yeah, I think issues matter, but I think character matters more. And I would absolutely choose somebody of a high moral character that reflects the values of love and we might disagree on the issues. I would choose that person. I mean, here would be like, if you want to reduce this down to a character level of a litmus test, right? I would sort of say, well, would I trust this person to babysit my kid? Because that tells me something. Do they have integrity? Will they say, do what they say? Or if something bad happens, will they show courage? Can I essentially trust them to love my children? That's a meaningful test. Now, obviously, I don't know them personally. I have to just get some clues. I'm observing their behavior. I'm observing how they react to the people that they do interact with, including reporters, what the history of their personal relationships.
2: We're not high on the love list. Let me just put it that way.
4: You should be. You guys are doing a very important thing. But to me, that really matters. Again, I am not saying issues don't matter. But to boil everything down to one issue is such a narrow slice of life. And the reality is, you know, if you follow the teachings of Jesus, you're going to end up on all sorts of issues differently. and also disagree with other Christians of good faith on what's the right interpretation. Like Rabbi Jacob said, there's no straight line you can draw from any of our religious teachings that we're talking about here to any issue. But you can draw a pretty straight line to the kind of person that actually is somebody who bears the image of God and who embodies love.
2: So Curtis, can you talk about like immigration or abortion or the death penalty? And can you just sort of say where those things, as we're just to parse out like the idea of taking single issue voting out of our kind of mental consciousness?
4: Well, what I mean by the fact that single issue just does not give you a proper or an ironclad rule, if you just take kind of evangelicals, you know, the classic standard evangelical view currently in existence, right? Okay, you can make a very strong case, which I hold, that this sort of takes you towards a pro-life stance. But then it's like a whole other set of issues. Well, what's the best specific policies that actually advance that view? And it's not clear. I mean, electing a pro-life president has almost run counter to the actual level of abortions. That like, it does not correlate. It's almost negatively correlated. Just voting for a pro-life president does not mean you're going to get pro-life outcomes that you prefer. And at the same time, if you are, you know, making that pro-life statement because you value life, that the life of a fetus cannot be the only life that you care about. The life of an immigrant, you know, the life of hungry people, the life of homeless, they matter. They matter just as much. And, you know, so you have to weigh all of those lives to sort of cherry pick. This life is the only life I care about is quite at odds with any understanding of what it means to love your neighbor.
2: Jill, do you agree with Curtis on the idea of starting with character versus issues?
3: Yeah, I'm not sure, like I said, that I can separate the two of them. And there's certainly some elements of character that I would say are beyond the pale. So there might be politicians or elected officials that one might agree with their policy positions, but actually women are not safe around them. One thing that Curtis said that I really do agree with is about the ways in which the model that's set at the top can filter down. I think we've seen this in real time with the current president, who's normalized sexual assault of women and normalized demeaning immigrants and people with disabilities and et cetera, et cetera. You know, I want to know, is this going to be somebody who is going to put policies and laws in place that are going to make this a safer country for everybody?
2: One of the reasons I think there's such a moral dilemma now about, for example, recent candidates who have come out, like to your point, Jill, like the allegations of sexual assault, and then people thinking, well, but I wanted to support this person. And I'm going to say this guy, because in pretty much every instance, it's been a guy. I wanted to support this guy because I think he's going to, for example, help Democrats, and we need more Democrats in power. So I'm going to look the other way. I want to go back to the apocryphal kind of nature of things and ask how you step outside of that, because we can very easily trap ourselves in of thinking, like, okay, well, we have to sacrifice character for this policy.
4: I don't think you can. I mean, I think in some ways, Rabbi Jacobs and I are saying the same thing, in the sense that character and your public stance are integrated. I mean, like, another thing that I would say is a mark of somebody that is worthy of our love is they have integrity, that the person together holds their values in a way that actually makes sense, that are consistent with one another. They're not saying one thing and doing another.
3: You know, at least in primaries, this doesn't have to be a zero-sum game. Of course, the difficulty comes when you get to the general election, and like many of us, I'm not always voting for my favorite candidate in the general election. But at the end of the day, I'm making a choice about who do I think is going to bring this country or this city I'm voting in a better direction and make this a better place for the most people. So as we're recording this, it's the afternoon before Tisha B'Av, which is the saddest day in the Jewish calendar. It's the anniversary of the destruction of both temples and many other catastrophic events in Jewish history. And there's this amazing story in the Talmud that I've been thinking about a lot recently, because it feels like it was written yesterday, where Basically, the city of Jerusalem is under siege by the Romans. And there's a few very wealthy people who come and they say, okay, we have enough supplies that we can support the people for 21 years. Like this one has grain and this one has wood for, you know, for cooking. And basically the people can outlast the siege. But in the city, there's a group of zealots. And the rabbis of the city say, well, let's go make peace with the Romans. And the zealots say, let's go to war with them. And the rabbis are like, that is not going to work out for us. We're going to lose. And so the zealots go and they burn down these storehouses that have all the food and the firewood that the people need, basically to force them into starvation so that they'll be forced to fight. And so for these zealots, they decided to force a war that ended up with death and destruction because of their purity of politics, right? We have to fight the Romans. We can't just try to survive and to save lives. The position of the zealots is we can't have what we want, just burn it all down. And there's another position that says we are losing and let's try to get what we can and let's try to save as many people as we can. Let's try to save this tradition. And, you know, if it hadn't been for that rabbi, maybe I wouldn't be here today, right?
4: I'll just riff on zealots for a moment. In the Christian tradition of where zealots show up is actually in Jesus' first core followers. It's recorded that one of them was Simon the Zealot. So he was clearly known for his political position of burn it all down, you know, kill the Romans, evict them, any means necessary. And so apparently in Jesus' first 12 disciples is somebody who advocated for that position. You know who else is in the 12? This guy named Matthew, and he's known because he's known as Matthew the tax collector, which is the exact opposite of the partisan spectrum, ideological spectrum of the day. A tax collector is collecting taxes for Rome, for the Roman Empire. They would have been viewed by the zealots as a collaborator, and Matthew would have viewed Simon as a sort of radical extremist. And so somehow, you know, Jesus is, I think, expressing that his kingdom is going to encompass, you know, sort of this full range of ideologies. That should tell us something about what it means to follow Jesus.
2: Hey, welcome back. This is Oh God, Now What?, which, let's be honest, is how many of us feel about the midterm elections. I often guest host the NPR show 1A, and not long ago, I interviewed Milak Kiros, the candidate in Colorado who's a member of the Democratic Socialists of America. A listener emailed asking if members of the DSA were automatically anti-Zionist, which got me thinking. Jill Jacobs is a progressive, but she's also a rabbi, at a time when support for Israel is declining in the U.S. So I asked her how she's balancing all of that when choosing candidates.
3: So I first want people to know why Jews care about Israel and Israelis, which is Jews aren't just a religion. We're a people, which means that Jews are connected to Jews across the world. And it's why October 7th was so painful for Jews in the United States, because first, many of us had direct relationships to people who were affected by that horrible violence. And also because when other Jews around the world are suffering, Jews everywhere are suffering. And also the land of Israel is, of course, the ancient homeland of the Jewish people. The state of Israel is a modern state created in the moment that many other nation states were created in the period of the late 19th, early 20th century is when empires were falling and lots of nation states were being created, including Israel. And Israel is also important to Jews because part of the reason that Israel was created was because in that moment in nation states, Jews were asking the question of, okay, well, there was a moment when it looked like enlightenment might bring safety for Jews in Western Europe in particular. And it ended up that enlightenment didn't bring that promised safety. And the question that Jews were asking is, how do we make sure that our community is safe, right? Do we want to demand autonomy in the places that we are, so national, political, cultural autonomy where we are, or do we want to get a nation state of our own? And those conversations were very live, really, until the Holocaust brought them to a screeching end. And, you know, particularly the fact that almost no other country around the world, including the United States, would accept Jews is part of why most Jews at the time concluded that there needed to be a Jewish state, and really so did much of the rest of the world. So that's a little bit of background that's important to know. And it's especially important when we're talking about Colorado, because, you know, there was a horrible firebombing of a weekly march for hostages when there were Israeli hostages in Gaza still in Boulder. And there were some people who said, well, that wasn't an anti-Semitic event. But I think what that position of saying, well, it's not anti-Semitic, or it didn't happen during a religious ritual, or it didn't happen in a synagogue, what that's missing is the fact that those Jews who were there, they were actually observing a Jewish mitzvah, a Jewish commandment, which is pidyon shvuim, or the return of hostages, which is no different when it comes to commandments than, let's say, keeping Shabbat. But then when we talk about the state of Israel, which is a country just like every other country, and like every other country, it's bound to international human rights and international law and human rights law. And like every other country, it violates that. And so in the case of Israel, we've seen since October 7th, which was in itself a war crime, Israel has then launched a war that included many war crimes. I think that is clear, and that left just horrendous destruction and death in Gaza. You know, more than 70,000 people in Gaza were killed, including thousands of women and children, and that killing continues. And Israel 100% deserves to be held accountable for that. Countries should be held accountable for when they violate the laws of armed conflict, when they commit war crimes, when they violate international law. And that is not saying that Jews care about Israel and care about Israelis and want Israel to continue to exist is not at all at odds with saying that Israel has committed horrific crimes and that this war has gone on for too long. And I'll also say that I think that what is best for Israelis is also what's best for Palestinians, which is to have a long-term solution that ensures the human rights, the dignity, and the self-determination of both people, which I believe will best be realized through two sovereign states. So I just said a lot of words, which takes a lot more time than saying Zionist or anti-Zionist, because those terms, to me, just obscure everything. Somebody can say they're Zionist and mean, I think that Israel should continue to exist as a Jewish state. Somebody can say I'm Zionist and I want to destroy Gaza, which is, in my opinion, completely unacceptable. And people can say I'm anti-Zionist and mean everything from I want there to be one democratic state for Israelis and Palestinians, which is, you know, a political position that one can argue whether it's reasonable. Somebody can say I'm anti-Zionist and I don't think Israel should have been created in the first place. And there are people who say, I'm anti-Zionist and all the Jews in Israel should leave and go back to Poland, which is not where most of them are from, but that's another point. You know, and I think that is just as unacceptable as saying all the Palestinians should leave. Whereas if you say to somebody, like, what's your connection to that place? Do you have connections to Israelis, to Palestinians? Have you ever been there? What do you see on the news? What are you thinking about? What are you worried about? What do you think should happen there? It's an entirely different conversation.
4: You know, it's interesting that it seems like every religious community has some litmus test issue that defines it. You know, for the evangelical Christian community, it's Trump, not Trump, pro-Trump, anti-Trump, MAGA, anti-MAGA. And so it's really interesting how even our own communities are getting sort of facing these political litmus tests that sort, divide, make even our own internal communities an us versus them context.
2: Jill, do you feel like I wanted to ask you about Zoran Mamdani, the New York mayor, who was actually at your event for Trua recently. Can you explain just sort of like what's behind that and if that's a practical example of what you're talking about here and why you think it's important to have a relationship with him?
3: Yeah, I mean, Mayor Mamdani and I have had many conversations, and it's clear that we are never going to agree. Well, I can't say never, but we do not agree on what the best solution is for Israelis and Palestinians. That said, nobody has yet invited us, either of us, to the negotiating table, nor is there actually a negotiating table.
2: That's a very good point.
3: if there's negotiations, they'll be between Israelis and Palestinians and the international community.
2: They're not asking you about a one or two state solution.
3: And if they invite the two of us, great, we'll go. We'll probably have a really good conversation, but we are not going to figure it out in New York City. And we can continue to talk about that, and we can also talk about the words that people use to have these conversations. And just to give, you know, an example, I think that, you know, Mayor Mamdani has reached out to many members of the Jewish community and had lots of conversations and visited different Jewish communities. And I think that we've seen this in the way that he shifted his language, that particularly around the term globalize the intifada, which isn't a term that he ever personally used, but when he was first asked about people in the pro-Palestine movement using it, he kind of tried to give an academic explanation, and he tried a few other things.
2: Not familiar. Can you explain more about that term?
3: Globalize the intifada?
2: Yeah.
3: Yeah, so I don't want to try to explain why people use it, because I really don't agree with the usage of the term, and I don't want to try to put words in other people's mouths, but I'll say that when Jews hear that term, what many of us think about is the Second Intifada in Israel in 2000-2001, where I was living personally. I was living in Jerusalem. I lost a friend and her boyfriend who were killed in a bus bombing. I remember that feeling of trying to figure out, is this restaurant safe, or is anybody going to bomb this restaurant this moment? Like, it's very scary. You know, and we also just passed the anniversary of the Amia bombing in Buenos Aires in the 90s that was most likely carried out by Hezbollah. And when many Jews, myself included, hear the term globalize the intifada, we think about the violence of the Second Intifada. And we also think about those who are taking their anger about Israel out on Jewish communities in the United States, in Europe, in Australia. But I think once Mayor Mamdani heard from Jewish community members that when many of us hear that phrase, we hear carry out a terror attack against a synagogue in New York City. He went on New York One, actually, and talked about how he had heard that from members of the Jewish community and how, therefore, he would discourage the use of the phrase. And that is through conversation and relationship. It doesn't come through yelling at people in op-ed pages or on social media. And I also think that there's a lot of things that the Jewish community and he can really agree on. And I think it's a mistake, a huge mistake, that some part of the New York Jewish community has just declared war on him and said, we want nothing to do with the mayor of New York City, who has so much responsibility for day-to-day life in New York City, whether our kids have daycare, what our apartments cost, etc., and has very little impact on the Middle East. And it's okay and reasonable to hold him to using language that's going to keep Jews safe. And you do that in conversation, not just through declaring him to be the enemy.
4: What Rabbi Jacobs described as, you know, this priority on the local is the drumbeat I've been trying to sound. We just have very little influence, to nil, over these broad issues. And so why would we try to essentially nationalize local politics?
2: I wonder if both of you can give me a sense of what you think about what your religious obligation is to voting and where voting fits into the sphere of your religious obligation to be a good citizen.
4: Again, this, I think, shows the where I think the priority is between voting and local action. So I'll just give you an example of this. I voted for Biden over Trump. I would do that, you know, sort of most pretty much, you know, 10 out of 10 times. But one of the things that I took great exception with when Biden ended up being a president was his withdrawal from Afghanistan. I thought it was done hastily, done in a way that betrayed the trust of Afghan allies on the ground, that caused massive chaos. And I think that was another example of where you couldn't have predicted in your election vote that would happen, but it did happen. And so it's not like I regret the vote for Biden. I would do it again, but that's an example of where, boy, on that issue, I strongly disagree with him. And I think that was a really poor decision, poor action of his use of presidential power. Now, having said that, okay, I can hold all of those positions. Does that really actually change anything? Does that actually make me a more loving, better person? Does that actually extend my range of love out into the world anyway? No, it doesn't. Here's what does, is that one of the results of the withdrawal is we got this flood of Afghan refugees into our country, and in fact, into my community here in the Bay Area, because we have a large Afghan population here already. So a lot of the resettlement efforts were directed here. And there are all these institutions that were tasked with doing that. And those institutions, local institutions, essentially involved in the local polis, were really struggling. And they were struggling, especially here in the Bay Area, to find places to house these refugees, even at a temporary level. So my wife and I have built an accessory dwelling unit in our backyard. It's like a in-law unit or something like that. One of the main reasons was we wanted to extend that resource out to our neighbor, and especially the neighbor we didn't know, following the lines of the good parable of the Good Samaritan, somebody who's on the other side of the road. That neighbor that is being left out to dry in a highly vulnerable position, exposed to violence, is the Afghan refugee arriving in our community. In almost every religion, one of the highest priorities of how you live out your faith in the public sphere is that you welcome the stranger, you welcome the neighbor you don't know. That's how I'm intersecting most tangibly, most effectively, and in a way that frankly shapes my own character, shapes my own capacity to love more, because it was also a challenge to have a family of six, you know, living in our backyard. But, you know, that wife was a wife of somebody who was serving the American military as a translator and lost her husband. And so, right, we can make all the proclamations and votes and post on social media, whatever we want about whatever national or even international issue you want. In the end of the day, it's like, are you going to welcome somebody? Are you going to make a decision to share your resources with somebody? That is where you're going to live out your faith most decisively.
3: Yeah. So I very much agree with Curtis that voting every 4 years and then going back to sleep is certainly not enough. There's a lot that we need to do in between. There's a text that I love in the Talmud that says that if a person is moving to a new place, that after they're there, they're living there for 30 days, they have to contribute to the soup kitchen, basically the food that would be given out every single day. And then when they're there a little longer, they contribute to more of a long-term fund for those in need, and then a little longer, a clothing fund, right? So it's a less immediate need and a burial fund, and then ultimately the infrastructure of the city walls. And they don't talk about voting because, you know, Jews did not have autonomy in this period. But there's this idea that when you move into a city, you're already obligated in the very basic food needs of other people in the city who you might not even met those people or seen them. And as you invest more in the community, you are invested more in the long-term needs, right? Infrastructure, city walls, that's a very long-term need. And I would throw voting in here. Voting is an investment in the long-term needs of our cities and our states and our countries, but it's not enough. We want to both continue to push that person, even if they're our favorite candidate ever, we're going to disagree with them at some point, and also invest beyond our communities to do what we can, whether it's like Curtis said, that's really beautiful, of welcoming a family into your home or donating to the local tzedakah funds or getting involved in local activism or whatever you can do to try to make your city or your state or your country the best place possible.
2: Jill, Curtis, thank you. I really appreciate it.
3: Thank you so much.
4: It's been a pleasure having this conversation. Thank you for hosting it.
2: Thanks for listening. I'm Nyla Boodoo. You can find Oh God Now What on Substack. 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Our production team is Nick Minoni, Robin Lynn, Genevieve Sponsler, Sandra Lopez-Monsalve, and Edwin Ochoa. The executive producer at Rhyme Media is Ann Bobkoff, and at PRX Productions is Jocelyn Gonzalez. Our theme music is by Hansdale Shi. Oh God Now What is made possible by the John Templeton Foundation.

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0: This is Bird Note. Ornithologist and poet J. Drew Lanham often writes about his experience as a black man in the outdoors, both the joy of being in nature and the racism he faces in the field. Sometimes that's led him to bird in places that others might overlook. And one time, looking for sparrows inspired a poem celebrating these little brown birds.
1: Sparrow envy. Were I the sparrow, brown-backed, skittish, and small, I would find haven in thorniest thickets, search far and wide for fields lain fallow, treasure the unkempt, worship the unmown, covet the weed-strewn row. I would slink between sedges, chip unseen from brambles, skulk deep within hedges, and desire the ditches grown wild. I would find great joy in the mist-sodden morning, sing humble pleas from the highest weeds, and plead for the gray days to stay.
0: 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I'm Mark Bramhill.
2: I'm Phoebe Judge. The new season of our podcast, This Is Love, is all about animals, and so we've partnered with our friends at the National Wildlife Federation to bring you moments of wildness. Great horned owls are one of America's largest owl species. They're also one of the most widespread, found in forests, mountains, and deserts across the continent. Here's National Wildlife Federation naturalist David Mizajewski.
3: Though common, great horned owls are rarely seen due to their nocturnal habits and excellent camouflage. Their brown and tan coloration blends perfectly against the bark of trees and other vegetation, making these large owls nearly invisible. Their flight feathers have soft edges, which give them the ability to fly silently and ambush prey. Despite the name, great horned owls don't actually have horns. The tufts on the top of their heads that resemble horns are just feathers, and the owls use them for territorial displays and to communicate their mood to other owls. These feather tufts also have nothing to do with the owl's ears, which are simple holes in their heads hidden underneath their feathers. Great horned owls feed on a wide variety of mammals, as small as mice and squirrels to as large as skunks and marmots. They also feed on birds, including ducks, crows, doves, and even hawks and other owls.
2: Great horned owls don't build their own nests. Instead, they often just use old hawk nests. The owls nest earlier than hawks, avoiding competition for nesting spaces.
4: Radiotopia.
5: This is Bird Note. When a bird takes wing, it leaves most of us other creatures earthbound. Birds have evolved not only wings, but many other adaptations that make it possible to fly. First of all, feathers. Feathers provide insulation, waterproofing, and a means to fly. And they're extraordinarily lightweight. Other features also help minimize the pull of gravity, mostly by reducing body weight. Birds have very light, honeycombed or hollow bones. And instead of a weighty mouthful of jawbones and teeth, birds have evolved a supremely light and serviceable beak. What birds eat also helps them stay light for flight. Most consume energy-packed foods rich in calories, like seeds, fruits, and meat. These are foods that add as little as possible to a bird's payload and deliver a lot of bang for the buck. And what birds eat is processed rapidly, so they aren't weighed down by waste. All of these adaptations for flight. And a pair of wings, too. For Bird Note, I'm Michael Stein.

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1: The sun is red, and I eat peanut butter near a bone-dry cattle trough in a dining chair in the high Nevada August desert. The day before, I woke up wet in the misty rain over Pando Aspen Grove and breathed in life from the world's largest living organism, a massive clone forest. Today, I breathe in the death of a different forest, burning hundreds of miles away and entering my lungs as a thin, then heavy, gray sadness. Antelope, Monitor, the Big Smoky Valley, I cut north, then west on Highway 50, and the loneliest road in America unfurls in front of me, a black carpet, heading into the smoky sunset.

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1: Rest in peace, Michael Price. Just recently, I was on the outs with my friends and family when one of my friends told me that my friend Michael had gotten killed at the mall with his girlfriend by some hyphy youngsters who were arguing about how slow him and his girlfriend were going on the escalator. Here's a rap I wrote about it. R.I.P. Mike, why he had to die? They had to get that kid because he was so fly. Wake up in the morning, change my life, I try. Violence ain't the answer, so people wonder why. Educate your mind and elevate your game, so maybe one day you can gain a little fame. But people kinda crazy, they don't feel me, they insane. R.I.P. Mike, you know the game. Junior F. Baby.

0: This is Bird Note. Do crows have funerals? We asked author Tony Angel, who, with Professor John Marsloff of the University of Washington, wrote the book Gifts of the Crow, How Perception, Emotion, and Thought Allow Smart Birds to Behave Like Humans. Here's Tony.
1: A crow funeral is, in general, where the deceased bird is surrounded by members of the same species in significant numbers. At a crossroads, I watched a crow had been hit by a car, laid to rest there on one side of the street. Crows descended from the trees, and probably 100 crows in groups of maybe 8, 10, 12. They would walk around that individual that was on the ground, and then they would fly off. And over a 15, 20-minute period, eventually all the crows flew off, leaving that corpse of the crow in the road. Well, what's going on here seems to be a little more complicated than just paying homage. It's very likely that the crows are learning from this experience. Is there danger here? Is there territory now opened up with the death of this crow? Is there a mate available where before there wasn't? So all kinds of things are learned.
0: For more to the story of Corvid intelligence, begin at birdnote.org.

Bullies hurt people. Nurses help them. I think being a bully is shady. They're only bullying people because they feel bad about themselves. A job I want to do is become a nurse. I want to be a nurse because I want to help people. Read by Cash.

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0: Hey, it's May Ortega. My co-host Sam will be here in just a sec, but I want to tell you about this problem I've been having since the pandemic started. Maybe you can relate. The last time I saw my friends in person was about 3 weeks to a month ago. My God. We actually went out for a flower pot painting class, and we had some beers while we were doing it, and it was a really fun time. And I didn't know at the time that it would be the last weekend for a while that I would go out and hang out with my friends in person. I am very extroverted and I need to be around people to feel happy and to feel okay. Like if I'm not around people all the time, like every day, I start to get real sad, like depressed type of sad. I think of myself like a battery where I need to be with people to literally recharge and feel like myself again, really. So I've been reading a lot, seeing a lot of articles. A lot of people have been doing video chats or like happy hours via Skype or like Google Hangouts and stuff like that. And I never really done anything like that. I figured webcam parties seem to be the maybe best and only option right now for getting that kind of social recharge that I need. I decided to try it out myself, hang out with my friends and get away from pandemic talk for a night. So, on this episode, I want to bring you along for this little experiment. From Colorado Public Radio, this is At a Distance.
1: Your guide to life during a pandemic.
0: I'm May Ortega.
1: And I'm Sam Brash. May, are you there?
0: Yeah. Hello, Sam.
1: Hey,
0: can you hear me okay?
1: I can hear you good. Well, I was giving you a call for this show because I heard you were planning on hosting one of these, like, virtual internet parties. Is that right?
0: Yeah, totally. Yeah, it's going to be – I'm very excited. I'm looking forward to it.
1: Right. And I figure a lot of people who are listening have tried or are going to try something similar. Since coronavirus has taken hold, we've heard about virtual happy hours, virtual raves, virtual AA mm-hmm. meetings. And I'm wondering, like, what's your version of this? What are you going to do?
0: We are doing a virtual loteria night.
1: Okay.
0: So I'm extremely excited to play loteria. It's been a minute, and I'm looking forward to playing tonight, actually. We're going to get started in a couple of hours.
1: Whoa. Okay, I feel like this is one of the things I know I should know, and I don't know. So I'm just going to ask the question, like, what is loteria?
0: Loteria, I would say, is like Mexican bingo, but instead of 31B, it's the mermaid or the devil. And that's the simplest way that I can put it. Does that make sense?
1: I think so, yeah. So instead of letters and numbers, you have pictures on each square.
0: That's right. And the board you're playing on is far smaller. There are 16 squares to fill, and that's it.
1: I can tell you that this game sounds charming, but it is not played among Jews in South Denver. I'll tell you right now.
0: That is shocking. No, it is not shocking.
1: I guess, May, here's the biggest thing I'm curious about as you embark on this, like, virtual challenge of yours. Is, like, what do you want to get out of it? Like, what to you is success?
0: You know, success to me will be knowing that everybody had a good time and shared some laughs and feels less alone. Because I know that doing this via Google Hangouts, doing it online, is not the same, but we're still real people who are doing this together. So I'm really hoping that it can help with that loneliness and that blues that we're experiencing while we're locked in and maybe make us feel maybe like we're not even at home anymore.
1: Right. I guess, May, that's interesting because, you know, you're a person who I think pays a lot of attention to where other people are at. And that's what you talked about there is, like, I hope we feel a certain way. I guess I want to know, like, what do you want to get out of it?
0: When we end that Google hang out, when we hang up, the laptop closes, I hope I can take a second, breathe, and say, hey, that was super fun, and I definitely feel better now than I did before. Less alone, more like I was with people, because the loneliness is something that obviously is a big part of this, and I just need to feel like I got a good laugh, like things are okay.
1: Okay. Well, I'll let you keep getting ready, and let's check back in sometime after you've had your virtual Loteria game and see if we can, like,
0: yeah, for sure,
1: hear how it goes and give people some advice on how they can do something like it too.
0: Yeah, I'm very excited. I need this. I need this so badly.
2: All right, I'm going to get my wine going.
0: Once I had my glass of wine, it was time to start drawing the cards that I'd be using for the game. My printer's broken, so I have to do them by hand. So I pulled out some blank paper and my colored pencils, and I sat down at my living room coffee table and got to work.
2: All right, so I'm going to be doing a 4x4 grid. So. That's a rectangle. Okay.
0: And once I finished that, I put on a cute outfit and a little bit of makeup. I really wanted to make myself feel like I was going out to see people, and the ritual of getting ready in this way is part of going out for me. So I did all that, and then I was ready to go. Very good. Cool. I'm excited. It's gonna be good. And then I'm just gonna get set up because I want to be ready. And so the party began. Okay, Susan's here. So let me go around and introduce people. So I know everybody here. Susan. Once we got everyone acquainted, we got to playing.
2: Next, La Estrella, the star.
3: I have that one.
0: There were some weird moments. At one point, there was some confusion on what, like, the rules were.
2: I mean, not number one. We're already in it. You know what? Disregard the number one.
0: But we got the hang of it, and in our last round, my friend Caitlin only needed one more card to win, La Mano, or The Hand.
2: Oh, my God, Caitlin! La Mano!
4: Hell yeah. Buena. Bingo. I win.
2: Cool. Very good game. Have a good night.
3: Bye.
2: Bye.
1: All right, Mayor Ortega, we talked before your party. Now that party has happened, so I want the full report. Mm-hmm. How'd it go?
0: I had a good time. It was fun. I got to hang out with my friends. I mean, virtually hang out, but it was a hangout, you know?
1: Mm-hmm.
0: Got to hang out with my friends, and we had a lot of laughs, and I got to share this game that means a lot to me personally.
1: Right.
0: You know, I've been playing it since I was a child. So I think it was a good time, but I will admit that I think I could have prepared better. It was a little bumpy in the beginning, but we made it through just fine, and we played several rounds, and it was pretty fun. Yeah.
1: All right. That sounds like a solid B+.
0: I would say so. That sounds about right. Tip number one that I would give people is make sure that everybody is on the same page, okay? Like, before you get started. Like, be it everyone has the same maybe version of whatever game you're playing or the same edition.
1: Sounds like send out a compendium of rules, give people all the materials they might need, maybe two.
0: Don't assume. Do not
1: even
0: assume.
1: If they're virtual, just make sure they have what they need.
0: Yeah.
1: How long did you guys play? Did this go on for the right amount of time?
0: Before, I did do some research on this before, and I found Inc. magazine had this whole article, you know, giving advice on how to do these kinds of things, and they suggested that about an hour is an okay amount of time to play, and they say that's because people can start getting bored after that amount of time. So, you know, maybe they'll start getting on their phone, or maybe they'll start browsing Reddit, because, like, when you're doing this over, you know, webcam, you don't have that same sensory experience, so it's easier to get distracted or bored or whatever. So we did end up playing for about an hour, and I think that was a really good amount of time. So if other people want to do this, I would suggest at least starting off with an hour and see how it feels.
1: Uh-huh. That sounds about right to me. Like, I've been playing a lot of Google Hangout Dungeons and Dragons.
0: Oh, cool.
1: Which is great. It's great. I really do enjoy it. But yeah, I feel myself, like, just waning after an hour. And especially, like, if I've been on, you know, hangout calls all day, on video conference calls all day.
0: Right.
1: it just, I do feel drained. Anyway, I get that.
0: No, you described it perfectly. Yeah, exactly.
1: Okay, so cap it to an hour if you can. I did a little bit of reading on this too about how to organize these like online happy hours. The New York Times had a good guide and it said one of the big things is to limit guests. Like don't invite too many people or it might become too hard to manage. How did your game work in that way? Did you have the right numbers?
0: So in that sense, I did not do enough research. Okay. I learned the hard way that you can definitely have too many cooks. And you want to think not only of how many people you're inviting, but who. I invited 6 people and a lot of them did not know each other. So there was, a lot of silences at some point. And then when everyone would want to chime in for whatever it may be, maybe somebody won a hand or someone had a question or just wanted to, you know, like talk, everyone would chime in at once. So it got really chaotic at some points. Like it was just crazy, like a jumble of words.
4: Oh, that you can say.
0: But that craziness to me kind of added to the novelty of the whole thing. And we still got to have conversation here and there anyway. Like if you're going to host one of these things, you have to be ready to like play the parent. You know, you have to be the leader. If it doesn't have to be the host, but somebody has to kind of keep order, definitely have fun things ready to discuss with people.
1: Okay, cool. So Loteria, would you suggest that for other people? And if not, like what other games do you think would be good?
0: I would suggest Loteria or Bingo if you're more comfortable in that sense. I think that's a very easy one to do. Other than that, I would suggest I took some inspiration from my own game collection. I think Battleship would be a really good one because you can play that very remotely if you own it.
1: Right.
0: I think chess, my husband suggested chess. I think that's also a very good suggestion.
1: Sure.
0: Yeah, and it's also like it'll flex your brain muscles at the same time. And then I did some research and I found on Martha Stewart's website some really good suggestions. So first, Pictionary, which I think is a great idea. I love Pictionary. Charades, but perhaps you type your answers instead of screaming them because there's the chaos that I've been warning about. And you can play online video games with your friends.
1: Right, yeah.
0: That's a really fun and easy way to connect with people as well.
1: And I think that's what games like do for us, right? Like we love to play games because it gives us a way to connect with other people, to compete with other people, and something to do while we, you know, share our lives. So I guess the thing I'm also curious about, May, is like when you started out to do this, you were feeling cooped up. You were feeling lonely. Did this help? Like, do you feel less alone now that you've held an online game night? I know it's just one night, but I'm curious, like, how you walked away from it.
0: I will say that I feel better now than I would if I hadn't done it. This whole thing, as like chaotic as it was at some points, it was also really fun because I did get to talk with my friends and we played a game and the game itself was a good time. So I do think it recharged me a bit, not as much as I was expecting it would. But I do think I would be worse off right now if I hadn't done it at all.
1: What do you still feel like you're missing?
0: For me, it's the physical aspect of it because that is what's missing for me. And like, I guess we can't do much about it at this point, but for me, being with people physically is a big deal, right? Because you meet with your friends and you feel this like almost bliss of being with the people that you love and you hug them hello and you hug them goodbye. Like I'm a very physical person. I like touching people's arms and like shoving them around playfully and stuff like that. Like that's a really big deal for me. So if I can't do that, it kind of takes away from it. And that just isn't possible through this.
1: Right.
0: But we did still have the conversation and some sort of connection that was fun. So.
1: Mm-hmm. Not to mention that you were, you know, being teacher for this whole time. You were doing classroom management. Like, I wonder if that takes away from it a little bit.
0: Not really, because I love being in charge. I love being in charge and I like leading people. So that part of it was better, actually. Like, I love hosting parties. I like having people over and all that. So that part of it for me was great. Well, and I think another big thing is that I feel a new kinship with my friends. that I have not experienced necessarily before. Because I feel like even though we didn't talk about Corona stuff and what's really happening, it was understood that we're in this same place and we're in it together. And so us having this party was like a, like I'm here for you, like you're here for me. And we're doing this because it's part of this new normal and we're trying to help each other get through it. So mm-hmm. that was something that I realized like the day after type of thing, not when I was in it.
1: That makes a lot of sense. That makes a lot of sense. I mean, I think that sort of kinship is something I felt too, like doing Google Hangouts with my family every week. We do like Rose, Thorn, Bud. Have you ever done that?
0: No, what is that?
1: So you share like your rose is a highlight of your week. Your thorn is like a low point. And then your bud is something that you're excited about. And it also gets to that kinship you're talking about, right? Like it's very evident to me that even though I'm stuck here at home, the problems I'm up against when it comes to just feeling cooped up or, you know, having to cook more than I used to, stuff like that, aren't unique to me, right? They're not, everybody's going through that.
0: Yeah. And that helps, right? Like knowing that there are other people who get it and a lot of people, and then people who you really care about, that makes it even more special, right? That you're all, you already care about each other and you want to be there for each other in this new weird way.
1: Okay, May, so given your whole experience, let's get a recap. What are your takeaways here? What are your specific points of advice for other people?
0: All right, I hope you got a pen and paper. So the first thing, right, make sure everybody is on the same page before you start, right? Same edition, same version, everyone gets the rules, right? Very important.
1: Right.
0: Next up is think about your guest list and the number of people that you're inviting. You don't want to invite too many people, and you should invite folks who know each other, all right? Because then it can get kind of weird. I'd say try starting out with like 3 or 4.
1: Okay, so pretty small. All right.
0: Next thing, do not play for too long. About an hour is fine. If you do an hour and you feel like you can keep going, that's great. But don't set yourself up for failure and do it like start off at 3 hours. That might not work. Next up, be ready to be the facilitator or the parent, the leader, whatever it may be, because you will need somebody to kind of guide everybody through this. Because if not, things can just devolve into silence or chaos. And finally, make sure to set ground rules for your conversation. Like if you don't want to talk about coronavirus, let people know. Or if you do, maybe set aside a specific time to talk about it so everyone can maybe decompress at once. You put it away and you can move on. This also may mean that you should have some conversation starters at the ready in case people were like, well, I'm going to talk about coronavirus and now I don't know what to talk about.
1: That sounds great. All good advice. Yeah, so hopefully, like, we've given all of you some help if you're thinking about throwing online game night or something like it. Hopefully these tips show you how to do it a little bit and how to do it well.
0: Mm-hmm. And if you do actually happen to have your own Loteria night or maybe something inspired by this episode, let us know. You can tweet at us at CPR News or email us at news@cpr.org. And we will be back soon with some more ideas, not just for games, but just how to live your best life in isolation.
1: Right, and how to handle all aspects of this crisis, which we know is getting harder and harder to read and learn about. So even as it changes, we're going to be here with thoughts, ideas, tips for how you can deal with it. Thank you so much for listening.
0: Thanks for listening. Bye.
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5: This is Bird Note. As a kid, artist David Shepherd would sketch all the flora and fauna he saw. His true love was for plants. But when he moved to Hawaii to study botany, he realized
6: Hawaii is special because its main character is birds. Birds were the dominant species in terms of animal life. And so all the plants really co-evolved with the birds. You can see that in just how specific the beaks of different species are to the shapes of the flowers here. And so that became part of my art.
5: David now designs aloha shirts featuring the native plants and wildlife of Hawaii. One design features the i'iwi, a Hawaiian honey creeper.
6: So the i'iwi birds dart from flower to flower to flower very quickly. Well, the Hawaiians saw this and they thought of the metaphor that it was like procreation, the metaphor for the health of the forest, because only in its procreation can it exist.
5: Then, hidden among the trees, David has drawn kahuli, or native land snails.
6: Their existence in the forest is special because if they were around, it was said that the forest would sing. And songs are also a very important element of Hawaiian culture because it's how things are passed on from generation to generation. It's how you communicate what the world is. So these snails are singing, right? And then you have the birds that are a symbolic of procreation. And so the combination is that this is Hawaii. This is the perpetuation of it.
5: See pictures of David's designs at our website, birdnote.org. I'm Mark Bramhill.
7: When I'm ready, I push the button, and then we have to count.
8: My wife sits on the edge of our bed in her underwear with a needle hovering over her thigh. She's nervous because she knows what's coming. When Christina hits the plunger, she just breathes, and I count.
9: 1, 2, 3, 4, 5, 6, 7, 8, 9, 10.
7: That one hurt.
8: The pain of that shot, it's nothing compared with the pain Christina would feel without the drugs. Christina suffers from pretty much the rarest, hardest-to-treat manifestation of a disease that, odds are, you know nothing about. Since she got sick with Crohn's disease 5 years ago, doctors have thrown everything at Christina. And still, her disease has run amok, bringing chaos, fear, and uncertainty into our otherwise happy marriage. And recently, Christina and I made a series of decisions that would set her life on one of two very different roads. We had the best science at our fingertips, but ultimately, we had to choose. Which risk were we willing to take?
10: Two distant lands, takes both my hands, never a frown with golden brown.
8: Crohn's disease is chronic inflammation of the digestive tract, or a form of what's officially known as inflammatory bowel disease. There are more Americans living with inflammatory bowel disease than HIV, yet we talk about it much less. And that's because of the stigma attached to what we do in the bathroom.
7: I grew up in a household where poop and fart jokes were just funny. You know, it wasn't taboo. So I guess for the first time having Crohn's, like, poop suddenly didn't become funny. It has a very private side to it. Most people really suffer alone.
8: The first person to pull Christina out of that isolation was this man.
11: To answer the question of what she has suffered, it's unimaginable. How she has handled it is what's more remarkable.
8: Dr. Dan Popowich is a surgeon at Mount Sinai Hospital in New York City. And like Christina, he himself has inflammatory bowel disease. Now, the first thing you need to know about inflammatory bowel disease is that it's an autoimmune disorder. What this means is the immune system goes on a kamikaze mission. Instead of protecting you, it attacks your digestive system. Doctors soothe the inflammation in your gut by suppressing your immune system. The caliber and dose of the drug they give you depends on how severe your symptoms are.
11: Whereas some people might just have some abdominal cramping and diarrhea here and there, other people could be constantly in extraordinary pain or developing abscesses and fistulas in their bottom, or physically being unable to eat because they're obstructed.
8: Christina is like many of the 1.5 million Americans living with inflammatory bowel disease in that, in the prime of her life, at 26, she just woke up one day in a hellish nightmare. Her large intestine was inflamed and coated in ulcers. Her pain was surreal, and she was racing to the bathroom all day and all night. And the usual treatment? Immune-suppressing drugs?
7: I knew the drugs weren't working because every moment was a deep struggle. I was in constant pain. Walking from one room to another was challenging energetically. I wasn't functioning.
11: Well, my impression in the operating room when I met her is, wow, this is a very sick patient. She was critically ill. We were all very concerned about her at that moment.
8: Crohn's is only one kind of inflammatory bowel disease. And initially, Christina was diagnosed with the other disease, ulcerative colitis, which is isolated to the large intestine. Ulcerative colitis is actually curable in a very drastic way by cutting out the large intestine entirely and replacing it with what's called a J-pouch. A J-pouch is made of the patient's own small intestine. Surgeons just reroute the end of the small intestine so it looks like a catch drain under a sink. They connect the J-pouch to the anus, and then the J-pouch acts a little like a colon. Dr. Popowicz had this surgery himself, and so did Christina.
7: It was a relief to have that diseased organ removed, but having a J-pouch, it's a smaller receptacle. You only have just a limited amount of time from the moment you feel you have to go to when you are going to go, and there's not an ability to hold it.
8: Before J-pouch surgery, Christina was having more than 30 bowel movements a day. Then with the J-pouch, that dialed down to 7 on a good day and 15 on a bad day. But those bad days, they just kept coming. Her J-pouch was constantly inflamed. The pain was debilitating. Surgery followed surgery. Of the couple thousand patients who undergo J-pouch surgery each year, only a tiny group don't find out until it's too late. They never actually had the curable ulcerative colitis. Instead, they have Crohn's disease, which is incurable and can hit anywhere in the digestive tract. And for Christina, Crohn's disease had hit her squarely in the J-pouch.
11: And for that reason, I call her the outlier, because it's the least common presentation of Crohn's disease to develop it after you've had a J-pouch for presumed ulcerative colitis. And so for somebody like Christina, she is in a very small world in terms of the people who are out there to be able to help.
7: Christina?
8: So, Christina is an outlier, and she's on lots of drugs that don't fully control her disease. And her gastroenterologist, Corey Siegel at Dartmouth Hitchcock in New Hampshire, thinks the best way to control the disease is with even more drugs.
9: So Humira one shot a week now, is that right?
7: So I didn't increase it yet. Mm-hmm. So we got the approval. It took.
8: Christina has two faces when confronting her illness. The doctors see her composure, but when we leave the office, I see the emotions behind that mask.
7: I try now not to make any decisions out of fear, but it's hard because sometimes I feel like it's all about fear. Like I take the medication because I'm afraid of what I know will happen when I don't take it. And then I'm afraid to take the medication because of all the potential unknowns.
12: Humira can lower your ability to fight infections, including tuberculosis. Serious, sometimes fatal events such as infections, lymphoma, or other types of cancer have happened. Blood, liver, and nervous system.
8: So at this point, Christina's options seem grim. Either she risks the drugs, or she risks having to take out the J-pouch and install an ostomy bag, a bag hanging from her belly that her small intestine would dump into for the rest of her life. This is a turning point, and before deciding what to do, She and I need clarity. So we finally do this thing we have been considering doing for a couple years now. We pack our bags to make a pilgrimage to see a very unique doctor, someone his patients call J-Pouch Jesus.
13: Welcome to Cleveland, ladies and gentlemen. The local time is approximately 11:40.
14: We're looking for desk A30.
8: The Cleveland Clinic is ranked number 2 nationally for gastroenterology and colorectal surgery. That means people sick with the worst cases of inflammatory bowel disease travel here from all over the world. And crucially for Christina, the hospital has Dr. Bo Shen. His whole practice is dedicated to patients with problematic J-pouches.
15: Hello, how are you doing, Christina? How are you doing? Thanks for coming. Have a seat.
8: Dr. Shen enters the room with a small army of residents who silently hang on his every word.
15: So, Christina, what things bother you most?
16: My energy level.
15: Energy level, okay. Did you lose weight?
16: Being sick, yes.
15: So, totally, how much weight did you lose since the surgery?
16: I used to be 128 pounds, and when I first lost it, I was down to 97, and now I'm 113.
15: 113, so you still have the baseline.
8: Science is basically all about identifying patterns and placing things into categories. Outliers like Christina are confusing when isolated, but bring them together and they make sense. Listening to Dr. Shen question Christina, I feel like I'm watching science happen. He picks through her excruciating history in 15 minutes as though he's heard it all before. And then he asks her a disarming question.
15: Christina, label your quality of life. Say that 10 will be the best, 0 is worst. Now.
16: Well, it's a little hard to say because I feel like I came from being so sick that I feel so lucky to be alive. But I guess...
15: Sick people get used to sickness. You don't know what's the real life, real good life should be. At your standard, 15 years ago, your quality of life is 10. And then now compare. Now, what's your quality of life now?
16: I guess it's a 6.
15: Okay. Even without Humira, what's the quality of life?
16: 1.
8: Dr. Shen confirms our fear that if her Crohn's disease continues to escalate, Christina will lose her J-pouch. Tomorrow, Dr. Shen will do a scope and examine her internally. So tonight, she has to fast and prep her gut.
16: 30 grams of Miralax. And I'm going to drink it and be up most of the night going to the bathroom. Cheers.

0: this is the recovery room. Christina's all done. If you want to come back into bed 7.
1: Okay, do I go in the door that she went in? You know that smell every individual person has, especially the people you love, you know, that smell that helps you identify who they are and therefore who you are too? That smell is washed away in the OR, and the person you love comes out smelling like latex.
2: You have a pouch here.
1: Dr. Shen's prognosis isn't great. The J pouch is raw. He reminds us the traditional way to treat Crohn's is by suppressing the immune system. But then Dr. Shen tells us something surprising. He says there's a new school of thought. Christina could take an infusion that would actually boost her immune system.
2: This pretty safe medicine, except very expensive.
3: Insurance doesn't cover it?
2: So insurance, sometimes you need to fight with it. So we present our data about 2 years ago in the national meeting. We at that time had 37 patients that included bad pouchitis and bad Crohn's disease for the pouch. We have a success rate at the time is 50%. So
1: this information, this idea of boosting rather than suppressing the immune system, it runs against everything we've learned about her illness. But it is a sign there are new treatments in the works for inflammatory bowel disease, treatments that work with your body, not against it. But right now, Christina needs to gamble. She has to get out of this crisis. And when we part ways with Dr. Shen, the choice between the old and new treatments is ours to make.
2: Thank you.
3: Thank you very much.
2: Thank you. We always remain available to you guys, you know, just
1: thank
2: in case
1: you.
2: Any issues come up.
3: Okay.
4: It's after 11 o'clock. We have to wake up at 4:30 to get on a plane to go back home to life. I was going to say life as it was, but I don't really know. I don't really know how this trip is going to change us, if at all. This is Crohn's disease. It's so ambiguous. It gets very tiresome to watch a person you love suffer. But keep pushing through.
1: When we get home to New Hampshire, Christina and I walk on the pond just outside of our house. We are both utterly exhausted, but home wraps its arms around us. We moved to this pond 2 years ago. We were looking for refuge.

0: Since we went to Cleveland 5 months ago, Christina has become a medical guinea pig. First, she took Dr. Shen's advice and got a big dose of the immune-boosting drug.
1: And now we hope for the best.
0: But that same week, two huge pockets of inflammation popped up around her pouch, which meant two more surgeries. This knocked the wind out of us, and suddenly it felt too risky to try something so new. So she took the other risk and suppressed her immune system even more.
2: 1, 2, 3, 4.
0: The drugs got her feeling much better, but not perfect. And then, actually, during the course of reporting the story, Dr. Corey Siegel back in New Hampshire suggested something really experimental, something very safe, and something that's only been tried on 1,000 or so patients with inflammatory bowel disease. Christina went into a hyperbaric oxygen chamber. This is the same chamber used to treat scuba divers who get the bends. It's a large glass tube filled with 100% oxygen under pressure, 2 hours a day, Monday to Friday, for 2 months.
3: What day is this? Day what of what?
1: It's day 32 of 40 days of treatment. I feel like it's a bit biblical.
0: Truly, biblical is not a bad word for it. This treatment did what others have not. All that oxygen worked with her body. It got into her lungs, then her blood, then the lining of her gut, then saturated her most stubborn, pervasive inflammation, and healed it. Mostly. For now.
2: It feels warmer.
1: Yeah.
2: Right?
1: Won't stay cold forever.
0: There is no such thing as a decision without risk, no matter whose advice you're taking. Even though Christina is healthier now than she's been in 5 years, she still has some inflammation, and she's still on heavy drugs, and we don't know how long those drugs will work. I'd like to say we're hopeful medical research is on the verge of catching up with Christina's disease, but the truth is, we learned a long time ago to look to each other, not science, for hope. This program is part of the PRX STEM Story Project, made possible by the Alfred P. Sloan Foundation. I'm Jack Rodolico.
4: 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We are anticipating. 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There it is.
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7: From PRX's Radiotopia, this is Radio Diaries. I'm Joe Richman. To invent, you need a good imagination and a pile of junk. That's from Thomas Edison. But today's show is about more than a pile of junk. It's about a whole neighborhood of it. And it's about how that neighborhood helped spark the very first radio revolution. The sound you're listening to right now is from 1929. It's from a film recording of Cortlandt Street in Lower Manhattan. As the camera moves from one end of the block to the other, you can read the signs. Price Radio, Vim Radio, Radio Fair, Aero Radio, SNS Radio, City Radio. In front of each of these stores, there are radios, phonographs, each one blasting something different. This recording was made by Fox Movietone. You can watch a clip on our website. I'll give out the link at the end of the show. So back when this recording was made in 1929, radio was still a novelty. But soon, hundreds of radio stores were popping up around Cortlandt Street in Lower Manhattan. There was Leotone Radio, Cantor the Cabinet King, Bland the Radio Man. 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Today, we're taking a trip back to the neighborhood called Radio Row.
8: It's impossible to describe the sound or the feel or the smell of the street. With a Frankfurter machine on the corner, on the other corner was a guy roasting chestnuts in the wintertime.
9: And the place was hopping. You had Wall Street not too far, so there was a lot to draw from customers.
10: And in those days, there was no anti-noise regulations, so they'd mount speakers above the entranceway.
8: I played classical music. Some of the others played jazz. Some of the others played different. It was a conglomeration of what you heard as you walked along the street. This was the most unique street and place that I ever lived. It was really an experience to have been there. When I retired, I used to sit and dream about the place.
11: Although you could buy almost anything here in Lower Manhattan, the great number of electronic shops in the neighborhood gave it the name Radio Row.
10: My name is Bill Schneck. My father was Harry L. Schneck, who started the first radio store on Cortlandt Street in 1921.
12: How do you do, ladies and gentlemen? Through the strains of Say It With Music.
10: Radio was a novelty. Most people were intimidated by it. You know, the idea of information coming through the air, through the ether, was something that, you know, it's one step away from black magic.
13: Now I have another experiment that will interest the radio audience. 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You hear it?
10: Within a few years, people regarded it as the greatest thing since flush toilets. It started to pick up momentum. Cortlandt Street showed signs of life. And all of the nuts came out of the woodwork.
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15: My name is Cy Denby, Niagara Radio East, Supply. We were one flight up on Greenwich Street, corner of Greenwich and Cortland. I had the largest stock of tubes in the nation.
8: My name is Irving Simon. The original store was Stewart's Radio. I was there for 25 or 26 years.
14: My name is Eugene Bland, but nobody knows me as Eugene Bland. It's Bland the Radio Man.
8: And another came, and another came, and another came, and like a mother gives birth, the street gave birth to several hundreds of these stores.
16: When you go to your dealer for a demonstration of one of the new 1936 radios, be sure to ask, does this set have genuine all-metal tubes?
15: Saturday was the big day. This is when everybody came down to buy parts and information.
10: They came down to buy, they came down to talk to each other, they came down to get ideas.
15: They were building transmitters and receivers and radios.
8: And they had all that type of stuff right out on the street. The street had tubes and parts, and they were all thrown together, and you had to pick them out looking for what you wanted, and maybe a tube that cost a buck you would buy there for 20 cents. You could find almost anything.
10: You were facilitating their daydreams, you know, with radio. And where could you go for radio stuff but to Cortlandt Street?
17: No, I'm not sending a secret code. There's no secret about the RCA Victor Model A108. The beautiful, gleaming mahogany cabinet styled in the Regency period makes a handsome addition to any room. Look for the Victor A108 at your RCA Victor dealers, and you're sure you're going to buy it.
18: I started going down to that area. I was 13 years old.
19: You couldn't ask him a lot of questions. In other words, find what you wanted, buy it, and get out of my store. There are other people waiting.
18: They're all surly. You went there almost for the adventure of being yelled at.
10: A customer would come in and ask for something. Let's say an audio transformer. And the salesman would say, well, I'm not sure I've got it in stock. I'm going to have to go down the basement to check. So the guy would start to make believe by bending his knees more and more that he was walking down a flight of stairs. You know, he'd make stomping sounds, turn around, and start coming up till he was full height again. And he told the customer, well, you're lucky. I managed to find one. It's the last one I've got.
15: The way we look at it was kind of romantic. We were in a business of love. Every one of us loved the things that we did.
10: It wasn't just the street. It wasn't just some buildings. It represented a way of life. It represented upward mobility of the American spirit, interest in technology. All of that was incorporated into this radio row. You know, I could wax poetic about it.
20: This is Tom Dunn, Channel 2 News in Lower Manhattan. When the Port of New York Authority first announced the proposed construction of the World Trade Center, the brochure quoted from Walt Whitman, "High growth of iron, splendidly uprising toward clear skies." To the Port Authority, the construction of the World Trade Center might have meant growth, but to many of the 300 small businessmen in the 13 blocks to be cleared for the center, it meant disaster.
9: All right, let me see if I got it. Yeah, October 8th, 1965. To World Trade Center site occupants. To permit construction of the World Trade Center, the Port of Authority has made application to acquire by condemnation the property which you occupy.
14: We were told 14 months from now, this building is not going to be here. 14 months from now, this street is going to be rubble.
8: And this is how it started. We said, well, we better hire an attorney and get some public relations to work on this thing so we can beat these guys.
9: And we felt by getting together with everybody that we had a chance. Every once in a while, the underdog wins. And we're fighters.
8: Yeah, we'd walk up and down the street. They don't let them kick us out. You all know us so well here. Help us try to stay, and so on and so forth.
21: Mr. Nadell, you've been fighting fairly successfully for a goodly number of years now. How much longer can you go on?
8: The news media came and took pictures and interviewed some of the people. We were trying to do anything that we thought would help us.
22: We have a long fight ahead. The Port Authority has still won a battle, and they still have to win the war. And my personal opinion is we will win the war.
15: Everyone fought like crazy, the best way they knew how. But it was one of the impossible things. You couldn't fight the money. Couldn't fight the power. They rode all over us.
20: The little businessmen on Cortlandt Street have fought for 2 years in and out of court, but apparently to little avail. The Ajax Wrecking Company of Long Island City moved in its equipment today and began demolition of some of the first of 26 vacant buildings in Lower Manhattan. The construction of the $350 million World Trade Center may have taken another significant step. This is Tom Dunn, Channel 2 News in Lower Manhattan.
15: They cleaned out Cortlandt Street very quickly. Sidewalks were being eliminated. Cranes were taking material out of there as quickly as they could. My particular store was bulldozed. Big crane with a big ball, and they just knocked the whole building right down. Before you knew it, there was a hole there. There was heart rendering, believe me. I try not to look back on those times because they were hungry times.
8: Those that could, they moved their shops. Some went to Chamber Street, some went to Canal Street, wherever they could find a shop. But a lot of them went out of business, period, just because they were just too old.
9: It was a colorful area. And quite frankly, I missed the color of that when I came out here. Yes, sir. Hiya. The name of our business is Edley Electronics in Levittown. 212 is right. We originally came from 154 Greenwich Street, which I guess was at the base of the left-hand corner of the World Trade Center. Of course, I'm talking about way before 9/11 took place. As far as I know, I am the last remaining store retailer that was in the Cortlandt Street area on Radio Row.
23: Good luck again.
9: Yeah. Take care.
10: My father started the first radio store on Cortlandt Street in 1921. So when they started to build the World Trade Center, I said to my father, who was retired by that time, I said, Pop, I said, let's take a ride down to Cortlandt Street. I said, this is going to be your last chance to see the area before it's completely gone. So he said, all right. And he put on a Mackinaw and his normal fedora, and we went down to Cortlandt Street. And he got out of the car, and I did. He didn't say anything at first, and then sort of took a gaze down the whole length of the street, and then said, wow, it is totally gone. That was about the extent of the conversation. I had thought that it would affect him, you know, reminiscing about, I started Radio Row, now Radio Row is a thing of the past. No, it was a washout. It didn't interest him. Hell, he acted like a New Yorker. He took it in stride. Everything changes. Neighborhoods come and go. So, went back to the car and off we went.

0: 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Our editors are Deborah George and Ben Shapiro. Production help from Nellie Gillis. I'm Joe Richmond of Radio Diaries. 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
1: For some reason, could be because of the red sign that's in front of it. I don't know. We think it's going to move in a minute, though. Woo! I'm so excited.
2: This is Bird Note. One of the lesser-known hazards of a bird's life, flitting from shrub to shrub, is collision with spiders' webs. Some birds run this gauntlet daily. When they fly through a web, it's the spider's hard work that takes the hit. It can take a spider an hour just to repair the damage and get on with the task of snaring its next meal. So some spiders have evolved a behavior to give birds advance warning of their webs. They weave into the structure visible designs of white, non-sticky silk called stabilimenta. These make it easier for birds to see it and avoid it. Scientists studied the behavior of a common spider called the black and yellow garden spider that weaves a web of up to 2 feet in diameter. These spiders build visible stabilimenta into their large webs, but only sometimes. When they do, bird collisions drop by nearly half. On the other hand, prey capture drops by a third, perhaps because the stabilimenta also warn off some insects. So there's a cost-benefit trade-off for the spider. Just what triggers a spider to spin its web one way or another, though, isn't fully known. But since they often weave a new web every day, there are many opportunities to vary their tactics. For BirdNote, I'm Mary McCann.

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7: If Frank Sabatino could have things his way, he'd spend every day fishing on his own boat. But given the realities of the commercial fisherman's life, he's often captaining someone else's clam boat, or else working as the engineer on a casino boat, or else diving to check moorings, whatever it takes to make some extra cash. Frank's own boat, the Tammy Yale, is a shrimper. Small, wooden, modest, functional, well-worn,

0: well tended too. It really stands out next to all the fancy fiberglass pleasure boats next to it at Shellbank Creek in Jamaica Bay.
1: We're at the dock right now. We're leaving a little late. It's 7 o'clock in the morning. Beautiful day. Yep. This boat here, she's getting there now. She's 30 years old, this boat. You know, I'll come down here and talk to her all the time. How you doing? You know, good girl, you know, how's everything? Missed my boat, you know, treat me good today, you know. I got the engine running. Now I just kicked on the radar. Trying to get away from the dock here without bunking into anything. Okay, we're on our way. I grew up approximately like one or two blocks away from here. You know, my folks lived over here. I had a Huckleberry Finn childhood, I really did. I had my tree houses here, rafts, had underground forts. Everybody was involved in the fish business, one way or the other. There was Cowhide Charlie, there was Joe Black, Pineapple Mike, Flounderfoot, another fellow named Bushel Mike. These were guys that used to put straw, newspaper, in their boots. Not because they were cheap. That's the way these guys were taught. They were good people. I used to bring my report card down, because if I didn't, they probably wouldn't let me in the boatyard.
2: Wind southwest around 15 knots, becoming west and increasing to 20 to 25 knots, seas 3 to 5.
1: It's a little cloudy right now, a little... But you can see the whole outline of New York. You can see the Empire State Building, the Chrysler Building. You're right at Kennedy Airport. I'm going to give a little more juice there, so. This is Venice Marina. This was one of the largest marinas in Brooklyn here. And I was involved with that marina almost 35 years. They changed hands. The United Artists movie theaters bought it. And they turned around one day, come down, and they just tell me that, you know, we don't want the boat here no more. It doesn't go with the decor. It's not, you know, we don't want a smelly old fishing boat at our dock. All right, what we're going to do now, we're going to engage the hydraulics. We get ready to put the net in the water. There's almost 400 feet of cable and chain that's connected to all that. Slacking out. Okay, now we're fishing.
3: It is blowing pretty good. You got a good 35, 40 mile an hour wind here. I will say something if I catch you whistling in the wheelhouse, because what you're doing is you're calling the wind. And you don't want that. Accidents do happen. I was on a boat years ago, and it sank. We broke a world's record for sinking. We were coming back from the Verrazano Bridge. We were striped bass fishing. It was howling. And the boat broke up on us. We had no life jackets on or nothing. We had like no time to do anything. We were holding on to the boat. And we were fortunate enough. There was a work barge going by. And the captain on that boat notified the Coast Guard. And we were rescued. I was shaking for 3 days. I couldn't talk. My vision was blurred, and we were only in the water. Believe it or not, we were in the water, I'd say, every bit of a half hour to 45 minutes. We were lucky. When it's just your head sticking up out of the ocean, it's a big ocean.
1: Okay, now here comes, we're falling back. We're pulling everything back. The cable is winding up.
3: It's the fishing that got me in the beginning. It's the fishing that I love to do.
1: Here's a nice flounder. This is beautiful. What they call a winter flounder.
3: Got some weak fish in there. Some trout. Got a couple of exotics. Here come the little fishies.
1: You know, when you're fishing, don't forget, you get paid. You get a percentage of what you catch. And if you got paid by the hour, you'd be pretty rich.
3: When's the last time you went to a fish store and bought fish for 15 cents a pound? Because that's what we got paid for it.
1: Well, my kids used to come up to me or whatever, and they ask you for a few dollars, and you tell them not today because you're broke. It didn't mean that, like, I was too lazy to hop in a car and go to the ATM machine and take some cash out of the bank, all right? It meant I was broke. We're headed back into the creek now. Put the old boat to bed for the night. Coming home is coming home. Whether you're sitting on the train or you're on the boat, whether you have 2 days of steaming to do or an hour, you know, there's nothing like coming home at the end of the day. This was a fishing community. Sheepshead Bay. There's only two full-time fishermen, a dragoman, left in Brooklyn as of right now. It's like a chapter of history that's closed, gone. Fishing has its price. If I'm the last of the Mohegans, you know, I'm 50 years old.
3: I guess when I'm gone, will this be a topic of conversation? You know, maybe we'll be in a book somewhere.

0: I got my seasonal vaccinations a few weeks ago, and when I did, they set off a suite of biochemical activity in my body. The end result was the formation of cells that are primed to activate my immune system if they encounter a particular virus. Immunologists refer to this as a memory. In fact, the class of cells is called memory cells because they keep a biochemical record of a past experience, exposure to these viral proteins. That's a bit of a special case, and it's driven by the entire immune system. But in general, memory is something that we think about in terms of brains, and something that only whole multicellular creatures with nervous systems do. But why do we feel the need to lock the idea of memory into the brain? Why can't a vaccination be a traditional memory? And can that also apply to what, say, single-celled creatures do to respond to their environments? Or what about even individual cells in our own bodies? Welcome to the Quanta Podcast, where we explore the frontiers of fundamental science and math. I'm Samir Patel, editor-in-chief of Quanta Magazine. We clearly aren't the first to bring up this question about memory. There are some neuroscientists out there puzzling over it, and as you might expect, actually testing whether cells themselves have a form of memory. Science journalist and Quanta contributing writer Claire L. Evans explored their work in a recent story called What Can a Cell Remember? And she's here with us to talk about the piece and a little about the philosophy and sociology of science itself. Welcome to the show, Claire.
1: Thank you so much for having me.
0: Yeah, thank you. We start every conversation the same way by asking, what's the big idea? What are we exploring today?
1: It's that for the better part of the last century, we've thought about memory as being an intercellular phenomenon purely, like that it's just the consequence of collections of neurons in our brains wiring together in a phenomenon called synaptic plasticity. But there's all this really interesting new research that's showing that single cells and unicellular organisms can also remember past experiences without the benefit of a brain or a complex nervous system, which means that memory is just something bigger, more ancient, and not solely the province of neural networks in the brain.
0: Amazing. So before you embarked on reporting this story, did you have a personal conception of what you think a memory is? Like, what is a memory to you?
1: Man, I mean, definitions in this piece were so thorny. It's one of these words, memory. It's like cognition or learning or intelligence. It means very different things for different people. And I often find in my work that the most basic concepts are always the most contested ones.
0: Yeah.
1: I mean, I think of memory as a subjective phenomenon, as in, like, I remember my childhood, you remember your childhood.
0: Yeah.
1: For a neuroscientist, a memory is something more behavioral. It's what remains after experience to change future behaviors. So the only way to measure it is to look at what an organism does as the result of having a memory. Like, I remember my childhood, so I cried or I smiled. Or yeah. Maybe if I were a mouse, it would be like, I remember that scary maze, so I'm going to go in the other direction. You know, it's easy to measure behaviors, but that definition kind of starts to break down at different scales. And, you know, in this piece, I'm looking at memory at the scale of the cell. And at the scale of the cell, we might see some teeny tiny behaviors that suggest a memory was formed. And I'll talk about those, I'm sure. But where do you draw the line between a behavior and something more subtle, like a chemical change? And there might be things happening in a cell that don't manifest as behavior, but nonetheless are part of memory formation. So yeah, it's really complicated.
0: As many different definitions of memory as there might be, would we consider that behavioral one that neuroscientists use kind of the prevailing wisdom, like the dominant narrative about what a memory is, that it is measurable in behavior?
1: That is definitely how neuroscientists think about memory, yeah.
0: Okay.
1: I spoke to one neuroscientist, Nikolai Kukushkin, who was saying that that definition is prevalent because it is the easiest to measure, and it became the standard definition for his discipline. But yeah, again, it's something that breaks down. Actually, the definition I like the best is one that a cognitive scientist I interviewed for the piece, Sam Gershman at Harvard, gave me. He basically said that memory is not a biological phenomenon. It's actually a physical one. Any physical medium that allows information to persist over time carries information about the past. So a chip in a stone is a memory. Footsteps in dirt are memories. Vaccinations are memories. Scars are memories. what biological systems have done, he said, is to kind of evolve to harness these physical processes that retain information and use them for their own adaptive purposes. And I mean, that's maybe a bit of a philosophical reframing, but I think it's useful and it certainly helps you get outside of that brain-centric model of memory and start thinking about it more broadly.
0: Yeah, I want to get into that philosophical side of it later in the conversation. Let's start with this idea that there is some evidence in the natural world that whether it's unicellular creatures or something else can remember things without a nervous system. So a nervous system is not a prerequisite to develop even the behavioral definition of memory. Does that sound right?
1: Yeah, totally. I mean, plenty of brainless organisms can remember. They just use different mechanisms. If you look at slime molds, they leave behind these chemical traces in their environment that help them map where they've been. And that's a form of externalized spatial memory. Ants have brains, but they do the same thing with pheromones. Bacteria, in the process of chemotaxis, as they're moving towards more favorable environments, they're constantly comparing their current and previous conditions. Effectively, that operates as memory, even if it's a different mechanism. So these are just all these ancient, more basal forms of memory that neuroscience hasn't previously considered to be part of its ken, but they certainly are everywhere in nature.
0: I love how in the story you track back to a set of experiments from curious scientists when this first started to emerge. Now, science probably for a long time had a very human-centered view of what constituted memory. So I wonder if you can tell us a little bit about some of these first curious people that examined the phenomenon of aneural memory, memory without a nervous system.
1: Yeah. I mean, what was so interesting about this piece for me as a writer is that the entire field of cellular memory research was effectively forgotten. Like, it's a great metaphor, and it's now being re-remembered by a new generation of scientists. But it goes back to the 1900s. A zoologist named Herbert Spencer Jennings, who wrote this book called The Behavior of the Lower Organisms, and he did a lot of experiments on unicellular creatures, but one particularly interesting one on the ciliate Stentor roselli, which is this trumpet-shaped ciliate. It's actually quite big. It's visible to the naked eye. If you've ever had like an aquarium, you've probably seen one stuck to the side of your aquarium. It can be found in freshwater ponds and lakes all around the world. It anchors itself to its environment with a sticky foot called a holdfast, and it uses cilia to waft food particles into its mouth. What Jennings did is that he systematically bothered this tiny creature with squirts of red dye. And what he found was that over time, it would ratchet up its response to that irritation. So at first, it would bend away from the dye and try to avoid it. And when that didn't work, it would reverse the direction of its ciliates and kind of spit back at the pipette. And if that didn't work, then it would shrink back into its little holdfast and hide out for a few seconds. And if that didn't work, and if all else had failed, it would pull up stakes and swim away elsewhere and set up shop somewhere else. So we have, in these experiments, a creature that, again, has no nervous system, has no brain, doesn't have two neurons to scratch together, but it's responding to its experience with this hierarchy of behaviors. And each of those behaviors requires some prior knowledge of what happened with the previous one, right? Like, don't swim away until you've tried everything else. And that implies that the ciliate remembers what happened to it before. That's the earliest example of this kind of work with unicellular organisms. There was also some work done in the 50s. A scientist named Beatrice Gelber at the University of Chicago. Interesting character. She came to science late in life after her kids had left the house and was sort of an iconoclast. But she conducted this series of experiments with paramecium, training them, essentially, to associate a metal wire with food. The analogy I use in the piece is like Pavlov's Petri dish. These were studies of associative learning in cells. So the same way that Pavlov's dogs would salivate at the sound of a bell, these paramecium would move towards a wire that had been coated in bacteria previously. So these are like experiments that showed that cells were maybe capable of remembering as some form of associative learning. But both of these threads were kind of abandoned because they went against the prevailing orthodoxy of their time. You know, in Jennings' time, it was believed that unicellular creatures were driven by tropisms, which are kind of automatic responses to external factors like light and chemical gradients and gravity. So all this evidence that they found didn't fit into the prevailing models, and their work was pretty much forgotten. I mean, Gelber disappeared from science in the 60s, and Jennings' work was considered to be not reproducible until very recently.
0: And I'd love to hear about that. So I'm assuming that because we're talking about it, it's not exactly forgotten anymore. So tell us a little bit about the neuroscientists that you interviewed for this story who essentially revived Jennings' path of research.
1: Yeah. This is kind of where a really interesting scientist named Jeremy Gunawardena figures into the story. And Gunawardena actually trained as a mathematician. He's a systems biologist now. Until this year, he was at Harvard Medical School. He just set up a cellular learning lab. at University Pompeu Fabra in Barcelona. Mm-hmm. In 2010, he heard about these experiments with Stentor Roselli, and he thought they were really fascinating. And he started poking around to see what the literature was on this, to see if it had ever been successfully reproduced. And he found out that the only real attempt to reproduce it had been done in the 60s in a kind of shoddy study on a completely different ciliate called Stentor coeruleus, which is also a very interesting organism that may well have the capacity to remember things, but it wasn't relevant to these experiments. So that was enough for him to decide it was worthwhile to take on the project. And he ended up running these Stentor experiments, his term, as a skunkworks project within his own lab on nights and weekends because he couldn't really convince anyone to get into it. And it took him 9 years, but he published the results in 2019. And he found, basically, I mean, with a bit more kind of statistical analysis and specificity, that Jennings was right. This little ciliate can, in effect, quote unquote, change its mind about how to respond to stimulus. And that reveals this sort of capacity for a relatively complex decision-making process based on experience.
0: Do we have a sense of the mechanism for that kind of behavior? Is there a sense of how a neural memory is stored?
1: Not yet. I mean, the funny thing about this is that it's an old field, but it's also really new. We are now just kind of back at the drawing board, and we're now just sort of doing these behavioral studies and looking at these organisms, but we don't really know what mechanism. There's been some kind of computational modeling of potential molecular mechanisms. The work is beginning, and Gunawardena has just set up a lab to do this work more systematically, so hopefully we'll have more indication of what's going on there, but yeah, we don't really know.
0: Yeah. I'd love to talk about this idea that our own cells could show a form of memory independent of the rest of our systems.
1: Yeah. Turns out cells in our bodies have a lot in common with free living cells in the wild. I mean, of course, that makes evolutionary sense, right? Because all eukaryotic cells trace their origins to a free living ancestor. And living systems at any scale can't learn from experience or adapt to experience without some form of memory. At any scale, remembering what happens to you is useful for survival. And nervous systems have only been around for, 550 million years. So plenty of living things were getting along and surviving just fine without the benefit of neurons. But it's interesting to think about the different contexts. So obviously a free living cell moves through the world. It's looking for food. It's looking for survival. Cells in our bodies are a little bit more fixed, but they also have to respond to their environment. They also have to survive in their own way. I spoke to this neuroscientist for this piece, Nikolai Kukushkin, who's at the Center for Neural Science at NYU, and he describes what it's like to be a single cell within this warm darkness of the multicellular body. And for that cell, experience is fairly limited. It comes in the form of chemical signals, things like nutrients and salts and hormones and signaling molecules from other cells. You know, it's chemical patterns spaced in time. And each of those chemicals affects the cell at different rates and in different ways, setting off these different changes, each of which in turn affect how the cell responds to new signals. And at the level of the cell, that's what experience is. That's what memory is. It's all kind of baked into one thing.
0: I guess the question that comes up is, yes, cells have some kind of responses to their environment. What makes it a memory? What are the attributes of memory that we can start to apply to this? So you mentioned Kukushkin's work. I wonder if you could walk us through a little bit.
1: Yeah. What is a memory is basically the overarching question I'm asking in this piece. Yeah. And I don't think I come to a conclusive answer. That's what it's all about. This sort of shifting definitions and the sociological context around these loaded but essential concepts. Kukushkin's work is a really interesting way into it, though. This is going to sound tangential, but it's not. So he spent a lot of his career as a neuroscientist working with a sea slug called Aplysia californiae, which is a big old purple, gross-looking sea slug. And neuroscientists love this sea slug because it's got these really simple behaviors that you can measure pretty easily, and it's got huge neurons that you can dissect out and put in a culture, and they persist, and you can stimulate them in different ways to examine how those neural circuits work. So it's been used in a lot of studies of learning and memory, because sea slugs are capable of these basic forms of memory, like habituation and sensitization. And they also exhibit this basic property of memory called the spacing effect. And anyone who's crammed for a test, you know, only to forget everything a few days later, knows what this is like, right? You've experienced the spacing effect. Repetition boosts the strength of a memory. And the corollary to that is that it also slows down forgetting, which is a separate phenomenon called the forgetting curve. But these are phenomena that have been shown in people, in animals, in bees and fruit flies, and in sea slugs. And Kukushkin had seen that spacing effect at work in sea slugs, and he knew how to look for them Like, he knew how to expose these sea slug neurons to different timed chemical patterns and measure how long the neurons retained information. And he wondered if the same kind of experiment could be done with non-neural cells, and if non-neural cells also exhibited this phenomenon of the spacing effect. So he did this amazing experiment where he isolated some human kidney cells and some human neuroblastoma cells, which are immature nerve cells derived from malignant tumors. And they engineered those cells to produce a glowing protein whenever a certain gene was activated, a gene called CRE, or camp response element, that they knew from sea slug research was involved with memory formation. And with that glowing protein in place, they were able to see when the cells formed a memory and for how long. So what they did was they exposed the cells to these precisely timed bursts of chemicals, basically imitating what quote-unquote experience is like for a cell. And what they found was that both the kidney and the nerve cells could finally differentiate between these patterns of chemicals, and they both showed the spacing effect. So when Kukushkin exposed the cells to steady bursts of chemicals for 3 minutes straight, they would activate that memory gene. It would make the cells glow, but only for a few hours. But if you delivered the same amount of chemicals as shorter bursts in time, like 10 minutes apart from each other, then the cells would glow for like an entire day. The memory was a lot stronger. So what that means is that the spacing effect, which is just a cornerstone of how memory works in people and as well as across the entire animal kingdom, is something that reaches all the way down to the cellular level. And obviously the mechanism is different in a cell. We don't quite know what it is, but the effect is the same. And that really blew my mind.
0: Yeah, that blows my mind too, because the spacing effect is something I think people, they don't know it by that name necessarily, but it's a familiar concept. It's intuitive. I'm trying to learn how to play guitar. I know if I sit down for 3 hours at a time, I'm not going to get any better. But if I space it out and I do it in 20-minute or half an hour chunks, the muscle memory, everything just builds a little bit better. The idea that that would work at a cellular level is strange, but your story had kind of an adaptive explanation for it that to me made a lot of sense.
1: Yeah, I mean, it's a phenomenon that is as relevant for a whole human being as it is for a cell. And it makes sense from, again, an evolutionary perspective, because regularly spaced information is evidence of a steady, consistent world. And in a steady and a consistent world, whatever you remember and learn will be useful to you for a long time. But if you live in a chaotic world where you're constantly being exposed to random, unexpected bursts of chemicals, it doesn't really make sense to remember anything for very long. And these are dynamics that are relevant to really any living thing.
0: Okay, so there's a couple of proxies at work here, right? So we're using the CRE gene activation as a proxy for learning, and then we're using the presence of the spacing effect as a hallmark of memory. So that's a bit of a proxy of memory. So there's some kind of mental semantic connections we're making to ask the question, is this cell developing a memory? So there's still room for one to argue around it. Did Kukushkin feel like this is something that people are responding to in a positive way? Or is it more like we're still a little bit on the fringes here in terms of at least using the term memory to describe the process that they were seeing experimentally?
1: I think we're still very much on the fringes.
0: Yeah.
1: It's something that like the general public is responding to very strongly. It was actually really funny. I mean, once that paper was published, I was tracking Kukushkin's responses on social media to people who were very enthusiastically saying, like, so the body does keep the score. You know, and obviously these kinds of simplifications that get people really excited. It's not really exactly what we're talking about, but it was funny to watch him valiantly try to explain, well, this is more granular than that, et cetera. But yeah, it's still quite marginal, but it also comes out of this long legacy of aplysia research, which is such an unexpected evolution from sea slugs to human cells to the very foundations of memory.
0: Where do you feel like you, as a person who spent a lot of time with this subject, ended up on what it's fair to call a memory and what isn't?
1: Honestly, I feel like I'm reveling in the ambiguity of it.
0: Okay.
1: I think, again, I'm a writer, not a scientist,
0: yeah.
1: And I find ambiguity really interesting. I think it's very productive in a way, and I think it's conducive to useful interdisciplinary dialogue. Like, I think it's a good thing if neuroscientists and cognitive scientists and systems biologists and computer scientists are all looking at the same phenomena through different lenses and trying to find common ground. Also, I think the more we're able to expand our definitions, the more we realize how much we have in common with all these more quote-unquote primitive forms of life. And that gets me really jazzed, because anything that takes our human-centric worldview down a peg and brings us into conversation with the rest of the living world is probably good for us.
0: that's an interesting perspective because it essentially says it may not matter in a scientific context whether you call it a memory or not, but in a wider social context, it actually feels really meaningful.
1: Yeah, exactly.
0: Well, this has been great, Claire. Thank you for talking through the story with us. I think everyone should go out and read it. What Can a Cell Remember? We always like to end our episodes with a recommendation from our guests. So what's exciting your imagination this week?
1: There's this YouTube channel called Journey to the Microcosmos. Are you familiar with this?
0: I'm not, but I want to hear about it.
1: It's an amazing YouTube channel of incredibly beautiful microscopic photography of the microcosmos. They actually stopped making videos recently, but they have this 24-hour streaming video called Lo-Fi Microbes to Study To. That is just an endless stream of beautiful unicellular creatures, tardigrades, blobbing around in their secret world set to ambient music. And I wrote a lot of this piece with that in another tab. And I found it very helpful and relaxing.
0: Yeah, that sounds awesome. Well, thanks again for joining us, Claire. I'm looking forward to the next time we can have you on.
1: Yeah, me too.
0: Also on Quanta this week, you can read a story about the mechanical forces involved in how cells form a living creature and the latest math related to the simplex method, which can be used to optimize multiple variables in a system. We're going to leave you today with a musical interlude brought to you by today's guest, because in addition to being an award-winning science writer, Claire L. Evans is also the singer of the Grammy-nominated pop group Yacht. This is Little Instant from their 2019 record Chain Tripping, courtesy of DFA Records.

0: 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We'd love to hear from you. 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I'm Quanta's editor-in-chief, Samir Patel. 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The production team is Ali Budner, Deborah J. Balthazar, Genevieve Sponsler, and Tommy Bazarian. 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
3: Trees don't, you know, they don't judge based on like, you're too fat, you're too skinny, you're too tall, you're too short, you have no leaves, you have too many leaves. They just don't care. They just exist in harmony together.
4: From Wyoming Public Media, this is Human Nature, real stories where humans and our habitat meet. I'm Caroline Ballard. This time, we'll hear about a woman who went from full speed ahead to a full stop. And then she found a place that showed her stillness is okay. After college, Andrea Sarubi Fereshta started a career in public relations.
3: It was a fast-paced industry, and at the time, I remember getting a BlackBerry and just being submerged in this 24/7 news cycle, which we're all a part of now. But in my job in particular, you know, I was sort of in a world where we were constantly being contacted and having the technology that allowed us to be in constant communication.
4: Andrea was living a fast-paced city life that was defined by her career. But she'd always known that she wanted to be a mom, too. So after a few years, she and her husband started a family, and everything changed.
3: My mom was a stay-at-home mom, and that was always sort of my conception of how I would do motherhood, was that I wanted to, if I was able and if I had the resources and the support, to stay home with my children when they were small. And there's no way I could have ever prepared myself for what it was actually like. You know, people say it's like going from 0 to 60. In this case, it was like going from 60 to a full stop in the middle of the road. And it was something that I didn't know really how to navigate because, you know, I'm used to dealing with a lot of tasks throughout the day and being very social with other adults and responding to email and posting on social media or writing something or being up on the news and having this kind of period of time that I had control over. And then once I had my first son, suddenly, you know, you're at the whim of a baby. You know, in any kind of job, you're getting feedback. You have a performance review, you get a promotion, or you at least are told, hey, you did a great job on this project. When you're really kind of in the weeds of like young children raising, you're not really getting that so much. You know, there's kind of like a stereotype, especially when you're full-time at home, like, well, what did you do all day? It's hard to talk about. Well, I did a lot of laundry and dishes and I played with the baby and we went for a walk and whatever, but it's very amorphous. It's hard to kind of really kind of quantify that. So that was a challenge to kind of go to this space where I was like, well, who am I? You know, am I my job title? Am I defined by where I work or what I do?
4: And then more changes. Andrea's husband took a job in New Jersey. For her, this brought to mind images of construction and congestion, not exactly a peaceful place for a young family.
3: I remember thinking like, oh no, we're moving to New Jersey. But my husband was like, no, trust me, you're going to love it. I'm not going to bring you someplace that's like too, you know, congested or crazy in terms of traffic and whatever. So when we moved here, I did not know one single person in this area where I live here, which is central New Jersey. And then I had this little baby and I was staying home. So, you know, I remember just kind of grasping for things that were familiar to me. And that always led me to nature. And I remember seeing around my house at the time, like trail entries, you know, little wooded trailways. And they were like beckoning to me. It was as if they were calling, like saying, come explore, come see what's down here. And so I would often take my son exploring, like, let's just see where this trail goes. And sometimes there would be a map. And sometimes we just kind of followed our instincts. And we'd often end up at a creek, and he loved just sort of skipping stones and throwing rocks. And I have vivid memories of being in these spaces with him and just being at peace.

0: Andrea had two more boys, and she kept taking them to the woods. The more time she spent with them in the woods, the more the woods started to change for her.
1: There was this one trail across the street from my house, and that would lead me down to the main trailhead, which kind of opened into like a small little meadow, and then there was a creek. So sometimes I would just take the boys down there to play at the creek, but if I, you know, just was alone with the baby, you know, then I would cross the creek, and that to me was like crossing this threshold. Like, I'm now leaving the real world behind, and I'm stepping like through the wardrobe into Narnia. This is this magical forest that I'm going to spend some time in. And as I've reflected on how did this happen, like why was that different for me than all the other times I had been in nature? And I do think that the fact that it was me and my little, you know, nonverbal baby or me by myself really gave me an opportunity to be super, super present in nature and observe what was going on around me. Really tuning in with my senses and just letting nature kind of wash over me and just be 100% immersed in the moment. And that was really where I had, you know, very profound experiences in nature. Everything from, you know, walking in the woods and just noticing trees don't, you know, they don't judge based on like, you're too fat, you're too skinny, you're too tall, you're too short, you have no leaves, you have too many leaves. They just don't care. They just exist in harmony together. That was something that stood out. It was like kind of no judgment. You don't walk into the woods with a title. You know, you don't walk into the woods with a promotion. You're not going to get a promotion from the trees. You're not necessarily going to get a raise from the trees. It's like a great equalizer. And the other profound thing for me was the cycles, the cyclical nature of nature. And I think that really, really stood out when I just push forward all the time, thinking, go, go, go. Like, you do more if I read more, if I, you know, study more, if I work more, if I'm more connected, if I'm constantly connected, if I'm going all day long, I'll somehow achieve something. But that's not true in nature ever. And watching the seasons unfold, watching day and night, watching, you know, the cycle of the year kind of take place was just this great reminder that nature has deep periods of rest and what appears to be death in the wintertime before life blooms again in the spring and summer, and then, you know, this letting go. And I just felt there was this wisdom inherent in where I was walking, like that there was more there than just plants and trees. But I do remember feeling many, many times that I wanted to share what was in the woods and sort of just wanting to shout like, everybody come see this. This is incredible. This is like so gorgeous. This is so beautiful. There's so much meaning here. And I feel like we've taken that for granted. Like even I have done that. You know, I've been caught up in my busy life and have driven past beautiful trees, driven past beautiful woods and not given them second thought or not spent intentional time in nature. But then after having that opportunity and feeling what it could do, that's when I felt like everybody should know about this.
0: Andrea had been going to the woods for a while, practicing mindfulness amongst the trees. Then she discovered she wasn't alone.
1: And I remember seeing an article pop up about this new wellness trend. And I remember reading about it and saying, what, forest bathing? I was like, that sounds exactly like what I'm doing. And thinking like, does this involve soap or a washcloth? Like, are you taking a bath in the forest? No, you're literally like, you know, letting yourself be absorbed in the forest atmosphere. And they've done tons of scientific research that indicates there are actual proven benefits in terms of reducing stress hormones, increasing immunity, fighting agents in the body from being in the forest.
0: So Andrea wrote a guest blog post about what she was experiencing.
1: About the trees in winter. The trees are bare, they're spindly and stark, and, you know, they just look like they don't have any life going on in them. But rather than feeling sort of bleak about it, to then turn that around and say, well, actually, it's a period of deep renewal and restoration, and there's a cycle here of renewal that is preparing, you know, the earth for the coming spring. So this time is actually something that we can embrace instead of fight against. I sort of just shared it among my own network, and people were, you know, like, oh, that's cool, that sounds great, but I didn't hear much. I didn't really expect it to turn into anything else. But then 2 months later, I had a message on through my Twitter account from an editor asking me if I'd be interested in talking to them about writing a book on forest bathing. And I was just, you know, surprised and shocked and a little skeptical. But once I talked to her, I was like, okay, this is real. And sure, let's see where it goes.
0: What was it like to write the book, especially since you didn't consider yourself an expert?
1: Exactly. I mean, and I remember saying that to the editor. I said, well, listen, like, let's be clear. I'm not an arborist. I'm not, you know, I don't have an ecology background or forestry background. But, you know, I said, I have been practicing meditation and yoga for a decade now. And, you know, really believe in these mindfulness techniques and have this passion for nature. And I happen to have a journalism degree and worked for about 15 years as a writer. So that area was covered. Once we workshopped the idea of the book and decided that it would be this miscellany style where we would be able to include around 200 entries of a variety of information, that was something that I was just so excited about, because what I felt like I was experiencing personally in the woods was sort of a sacred experience. And the book gave us an opportunity to explore other people around the world who have had sacred experiences specifically with trees. And we were able to include a bunch of, you know, excerpts of ceremonies, traditions, practices, holidays, celebrations, everything.
0: Why do you think humans experience trees as sacred?
1: I think it's sort of a two-part answer. You know, their stature is one thing. They're so much taller than we are, and there's so much symbolism in, I think, the structure of a tree. A lot of cultures have a story of a tree of life, because trees' roots reach down into the earth, then their branches reach up to the sky. So many legends and lore about heaven and earth involve trees as a link. In the same way, in terms of the structure, they remain rooted to the ground and steady. They're this just great symbol of strength and resilience, and there's a lot of traditions that sort of revere them for those reasons. I think also, you know, depending on the tree that's in your ecology, your local environment. For example, when I was living in D.C., you know, there's a huge national cherry blossom festival. Cherry blossoms bloom for like 1.5 weeks each year, and it's this sign of spring. Like, spring is here. These beautiful pink, you know, cotton candy, effervescent blooms explode on these trees, you know, just for a week. It's very symbolic. It's very symbolic of the evanescence of life, how it's there for a moment and then we're moving on to the next. So I think the fact that many trees go through this cycle of death, the beginnings of life, it's very visual, an explosion of leaves that then burst forth, last through the summer, and then very colorfully sometimes drop in the fall. And then even trees like evergreens, like the holly, for example, or the tradition of the Christmas tree. I mean, that's one that we all, you know, many people are familiar with. People have looked at them and said, oh, okay, you're green all winter. You're a symbol of life, symbol of eternal life. Let's bring this inside and decorate it and celebrate this. And we know that even on the darkest days of winter, life still persists.

Our storyteller was Andrea Sarubi Ferreshta. Her book is In the Company of Trees. You can find more information at our website, humannaturepodcast.org. I'm Caroline Ballard. This episode was produced by me, with editing help from Micah Schweitzer, Aaron Jones, Anna Rader, Destiny Lamas, and Greg Ronco. Our theme song is by Caught a Ghost. Human Nature is a production of Wyoming Public Media.

0: This is Bird Note. As a kid, artist David Shepherd would sketch all the flora and fauna he saw. His true love was for plants. But when he moved to Hawaii to study botany, he realized
1: Hawaii is special because its main character is birds. Birds were the dominant species in terms of animal life. And so all the plants really co-evolved with the birds. You can see that in just how specific the beaks of different species are to the shapes of the flowers here. And so that became part of my art.
0: David now designs aloha shirts featuring the native plants and wildlife of Hawaii. One design features the i'iwi, a Hawaiian honey creeper.
1: So the i'iwi birds dart from flower to flower to flower very quickly. Well, the Hawaiians saw this and they thought of the metaphor that it was like procreation, the metaphor for the health of the forest, because only in its procreation can it exist.
0: Then, hidden among the trees, David has drawn kahuli, or native land snails.
1: Their existence in the forest is special because if they were around, it was said that the forest would sing. And songs are also a very important element of Hawaiian culture because it's how things are passed on from generation to generation. It's how you communicate what the world is. So these snails are singing, right? And then you have the birds that are a symbolic of procreation. And so the combination is that this is Hawaii. This is the perpetuation of it.
0: See pictures of David's designs at our website, birdnote.org. I'm Mark Bramhill.
2: In 1985, Ujjal Dosanjh, a Canadian politician, the former premier of British Columbia, was planning a summer trip to India with his sons.
3: Except my brother kept harassing me, saying, "You're going to take my three nephews in the hot in the months of June and July."
2: Dosanjh canceled his tickets a week before the flight. That flight blew up over the Atlantic Ocean. All 329 people on board died, the worst aviation terrorist attack before 9/11. A Sikh militant group, the Babar Khalsa, was blamed for the attack. They supported a separate Sikh homeland called Khalistan. This is Sandeep Roy in Kolkata. Dosanjh said he first heard about Khalistan in the 70s in Canada.
3: I thought it was like a few kooks running around with passports of Khalistan, and somebody was the president of Khalistan.
2: Then it got bloody in Punjab in the 80s with huge bloodshed, army operations and political killings. A firebrand Sikh preacher holed up in the Golden Temple, the holiest Sikh shrine. Dosanjh got to meet him on a trip to India. The preacher didn't like the looks of him, literally. Dosanjh was a Sikh who had cut his hair, something Sikh men are not supposed to do.
3: His insistence that I promise that I will maintain my hair, he wanted that promise. He was basically stuck on it.
2: Then it got nasty.
3: He said, "These guys with bayonets, if they slash your throat, you wouldn't breathe."
2: Dosanjh met the Indian Prime Minister, Mrs. Indira Gandhi, as well. She was frustrated as a politician stuck in a bloody logjam.
3: I think Mrs. Gandhi was concerned, but saw no way out, according to her. She said, "Look, I don't know who to make a deal with."
2: Eventually, she sent in the Indian Army to flush out the militants from the Golden Temple. The Sikh preacher died, but within a few months, angry Sikh militants had their revenge.
4: Good evening. Indira Gandhi, ruler of the world's largest democracy, died today, shot down by two of her own bodyguards. They were Sikhs taking revenge for the invasion of their temple in June.
2: Next year, Dosanjh too paid the price for speaking up against extremism. In February 1985, he got attacked in a parking lot by a man wielding a crowbar.
3: He thumped me, I think, 6 or 7 times, and I put my hand up to protect my head, but my head was, it finally got 84 stitches, 2 layers of stitches, and my hand was broken.
2: The Khalistani movement was largely crushed in India, but its support remained in parts of the Sikh diaspora in the West. Dosanjh says the firebrand Sikh preacher is still romanticized by some in Canada.
3: You know, his pictures are stuck on the rear windscreens of the cars. You don't see that often, but you see it.
2: Dosanjh says, part of the problem is Canadian political parties, mostly white, didn't understand the intricacies of the problem.
3: And therefore, it's pretty easy for someone who's a Khalistani to talk about human rights, equality and freedom and democracy.
2: Now it's gone into the political mainstream.
3: And the NDP leader himself has been in the past a vocal supporter of Khalistan. So it's not just infiltrated, they're now leading some of the political parties.
2: That NDP, or New Democratic Party, now props up Justin Trudeau's minority government. And Justin Trudeau has sparked a diplomatic row with India about the killing of a Khalistan supporter in Canada.

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1: Lack of evidence. Though Sun says politicians in Canada don't think of Khalistan as their issue, even after Air India 182 exploded in midair.
2: Prime Minister Maloney condoled with Rajiv Gandhi about the loss of his people, and vast majority of them were Canadians, brown Canadians, but nonetheless Canadians.
1: They still saw it as an Indian problem, not a Canadian one. Now, Khalistan has become both an Indian problem and a Canadian one. This is Sandeep Roy in Kolkata.

Henry David Thoreau said, "Men lead lives of quiet desperation," which is not really a remarkable quote, unless you stop to consider that he said it without ever having seen the Jerry Springer Show. I'm Robert Skoglund in Tents Harbor, Maine.

I want the people who think that I do not play on the radio, who wait with their big brothers with fists and rocks, I want them to know. I want them to choke on their poop.

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2: And it's not clear what's going to happen to those industries if thousands of Haitians are put on planes back to Haiti. And in a way, this is a big test of the practicality of President Trump's immigration policy. He's spoken very sweepingly about the dangers of immigrants, particularly undocumented ones. These folks were actually in the country legally, of course.
3: Legally and working.
2: And many of them were working.
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5: Welcome to Tuned to Yesterday, broadcasting programs from radio's golden years. I'm your host, Mark LeVanier. Variety coming up in this hour from the Hollywood Canteen and the Seal Test Variety Theater.
6: Well, what do you think of that?
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6: About 5 years ago, I was the lucky girl who played opposite Fred McMurray in a picture called And the Angels Sing. Johnny Burke and Jimmy Van Heusen wrote a romantic ballad for the picture and named it It Could Happen to You. Remember?
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9: BBC News with Fiona MacDonald. Counting is underway in state elections in Saxony-Anhalt in former East Germany, where the far-right AfD party is on course to establish an emphatic lead over its rivals. Exit polls give the AfD more than 44% of the vote. It's not clear yet whether that would translate in a majority of seats. Jessica Parker reports from the state capital, Magdeburg.
10: Populist